Now, what had happened was this young man was involved in an accident. I think it was a car accident, if I'm not mistaken. And consequently, despite medicine and operations, he ended up being paralyzed, paralytic. He could no longer walk, and there didn't seem to be any surgical intervention that could remedy his plight. But through prayer, and discernment, he came to the conclusion that God had allowed this to happen, this, so to speak, tragedy, and he accepted it instead of allowing this to be make him better. Suffering makes us better or bitter. He decided that this was something that he would accept. But not only to accept it, but to transform this into an apostolic tool in which he could offer his suffering, uniting it to the Lord on the cross and placing it on the altar in the offertory and then eventually the consecration. Uniting himself with Christ himself. I was intrigued by this. This was the apostolate of suffering. His apostolate was to accept his human condition, the accident, the paralysis, the inability to walk, united to the cross. For the purpose, for the church itself, for the conversion of sinners. For vocations to the priesthood. For the souls in purgatory. For those who are doubting. For those who are suffering. In other words, he would become what they call in theologies a victim soul, willingly accepting his suffering for the world, for the church at large, for the conversion of sinners, for the salvation of lost souls. And really, this encounter with this man and this apostolate had a very, very deep impression upon me. As I was an English major and I was already discerning perhaps to become a priest, and I was doing a lot of reading,
St. John of the Cross, and I was aware of the message of Fatima and the person of Padre Pio, whose feast day we celebrated a few days ago. The whole concept of what is a victim soul. So the academic reading that I had done went from the theory to the understanding, the application by looking at this man. So I thought I would tell you these two anecdotes, the course that I made in comparative religions and only Catholicism giving a positive interpretation of human suffering, and this experience that I had with this young man in 1976 in the city of Philadelphia in the context of the Eucharistic Congress, and the founder of this new apostle of suffering, as a means by which we will be able to delve deeper into this wonderful book of Job and address that topic that many people do not understand, the topic of suffering, as well as the topic of suffering, but also the topic of why is it that innocent people have to suffer? One thing is suffering, but why is it that innocent people have to suffer? Doesn't seem to be fair, but there is a meaning and a purpose to that. So my friends, we've had a really good conversation, and over the next few days we will have the reading of the book of Job. And we also see this a connection between Saint Wenceslaus, Saint Lorenzo Ruiz, and companions. Martyrs are those who suffer, and they unite their suffering to the cross of Christ for their salvation, as well as for the salvation of the world at large. My friends, please share this message with many of your friends. It's a good way to evangelize, to share the good material, the messages, with many of our friends. And I'll pray for you, and I will impart to all of you, my friends, my priestly blessing. The Lord be with you. The intercession of Saint Wenceslaus and Saint Lorenzo Ruiz and the martyrs, Filipino martyrs, may God bless you all in a very special way. In the name of the Father and of the Son and of the Holy Spirit. In the words of Saint Francis, we adore you, O Christ, and we bless you, because by your holy cross you have redeemed the world. Amen.

peace be to you. Eventually, we had to come to the subject of death and judgment. But let us not plunge in immediately. If there's anything that characterizes life, it is an intolerance of boundaries. We all want the infinite. That is why we are disappointed very often. We realize the tremendous disproportion that there is between an ideal that we have conceived and reality itself. But still we go on searching, simply because we have an indefinite capacity for more. You cannot imagine yourself in possession of any good thing of not wanting more. Nature sets limits, however, to the more of our bodies. A boy's eyes are bigger than his stomach. There's a limit to bodily pleasures. They may even reach a point where they become pain, and we become sickened of their own too much. But there are no limits to the desires of the soul. They never reach a point of satiety. There is no limit to a truth that you can know, to the life that you can live, to the love that you can enjoy, and to the beauty you can experience. If this were all, I mean what we have in this world, how we would be cheated. We would be frustrated just like a woman mad about fashions who might be put into a room where there were 1,000 hats, but not a single mirror. Since you have a body and a soul, you can make one or the other master. You can make the body serve the soul, which is the Christian way, or you can make the soul serve the body, which is the miserable way. It is this choice which makes life so very serious. There would be no fun in playing games unless there was a chance to lose. There would be no zest in battle if crowns of merit rest suspended over those who did not fight. There would be no interest in dramas if the characters were puppets. And there would be no point in life unless there were great and eternal destinies at stake in which we say aye or nay to our eternal salvation. Our blessed Lord put it this way, "And fear ye not them that kill the body, and are not able to kill the soul, but rather fear him that can destroy both soul and body in hell." On another occasion, our Lord said, "What doth it profit a man if he gain the whole world and suffer the loss of his own soul? Or what exchange shall a man give for his soul?" There will come a time when this trial will be over. I know it is very difficult to convince modern minds about it. They do not like to hear that life will end. That is why death is so often disguised today by morticians. They would almost make you believe there was happiness in every box. They do not wish to face the fact of man's end. And have you noticed how much the modern mind feels awkward in the face of death? He does not know how to extend sympathy. He does not scruple at reading detective stories in which there are a dozen deaths or murders. But that's because he concentrates on the circumstances preceding the death rather than on the eternal issues involved in death, namely heaven or hell. He never asked, "Saved or lost?" but rather, "Who killed Cock Robin?" There are those who think that death belongs to the purely natural or biological order, and therefore that man dies just like pigs and roosters die, and for exactly the same reason.
But this is not true. Man has a soul which is spiritual and immortal, and the death of a man is not the same as the death of a beetle. An animal life is like a circle, unfolding from within and turning back upon itself. Man's life is like a trajectory that reaches out beyond time to someone who comes to meet it. The real reason for death, therefore, is not in the natural order, but in the historical order, in the sense that at the beginning of human history, man sinned, and the penalty of sin is death. This is the way the scripture puts it. It was through one man that guilt came into the world. And since death came owing to guilt, death was handed on to all mankind by one man. It is therefore because of original sin that we die. If there were no sin, there would be no death. That is the reason why the Assumption of our Blessed Mother follows her Immaculate Conception. The Blessed Mother's body did not become subject to corruption because she was preserved free from sin. Our Blessed Lord, in giving us the Eucharist, implied the resurrection of the body thanks to the fact that we were united to his body and blood. As he put it, "The man who eats my flesh and drinks my blood enjoys eternal life, and I will raise him up on the last day." The resurrection of our Lord, therefore, is the pledge of our own resurrection. St. Paul tells us in rather a harsh and yet not stoical manner that we have to die daily. A happy death is a masterpiece, and no masterpiece was ever perfected in a day. Dubois spent 7 years in making the wax model for his celebrated statue, Joan of Arc. One day the model was finished and the bronze was poured into it. The statue stands today as a ravishing perfection of the sculptor's art. In like manner, our death at the end of our natural existence must appear as a ravishing perfection of the many years of labor we have given to it and given to its mold by dying daily. That is to say, by mortification. The principal reason why we fear death is because we have never prepared for it. Most of us die only once, when we should have died 1,000 times. Aye, when we should have died daily. Death is a terrible thing for him who dies only when he dies. But it is a beautiful thing for him who dies before he dies. Namely, by dying daily to the temptations of the world and the flesh and the devil. There is a very interesting inscription over the tomb of Duns Scotus in Cologne, which reads, "Semel sepultus bis mortuus." A double death preceded his burial. There's not one traveler in 100 who understands the mystery of love behind it. Now, once death comes, there's no remedy for an evil life. But before it comes, there is a remedy, namely by dying to ourselves, in which we follow the law of immolation, which is the law of the universe. There's no other way of entering into a higher life except by dying to the lower. There's no possibility of a man enjoying an ennobled existence in Christ unless he's torn up from the old Adam. To him who leads a mortified life in Christ, a death then never comes like a thief in the night, taking one by surprise. We die daily, and thus we rehearse
But whether we rehearse or not, there is no escaping the truth. It is appointed unto men once to die, and after this, the judgment. Those are the words of sacred scripture. As relatives and friends gather around a dead person, they often ask, how much did he leave? But the angels will ask, how much did he take with him? The only thing that we can take with us in death is what we can take with us in a shipwreck, namely our merits. Then there comes the judgment. Judgment is twofold. We will be judged at the moment of death, which is the particular judgment, and we will be judged on the last day, which is the general judgment. The first judgment is because you are a person, and therefore you are individually responsible for your acts. Your works follow you. But the second judgment will be because you worked out your salvation in the context of the social order and the mystical body of Christ. Therefore, you must be judged with all men. Now, a word about this general judgment. When we take upon ourselves our bodies, this general judgment will be accompanied, as we said, by the resurrection of the body. At death, when the soul is separated from the body, it still retains its aptitude for the body. The soul has made an imprint on it, very much as if you left your hand on warm wax. One might almost say that at death, the soul desires to have the body with it. Now, this is because when the soul leaves the body at death, it does not leave the body forever. Soul does not become an angel. It remains a human soul. It contains all of its experiences, all of its happenings, all of its thoughts, and all of its deeds. And at the resurrection of the dead, the soul will have a body corresponding to the spiritual condition of the soul. In other words, it will be glorious if the soul is saved, and miserable if the soul is lost. Our salvation, therefore, is not just the salvation of the soul, but of our entire personality. Because our bodies have shared in the condition of our soul, they will also share in the glory or the shame of the soul. If you pour water into a blue glass, it looks blue. Pour it into a red glass, it looks red. In like manner, on the day of resurrections, our bodies will shine forth according to the virtues that are in the soul or according to the foulness of vices that are in our soul. We've already spoken at other times of the particular, the general judgment. Hear another word about the particular judgment. What will it be like? It will be an evaluation of ourselves just as we really are. As we live this life, there almost seem to be several persons in us. There, first of all, is the persons others think we are. Then there's the person we think we are. And then there is the person we really are. During this life, it is very easy for us to believe our press notices, our publicity, to take ourselves very seriously, to judge ourselves by public opinion rather than by eternal truth. And hence we may and do think ourselves good because we find neighbors who are so wicked. We sometimes judge our virtues by the vices from which we abstain. If we made our money under a capitalistic system, we think labor organizations are wicked. And if we made our money organizing labor unions, we think capitalism is wicked.
If we come from the city, we look down on people from the country. We think because a person speaks with an accent, he is unimportant. That if he is black or brown or yellow, he is of less value. Our very enthusiasm for the common man may be because we hate the rich, not because we love the common man. We're not therefore always seeing things straight. We are wearing smoked glasses. St. Paul implied that when he said we see now through a glass in a dark manner, but then face to face. Now I know in part, but then I shall know even as I am known. When that split second of judgment comes, then what are we really? We are what we are, not by our emotions, our feelings, our likes and dislikes, but by our choices, our decisions. To change the figure, we are all on the roadway of life in this world, but we travel in different vehicles. Some in trucks, some in jeeps, some in ambulances, others in 12-cylinder cars, and others in broken-down old wrecks, and others in trucks. But each of us is doing the driving. Now, the judgment is something like being stopped by a motor cop. So when we are stopped by God, he does not say to us, as the policeman does not say, what kind of a car are you driving? God is no respecter of persons. He asks, how well did you drive? Did you obey the laws? At death, we leave our vehicles behind. Our emotions, prejudices, feelings, our state in life, our opportunities, the accidents of talent, beauty, intelligence, and position. Hence, it will make no difference to God if we were crippled, ignorant, or hated by the world. Our judgment will be based not on our social position, but on the way we lived, on the choices we made, on the things we loved. Think not, therefore, that when you go before the judgment seat of God, that you will argue a case. You will plead no extenuating circumstances. You will not ask for a new trial, nor a new jury. You will be your own judge. You will be your own jury. As Scripture says, we will be condemned out of our own mouths. God will merely seal our judgment. What then is judgment, first of all, from God's point of view, and then from our point of view? First, from God's point of view. Judgment is recognition. Two souls appear before the sight of God in that split second after death. One is in the state of grace, the other is not. Remember, grace is a participation of divine nature. Remember that just as by nature you resemble your parents, so by grace we partake of the nature of God. Now the judge, our blessed Lord, looks into the soul in the state of grace. He sees there the resemblance of his nature. And just as a mother knows her child because that child shares her nature, so too God knows his own children by resemblance of nature. If we are born of him, he knows it. And seeing in that soul the divine likeness, the sovereign judge says to us, come, ye blessed of my Father. I have taught you to pray, Our Father.
I am the natural son. You the adopted son. Come into the kingdom I have prepared for you from all eternity. Now let us look at the other soul. It does not possess the family traits of the Trinity. And as a mother knows that her neighbor's son is not her own because there's no sharing in her nature, so too our Lord, seeing in the sinful soul no likeness of his own, can only say those words, terrible words, which signify non-recognition, I know you not. And it is a terrible thing not to be known by God. Such is judgment from the divine point of view. Now let us take it up from the human point of view, from our own point of view. Here too it is a recognition, but a recognition of unfitness or fitness. Just suppose that a very distinguished visitor is announced one day at your door. You are in working clothes and your hands and face are dirty. You are in no condition whatever to present yourself before such an august person. And you refuse, therefore, to see him until you can improve your appearance. A soul that is stained with sin acts very much the same way when it goes before the judgment seat of God. It sees on the one hand, or gets some vague glimpse at least of his majesty, his purity, his brilliance, and on the other, its soul's baseness, its sinfulness, its unworthiness. It does not entreat, nor argue, nor plead a case. It sees, and from out of the depths it says, O Lord, I am not worthy. But a soul that is stained with venial sins says, give me time to clean up, and goes into purgatory to wash its baptismal robes. But the soul that is remediably stained, dead to divine life, casts itself into hell just as naturally as a stone which was released from my hand falls to the ground. And the soul that is full of divine love and without any temporal punishment due to its sins is like a bird released from its cage. It flies to its medium, which is heaven. Therefore, three possible destinies await you at death and judgment. Hell, which is pain without love. Purgatory, pain with love. Heaven, love without pain.

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1: 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Jesus 911.
3: And we are live, audience. Happy Tuesday on an incredible Tuesday. We're going to have an incredible time today, a great time, talking about early fathers that time has forgotten. What do we mean by early fathers that time has forgotten? Well, how do we even know who they are then? And how do we even know they existed if their writings and everything about them has been lost to time? Well, we're going to dive in today in a very, very interesting show. And along the way, taking any and all questions you may have. Any and all, you can begin sending them in whenever you want. And we're going to also, we got to be prayered up, man. We got to be prayered up. We're going to open up with a prayer from our near and dear brother, St. Francis Baby Toe. We got to get prayered up, audience. How you all doing? Checking in on all of you all. What are you all enjoying to drink this morning? Hopefully, an incredible and amazing drink. And I want to give an enormous shout out to Elena, an incredible moderator and member for almost half a year now. Shout out to Elena. How you doing? She says, Indiana Jones, Mike. I hope you all like that image there. I couldn't think of what image to have made. I said, hey, just, I guess like an Indiana Jones kind of discovery thing, a finding lost texts of early fathers. And that's kind of like the image that I ran with, because over the years, I have compiled the names of a lot of these early fathers. It isn't easy finding them, and it isn't easy finding the references about them. But if you've ever wanted to know, hey, you're here in the right place. I can't think of any other show that's ever been done ever like this on this topic. A very first. I can't think of anyone. Anybody can find one, you let me know. I'd love to hear. And our incredible brother, Mackashank. Mackashank, where you been, man? Where you been, brother? Says, boom, shakalaka. God bless you all. Mackashank, we hope you're having, I don't hope you're having a good day. Hope you're having an incredible day. Hope all of y'all are prayered up and ready to rock and roll, because we're going to have a great time. Indeed, we're going to dive in and we're going to go deep. But we got to begin with prayer. We got to be prayered up all the time. Let's do it. A grain of wheat must die. In the gospel, we are told that a grain of wheat must fall to the ground and die. If it is to produce fruit, can the seed produce its fruit from only partial death? If we want to serve God, can we do so if we do not strive to be fully dead to self? Can we partly belong to Jesus while also being a slave to the world? Would our judgment be favorable if we are only 20% devoted to Jesus? How long would our purgatory be? And with what intensity would our purgatory consist of? Wouldn't it be far better to suffer our purgatory now instead of later? Is it better to suffer and to die to self now and to enjoy heaven at death? Or is it better to enjoy the frills of life now with a little Jesus sprinkled in so we can spend 1,000 years in purgatory? Holy Face, purify my desires so that you become my everything. Holy Spirit, make me docile so that I die daily to myself. Heavenly Father, give me the grace to see the goodness of dying to self. In the name of the Father, Son, Holy Spirit. Amen. I love that. Die daily to yourself. Carry your cross daily. That is the message of the faith. To die daily to yourself. To carry your cross. How's everybody doing today, faithful? Hope you all are having an incredible day. We got Elena. She's drinking the strong coffee, man. She's drinking the strong coffee. Still in the pew? I think a little bit. A little bit, my friend. Water with passion fruit electrolyte says, divine mercy. Divine mercy, how you doing? And then, Monster strawberry lemonade, Jake Casillas. All right, it's a lot of sugar, though. Is it zero sugar? Cothel, how you doing, my friend? And everyone else tuning in, Gary 2.0, Mind Forged. Hope you all are having a tremendous, an amazing morning, a fantastic one, and ready to dive in, right? I know what you're thinking already. You're like, hold on, William. You know, this is trickery. We all know who Papias is. No, I know. I know you know who Papias of Hierapolis, Bishop of Hierapolis from Asia Minor. I know you know who he is. He was an early second century bishop, Catholic bishop. And he was within the generation immediately after the apostles. And St. Irenaeus will describe him as an ancient man associated with St. John and a companion of St. Polycarp, Bishop Polycarp. And Eusebius of Caesarea preserves important portions of his testimony. Okay, he is not lost to history, but we're beginning with him for a reason. What was lost? Is there anything that was lost from Papias? Yes. Papias wrote an enormous work in five books, expositions of the oracles of the Lord. And the five books themselves are gone. They vanished. Now, what we do possess today are fragments quoted by St. Irenaeus, by Eusebius, and by later authors. But what does survive is pretty extraordinary. We want to remind you, a lot has been lost. Papias says that whenever someone arrived who had known the elders, he questioned them about Andrew, Peter, Philip, Thomas, James, John, Matthew, and other disciples. And other disciples, it said. He also names two living sources. Now you're getting it. Now you know why I am bringing up Papias. Because Papias will mention two other living individuals. He'll mention somebody by the name of Aristion, and then the presbyter John. Ooh, okay. So Papias, by the way, is very important for the origins of the Gospels, because he will show us the sacred traditions that attribute to him a lot of important information. And he will also show St. Mark's direct connection to St. Peter, with Peter and Matthew. Now, imagine what those five books that we've lost would have looked like. That would have been great, wouldn't it? That would have been great. Or to quote our near and dear brother, Dunsix4, that would have been dope, man. That would have been great. And we have only scraps. That is a bummer. You know, we don't have a lot. We have only scraps. And, you know, that's the reality of history. You know, a lot of stuff, you know, gets lost through time. And, you know, that happens. It is an unfortunate reality. But when it comes to these particular works, they're gone. We have no idea what would have been in all of them other than, you know, fragments. And we can imagine he would have had even deeper Trinitarian theology, Christology, Mariology. So Papias will remind us that the apostolic fathers that we possess, they are not the complete library of early Christianity. We're really, this is the reality of it. Think of it like this. And this is a tough reality to really wrap your mind around. But we're really navigating through the ruins of that library. Wrap your mind about what I just said. We're really navigating through the ruins of that library. There's so much it's lost, so much. And part of what is lost is Aristion, the disciple who exists almost as only a name. Now you know why we began with Bishop Papias. Because he gives us the name of somebody called Aristion. Who is this guy? We know little to nothing about him. It gets even stranger. Who is Aristion? Papias will name him alongside the mysterious priest John. Who is that priest John? Who is that? Now, he describes Aristion and John as disciples of the Lord, whose testimony Papias desired. Now, Eusebius tells us that Papias repeatedly cited traditions associated with them. Wow! But where is Aristion's book? Now, there isn't one known to survive. Where are Aristion's letters? There are none that survive. Where is his biography? You don't have one. There's none. He appears briefly through Papias, and Papias himself survives largely through other writers. Let me tell you again. Now you know why I began the show with Papias. We don't have any biography for Aristion, but now you know why I began with Papias. Because Aristion will appear briefly through Papias, mentioned through him, and we only have Papias because he survives largely through other writers. So look at the chain you got. You got Aristion mentioned by Papias, and then, of course, These figures preserved by Eusebius, and now they're handed down to us. That's pretty fragile. Thank the good Lord Eusebius preserved these, right? Imagine the kind of library that Eusebius would have had at his disposal. I would have loved to have hung out with him for a whole day. To look at that library, I would have loved to have hung out with him while drinking a Diet Coke, Diet Cherry Coke maybe, or one of my sugar-free coffees with a bunch of cream. I would have loved to have hung out with him and looked over that incredible library he had at his disposal. Much of it gone today. By the way, this is amazing. You know, this is incredible. There is an even much later Arminian manuscript attribution connecting Aristion with St. Mark's longer ending. Now, this is late, so it's very late in history to be any kind of rock solid historical proof, but it's pretty tremendous, isn't it? So Aristion is almost like a ghost. Almost like a ghost standing behind another ghost. We know of him because the incredible St. Papias knew his traditions, knew of him, and we know of Papias because later church writers or fathers preserved Papias. Wow. There are many more, including names that maybe you've heard, but we know little to nothing about. Audience, we're barely getting started. You don't want to go anywhere. Stick around.

And we are back, and we're having a great time. We're going through early fathers or church writers that time has forgotten, that have been lost to history, that really we know little about. We don't know a whole lot about them outside of what has been preserved in other writings or maybe fragments of theirs that we've stumbled upon through history. But really, these are church fathers that time has almost completely forgotten. And in terms of Aristion, we know little to nothing about him. Now we're coming to another name, which really isn't exactly a household name, Quadratus. Not exactly a household name, right? You're not going to walk into your room and call your son, hey, Quadratus, get over here. Or, hey, Quadratus, you didn't clean your room. That would be a rather interesting name. But I don't know many people that have that have named their children Quadratus. So that's rather interesting. And Quadratus, really, we have one paragraph from one of Christianity's earliest apologists. That's right. Around the reign of Hadrian, we encounter Quadratus. He composed an apologia, an apology for Christianity, addressed to the emperor. Whoa! An apology for the Christian religion, for our ancient Catholic faith, addressed to the emperor. Are you kidding me? Well, we don't have it today. Other than a little tiny passage that Eusebius has preserved. Why didn't he preserve more? Well, maybe Eusebius didn't have the whole thing in hand. It's all gone, other than a tiny passage. And that tiny fragment is pretty incredible, by the way. Quadratus argues, remember, he's writing to the emperor. He argues that Christ's miracles were not just merely fictional stories. They weren't just simply stories, because the people who were healed and even people who Jesus raised were known afterward, with some surviving for a considerable period of time. That is incredible, right? That is really incredible. And we're going to read it for you. By the way, his date is probably about 115 or 120 AD. We're going to read this tiny little fragment for you on the air. And audience, hopefully you're being blown away. Hopefully, maybe if you love the early fathers, maybe if you never knew this, you're thinking, man, this is a show for me. I'm loving it. We want to hear from you. Let us know, because when we hear what kinds of shows you love and the material you love, we do shows like that over and over and over. And if you have any questions, we want to hear from you as well. Here's what he wrote, Quadratus. He's writing to the emperor, remember. Remember, he is writing to the emperor. And you can see what Eusebius says. This is what Eusebius says. We're going to have it. We're going to read it right here. Okay. Our Savior's works, moreover, were always present, for they were real, consisting of those who had been healed of their diseases, those who had been raised from the dead, who were not only seen while they were being healed and raised up, but were afterwards constantly present. Wow. Nor did they remain only during the sojourn of the Savior on earth, but also a considerable time after his departure. And indeed, some of them have survived even down to our own times. My goodness, people that were healed, people that were raised, they were surviving eyewitnesses to the incredible miracles of Jesus. And we have a writing showing us that, but it's, other than that tiny little fragment, the majority of it's gone. For that, we owe a great debt to Eusebius of Caesarea, a great debt for him having preserved that. Think about that. Isn't that amazing? Because we're not reading a medieval legend. We are reading a writing in the early 100s. If we had his writing, I want you to think about this, faithful. If we had Quadratus' writing today, if it was preserved today and we had the whole work, it would be rolled up with the writings of the other apostolic fathers, like Pope St. Clement of Rome, the Didache, Diognetus, Polycarp, St. Ignatius of Antioch, St. Polycarp. It would be in that collection if we had the writing surviving today.
and it would probably be mind-blowing because we're not dealing with a medieval legend. We're reading an apologist from the 100s telling you that there is a continuing historical memory surrounding our Lord's real miracles. And without Eusebius, that testimony would be gone, would be virtually gone. Now, that is incredible. You think about that. That's amazing. Quadratus. If anybody's about to have a kid and they want his memory to survive, they're going to name their child Quadratus. Joking around. Not exactly a household name. Not exactly a household name, faithful. But very interesting nonetheless. I want to give an audience round call. I want to pause for a moment and give all of y'all a shout out. Wherever it is you're tuning in, what are you all up to? Where are in the world are you tuning in from? Is it evening, morning, afternoon for you? Maybe you're pumping iron at the gym and you're tuning in and you're loving the show. We want to hear from you. Maybe you're driving, you're a truck driver or whatever it is you're doing. We hope you're having an incredible day. We've got Adam Huglow in the audience. God bless you, Adam Huglow. Gary 2.0, Mac Shank, Divine Mercy, Catechesis. How you doing, my friend? Looks like you're new here. Gloria Deo, John L. JSM, and for everyone else, Elena. I think we had St. Francis Baby Toe earlier. And Abel, we had Abel. Want to give you all an enormous shout out. How y'all doing today? Brother Mac Shank as well. Every one of you all, hope y'all are having an amazing Tuesday, a tremendous Tuesday. Indeed, we're having a great one. Oh, we even had Still in the Pew earlier that was here. Not sure if you stuck around. That's a great name, by the way. Great name. Now we move on to Saint Hegesippus. You might be thinking, hold on, William. I know who that is. You've done shows about him. You've written about him. Yeah, I mean, I have, but he is the church history before Eusebius. Wrap your mind around that. Now, this is a pretty massive one. Why? Because before Eusebius wrote his very famous church history, ecclesiastical history, there was St. Hegesippus, a writer from the 100s who composed 5 books of memoirs, and they're gone today. We don't have them anymore. How do we have them? Well, Eusebius preserved the fragments. Now, Hegesippus traveled among Christian communities, including Corinth and Rome, and he reports finding the same apostolic doctrine maintained through the succession of bishops. And he is one of our most important sources for traditions concerning James the Just, early Jerusalem Christianity, the relatives of Jude, early heresies, and bishopric real episcopal succession as well. It's a very interesting figure. A very interesting figure. And he's interesting because his method is an incredible one. He will travel. He will meet bishops. He will compare churches. He will observe succession. Wow. And he finds real continuity of doctrine. So long before anyone, pay attention to this line that I'm about to say, because this tends to really confuse people more than anything else. We hear it all the time. We hear it all the time. Pay attention to this. Long before people could accuse Constantine of inventing a hierarchical church, number one, we've got it in the Bible, but Hegesippus was already traveling from church to church, checking apostolic doctrine. How was he doing it? He was doing it through episcopal succession. That is how he was doing it. He was doing it through episcopal succession. That's how he was doing it. And what a tremendous, an amazing question we had come in from the incredible Elena. Elena, God bless you. Thank you so much for your support. What a tremendous, great question. She asks, are there documents still to be found? If there is, what is the process of the Catholic Church to take the documents into account? Not long ago, in fact, very recently,

all about the history of ancient manuscripts, how they were put together, how they were collected, how they were saved away in monastery libraries. Maybe one day we'll do a whole show on that. But Elena, there's a lot that are waiting to be found, or waiting for writings of the great origin to be found. In particular, his commentary, where he calls Mother Mary Theotokos God-bearer. We know that he wrote that commentary. It's been lost, only preserved in a particular patristic writer. So this is a great thing to think about, Elena. If a lost work of Papias or a Jesuitus or another father were to be found, what would be done? Well, the church is always meticulous here. Merely because a writing is found that has a name of a father, the church isn't going to go and say, okay, well, now we found a writing of Augustine. No, what will happen is the church has some amazing scholars, some great ones out there. They would examine the date. They would look at the provenance. They would look at the manuscript history as well. They would look at the language. Does it match up with the language of other writings of his that we know that are authentic? They'll compare that. And if genuine, well, it could become part of incredible, incredible collection of writings of ours. By the way, Elena, I don't know if you know the recently discovered manuscripts of St. Augustine. They have sermons of his that he gave on the Witch of Endor, on the Witch of Endor and the Ghost of Samuel. And that will be published soon, I think, in a critical edition, from the critical edition, will be published into an English edition soon, I believe. Now, one thing that wouldn't change, Elena, the canon would never change, new revelation would never change, because everything has already been revealed, everything has already been handed down in the divine deposit, in the deposit of faith through divine revelation. So it would pretty much maybe give us great insight into how the early church was teaching very early on, and it could greatly deepen our knowledge of how particular devotions were had and many other things in terms of how the early Christians were living out their faith. But Elena, what a tremendous question. And audience, we got a lot more to come here. Don't go anywhere. Barely getting started.

And we are back. Man, we're having fun on a tremendous Tuesday. Another day where we get to honor the Lord and love the Lord. And hope y'all are having a great one. We're talking about early church fathers that time forgotten, lost writings, and we're taking any and all questions that you may have. We just talked about Hegesippus. Now we arrive at a figure that I'm willing to bet maybe you've never heard of. If you tune in here, you've heard of St. Hegesippus many times. How many have heard of Agrippa Castor? The forgotten destroyer of Basilides. Now, here's a name that I'd be willing to bet you walk into your local church and, you walk through any of the pews and Agrippa Castor. Around the early to the mid second century in the 100s, he wrote a major refutation of the Gnostic teacher Basilides. We don't have the work anymore. In fact, pretty much everything that we know of Agrippa comes from Eusebius. But Eusebius preserves enough to tell us that Agrippa exposed Basilides' teachings and reported that Basilides had composed 24 books on the gospel. Whoa! The heretic had composed 24 books attacking the gospels. Wow! And Agrippa, man, I wish we knew more about you, Agrippa. I wish we knew more. But such is the providence of the Lord that some names are just lost to history and some were just meant to be virtually almost forgotten. Now, Agrippa discusses the wild teachings found in the Basilidian circles. Now, why is this important? Because the church was actively battling against Gnosticism. And a lot of that has been lost to history. But the church was actively refuting Gnosticism. There was an entire, there were entire anti-heretical books being produced. Now, unfortunately, a lot of it didn't survive. But a lot of the times when people think, okay, there are early church fathers battling against Gnosticism, who do you think about? Who do you think about when you think of early fathers battling and refuting the Gnostics? You think of St. Justin the Martyr, right? You think of the tremendous, the goaded St. Irenaeus, right? You think of the great church writer, unfortunately, he apostatized, Tertullian, right? Well, they weren't alone. There were others out there on the spiritual battlefield battling against Gnosticism. Only that their writings have been largely lost. How's that for a clip there? Oh, man. Dionysius of Corinth. Here we go. An entire network of Catholic letters gone. Around the later second century, we meet Dionysius, Bishop of Corinth. Now, he was apparently an enormous correspondent, and Eusebius knew letters addressed to Christians in Sparta, letters in Athens, letters in Nicomedia, Crete, Pontus, Rome, and elsewhere. Most are gone. But Eusebius, gotta give it to him, man. You gotta give him this. Eusebius tells us what they contained. And he will give us an incredible glimpse of the interconnected Catholic Church of the second century. Dionysius will discuss bishops, heresy, discipline, sacred scripture, and he will discuss communication between local churches. Even better, his correspondence with Rome tells us that Pope St. Clement's earlier letter to Corinth was still being publicly read on the Lord's Day. Whoa! Be blown away. I'm going to focus on that, okay? I don't want to move from this until you understand how significant that is. Dionysius of Corinth is talking about bishops, not giving this imagery of a Protestant church. Sorry, evangelicals. I am so sorry. You're not getting imagery of a Protestant church. I am sorry.
We're getting an imagery of bishops battling against heresy, real episcopal discipline, scripture, and not shorter Protestant canon. It wouldn't have been that. And communication between local churches. But notice, through his writings with Rome, he will tell us that on Sunday at Holy Mass, they are reading Pope St. Clement of Rome's letter publicly, meaning that there were certain churches that considered it to be authoritative scripture. Whoa! I hate to be brutally honest, but I'm going to be brutally honest and say, modern-day evangelicals, how do you even know your canon is authoritative without the Catholic Church? You wouldn't know. You would not be able to discern that. Because Pope Clement's letter is being read in Mass, Sunday service. And Dionysius will even complain that heretics were altering his letters. They were deleting some things and they were inserting other things. He wasn't happy at all. So textual corruption is not a thing of only the modern day. It was something that even early writers were worried about. Man, I wish we could do whole shows just in all of these figures. By the way, we're not going to be able to get through all of the early fathers that time forgot. So in the future, definitely a part two will definitely be needed. Another name that isn't exactly a household name, Pintus of Crete. I know a lot of y'all are thinking, okay, I thought I knew a lot about early church fathers and church writers that time is forgotten, but you're giving me a lot, faithful, I barely getting started. I have cataloged it. I'm not lying. In my notes through my years of reading, I've cataloged probably about 45 names, 45 to 50 names. But I am hand selecting the ones that I think are the most interesting, the ones that we might have a little fragment of, and the ones that we might know a little bit of information about, because it'll make for an interesting dialogue, right? Won't make for an interesting dialogue if I give you a name and I say, okay, I don't even know his dates and I don't even know what any of the works he wrote would have said. So it does make for a very, very interesting dialogue. Very, very interesting. Now, we then encounter Pintus of Crete. He was a bishop we meet through someone else's mail. What is meant by that? Well, here's another nearly forgotten figure. Pintus, bishop of Knossos in Crete. We know about him through Dionysius of Corinth. Dionysius wrote to Pintus recommending that the Catholics not be burdened excessively. Now, Pintus would not be given unnecessary burdens. Pintus replied, and he urged Dionysius to provide stronger teaching for spiritually mature Christians. You got to pray more. You got to be prayered up more. And you will find that Eusebius, this is amazing. You will find that Eusebius praises Pintus' orthodoxy, his learning, and his concern for his flock. But notice what has happened. We don't have some magnificent collection of his works. We don't have something called the Collected Works of St. Pintus. That doesn't exist. You don't have that. Instead, we meet the man because another bishop corresponded with him, and a later historian remembered that exchange. That's why. Pretty much that's the reason why. And Pintus will show us that behind those famous fathers we all know about, there are hundreds of incredibly educated bishops whose theological writings and theological voices have been lost or disappeared. Some completely lost. Some we only know a little bit about. What about Melito of Sardis? My goodness, the library we almost lost. He had a theological library. Do you know that? He had a theological library, and Melito of Sardis is another incredible figure. We hope that you all are loving this, faithful. We hope that you all are. Maybe it's early morning for you. You're sitting there, you're eating
I don't know, California, it's what, 9:40 a.m.? You're enjoying your breakfast. You're like, man, I like that. This is cool. This is good. We hope you're loving the show. We want to hear from you, faithful. We want to hear if you're loving it and any and all questions you may have, we're tackling them. Melito is well known for his Petit Pascha on Easter, but don't let that fool you. He had a theological library, because in Eusebius of Caesarea, he will list works on Easter, the church, Pascha, the church, the Lord's Day, creation, faith, the senses, soul and body, baptism, truth, prophecy, hospitality, even a work on the devil, and even on the apocalypse of St. John and more. Most have not even survived intact. Most we don't have intact. But imagine this, a bishop in the 100s writing a treatise on the church, or on baptism, or on the Lord's Day, or discussing an early commentary in the book of Revelation, or an early writing on the dastardly, the evil devil. Imagine the kind of theological teaching we would have found. Lost. Lost to history. Now, when we return from this break, we're going to encounter a figure by the name of Apollinaris. Now, I know what you may be thinking. Maybe any of you theological junkies that have been following William for a long time, William and Father Coppa's work, our work on Christology, maybe you're hearing the name Apollinaris right away. You're like, William, we know about the heretic. What if I told you there is an Apollinaris who was an incredible apologist that vanished to time? Stick around, faithful.

And we are back, and we are having an incredible time. I told you all before the break we're going to hear about an Apollinaris. What? Well, you know, William, I already know who that is. William, I took your Christology course with Father Kappas. We know all about the dastardly Apollinaris. No, you don't. Because we're not talking about Apollinaris the heretic. We're talking about Apollinaris of Hierapolis, the great apologist who vanished. Not the later Apollinarian heretic. And I'm glad if any of you all are tuning in, you heard the word Apollinaris and immediately you thought of the Apollinarian heretic. Well, I want to shake your hand and give you a hug. Good. We're talking about Claudius Apollinaris. He was a bishop of Hierapolis in the 100s. What? What? A bishop in the 100s? You got that right. And Eusebius of Caesarea regarded him as a distinguished individual, and he knew his works, including a work, an apology work, and then 5 books against the Greeks, 2 books on truth, and writings, oh my goodness, they've been lost. No, writings against Montanism. What? Imagine if we had those. We'd have a greater picture and a greater imagery to the heresy that Tertullian succumbed to. We would know more about that heretical movement. He wrote writings against Montanism. They're gone. They're gone. Think about that corpus. 5 books against the Greeks, they're gone. 2 books on truth, they're gone. We have an early Catholic bishop writing against Montanism. Now, the movement was barely developing, right? But imagine having that completed text. I can't even imagine the gems we'd have if we had that completed text, man. It is a heartbreaker that we don't have it. A real heartbreaker. Imagine having the completed text. Now, Apollinaris wasn't obscure in his time. So why don't we know about him today? Why? Because manuscripts, some don't survive. Some die. If they're not copied and preserved, that's why we owe such a debt to the Catholic Church for giving the world the Bible, preserving ancient manuscripts. What a debt do we owe to the Catholic Church? Because if manuscripts are not preserved, they die, period. I mean, I'm not trying to sound dramatic. It's a reality. Musanus. Now, I don't think anybody's going to name their child Musanus. At least I've never met anybody that has named their son Musanus. Hey, Musanus, you better clean your room, man. You better get it in order. Yeah, and I think once Musanus would grow up, he'd probably clock you. But it was a name of a Christian writer, and we know almost only about him because Eusebius tells us he existed. Now we are entering into really, really lost patristics territory. Now this is lost. Now we're getting to the point where there's just little to nothing that we know. Now this truly is lost. So Musanus, who was he? Right. That's the point. We don't know. Eusebius will report an eloquent discourse written by Musanus against Christians who had fallen into the Ancretite heresy, which was associated with extreme ascetical tendencies, and Tatian. Unfortunately, Tatian, the disciple of St. Justin, fell into the Ancretite heresy. But essentially, everything we know about Musanus comes from this tradition. That's it. There is no corpus surviving. There are no famous homilies, not even names of them. You're not going to walk into your local Catholic bookstore or even into a Barnes & Noble and encounter Musanus on your bookshelf, on the bookstore's shelf. You're not going to encounter that. It's gone. Lost. Completely lost to history. Completely lost. That's a little bit sad because who knows? Maybe he preached. Maybe he taught. Maybe he wrote for many years. We don't know. And 20 centuries later, he's basically a footnote. Basically a footnote even here right now.
Now, it is lamentable. We're not going to lie to you. It's lamentable that there is so little of him known. But that is a case you're going to find for many. By the way, today's segment is a kind of like a part one. We'll do a part two later on in history. Later on, we'll do like a part two because how many writers and fathers to history have we covered today? We're able to cover like 10 or 11 or maybe 12. There are about 40 more. How about I give you a few more before we're done? And I want to remind you all, any and all questions you all have, we are taking them right now. But how about I give you another one? Modestus. Modestus was an anti-Marcionite. He vanished. Now, when it comes to battling against Marcion, when it comes to refuting Marcion, when it comes to taking Marcion out and refuting his heresies, we rightly remember the incredible Saint Irenaeus of Lyon, doctor of the church. Thank you, the late Pope Francis, for doing that. Then Tertullian, the great church writer. But they weren't alone in battling against Marcion. They weren't alone. Eusebius will mention somebody by the name of Modestus, not Modestus of Jerusalem, not the later Modestus. We're talking about an early figure named Modestus who wrote against Marcion. We don't have that work anymore. It's gone. But Eusebius wasn't the only one that knew about that, because Saint Jerome, later knew the tradition concerning Modestus as well. And at his time, there were writings circulating under the name of Modestus, but Jerome is like, man, that ain't Modestus, dude. You're faking it. That ain't the real Modestus. That's a fake. Showing you that fakes and fraudulent texts were circulating even in their time. That's pretty fascinating, right? So there was an entire network of battling against Marcion in the early Christian movement. And that's tremendous. That's great. Imagine this. This is cool. Isn't this great? Imagine reconstructing 20th century Catholic theology after losing 90% of the books. Think about that. That is roughly the problem that we face when somebody says, show me everything Christians believed in AD 150. And I am willing to bet there are works on Mariology have been lost. Works on Christology that have been, actually, I know there are works on Mariology that have been lost. I can't even say I'm only given an opinion. I know for a fact. How do I know for a fact? You want to know how I know for a fact? I'll tell you how I know for a fact. I know for a fact because we have it recorded to history. We have it recorded to history. In particular, in Socrates. Socrates' History of the Church tells us, reasoning in this way, the ancients did not hesitate to call Mary Mother of God, to call Mary Theotokos. But he's talking about the ancients. Plural, meaning there is at his time a collection of ancient literature calling Mary Mother of God. You don't only get it in the 400s from Saint Cyril, it was even before. And we know that through history. And then he says, Origen too, in the first volume of his commentary on the Apostles' letter to the Romans, gives a full explanation of why Mary is called Theotokos. Now, we don't have that commentary today. We don't have it today. It has been lost. It has been lost. But that writing right there in Socrates has been tremendously preserved. Tremendously preserved. And it's great. So as we round off, I can't believe an hour has pretty much passed. I mean, when time flies when you're having fun, right? The fathers that we possess are not the whole early church. This is what I'll say. The fathers that we possess are not the whole early church. Their writings are are works that have survived of a massive Catholic library that
time destroyed, and sometimes people were the ones that were destroying stuff, burning stuff, doing all kinds of dastardly things. And sometimes an early theologian survives in a tiny paragraph. Sometimes an entire book survives in only a quotation. Sometimes you have an apostolic disciple surviving only as a name. But when we gather those fragments together, what a beautiful image we have, don't we? What a beautiful image we get. What a beautiful image we get. And this truly does blow you away. This truly, it should blow you away, faithful. It should blow you away, because a lot of these incredible figures, a lot of them we wouldn't know about if other bishops and early writers wouldn't have, wouldn't have preserved their writings. Fortunately, we do have many bishops and we do have many church fathers that preserve some of these amazing, amazing writings. And faithful, I want to remind you, we have an incredible, jam-packed series of shows that we got for you all week long. Yesterday, we had the goated and the incredible Dr. Gabriel Saeed Reynolds. We're going to have Dr. Mike Aquilina on again this week. He just wrote a brand new book. And the brand new book he wrote is all about St. Michael, the history of St. Michael in the Bible, in the early church fathers, history of devotion to St. Michael. So we're going to have Dr. Mike back on, I don't know, probably Thursday or Friday. I'm not sure yet, but we have a jam-packed series of shows this week. We have a lot of tremendous material that we're going to be covering, faithful. We have a lot of tremendous stuff coming your way. Stick around. God bless you, faithful, and I'll see you again soon.

0: They've been married for 30 years. He's a pioneer of Catholic lay evangelization, and she has a master's degree in theology. Put on the coffee and get ready to open the scriptures. It's time for Bible with the Barbers. Now, here's Terry and Mary Danielle.
1: Welcome to Bible with the Barber here on Tuesday, the 22nd of September, 2026. Thank you for joining us. And we are going to ask the Holy Spirit to enlighten us and ask the angels to join us and give us light so that we can understand God's word more fully in order to be able to love God more fully and draw closer to him and do his will more perfectly. In the name of the Father and of the Son and of the Holy Spirit, amen. Come, O Holy Spirit, fill the hearts of the faithful and enkindle in them the fire of thy love. Send forth thy spirit and they shall be created and thou shalt renew the face of the earth. O God, who by the light of the Holy Spirit did instruct the hearts of the faithful, grant that in the same spirit we may be truly wise and ever rejoice in his consolation through Christ our Lord. Amen. Thou, O Lord, will open my lips and my tongue shall announce thy praise. Incline unto my aid, O God. O Lord, make haste to help me. Glory be to the Father and to the Son and to the Holy Spirit, as it was in the beginning, is now, and ever shall be. World without end, amen. Sanctus, sanctus, sanctus. Dominus Deus Sabaoth. Pleni sunt caeli et terra, gloria tua. Hosanna in excelsis. Benedictus qui venit in nomine Domini. Hosanna in excelsis. In the name of the Father, and of the Son, and of the Holy Spirit, amen. Well, we don't have any particular feast day for today, so we're going to go back to our 25th week in Ordinary Time, Tuesday. We're going to do the readings for the Mass of today, the 25th week in Ordinary Time, Tuesday. On Tuesdays, though, we are, as Catholics, we traditionally celebrate and reverence the holy angels, all the holy angels that God has made, the good angels. God, everything God made was good. You know, God didn't make any devils. He didn't make any evil. Everything he made was good. But then some of the angels rebelled and sinned, and then man rebelled and sinned, and then sin multiplies through men throughout the ages. So the evil comes from our sinfulness. God didn't make it. But God in his wisdom can redeem the meaning of it. So here we are. We have Proverbs 21, verses 1 through 6 and 10 through 13. Like a stream is the king's heart in the hand of the Lord. Wherever it pleases him, he directs it. All the ways of a man may be right in his own eyes, but it is the Lord who proves the hearts. To do what is right and just is more acceptable to the Lord than sacrifice. Haughty eyes and a proud heart, the tillage of the wicked, is sin. The plans of the diligent are sure of profit. The plans of the diligent are sure of profit. But all rash haste leads certainly to poverty. Whoever makes a fortune by a lying tongue is chasing a bubble over deadly snares. The soul of the wicked man desires evil. His neighbor finds no pity in his eyes. When the arrogant man is punished, the simple are the wiser. When the wise man is instructed, he gains knowledge. The just man appraises the house of the wicked. There is one who brings down the wicked to ruin. He who shuts his ear to the cry of the poor will himself also call and not be heard. The word of the Lord. Thanks be to God. So we have this reading from Proverbs. And what is this book of Proverbs here? It's a wisdom book, okay? And the book of Proverbs, it can be described as a treasury of wisdom for successful living. Though not a moral code in any technical sense, it aims at the formation of character by imparting values and encouraging virtues. Its sayings offer guidance for navigating the twists and turns of everyday life with prudent discernment and praiseworthy conduct. Wisdom of this sort is derived from studied reflection on the natural and human worlds, especially in the realm of personal relationship. Sips. Strategies for success in Proverbs are based on the Strategies for success in Proverbs are based not on untried theories of academics, but on the accumulated insights of past generations. Experience is thus revered as one of the great teachers of wisdom, and young and old alike do well to heed the practical knowledge of those who have gone before. Most of the biblical proverbs function as situational sayings, unlike, for instance, the Ten Commandments, which lay down universal laws that admit of no exceptions. Sapiential, that is, wisdom teachings, are concerned with choices to be made in a particular circumstances. For this reason, sage advice that is applicable to one situation may not be beneficial in another. This is not to say that wisdom morality is relative or lacking a basis in absolute standards of right and wrong. It is only to say that Proverbs are more concerned with applying principles for wise conduct than with formulating legal precepts. So that's a introduction to what the Proverbs are all about. And if you reflect on that first reading and go back and read it again, you can see that. Okay. And we want to give a little commentary on it. The king's heart is a stream of water in the hand of the Lord. He turns it wherever he wills. Every way of a man is right in his own eyes, but the Lord weighs the heart. So the stream of water, it symbolizes the will of God, okay? So the will of the king, which is directed by the Lord. So the stream of water is the king's will, and the Lord is the one who directs it. Much as a farmer determines the course of an irrigation canal, even the political life of nations and their rulers is governed by the mystery of divine providence. See Wisdom 6, 1 through 11, Romans 13, 1 through 7. And in the Catechism of the Catholic Church, 269, number 269. I'm sorry, my pages are falling out of my catechism. Not that I ever read it. Thank you, God. I have read much of it, and it's beautiful. And as Father Glenn Botton always used to tell us, when he was a Protestant minister, he would use the Catechism of the Catholic Church to prepare his sermons on Scripture. It's a great commentary on Scripture. So he does whatever he pleases. The Lord does whatever he pleases. The Holy Scriptures repeatedly confess the universal power of God. He is called the Mighty One of Jacob, the Lord of Hosts, and the Strong and Mighty One. If God is almighty in heaven and on earth, it is because he made them. God is the maker of all things. Look at Genesis 49:24, Isaiah 1:24, and there are more passages. And then Psalms 24:8 through 10, and Psalm 135, verse 6. He is the Lord of the universe, whose order he established. He established the order of the universe. It is God who is in charge. And he established order. God is ordered. He is not a God of chaos. He brings order. And which remains wholly subject to him. The order of the universe still remains wholly subject to God. And at his disposal, at God's disposal, he is master of history, governing hearts and events in keeping with his will. It is always in your power to show great strength. And who can withstand the strength of your arm, O Lord? Wisdom 11:12. See also Esther 14:17b, Proverbs 21:1, and Tobit 13:2. So we have God, and he is God, and we are not. And he is the one who made everything, and everything that he made was good. And I know there are people nowadays, I remember once there was a discussion among some, I don't have lots of friends on Facebook, but I keep family members, relatives. And somebody, one of my nephews or great-nephews said, well, abortion exists, so God made abortion. So no, God didn't make abortion, honey. Abortion is a sin. It's a crime against God and against our neighbor. It's against the law of God and against his law to reverence life. You know, thou shalt not murder. Thou shalt not take innocent life. God made a law. That's one of the Ten Commandments. That's a law. That's a moral law by which we are to live. So if there is abortion, it's because man has chosen to sin. All right. It's not because God made it. All right. So all the evil in the world that we see, God didn't make that. God made goodness and beauty and truth. That doesn't mean that good people don't suffer bad things. And it doesn't mean that you're not going to see evil because there is sin in the world. Because we did sin and rebelled against God. And even though Jesus Christ became man, even though Jesus Christ, the Son of God, took to himself a human nature, the second person of the Blessed Trinity, the Son of God, the eternal Word of God, took to himself a human nature. And the name of that human nature was Jesus. And he is the Christ, the Anointed One. All right? He's not a human person. He is a divine person who became man, but he redeems the meaning of human suffering. He doesn't take away our suffering. Jesus, when God became man and united to himself the human nature of Jesus of Nazareth, from the moment of the conception of Jesus in Mary's womb at the moment of the Annunciation, he doesn't come to take away our suffering, but he comes to give it a new meaning and to redeem it. I hear that music. Don't go away. We'll be right back. Please tell your family and friends to join us on this Bible study on Bible with the Barbers. 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
0: Now back to Bible with the Barbers. 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
1: Welcome back to Bible with the Barber here on Virgin Most Powerful Radio. And we are looking at the reading from Proverbs 21, 1 through 6 and 10 through 11 for the Tuesday of the 25th week in Ordinary Time. And we were looking at some things in the Catechism of the Catholic Church in regards to commentary on some things said here in Proverbs. Number 303 in the Catechism. The witness of Scripture is unanimous that the solicitude of divine providence is concrete and immediate. God cares for all. God cares for all. From the least things to the great events of the world and its history, the sacred books powerfully affirm God's absolute sovereignty over the course of events. Our God is in heaven. He does whatever he pleases, Psalm 115:3. And so it is with Christ, who opens and no one shall shut, who shuts and no one shall open, Revelation 3:7. And as the book of Proverbs states, many are the plans in the mind of men, but it is the purpose of the Lord that will be established, Proverbs 19:21. So one of our difficulties is we don't really have faith in the absolute sovereignty of God. We look around at the evil that's taking place around us and we're thinking, well, where is God in all the midst of this? God is here. He is with us. Our angels are with us. We have guarding angels and they're with us. And they don't get upset about these things because they don't have bodies and they don't have emotions. They know that God is in charge and no evil can happen unless God allows it. That doesn't mean he wills it. But it can't happen if he doesn't allow it. And all it takes is for good evil to happen is for good people to do nothing. If we're not praying to God for the coming of his kingdom, if we're not begging him every day, if we're not fasting on a regular basis, if we're not trying to do God's will every day, if we're not performing our duty with diligence and with love, then we're not contributing to the building up of the kingdom. And that's our role. We're supposed to be contributing to the building up of the kingdom of God. We're supposed to help up in building up his kingdom. So God weighs our hearts. He knows what's in man. Father Fessio on his ordination card had this saying. It says, every now and again, ponder that glance of tender compassion that knows that which is in man, how does it go? That knows that which is in man, and oh, and how it can be redeemed. Darn it, I've forgotten the end of it. But the point is, God knows what's in us. But he does know how to redeem us. He knows how to save us from our sins. But are we willing to do the hard work of giving up sin and living by the commandments and being faithful to God? Okay? So, you know, we go on here. There's, you know, regardless of human perception, which is often faulty, God's evaluation of good and evil actions is in perfect accord with reality. See, our perception of good and bad is not always in conformity with reality, because what's reality? Reality is that God is God and we are not. That God existed before everything else, and he didn't have to make anything, but he chose to create because he wanted to share his love with us. And everything he created was perfect and good, but his creatures rebelled against him and they sinned. And God is love, and he wants us to love him. And the only way we can love him is to be free. We have to be free in order to love. If God were to make a race of automatons, he could have, I suppose, but there's no love there. So actually, theoretically, maybe he could have, but could he have really? Because if God is love, how could he make a creature who wasn't capable of loving? Why would he make a creature for himself in his own image that's not capable of loving? God wouldn't do that. And God made man in his own image. In the divine image, he created him, male and female, he created them. This is what God made. And God loves, and he wants us to love. And so he gives us these directives for, you know, we can't, you know, what, getting treasure by lying tongues. How many people, you know, a fleeting vapor, it's vanity. It's vanity to try and gain the things of this world by a lying tongue. What are you doing according to the scriptures? This is a snare of death, right? You're not, in the end, you'll lose your soul. What profit does a man show to gain the whole world and to suffer the loss of his soul? So we're here to serve the Lord our God. We're here to live in union with him. All right? And it doesn't profit us to go ahead and get a lot of the things of this world and then lose our soul, right? And it also says here that to do what is right and just is more acceptable to the Lord than sacrifice, right? Holocausts and offerings you sought not, but ears open to obedience you gave me. Sacrifices and sin offerings you did not desire, but I come to do your will, O Lord. I come to do your will. That's in Hebrews. So the devotion to the Lord in love and obedience, is valued higher than sacrificial offerings. Look at 1 Samuel 15:22. Jude 16:16, Hosea 6:6, and Mark, or is that Judges? That could be Judges 16:16, Hosea 6:6, and Matthew 12:33. So, and again, the liturgical actions of the wicked are unacceptable. Proverbs 15:8 and Proverbs 21:27. Because the sincerity of their worship is contradicted by their sinful works. Look at Isaiah 1:11-17. Look at Amos 5:22-24 and Malachi 1:10-14. God is not pleased with our external actions if what's on the inside is a contradiction to what we're showing on the outside. God wants our hearts. He wants our hearts to belong to him. All right? He wants us to know him, to love him, and to serve him. And he warns us that, you know, if our hearts are wicked, we're going to desire evil, and that we don't have any pity on our neighbor. And when the arrogant man is punished, the simple are the wiser. Why? Because when the arrogant man is punished, then those who are simple are serving God, but they don't have a lot. They realize, you know, to serve God is better than to look good in the eyes of men. And when the wise man is instructed, he gains knowledge. If we are wise, we will accept instruction. When we act like we know everything and you can't teach me anything, then we don't know anything. My husband always likes to create, quote Socrates, not the Socrates that was mentioned on the previous show, the father of the church, but Socrates the Greek, who, and he said, if I know anything, it's because I know nothing. I'm learning. I'm constantly learning. I have to grow in my knowledge. And the things of this world, we don't know all the mysteries of this world. Believe it or not, even in this 21st century, man has not figured it all out. As a matter of fact, in the 21st century, we're so removed and estranged from ourselves and from God. We've forgotten who we are. We've forgotten where we came from and where we're going. And because we've forgotten where we're going, but the problem is we forgot where we came from, so we can't even get back to the beginning and try and start again. We have to get back to God. And we have to get back to relationship. We're made to be in relationship with one another. We're not made to run roughshod over the lives of other people. And we have to hear the cry of the poor. If we do not hear the cry of the poor, we will not be heard when we pray. That's what the Lord says. So we always want to know, you know, to be in union with God, in union with his will, to be docile to God, to allow God to work in and through us. And that's, you know, a segue into our gospel for today, which talks about, you know, doing the will of God. And the deal is that sometimes we think that if I look good on the outside, nobody really sees what's on the inside, but it's not true. God knows our hearts. He searches the heart. And God wants our hearts to be pure. He wants our hearts to be filled with love and to be filled with honesty and truth and goodness, to be filled with concern for the poor. And you know, unfortunately, we live in a world where people say, well, if a person's poor, it's just because they're lazy, or a person's poor, it's because, you know, they're dumb, they don't know how to manage money. Well, that's not what Jesus said. You know, he said when Judas complained about the aromatic nard that Mary used on him to anoint him at Bethany, Jesus said, you know, don't complain about it. What she's done is a great thing for me. And of course, Judas said it because he said, well, this could have been sold and given to the poor. And it says right there, well, he didn't say this because he was concerned about the poor. He said it because he held the purse. And if it had been sold and the money had gone in the purse, he would help himself to it. So he wasn't being, and God knew, Jesus knew his heart. He knew the duplicity that was in his heart. And so all of us are called to weed out that duplicity in our heart, to weed out all those little things that keep us from God, and especially from putting people down because of their position in life. You know, sometimes we look at a person who's not as, doesn't have the same intellectual gifts as us, or doesn't even have the same physical gifts as us. They're not athletic, they're not good looking, they don't look like a movie star, you know, they're not intelligent and they're not geniuses. So what? St. Joseph Cupertino wasn't a genius, but he became a saint. You know, Francisco and Jacinta at Fatima, they weren't geniuses, but they became saints, little children. You know, how many people in this world, St. Germain, cousins, who was born with this deformed hand and then this illness that caused her to have sores or boils or on her face. And so she wasn't, people were repulsed by her, the way she looked. And as a matter of fact, so much so that when her mother died, you know, then her father remarried and the woman that he married wouldn't even let her live in the house. She made her live in the barn with the sheep, and she was given the job of watching the sheep, you know, and then she was fed very little. But she loved God, and she lived in union with God's will, and she gave glory to God by her joy and her love and her desire to know, love, and serve the Lord our God. And she didn't return evil for evil. She didn't return anger for anger. She was faithful to the Lord in all of her sufferings, and she never resented by the grace of God. And the same with Lucia of Fatima, whose mother beat her mercilessly because she thought her daughter was lying, and her mother wouldn't tolerate a lie. How can you say you've seen the Blessed Mother? Well, I didn't say I saw the Blessed Mother. I saw a beautiful woman. And Jacinta was the one who spilled the beans. But her mother said, you need to retract. You need to retract. She said, I can't retract. I can't take back what I said. That would be a lie. But she never resented the punishments her mother inflicted on her. And her mother wasn't trying to be mean or abusive. She was trying to get her daughter to tell the truth. Because it's more important that we save our souls and get to heaven than it is to be important before the eyes of people. So I will be back more. I'll be back with more on the other side of this break. And we'll talk about the gospel of the day for this Tuesday, the 22nd of September, 2026. 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
0: Now, back to Bible with the Barbers. If you have a question or comment, call 888-526-2151. Here's Terry and Mary Danielle.
1: Welcome back. This is Mary Danielle. And that number to call is 877-526-2151. It's the office number, but they can patch you through if you have a question or comment. Now, we're going to go into the gospel of the day, keeping in mind the first verse from the first reading. Like the stream is the king's heart in the hand of the Lord. Wherever it pleases him, he directs it. So now we're going to go on to the gospel of the day, which is a gospel according to Luke, and it's Luke 8, 19 through 21, very short gospel. The mother of Jesus and his brothers came to him, but were unable to join him because of the crowd. And he told them, Jesus was told, your mother and your brothers are standing outside and they wish to see you. He said to them in reply, my mother and my brothers are those who hear the word of God and act on it. So this idea that doing the will of God is what makes us brothers and sisters of the Lord. And so we want to answer a couple things that sometimes people get a misconception about. So the mother of Jesus is out there, and Jesus said, well, who are my mother and my brothers? And he points to his disciples, right? So these words of our Lord show us that the fulfillment of the will of God is more important than kingship. And that, therefore, Our Lady is more united to her Son by virtue of her perfect fulfillment of what God asked of her than by the Holy Spirit's using her to make Christ's body. Okay? So we have this reality that Jesus is not denigrating his mother. He's not putting her down, and he's not ignoring her. He's telling us that what is most important is our love for God and the way we keep his commandments. And remember, when the angel brings the Annunciation to Mary, go back and read Luke, and the angel says to her, hail, full of grace, you who have the fullness of grace. You have been graced from the beginning. You are still graced, and you will remain in grace. The Greek word means a very profound and deep meaning word, kikaritomene. And Mary says to the angel, what? The angel says, you will conceive a barren son and you shall call his name Jesus. And it's like, well, yeah, I am married. The marriage contract has been written up. Joseph is my husband. So I'm married, but she says, how can this be? I know not man. Well, then what's her intention? Then in her marriage, she's going to remain a virgin. And she doesn't intend to have normal conjugal relations in marriage. But she will be a virgin, not because she's rejecting the goodness and beauty of normal human conjugal relations, but because she wants to be free to serve the Lord fully without the encumbrance of a family. The Jews all knew that it was the time of the Messiah. They were watching the signs. They were waiting. Think about it. They know it's the time. The time of the Messiah is there. There's a foreign king sitting on the throne of David, Herod. He's an Edomite. And he's been appointed by the Romans as king. So no, now the scepter has departed from Judah. So now is the time. That's the time that it's coming. And throughout there were many prophecies, and no, I don't know them all, but of when the Messiah would come. So the time is there and the people know. And how do we know they know? What does Simeon pray for? Look in the gospel where Simeon, when for the presentation, Luke's gospel, when Mary and Joseph bring Jesus up to present him to the temple and to offer the sacrifice for the purification. And Simeon comes to the temple inspired by the Spirit of the Lord. But what do we know about Simeon? There was an old man named Simeon, and it had been revealed to him by God that he would not see death until he had seen the anointed of the Lord. And inspired by the Spirit, he comes to the temple at this hour. And when he sees the child Jesus with Mary and Joseph, he takes the child in his arms and he says what? Now, O Lord, you can dismiss your servant in peace. Your word has been fulfilled. My own eyes have seen the salvation which you have prepared in the sight of every people, a light to enlighten the Gentiles and the glory of your people Israel. So Mary's, according to tradition, Mary's intention was that she would serve the mother of the Messiah. And in order to do that, she couldn't have a family of her own. She had to be free to serve the mother of the Messiah. So she had taken this vow of virginity. Joseph had to know about that because Joseph and Mary had a true marriage. So Joseph knew that she had a vow of virginity. And so the angel says, and Mary says, well, how does this be? I do not know man. I intend to remain a virgin. And that's what the church has always believed. That's from

and they're writing about the perpetual virginity of Mary. But then when the angel tells her that the Holy Spirit will come upon her and the power of the Most High will overshadow her, hence the holy offspring reborn of her will be called the Son of God. She says what? Be it to me according to your word. Totally surrendered to God's will. Well, Jesus knows this about his mother because Jesus is the Son of God incarnate. And so he knows that his mother is totally surrendered to the Father's will. So when he says, who is my mother and my sister and brother? He who does the will of my Father. Well, he who hears the word of God and acts on it. Who did it more perfectly than Mary? He's not denigrating her. He's not denigrating her at all. And then the other thing to comment on here is the brethren of the Lord, right? So the brothers of the Lord, we have this saying. And who are the brothers of the Lord? And there are those who say, well, see, Jesus had brothers and sisters, right? Well, the brethren of the Lord, in the New Testament, it mentions that Jesus is brothers. Matthew 13:55, Mark 3:31, Mark 6:3, Luke 8:19, John 2:12, 7:3, and Acts 1:14, and then Galatians 1:19. The church maintains, however, that Jesus' mother Mary remained a virgin throughout her life. These so-called brethren of Jesus are thus his relatives, not children of Mary. Four observations support the church's tradition. Number one, these brethren are never called the children of Mary, although Jesus himself is. John 2:1, John 19:25, and Acts 1:14. Second observation, two names mentioned, James and Joseph, their brothers of the Lord, James and Joseph, are the sons of a different Mary. Look at Matthew 27:56 and Mark 15:4. Three, it is unlikely that Jesus would entrust his mother to the apostle John at the crucifixion if she had other natural sons to take care of her. Look at John 19:26 and 27. And fourth, the word brethren, adelphoi in Greek, has a broader meaning than brother, than blood brother. Since ancient Hebrew had no word for cousin, it was customary to use brethren in the Bible for relationships other than blood brothers. In the Greek Old Testament, a brother can be a nearly related cousin, look at 1 Chronicles 23, 21, and 22. A more remote kinsman, Deuteronomy 23, 7, and 2 Kings 10, 13, and 14. An uncle or a nephew, Genesis 13, 8. Or a relation between men bound by a covenant. Even men bound by a covenant are called brethren. 2 Samuel 1:26 and compare 1 Samuel 18:3. Continuing this Old Testament tradition, the New Testament often uses brother or brethren in the wider sense. Paul uses it as synonymous for his Israelite kinsmen in Romans 9:3. It also denotes biologically unrelated Christians in the New Covenant family of God. Look at Romans 8:29 and 12:1, Colossians 1:2, Hebrews 2:11, and James 1:2. And then in the Catechism of the Catholic Church, number 500, the Church has an explanation here. And remember, our Holy Mother, the Church, was established. The Church was established by Jesus Christ himself. The Church just didn't come to existence out of ether or out of nowhere. Jesus established the Church. He created the Church. And he gave to her the authority to pass on the truths that he had given and to safeguard those truths and to make sure that they were passed on faithfully. And that's why we're concerned about the sacred deposit of faith. And we should know it so that we understand. So what does number 500 in the Catechism say? Against the doctrine of the ever-virginity of Mary, the objection is sometimes raised that the Bible mentioned brothers and sisters of Jesus. Okay? The Church has always understood these passages as not referring to other children of the Virgin Mary. In fact, James and Joseph

0: Joseph, brothers of Jesus, are the sons of another Mary, a disciple of Christ, whom St. Matthew significantly calls the other Mary. They are close relations of Jesus, according to the Old Testament expression. So Matthew refers to the other Mary in Matthew 13:55 and 28:1. So the brethren of the Lord doesn't mean that they were blood brothers, okay? I hear the music. We're coming up against another break. This is Bible with the Borrowers on Virgin Most Powerful Radio. 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
1: Now, back to Bible with the Barbers. 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
0: Welcome, welcome back to Bible with the Barbers on Virgin Most Powerful Radio on this Tuesday of the 25th week in Ordinary Time, and it is September 22nd, 2026. And the number to call is 877-526-2151 if you have a comment or a question. Also the number to call if you want to make a donation. And I want to thank all of our donors, those who support us financially, those who support us with your prayers and sacrifices, those who support us by volunteering to help us, those who support us by working here at Virgin Most Powerful Radio and the Catholic Resource Center, our staff, our technical team, and also our other radio hosts who contribute. And then I want to thank all of those of you who pray for us. We need your prayers and sacrifices. We want to build up the kingdom of God, and we can't do that on our own. And if all we're doing here is exonerating ourselves and building up our own pride, then we're not serving God. So pray for us every day that we might be humble before the Lord and humble like the Lord and allow God to work in and through us like the Blessed Virgin Mary did. Mary never put forth her own will. She did the will of the Father. Even at the wedding feast of Cana, when she asked Jesus, when she mentions to him that they have no more wine, this is a decisive moment in his relationship with her and in his ministry. Okay, it's the first public miracle he works. And she says they have no more wine. And he says, what to me is to thee? Woman, what to me is to thee? And he doesn't call her mother, and he doesn't call her Mary. He calls her woman. That's not denigrating. He's referring back to Genesis. I will put enmity between thee and the woman, between her seed and your seed. It will crush your head while you strike at its heel. And yes, that is the actual translation in the original text, in the original languages of the scripture. Okay? So I'm not denigrating the Blessed Mother there, putting her down. Some people get upset if I use the neuter gender there. But that's what it says in the text, in the original language. And it's only the original language that is guaranteed. It's only the original languages of the scriptures that are guaranteed to be infallible, without error and inspired. Without error and inspired, okay? It's the original text. So the copies that we have, the commentaries of the fathers of the church, they're not necessarily without error or inspired. That doesn't mean they can't be inspired. God inspires us when we try and live by his grace and his will and we pray every day. God inspires us to do good and to do his holy will. But it's not on the same level. Any copy or any translation, including the Latin Vulgate, is not on the same level as the original texts. The church teaches that it's only the original texts of the scriptures that are without error and inspired. So that we have to humble ourselves and admit that, okay? And so beautiful Mary, she did the will of God. And when she at Cana in Galilee, she's not expressing her own will. She's pointing something out. She's at a wedding feast. You have the bride dressed as the virgin daughter of Jerusalem, and you have the groom dressed as the Messiah king. And literally, they've run out of wine. There's a historical fact taking place there. They don't have any more wine. But what is she saying to him? They have no more wine. Your people are languishing for lack of teaching and for lack of the wine of your presence and your grace. And it's the Holy Spirit inspiring Mary to communicate with her son that, yes, I'm ready to go forward with the mission that God has given to me and the mission that God has given to you, a mission that is joined together, that the two of us will walk side by side. And he says, my hour is not yet come. Yeah, if I do this miracle, that hastens my hour. And Bishop Sheen explains that Mary, in a sense, Jesus is asking Mary a question. Are you ready to walk this path of suffering that this miracle will surely set me upon? From this moment forward, our life will be filled with suffering for the salvation of souls. And are you ready to go forward? And Mary says, do whatever he tells you. She removes herself. Do whatever he tells you. And this is Mary, beautiful Mary. She did the will of the Father, and she did it perfectly. And just a little bit further commentary from the Navarre commentary on this, Jesus saying, who are my mother and my brothers? Jesus obviously loved his mother and Saint Joseph. He uses this episode to teach us that in his kingdom, human ties do not take precedence. In the kingdom of the Lord, human ties don't take precedence. In Luke 8:19, the same teaching is found. I'm reading the commentary on Matthew because this incident of, your mother and your brother are outside, it's in Matthew. And it's in Matthew 12, 46 through 48, and then, or 46 through 50. It's in Mark, and it's also in Luke, the gospel that we read today, Luke 8, 19 through 21. So this same teaching is found in Luke 8, 19. Jesus regards the person who does the will of his heavenly Father as a member of his own family. Therefore, even though it means going against natural family feelings, a person should My tongue is getting wrapped around my eye teeth and I can't see what I'm saying. No, I didn't think that one up. Somebody taught that to me. Therefore, it means, even though it means going against natural family feelings, a person should do just that when needs be in order to perform the mission the Father has entrusted to him. Look at Luke 2:49. So the Father's will takes precedence. God's will takes precedence over our natural feelings and over our natural human ties. We can say that Jesus loved Mary more because of the bonds between them created by grace than because he was her son by natural generation. Mary's divine motherhood is the source of all Our Lady's other prerogatives. But this very motherhood is, in its turn, the first and greatest of the graces with which Mary was endowed. So her motherhood, her divine motherhood, is this greatest grace which she, and by the way, the Son of God became man. So from all eternity, from the moment that Mary was conceived in her mother's womb, the Son of God saw her and loved her. God preserved her from original sin because she was to be the mother of God. Her divine maternity, because of this divine maternity, because the Ark of the Covenant had to be beautiful and nobody could touch it. She was to be the Ark of the New Covenant. The Fathers of the Church teaches this about Mary. She was the Ark of the New Covenant. So she had to be pure and spotless. Just like the Ark of the Old Covenant had to be pure and spotless. God made his mother. So before the human nature of Jesus even exists, the Son of God already loves his mother. He already loves his mother. And then when he creates his own human nature and takes his human nature in her womb, he's prepared her beforehand to be sinless, to be spotless, to be a worthy dwelling place for God. That's why we don't go to Holy Communion in the state of mortal sin. Because if we go to Holy Communion, we're receiving God. We're receiving the second person of the Blessed Trinity in his full humanity and divinity, in his risen, ascended, glorified state. So if we're in mortal sin, we're not a worthy dwelling place for God. But the Spirit can make us a worthy dwelling place for God, because the Spirit, God forgives us our sins if we ask him to forgive us. So we don't receive Holy Communion in mortal sin. And if we aren't supposed to receive Holy Communion in mortal sin, doesn't it make sense that God preserved his mother from all sin so that she could be a worthy dwelling place for him? That in order to build up God's kingdom, we have to be in tune with his will. And to be in tune with his will, we need to give up our sins. Because when we sin, sin darkens our intellect, it weakens our will, and it makes us ugly. It makes us so that we can't see the true good, and the true good is God's holy will and our union with God. God made us for union with himself. That's the true good. And our will is weakened so that we don't choose the true good. We choose lesser goods. And it makes us ugly because sin degrades the human person. Mary was never degraded because God preserved her from sin for his own sake. For his own sake. God did this. This was the work of God. This wasn't the work of man. God is God and I am not. And he has his plans and he has his work, okay? So this kingdom of God that we're supposed to be establishing, right? This kingdom, in number 764 of the Catechism, it says, this kingdom shines out before men in the world, in the works and in the presence of Christ. In the works and in the presence of Christ. This is where the kingdom shines out. To welcome Jesus' word is to welcome the kingdom itself. To welcome the kingdom itself. Welcoming his word. The seed and the beginning of the kingdom are the little flock of those whom Jesus came to gather around him, the flock whose shepherd he is. He is the shepherd of his flock. Luke 12:32, compared to Matthew 10:16, Matthew 26:31, and John 10:1-21. The shepherd and the good shepherd, right? They form Jesus' true family. So his true family, Matthew 19:28, Luke 22:30, and Revelation 21:12-14. I'm sorry, that's the wrong verses. They form Jesus' true family. That's Matthew 12:49. That's the verses we've been talking about. It's here in Luke 8:19-21, the gospel we read today, and then also in Matthew, the parallel passage is Matthew 12:49 here. So to those whom he thus gathered around him, he taught a new way of acting and a prayer of their own. Matthew 5:6, that's the Our Father. And I hear that music, so we're coming to the end of our show for today. Please share this with your family and friends. 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

Welcome to the Truth and Justice Show here on Virgin Most Powerful Radio. This is the day before the beatification of Archbishop Fulton Sheen. We're going to be talking about Blessed Archbishop Fulton J. Sheen as of tomorrow. I'm flying out there, Thursday, two more days, but I go out early to give some talks on Fulton Sheen. So we got a great show ahead of us. I'm going to talk about a renowned exorcist, Father Gabriel Amorth, and seven lessons on the actions of the devil. Because the whole point is we have to understand life as a battle. And I think Father Amorth communicated that clearly when he would write his books. And Exorcist Tells a Story, we put that on cassette tape when it came out years and years ago. So we're happy to do that. And I've got a bunch of other stories to share with you. But before we do that, we have a short but powerful gospel today. It's the chapter 8 of Luke, verse 19 to 21. The mother of Jesus and his brother came to him, but were unable to join him because of the crowd. He was told, "Your mother and your brothers are standing outside. They wish to see you." He said to them in reply, "My mother and my brothers are those who hear the word of God and act on it." The gospel of the Lord. Praise to you, Lord Jesus Christ. That last part just says it all. My mother and my brothers are those who hear the word of God and act on it. One of the things that comes to my mind is what we believe in the inerrancy of Scripture, that the Bible is without error. And unfortunately, today, there are many people who don't know that as Catholics. They somehow were taught that the Bible has error. And most of those people, from my experience of 47 years, those are the individuals who don't believe in the devil. They don't believe in angels. They think the Bible is like the Gone with the Wind, another story. So we need to bring back the inerrancy of Scripture. If people want to get a university-level class by Dr. Scott Hahn, back in, 92, 93, I recorded his classes. And I've got six sessions called Can You Trust the Bible? And he'll teach you all about the inerrancy of Scripture. If you want to get a copy of it, you can go to CatholicRC.org or call us at 877-526-2151. And this is important because without understanding the Bible is without error, everything else is straw. Okay? All right, let's bring the smartest guy into the room right now, Archbishop Fulton Sheen, soon to be Blessed Fulton Sheen. Let's get that train in, Mr. Engineer. Nope. All right. Well, I'm going to say full Sheen ahead without the train. Bishop Sheen, it's quote, he says, "Most of us do not like to look inside ourselves for the same reason we do not like to open a letter that has bad news." And I think of that in our culture because we can be so distracted in our culture. I don't want to deal with my soul. I just want to have as much food, as much pleasure as possible. And I just don't want to have to deal with the consequences. I've got all the money I need. What else is there? And that's the situation we're in our culture. It's called paganism. And that's why the beatification of Archbishop Sheen is so important to evangelize folks at the meaning and purpose of life. When he was on television and radio, 40% of his audience were Protestant and Jews, 60% Catholic. And they ate it up. Many converts were coming into the faith. Later in the show, I'm going to talk about seven notable Catholic converts from Fulton Sheen. And he's still bringing people into the church. I just met with a Hollywood actress it was life is worth living. Got her back into her faith. She didn't know her faith. And Sheen's convert course, which I have been promoting for 47 years,
is what got her back. And I would say thousands of people. And now I believe millions will be introduced to the person of Christ through the writings of Fulton J. Sheen and also his audio files. As I said to the folks before, I mean, back in 2003 or two, when we had the crisis in the church and we were spending, you know, what, $5 billion in lawsuits, we came up with the idea of sending the priest retreat of Fulton Sheen to every Catholic priest in America. And the focus with that priest retreat was to get the priest to make the daily holy hour and have love for Our Lady and the Eucharist. And I saw a change, personally. I had friends in the seminary in the 70s and 80s and 90s, and they just didn't get good formation. And something changed. And I believe that Fulton Sheen was a part of that reason. It changed. Because people started reading his books. The priest is not his own, the seminarians. I know many of them. I know back the turn of the century, things started changing. The young priests were becoming more orthodox. They were getting sources outside of the seminary. They read the fathers of the church, and things are starting to change for the better. So Fulton Sheen, now that he's going to be beatified Thursday, it'll be even much greater. So I will always say this, full Sheen ahead. And I knew that train was coming. I just didn't know when. Thank you, Mr. Engineer. And again, with Fulton Sheen's beatification, I want to encourage people. There's lots of my friends reading books, but this book that I have in my hand called Treasure in Clay, the Autobiography of Fulton Sheen, I read that right after he passed, and I read it in one sitting, and it's 350 pages long. It was fascinating. Ignatius Press sells that book. They reprinted it, so you can get that. And World's First Love, Three to Get Married, all these great books by Fulton Sheen are going to have, you know, they're going to be all over. When I go to that beatification on Thursday, there's going to be 1,000 vendors having all kinds of Fulton Sheen material. As I told you earlier, I think I told you Friday, I remember getting a binder, three-ring binder, this thick, 3 inches thick, with Fulton Sheen's mission articles that were in all the Catholic newspapers in the 50s and the 40s for the propagation of the faith. I laminated all those back about 20 years ago, and I've used them. I just thought of something. I said, why don't I scan them, make it into a PDF file, like a book, and make it available for people? So I did, and I'm going to launch it at the beatification of Fulton Sheen. People can just give me their email. We're going to charge you $20. It's less than a book of Fulton Sheen, but you'll get stories of the missions. You remember the one I shared the other day about the woman who had leprosy in Nigeria, and she walked on her elbows and her knees because she didn't have feet or hands, 1.5 miles to go to confession and receive the Holy Communion. This is what we need back. We need our fires lit again, and that's what Fulton Sheen is doing. He's lighting fires. Also, if you're at your parish and you want me to come and speak on Fulton Sheen, I'd be happy to do that. You can call me on my cell number, 661-972-7872. I'd be delighted to come and fire the troops up, because Fulton Sheen fired me up 47 years ago. I'm actually more than that, probably about 53 years ago. But I was a teenager, and I just kept it to myself. As I got older, I realized I have a moral obligation to get Fulton Sheen's material out. So back in the 70s, late 70s, I started getting advertisements in the Sunday Visitor, the Register, Catholic Register, all these Twin Circle Catholic papers that are out there. And I put out a space ad on Life is Worth Living. And over 100 orders a day were coming in. And I was saying, you see, there's a demand for Fulton Sheen. And I remember that same year being told at a conference at the Religious Ed Congress in Anaheim, when the priest told me,
I told him, hey, you got to hear these Bishop Sheen cassettes, Father. They're good for your homilies. He said, you're wasting your time, young man. You might as well throw those cassettes in the trash. Fulton Sheen is antiquated. Get rid of it. Now, I could have made a decision and said, yes, Father, I'll do what you said. No! Under my breath, I said, Father, I'm going to prove you wrong. Hundreds of thousands of those recordings have gone out, not just in America. I just met with my distributor in Australia over the weekend, and he's got hundreds of thousands of recordings going out in Australia of a lot of our St. Joseph Communications material. So what I was able to do through the grace of God is work with these distributors to get Sheen across the world. And I'm grateful for that. Why, he used a little guy like me. See, God uses the weak to confound the strong. When we come back, I want to talk about a renowned exorcist, Father Gabriel Ermorth, and his seven lessons on the actions of the devil. Why? Because we have to know there's a battle and the devil's out to get us, and we need to do our best to stay in the state of sanctifying grace, because that's what he wants to stop you from doing. He wants you to live in mortal sin and be comfortable with it. Stay with us. We'll be right back on the Truth and Justice Show.

Welcome back to the Truth and Justice Show. I told my engineer, I said, the true renewal is happening. Fulton Sheen's being beatified. And why I say a true renewal, we've had such, you know, optimism after the council where everything was going to get better and nothing got better. I'm just saying, nothing meaning lack of people going to church, the sacraments, and now we see a resurgence of people going back to make holy hours, praying their daily rosary. I have to tell you, anecdotally, I've been going to daily mass since I'm 14 years of age, and I see the difference. The demographics are different. It was all old ladies. No young people. Very few. And then I saw a change around, okay, the turn of the century. Yeah, but the 2000s. More people going to daily mass. More people. The confession line started getting longer. So I think what Fulton Sheen said about the every 500 years we go through a purification, we're in, and right now it's the worldliness. We have to deny ourselves and follow Christ and not be the worldly person. All right, here's the first thing that Father Amorth, Gabriel Amorth, for those who don't know, he's a renowned Italian exorcist. He passed away 10 years ago in 2016, I remember. But he left behind a valuable legacy of lessons about the devil and drawn from his many years of ministry. Here is a summary of 7 lessons he shared throughout his life. Number 1, Satan is always active. He has been the tempter from the beginning. He doesn't sleep, okay? In a June 2004 interview with Italian Vatican expert Sandro Magister, Amorth discussed the state of Satanism and the devil's influence on contemporary culture. In general terms, Satan is always active, he says. He has been the tempter from the very beginning. He does everything he can to make man sin. Whenever evil is committed, he's behind it. Though it remains clear that the man freely chooses his own actions, say free will. But there's also an extraordinary form of action by the devil, one diabolical possession, he said at the time. So that's number 1. Satan is always active. You never put your guard down. Number 2, the world is under the power of the devil. That's, the Bible says tells us that. In the book, The Last Exorcist, co-authored with the Vatican expert Paolo Rodari, Amorth stated that the world is under the power of the devil, and alongside Satan are many of his prophets, people whom the Bible call false prophets. False because they lead lies rather than the truth. These people exist both outside and within the church. Thank you, Father, for being so direct. He's absolutely right. In the church, too. They are easily recognizable. They claim to speak on behalf of the church, yet they speak on the behalf of the world. Their demand that the church assume the roles of the world, and doing so, they confuse the faithful and steer the church into waters that are not its own. They are the waters of the evil one, he added. I see that happening right now. No question about it, Father. Yep. We have to sanctify the temporal order. That's what we lay people do. Number 3, this is an important one. Satan attacks the Pope above all. Wow. Wow. So we have to pray for the Holy Father every day at our rosary. Please. In his book, The Last Exorcist, Amorth also noted that Satan attacks the Pope above all. His hatred for the successor of Peter is fierce. And I've experienced this in my own exorcisms. After the Pope, Satan attacks cardinals, bishops, and all priests and religious. It's only natural for this to be the case. No one should be scandalized by it. See? Don't be scandalized that they're being attacked. Priests and religious are called to a fierce spiritual battle. But here's the bottom line. If they don't know it, which I'm convinced, I've had priests tell me,
I don't believe in the devil. Man, let's be honest. If you go into a boxing ring and you don't believe the other guy you're fighting is there, can hurt you, just because you don't believe he's there, and he knocks you out, you'll believe it on the end. And I think we have to, and we're seeing it more and more with Father Amorth, but also we have our own exorcist who's coming to our spiritual warfare conference March 18th and 19th with Jesse and also Dan Snyder. Father Chad Ripperger will be coming, and it's difficult to get him. And I know we're filling up already for next year's conference, but if you want to come and hear a modern-day exorcist, number one, in my opinion, Father Chad Ripperger, go to our website, vmpr.org, and register to go, because we have to have our feet on the ground. What is the quote from Fulton Sheen? It's hard to get messed up if you're on your knees praying, okay? Number four, and this is powerful, invoking St. John Paul II is effective against the devil. That's what he experienced. In May of 2011, on a Spanish-speaking sister service, EWTN, that St. John Paul II had become, as of recent years, a powerful intercessor in the fight against the devil. He says, I have asked the devil more than once. And why are you so afraid of John Paul II? And I received two different answers, both interesting. The first was, because he dismantled my plans. And I believe that refers to the fall of communism in Russia and in the Eastern Europe, the collapse of communism, atheistic communism. I think that's a good statement. I mean, that you presume that, yeah. Another answer the devil gave me was because he snatched many young people from my hands. There are many young people who converted thanks to John Paul II. Perhaps some were already Christians but not practicing. And then through, and this is important, through St. John Paul II, they returned to the practice of the faith, he explained. I know many people that St. John Paul II's visits to America converted a lot of people to the Catholic faith. You know what they saw in him? A man with conviction. They saw a man deep in love with Jesus Christ. Same with our man, Fulton J. Sheen. That's why people come into the church. Communists. Yeah, I'm going to talk about that later in the show. Some of the seven notable Catholic converts. And this one of them was a communist. Number five. I got time. The devil wants the death of the church because she is the mother of the saints. Yeah, the devil wants the church to get out. Crush it. Amorth addressed the same smear campaign against Pope Benedict XVI, whom some accused of covering up sexual abuse committed by members of the clergy. They did that to Fulton Sheen, man. They found out that Sheen is clean. Yep. When in reality, it was he who established the zero tolerance policy the exorcist denounced at the time that the devil used priests to cast blame on the entire church. The devil has it in for the church. He wants the death of the church because she is the mother of the saints. He fights the church through men of the church, but he cannot prevail against the church itself, he noted. The experienced exorcist also stated that the devil tempts men of the church, so it should not surprise us, even priests who possess every divine aid, such as prayer and the sacraments, to fall into temptation. They too live in the world and can fall just like men of the world. I'll give you an example. I remember 10, 15 years ago, Jesse and I went out to Montana for a mission.
And we were just teaching on the sacraments. That's all it was. And we had people tell us when we did it on the Eucharist, said, thank you for clarifying our position as Catholics about the real presence of Christ in the Eucharist. Because we haven't heard that teaching in about 20 years at this church. And I was beginning to wonder if that's still something we believe. Well, I can't explain why they weren't teaching that, but I can say this. The perennial teachings of the church, John 6, unless you eat of my body and drink of my blood, you have no life in you. My flesh is real food. My blood is real drink. Yes, the real presence of Christ in the Holy Eucharist. So there's been a lack of catechesis in many parishes for decades. We all acknowledge that. That's why we give Bishop Sheen's convert course to any convert in RCIA. I know it's called something else now, RC, whatever. The bottom line is we want all those people to have Fulton Sheen instruct them. I don't think there's anybody better than Fulton Sheen to instruct somebody to know the deposit of faith than Fulton Sheen. Blessed Fulton Sheen. All right. Number six, you'll like this one, folks. The most effective intercessor of all is the Blessed Virgin Mary. In May of 2002, when asked about the most effective intercessor, he said, of course, it's the Virgin Mary, especially when you invoke her as Mary. He said, I once asked Satan, but why are you more afraid when I invoke Our Lady than when I invoke Jesus Christ? He answered, because it humiliates me more to be defeated by a human creature than to be defeated by him, Jesus Christ. I bet you didn't think about that, but I think that makes total sense. I remember Father Chad Ripperger saying the same exact thing. It's Our Lady. She's a creature. It's humiliating. Number seven. Let me see if I got time to get seven. I think I can. The devil is in everything that denies God. Speaking to another newspaper, Father Morth recounted an occasion when a cardinal told him, be honest, the devil doesn't exist. That's a cardinal. The priest replied, you ought to read a book that will be very useful to you, the gospel. Furthermore, the exorcist described the devil as being present in everything that denies God, such as abortion, divorce, homosexuality, oh my gosh, satanic music, and programming featured violence, sex on TV. All that comes from the devil. Wow, I got it in. When we come back, I'm going to continue to talk on a topic about converts. Archbishop Fulton Sheen, seven notable Catholic converts that came into the church. It ties right into the spiritual warfare of Father Amorth. Stay with us, family. We'll be right back after a very quick break.

Welcome back to the Truth and Justice Show. I hope you enjoyed listening to Father Amorth give us a good catechesis on the devil. And you know, you've heard me say this so many times, that the devil has these five main weapons: temptation, vexation, infestation, obsession, possession. Nevertheless, only one of his weapons occupies 99% of his activity: temptation. His main aim is to get people to live comfortably into the state of mortal sin. So the devil doesn't like to use the other four showy tactics because he runs the risk of being cast out. So keep that in mind and stay close to Jesus in the Blessed Sacrament. Get the confession. I hope that story last week about the lady with the leprosy walking a mile and a half on her knees and her elbows because she didn't have hands and she didn't have feet from the leprosy to go to confession and receive Holy Communion. We have no excuse. We get in our cars to do it. I thought of that on Saturday when I went to confession. I said, I got in my air-conditioned car, drove a mile and a half, got in line, and went to confession. Simple. So we all need to do that. All right, Seven Notable Catholic Converts by Fulton Sheen. And this is taken right from his autobiography, The Treasure in Clay. Clara Booth Luce was undoubtedly the most prominent Catholic convert associated with Archbishop Sheen. Luce, at the age of 32, married Henry Luce, the publisher of Time and Fortune magazines, and later served two terms in Congress. Known for his glamorous lifestyle and ruthless ambition, she was a frequent subject on the gossip pages before her providential meeting with then Monsignor Sheen, who was generating millions of listeners to his radio programs called The Catholic Hour. And you know, I have to just say something about The Catholic Hour. I'm so happy that EWTN 25 years ago took My Life is Worth Living and put it on their radio stations, now hundreds of them all over America, and they just keep playing Bishop Sheen. They were one of the first apostolates that on radio said, I'll do it. And then Immaculate Heart Radio with Doug Sherman did it. We have been able to collaborate with so many organizations with Fulton Sheen that really makes all of us just have joy in our heart to know that more people are listening to him. So in his memoir, Treasure in Clay, like I said, he recalls the evening he invited Congresswoman Luce to dinner. When the subject turned to religion, Luce, who was only a child, had recently been, Luce's child was recently been killed in a car accident, asked the priest why a good God would take her daughter. Bishop Sheen answered, in order that through that sorrow, you might be here now, starting to instructions to know Jesus Christ and his church. I've used that line so many times when people say that to me. Why would a good God take my son or daughter, husband? Luce then received instructions, like the ones I have, Life is the Convert course, for 5 months before she was received into the Catholic Church at St. Patrick's Cathedral in New York City in 1946, right after World War II. Archbishop Sheen, Blessed Sheen, later wrote of Luce, never in my life have I had the privilege to instruct anyone who was as brilliant and who was so interesting to talk with conversations. She had the mind of a genius. Now, another one that I'll bring up, many of you are driving Fords. I used to drive a Ford. Henry Ford II. Like many converts of the day, Henry Ford II came into the church because he wanted to marry a Catholic. According to the account in Thomas C. Reeves' biography of Fulton Sheen, Ford's grandfather, Henry Ford I, had considered
disinheriting his grandson from marrying Anne McDonald, a member of a prominent New York Irish Catholic family. In the end, through the 1940s, then Monsignor Sheen presided over the wedding, and the elder Ford danced with the bride. Reeves noted that the couple received more than 1 million in wedding presents, as well as a blessing from Pope Pius XII. That's understandable. Horace Mann, no. Fulton Sheen offered to give a personal instruction to Horace, and he does that still today, even though he's been dead, through Life is Worth Living convert course that we provide for people all over the world for decades. So Sheen's still instructing the converts. Was Horace Mann a campaign manager for Herbert Hoover, who converted to Catholicism after listening to Fulton Sheen on the radio? So many pens have done that where Sheen, you know, Mrs. Belting, Dr. Belting's wife, wrote to Fulton Sheen in the 1950s saying, "My husband loves your show. He said he'd become a Catholic if you'd give him instructions." So Fulton Sheen sent the records to the Beltings and says, "He starts now." And, you know, Charles Belting, doctor, friend of mine, he told me a story, and he's been dead 20 years. But the fact of the matter is, his son became a Catholic priest. You see the effects of Sheen in the church today? Huge. Now, this was especially newsworthy because Mann had been charged with anti-Catholic activity in the South during the Republican effort to defeat Catholic Al Smith. Reeves writes, Mann had been accused of engaging in a smear campaign against Al Smith, who would lose by a landslide in the 1928 election. Archbishop Sheen provided personal instruction for Mann and his wife, who also converted according to Reeves. That's another one. What about Fritz Kessler? This is a good one, folks. Let me see my time here. Oh, yeah, I can do it. In his memoir, Treasure in Clay, Fulton Sheen recalls a beautiful story of the reversion of Fritz Kessler, an Austrian-born American violinist and composer who was raised in a mixed Jewish-Christian family, baptized in 1887 at 12, and embraced faith 60 years later. Wow, I mean, that's 72 years old. Archbishop Sheen recalls receiving a letter from a stranger who asked him to go see her uncle to console him after his wife had died by suicide a short time before. When he arrived at the Manhattan address, only to discover that nobody was home, he asked the elevator man, remember those days, who lived in the neighboring apartment, informed that it was Chrysler, the famous violin. The priest took the opportunity to evangelize. I rang the bell, introduced myself to Fritz and Mrs. Kessler, and after a short conversation, asked them if they would like to take instructions from the church, he recalled. If that's not incredible, wow, wow. Fritz Kessler was one of the finest, noblest men I've ever met in my entire life. When I would quote a text from the Old Testament, he would read it in Hebrew. Oh, man, it's amazing. When I would quote a text from the New Testament, Fritz would read it in Greek. In 1947, the Kesslers had their marriage convalidated, and Bishop Fulton Sheen would later convince Kessler, after much persuading, as it offended his artistic sensibilities, to change his Vienna March into a waltz to be used at the theme song for Sheen's television show, Life is Worth Living. Isn't that interesting? Now, here's a communist turned Catholic. This is a great one. Let me see my time. Oh, I think I can squeeze it in. Another one, Louis Baudet, who was raised in the Catholic family until 1935, he abandoned his faith and joined the Communist Party of the United States in America. In 1937, Father Sheen extended a dinner invitation to Baudet,
who, as the managing editor of the Daily Worker, which is a communist paper, had written in articles challenging the priest's criticism of communism. That evening, Boudos recalled being bowled over by the conversation with Monsignor Sheen. "Never has my soul been swept by love and reverence as it was in that April evening." It would, however, take 8 years, folks, for Boudzel to reach out to the priest to tell him he wanted to return to the church. Reeves writes, Monsignor Sheen helped. He got a job as an assistant professor of economics at the University of Notre Dame. Boudzel later became an important witness during the FBI congressional investigations into communist activities. That ain't all, folks. When I come back, we're going to talk about Bella Dodd. Wow. Folks, I want to tell you, if you want to get that copy of all the mission stories that Sheen wrote regarding conversion stories, but just mission work, the zeal the missionaries have, what you can do is next week we'll have it ready, where I'll have it on the website where people can just download the writings of 2 decades of Fulton Sheen, because as I said earlier, I scanned all of them after I laminated the original newspaper writings, which are all yellowed out because they're about 60, 70 years old. But we saved them, and you'll be able to get that next week here at vmpr.org. When we come back, Bella Dodd, a New York attorney, member of the Communist Party, USA. Are you ready? When we come back, we'll tell you about Bella Dodd and how she came back to the Catholic faith. Stay with us. You're listening to the Truth and Justice Show on Virgin, most powerful radio, talking about Archbishop Sheen's converts. Any good that we do comes from God, and we thank him for it. That's a Fulton Sheen quote. We'll be right back.

Welcome back to the Truth and Justice Show here on Virgin Most Powerful Radio. We're talking about the seven notable Catholic converts that Fulton Sheen brought into the church. Thousands of people have been brought into the church by Fulton Sheen when he was alive. Don't forget, remember what he said. There are three things he's going to do when he gets to heaven. One, he wants to thank the Blessed Virgin Mary big time. Two, he wants to have some questions for Thomas Aquinas and also some of the Greek fathers, questions about philosophy. And then he said, after my third one I want is, after I take a little rest in heaven, because I didn't rest much on earth, I'm going to ask the good Lord to send me back down to bring souls back to the church. And that's exactly what he's doing now. All right, Bella Dodd, folks, New York attorney, member of the Communist Party, USA, was another Sheen pupil. After testifying before the House Committee on Un-American Activities, Senator Howard McGrath challenged her to meet Fulton Sheen. Good idea. Soon after the meeting, which took place, Monsignor Sheen's home during a lull in a conversation, he told her she looked unhappy and invited her to the chapel to pray. While we knelt silently, she began to cry. She was touched by grace, the life of God in her. He wrote in Treasure and Clay. Later on, I instructed her and received her into the church. With marks behind her, she began teaching law first in Texas and later at St. John's University in Brooklyn. See, it's just incredible, the people. Now, Gertrude Aglass, who was a high-powered literary agent in New York, was one of the venerable, soon-to-be Blessed Sheen's better-known converts from Judaism. After receiving instruction from him and became Catholic, Aglass would represent Auxiliary Bishop Sheen, as well as Cardinal Francis Spellman and other clients, including President John F. Kennedy and historians like Charles and Mary Beard. Aglass would later help establish the Alfred E. Smith Memorial Dinner, which raises money for charitable causes in the Archdiocese of New York. Shortly before her death at the age of 60 in 1962, she had completed a Catholic Youth Encyclopedia and a History of the Catholic

for the kids. And they're taking this technology and returning to books, handwriting, and face-to-face instruction. So Notre Dame School in Clarendon Hills, Illinois, was no exception. But when Armando Paul became principal of a Chicagoland school for five years ago, she quickly realized that devices were doing more harm than good. That's why my grandson goes to St. Therese in Alhambra, classic education. They don't use computers, which is really, really a good thing. Now, with dozens of more devices to monitor simultaneously in class, teachers were losing control. The kids were actually up to behind the screen. Paul told the Register, perhaps most worryingly, young students would Google answers to simple questions they couldn't easily work out on their own, seeking a quick fix rather than putting in the work. Great point. So this is happening all over in Europe, too. And I won't go into it all the details, but you can Google that and see that things are changing for the better on this. Excellent, excellent point. Here's something that concerns me. The number of single men in the U.S. reaches its highest record. We know that way the culture goes is the way the way the family goes is the way the culture goes. So we know that the best thing for our family or for the culture is to have men and women married. What that does is it gives the man and woman such a focus outside of themselves to their children that the fathers don't get into trouble. We know that crime goes down when men are married. Why? Because when they're single, they have too much time on their hands. And so this article from the Washington Stand is pointing out the huge numbers of single men. And it's, you know, it's not too straight to say it is. Just you're a young man, if you're not going to be a celibate for as a priest or a brother, find a wife, get married, have children. And we know that that is going to be the renewal in the church when that can take place, because without strong families, everything else goes south. Also, just to talk about, tie it right back into what spiritual warfare is about, here in Los Angeles, we have over $1 billion in lawsuits that we've already paid out. And the total is $5 billion in the United States. And just recently in Chicago, they paid another $5.5 million to 9 abused victims. And it just doesn't end, it seems. It continues to go on. But I have some good news in Chicago. A court says that Chicago Archdiocese and nuns won't have to submit to the Illinois suicide law. So we sued the state. Yeah, Catholics' objectors will be temporarily shielded from a law while federal law plays out against the state policy. And it's a beautiful picture of Pope Leo with members of the Little Sisters of the Poor at their home for the elderly in Istanbul. It's awesome. So on September 11th, the court ruled that the Little Sisters based in Chicago will not be subject to Illinois-assisted suicide laws while a federal lawsuit continues. See, this is where we have to stand against the world. And this is why I'm so impressed that the Archdiocese and the Sisters fought it clearly, and they won. So Illinois has become this battleground in recent weeks over the suicide law. So we just have to keep fighting and never, never give up. Also, this is something that concerns me. Again, the colleges and secular colleges are ruining young minds. Check this out. 30% of college students say violence can be used to stop speakers. What? Yes. And then you wonder why we have this violence. So this is from a free speech group foundation.
They surveyed over 63,000 students of 262 schools. That's a big survey. Last year, 34% of the students said using violence to stop someone from speaking on campus is acceptable. And this year, 30% affirm that. So we have to ask ourselves, I might not agree with somebody, but I'm not going to knock them over the head physically because they don't agree with me. And I think that's the culture has gone so wild that they justify anything, even doing physical harm to somebody. Now, I have a couple minutes left. I am going to leave tomorrow for the beatification of Fulton J. Sheen. William will be here to fill in from Jesus 911 for this week through Wednesday, Thursday, and Friday. You're going to like him because he does a daily show on Jesus 911. He took over Jesse's spot, and he's doing a great job and learning, and his graphics are awesome. Everything's good. So I thank William publicly right now for spilling in while I'm out in St. Louis, Missouri. And I just want to ask you to pray that the beatification, that souls will be touched. I know the young boy who was a baby for 62 minutes and was being born without breathing, and the intercession of Fulton Sheen, he was brought back to life. He'll be at the beatification bringing up the relic of Fulton Sheen, the jaw of Fulton Sheen. And it's just going to be a great couple days. I will report back next week on all the details. I'm taking a camera guy to film a lot, so you won't miss anything. It's going to be a great trip. I'm excited. And when I think about 47 years ago, I was at Bishop Sheen's funeral, and they all told me, he's a saint, he's a saint, while I'm waiting in line for hours to get into the church. And they were right. The church is acknowledging it. And I'm tickled pink because we've spent 47 years promoting Fulton Sheen's material, and it's now coming to fruition in his beatification and soon to be canonization. So I just want to thank you, our listeners, who have supported us. We have that 6-foot marble statue of Fulton Sheen in our courtyard here at the Sacred Heart Chapel. You're welcome to come visit us. And there's still room if anybody wants to put their name on it as a supporter to promoting Fulton Sheen. You can go to our website, vmpr.org, and you'll see it there supporting the statue. The cost of it was pretty heavy, but I think it's worth it. And if you like what we're doing with Fulton Sheen, support us. And that's what we'll do. We'll continue. Won't be long before we have 50 years in, if God gives me the grace to be alive. I hear the bumper music, so I'm going to say, what state should we be living in? The state of grace. Remember this, life is short. Death is sure. The hour of death remains obscure. A soul you have and only one. If that be lost, all hope is gone. Waste not your time while time shall last. For after death, 'tis ever past. The all-seeing God your judge will be. Or heaven or hell, your destiny. All earthly things will flee away. Eternity shall ever stay. Remember, Our Lady of Fatima said, souls are going to hell because no one's there to pray and make sacrifice. I'm going to sacrifice going to St. Louis and a parent? Yeah, offer it up. All those inconveniences. And I want to thank you for supporting us here at Virgin Most Powerful Radio. May God richly bless you, and I'll give you a report next week when I come back from St. Louis and the beatification of Archbishop Sheen.

the name of the Father, Son, and Holy Spirit, I'd like to welcome you to our program. Program with Father Broom, clean sweep with Father Broom. Great to be with all of you. Top of the morning. And as always, I'd like to start off our conversation by inviting Mary to come to be with us. Mary has many wonderful titles. Mary is the Mother of God. Mary is the Mother of the Church. And Mary is the Mother of each and every one of us. Also, in the Hail Holy Queen, we invoke Mary as our life, our sweetness, and our hope. So let's turn to Mary and invite Mary to come to be with us, to walk with us, to encourage us, to protect us, to help us when we fall, to bounce back again. Mary is truly our life, our sweetness, and our hope. So together, let us pray. Hail Mary, full of grace, the Lord is with thee. Blessed art thou among women, and blessed is the fruit of thy womb, Jesus. Holy Mary, Mother of God, pray for us sinners, now and at the hour of our death. Amen. Now, my friends, let us invite our spiritual director to come to be with us. Our spiritual director is the Holy Spirit. What a privilege to have the Holy Spirit to be with us as our guide. Holy Spirit has many wonderful titles, among which would be, he's the Paraclete. Also, the Holy Spirit is the gift of gifts. Holy Spirit is also known as the sweet guest of the soul. Holy Spirit is also known as the interior master. Holy Spirit is also known as our sanctifier. Our interior master, because St. Paul says in Romans 8, we really don't know how to pray as we ought. But the Holy Spirit intercedes with ineffable groans so that we can say, Abba, Abba, which means Father. So let's pray the Holy Spirit in these words. Come, Holy Spirit, fill the hearts of your faithful, and enkindle within us the fire of your divine love. Send forth your Spirit, and they shall be created. And thou shalt renew the face of the earth. Let us pray. O God, who did instruct the hearts of your faithful by the light of the Holy Spirit, grant us by the same Spirit we may be truly wise and ever rejoice in his consolation through the same Christ our Lord. Amen. Glory be to the Father, the Son, the Holy Spirit, as it was in the beginning, is now, and ever shall be, world without end. Amen. Our Lady of Fatima, pray for us. St. Joseph, pray for us. St. Michael the Archangel, pray for us. St. Gabriel, pray for us. St. Raphael, pray for us. St. Ignatius Loyola, pray for us. St. Francis Xavier, pray for us. St. Maria Faustina Kowalska, pray for us. All God's angels and saints, pray for us. So, my friends, great to be with all of you. And just in a couple of days, my friends, on Thursday, the 24th of September, thanks be to God, and St. Louis, Venerable Archbishop Fulton J. Sheen, he will be beatified. What a great blessing that is. And Virgin Most Powerful, especially Terry Barber, as well as
Jesse Romero, I know that have a great love and devotion for Fulton Sheen, as well as myself. I'm eternally grateful for Fulton Sheen because he's promoted what is called the Holy Hour. He calls it the Hour of Power. And for more than 50 years as priest and bishop, Fulton Sheen was faithful to making his Holy Hour in front of the Blessed Sacrament. That's where he really believed he received a lot of grace, a lot of lights, a lot of strength, a lot of consolation by spending time there in front of the Most Blessed Sacrament. So we will rejoice in a couple of days having Fulton Sheen as blessed, and we'll pray that another miracle will be attributed to him so that he will be canonized as soon as possible. I really believe that Fulton Sheen is a model for the modern man, a model for the priest, a model for the modern bishop, a model for the priest who is a preacher, a model for a priest who is a communicator, a model for the radio evangelism that spread far and wide since he passed away in 1979. A model also for writers. One of the best ways to disseminate the Word of God is through writing good books. A model also for missionaries. Maybe you know that Fulton Sheen was delegated by Pope Paul VI to be the head of what is called the propagation of the faith. And the propagation of faith was basically the missionary work throughout the whole world. And also Fulton Sheen, a great model of love for the Eucharist and the Mass. Fulton Sheen, a real model for love for the priesthood. He wrote a book called The Priest Is Not His Own. And those mysterious priests, two of his spiritual pieces on the priesthood. And the priest is not his own. He basically defines the priest as the victim who offers the victimhood. The victim who offers the victim, Christ, to God the Father for the salvation of the whole world. So we rejoice in the person of Fulton Sheen. And now we can make a connection between Fulton Sheen and the gospel reading today. Fulton Sheen also had a great love for Mary. On his episcopal motto, he wrote an emblem in which he honored Mary, as did Pope St. John Paul II, who had as his papal motto, Totus tuus ego sum. I am all yours, Jesus, who married, taken from St. Louis de Montfort. And Fulton Sheen, his spiritual masterpiece on Mary, is titled The World's First Love. So if you have an opportunity to obtain that spiritual masterpiece, The World's First Love, I encourage you. If you're able to subscribe to Formed, there's a lot of even audio books. And one of them I'm pretty sure is The Priest Is Not His Own. I already started to listen to it. But also I'm pretty sure that he has the World's First Love, so that you can actually listen to it, have an audio version if you like. So this is the day the Lord has made. Let us be glad and rejoice in it. We rejoice over the fact that one of our own
will be beatified. I really believe that he will be a powerful source of sanctification in the world, but especially in the United States. One last note on Fulton Sheen before we move into the gospel today, which I see a connection between Fulton Sheen's love for Mary and the gospel today. So this one last note would be, according to, you probably know that Fulton Sheen was chosen by the Holy Father to be bishop, and he was Archbishop of Rochester, New York. But once a bishop arrives at 75 years of age, he is obliged by canon law to send in his letter of demission, which is a technical word meaning his letter of retirement that he actually sends to the Holy See, to the Holy Father. Holy Father could extend his office as active bishop in the diocese. He could do that. But most of the times when the bishop arrives at that ripe old age of 75, then the bishop usually he retires from active ministry in the episcopacy. And I think the reason is clear is that you arrive at your mid-70s, you're not as strong, your vitality, maybe even your intellectual acumen is not as bright as it was before. So Fulton Sheen sent this letter into Pope Paul VI, and Pope Paul VI accepted it. So formally, he retired in his active ministry as Archbishop of Rochester, New York. But that does not mean that the Archbishop Fulton J. Sheen was just retired and he was just going to be playing bridge or tennis the rest of his life and basically kicking back and vegetating, we could say. Quite the contrary. Those years were dedicated to deeper prayer, but also Fulton Sheen had a real pulse on society. And he was aware of the modern ailments, the modern heresies. Part of the charism for we as oblates of the Virgin Mary, founded by Venerable Father Bruno Lanteri, is we are called to fight against the modern heresies of the day. That's right, we're called to fight against the modern heresies of the day. And I think that Fulton Sheen, what he recognized was the real importance of the formation of the leaders in the church. And that would be the priests as well as the bishops. It's interesting if you study church history, many of the saints, they became founders of orders. For example, Saint John Bosco founded the Salesians. Saint Dominic founded the Dominicans. Saint Francis founded the Franciscans. Saint Anthony Mary Claret founded the Claretians, handmaids of the Immaculate Heart of Mary. Saint Alphonsus founded the Congregation of the Most Holy Redeemer, known as the Redemptorists. Saint Peter Nolasco, the Mercedarians.
Saint Benedict founded the Benedictines. Saint Ignatius founded the Jesuits. And by founding these congregations, these holy founders, these holy saints would gathered around him priests that had the same charism or ideal. And they were following in the footsteps of Christ through the good example that was instilled by their founder. For example, Saint Ignatius founded the Company of Jesus, known as the Jesuits. And one of the primary charisms of Saint Ignatius, thanks to his experience in the cave of Manresa, he received the spiritual exercises from the Blessed Virgin Mary, that he formed his early disciples, Francis Xavier, as well as Saint Peter Favre, as well as the early pioneers, he was forming them by giving them the spiritual exercises. And that became part and parcel of the charism, forging and forming them into becoming great saints. So that being the case, the Venerable Fulton Sheen decided that he would dedicate the remaining years of his life, so he's retiring as an active bishop at 75. He's going to live until he's 84, which was also the span of years that God gave Pope St. John Paul II. And Pope St. John Paul II did meet Fulton Sheen in 1979 and St. Patrick's Cathedral, and he embraced him and said, he complimented him as being a faithful son of Holy Mother Church. He said, you preached well. You're a faithful son of Holy Mother Church. But what did Fulton Sheen do in those last 9 years of his life? He's going to die on December 9th, which happens to be the feast of St. Juan Diego, who was not canonized as of yet. He died on December 9th, 1979, and he died actually in front of the Most Blessed Sacrament. That's right, he was making his last holy hour in front of the Most Blessed Sacrament. A real tribute to him. But in his last few years, he would give retreats. Not to anyone. But his focus was giving retreats to priests, as well as giving retreats to priests, as well as to bishops. Because he really believed in if the priest as well as the bishop could truly be a saint, then he would have much more powerful impact upon the souls that were entrusted to them. And the bishop has the whole diocese. The priest has the parish and the parish members. So that was his focus. Often it would be a weekend retreat. And what was his primary focus? He would insist that the priests should make
a daily holy hour. He insisted that they make a daily holy hour. Where and when? Well, he did not specify the time, the specific time. I think generally he would insist the best time would be to do it as early as possible, at the crack of dawn. But he insisted that they make the daily holy hour where? Well, in front of the Most Blessed Sacrament. Spending time with the Eucharistic Lord in front of the Most Blessed Sacrament. And he honestly believed by making the holy hour in front of the Blessed Sacrament, the Eucharistic Lord would radiate his presence on the faithful priests, the faithful bishop, making this holy hour. He actually gave it a title. He called it the hour of power. Don't you love it? He called the holy hour the hour of power. And he said to the priests and bishops that when they speak, sometimes the people listen, but sometimes the people will not listen. Sometimes the people listen, sometimes the people will not listen. But he said, not because of tooting his own horn or because of pride, but he said that when he spoke, people would listen. And the primary reason, he said, was because of the hour of power, that he's spending time face to face with the Eucharistic Lord, looking at Jesus, Jesus looking at him, that imbued and permeated him with power. All heard the saying, tell me with whom you associate and I'll tell you who you are. Birds of the flock stick together. For associating with good people, we're probably going to be a good person. If we're associating with bad people, we're probably, the bad qualities of the people are probably going to rub off on us. So I thought I would dedicate today in our conversation to hopefully one of our favorites. And this man is the Venerable Archbishop Fulton J. Sheen, who in 2 days, on September 24th, 2026, he'll be proclaimed blessed. Blessed Archbishop Fulton Sheen. We want him to pray for us, pray for priests, pray for the bishops, pray for the church at large. Share this message with your friends. And I will pray for you right now. I've got Mass. And I will give you my priestly blessing. The Lord be with you. May Almighty God bless you, the Father, and the Son, and the Holy Spirit. Amen.

Peace be to you. I wonder if you ever heard the story of a monk who did not get up for meditation each morning. He would sleep until it was about time for him to say his mass. The superior called him in and said, "You must get out of bed every morning at 4:30 and come down for your hour meditation before mass." The monk said, "I find it very hard to get up." The superior said to him, "Well, tomorrow morning when you wake up, you imagine that you're in purgatory, and the flames of purgatory are enveloping you, and you will immediately bound out and come down for meditation." Well, the next morning, he was late as usual. The superior called him in and asked, "Did you do what I told you to do?" "Yes," he said, "I did, but I loved purgatory." Well, that is our subject. We will see how you like it. Once I visited a man in a hospital who had led a very miserable life through alcoholism, infidelity, and other gross sins. He had made his wife very unhappy, his children ashamed of his conduct, and the whole family impoverished. But on his deathbed, we reconciled him to God. And he said to me, "I will not be here much longer. I have no doubt that God has forgiven my sins, but I'm ready for that strafing which I know I shall get and deserve." Notice the distinction that he made between peace and pain. He was at peace because his sins were forgiven, and yet he knew that he had not fully atoned for all of his sins. He distinguished between forgiveness, making up for the sins. Just as the thief did on the left-hand side of our Lord, or rather the right-hand side of our blessed Lord, our Lord assured him of paradise. And yet, he continued to suffer. And while he was hanging there, that thief said, "We suffer the due reward of our deeds." It is one thing to be forgiven. It is quite another thing to expiate for that sin. If you ever visited a great diamond mine such as Kimberley and saw the diamonds there in the raw, you would be disappointed because they look so dull and so full of flaws. Each and every one of them would have to be cut and then polished. And if the diamonds were conscious, it would be rather a painful process. And it would have to be done, too, by an expert. Our purgatory is like that. It is a means of reaching excellence. It is a means of achieving a perfection that otherwise would never be known. It is something like a dark room or a photographic film. The film is taken into the dark room. It is treated with burning acids that all of the hidden color and beauty may be revealed. Purgatory is some such place as that. The judgment of God is final, but still there is a merciful chance to be cleansed of the remains of sin by those who die in the state of grace but have not yet atoned for all the punishment due to sins. For example, we're forgiven for having stolen, and yet never returned the stolen goods. Most of us are not ready to go before the judgment seat of God. Look at how many undone duties there are in our lives, loose ends, muddling through responsibilities. Wrong turns retraced and then taken again lightly. Opportunities missed. Intentions were good and not wholly carried into act. Most of our good intentions actually were only on the thin upper surface of our soul. They did not always sink down into the very depths of our being. God, therefore, will not sentence such souls
to eternal loss. And that is why there was a provision made for making up for our failings if we die in the state of grace after death. Hence we read in the book of the Maccabees that it is a pious, holy thought to pray for the dead that they may be released from their sins. Our blessed Lord himself spoke of forgiveness in the world to come. Remember the parable of the debtor's prison from which there was no release until the debt is paid? That implied a release from debts in another life. Furthermore, St. Paul says that man is imposed very poor materials on the foundations which were laid by Christ. And these materials must all be tried by fire. Now, what is purgatory? It is that place in which the love of God tempers the justice of God. And secondly, where the love of man tempers the injustice of man. In other words, we want to show you how very reasonable it is. First of all, we say that purgatory is where the love of God tempers the justice of God. The necessity of purgatory is grounded upon the absolute purity of God. In the book of the Apocalypse, we read of the great beauty of his city, of its pure gold, with its walls of jasper and its spotless light, which is not of the sun nor moon, but the light of the Lamb slain, as it were, from the beginning of the world. We also learn of the condition of entering into the gates of that heavenly Jerusalem. As the Holy Book puts it, there shall not enter into it anything defiled, or that worketh abomination, or that maketh a lie, but they that are written in the book of the life of the Lamb. So justice demands then that nothing unclean, but only the pure of heart, shall stand before the face of the pure God. Now suppose there were no purgatory. The justice of God would be too terrible for words. Who of us would dare assert that at the moment of death, we were pure enough and spotless enough to stand before the Immaculate Lamb of God? Do you think you could say it? I know I cannot. Oh, there are some, yes, like the martyrs who sprinkle the sands of the Colosseum with their blood in testimony of their faith. The missionaries like Paul who spend themselves and are spent for the spread of the gospel. Cloistered saints who in the quiet calm of a voluntary Calvary become martyrs without recognition. Souls like that, yes, but these are glorious exceptions. How many millions there are who die with their souls stained with venial sin, who have known evil and by their strong resolve have drawn from it, only to carry with them the weakness of their past as a leaden weight. The day that we were baptized, the church laid upon us a white garment, saying, receive this white garment, which mayest thou carry without stain before the judgment seat of our Lord Jesus Christ, that thou mayest have life everlasting. Have you kept your garment unspotted and unsoiled by sin? Have any of us? And have we kept the garment so clean that we could in justice say we deserve to enter the white-robed army of the King of Kings? How many souls departing this life have the courage to say that they left it without any undue attachment to creatures, that they were never guilty of a wasted talent, a slight cupidity, an uncharitable deed, a neglect of holy inspiration, or even an idle word for which every one of us must render an account? How many souls there are gathered in at the deathbed, like late season flowers, that are absolved from sins, but not from the debt of sin?
Take any of our national heroes, whose names we venerate, and whose deeds we emulate. Would any Englishman or American who knew something of the purity of God, as much as he loves and respects, for example, a Nelson or a Washington, believe that either of them at death was free enough from slight faults to enter immediately into the presence of God? Why, the very nationalism of a Nelson and of a Washington, which made them both heroes in war, might in a way make them suspect of being unsuited after death for that true internationalism of heaven where there is neither English nor American, Jew nor Greek, barbarian nor free, but where all are one in Christ Jesus our Lord. All these souls who die with some love of God possessing them are beautiful souls. But if there's no purgatory, then because of slight imperfections, they must be rejected without pity by divine justice. Take away purgatory, and God could not pardon so easily. Will an act of contrition at the edge of the tomb atone for 30 years of sinning? Take away purgatory, and the infinite justice of God would surely reject from heaven those who resolve to pay their debts but have not paid even to the last farthing. That is why I say, purgatory is where the love of God tempers the justice of God. There God pardons, because he gives time to retouch these souls with his cross, to recut them with the chisel of purification, that they might fit into the great spiritual edifice of the heavenly Jerusalem, where he plunges them into purifying places where they might wash their stained baptismal robes to enter into the spotless purity of heaven. A place where he can resurrect them like the phoenix of old from the ashes of their own suffering, so that like wounded eagles healed by the magic touch of God's cleansing flames, they might mount heavenward to the city of the pure, where Christ is King, Mary is Queen, for regardless of how trivial the fault, God does not pardon without tears. And there are no tears in heaven. Now we consider the other proposition. Purgatory is a place not only where the love of God tempers the justice of God, but where the love of man may temper the injustice of man. I believe that most men and women are quite unconscious of the injustice and the ingratitude and the thanklessness of their lives until they see the cold hand of death laid upon someone they love. It is then and only then they realize, and oh, with what regret, the haunting poverty of their love. One of the reasons why the bitterest of tears are shed over graves, because of words left unsaid, and deeds left undone. The child never knew how much I loved her. He never knew how much he meant to me. I never knew how dear he was till he was gone. Such words are the poisoned arrows which cruel death shoots at our hearts from the door of every sepulcher. Oh, then we realize how differently we would have acted
only the departed one could come back. Tears are shed in vain before eyes which cannot see. Caresses are offered without response to arms that cannot embrace. And sighs stir not a heart whose ears. Oh, then the anguish for not offering flowers before death had come. And for not sprinkling the incense while the beloved was still alive. And for not speaking kind words that now must die on the very air they cleave. Oh, the sorrow at the thought that we cannot atone for the stinted affection we gave them, for the light answers we returned to their pleading, and for the lack of reverence we showed to one who was perhaps the dearest thing that God ever gave us to know. But too late. It does little good to water last year's crop, snare the bird that has flown, to gather the rose that has withered and died. Purgatory, therefore, is the place where the love of God tempers the justice of God, but also where the love of man tempers the injustice of man, for it enables hearts who are left behind to break the barriers of time and death, to convert unspoken words into prayers, unburned incense into sacrifice, unoffered flowers into alms, and undone acts of kindness into help for eternal life. Take away purgatory, and how bitter would be the grief for our unkindness, and how piercing our sorrow for our forgetfulness. Take away purgatory, and how empty are our wreaths, our bowed heads, our moments of silence. But if there be a purgatory, then immediately the bowed head gives way to a bent knee. The moment of silence turns to a moment of prayer, and the fading wreath to the abiding offering of sacrifice in the mass of that great hero of heroes, which is Christ. Purgatory then enables us to atone for our ingratitude, because through our prayers, mortifications, and sacrifices, it makes it possible to bring joy and consolation to the ones we love. Love is stronger than death, and hence there should be love for those who have gone before us. Shall death cut off gratitude? Certainly not. The Church assures us that not being able to give more to them in this world since they are not of it, we can still seek them out in the hands of divine justice, and give them the assurance of our love and the purchasing price of our redemption. Just as the man who dies in debt has the maledictions of his creditors following him to the grave, but he may have his good name restored and revered by the labor of his son who pays the last penny. And so too the soul of a friend who has gone to death owing a debt of penance to God may have it remitted by us who are left behind by knitting the coin of daily actions into the spiritual coin which purchases redemption by praying for these poor souls in purgatory. They suffer, yes. They can no longer gain merit. They are like an automobile that has run out of gasoline. So they must passively undergo some kind of purification. In purgatory we love, and because we love, we are happy. Because that suffering brings us closer to divine love. Now the fires of purgatory are the fires that burn away dross. And when therefore a soul is completely purified, there's nothing left to be consumed. Then it just naturally, because it's pure, goes before the judgment. Not the judgment seat, but rather the throne of God himself. There is no sense of pain when perfect love is eventually. Now what this suffering of the poor souls in purgatory is like, it's rather difficult for us
to imagine. It is kind of dual. On the one hand, it is this suffering because we are separated from God. And on the other hand, it is this suffering because we're so anxious to be with Him. Perhaps no one has ever put this better than Cardinal Newman. In The Dream of Gerontius, he wrote, "Learn that the flame of everlasting love doth burn ere it transform. When then, if such thy lot, thou seest thy judge, the sight of him will kindle in thy heart all tender, gracious, reverential thoughts. Thou wilt be sick with love and yearn for him. That one so sweet should ever have placed himself at disadvantage such as to be used so vilely by a being so vile as thee. And thou wilt hate and loathe thyself. For though now sinless, thou wilt feel that thou hast sinned as never thou didst feel, and wilt desire to slink away and hide thee from his sight. And yet, wilt have a longing, aye, to dwell within the beauty of his countenance. And these two pains, so counter and so keen, the longing for him when thou seest him not, the shame of self at thought of seeing him, will be thy veriest, sharpest purgatory."

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1: Catholic commentary.
2: You were doing a service. What do you want to see?
1: Spiritual warfare.
2: A1's clear, see no truth.
1: Stay ready so you don't have to get ready. Jesus 911.
3: And we are live on an incredible, a wonderful Wednesday. And boy, do we have a very, very special topic for you all today. We listen to everybody. We listen to every request. And we know that one of the big time ones that we've gotten is you guys want to hear. You guys want to hear about the papacy at ecumenical councils. And we've heard you all. We have heard your requests, and we are thrilled and we're pumped to be with you, audience. We've heard all your requests, and you all want to know, okay, where is the example of papal primacy or supremacy in the early church? Are there really any examples of that? Well, faithful, we're going to have a great time today. We're going to dive in. We're going to go really deep into all of this information. What a blast we're going to have. But before we even do that, we want to get prayered up, and we are going to get prayered up. I don't know if my near and dear brother is there tuning in, but the man, the myth, the legend himself, St. Francis Babytoe, providing us with prayers, because that's what the guy does. The guy's amazing. He's incredible. But I'll tell you one thing. What isn't incredible is not having the image ready to pop up. We're getting it, faithful. We're getting it. We got it right there. We got to get prayered up. And we definitely are going to get prayered up, faithful. Why the Eucharist and why the Passion? Let's bring it in. Let's dive in. Many Catholics say that the pinnacle of worship is the Eucharist. But do most actually believe this? The Eucharist brings us to the Passion daily at Mass. But do we actually spend time meditating on the Passion? When we study Eucharistic miracles, do we think about the brutality which Jesus suffered? When we are in Eucharistic adoration, do we meditate on what his holy face endured? When we talk about the Eucharist, do we think about

in the house. That's the real Rosarium. Shout out to our incredible brother, Rosarium, for being a goated, an amazing moderator. He says, I am here. Well, good thing you are here, because if you weren't here, we probably wouldn't be able to get the show going. If you weren't here, we probably would not be able to get the show going. And we're going to be able to now, brother. We've got to begin in Acts 15. What do you mean, William? You know, what do you mean? We thought you were going to be talking about ecumenical councils. I am. We are. But you got to lay out Acts 15 as the original model first. Before Nicaea, before Chalcedon, before Constantinople, you got to begin with the Council of Jerusalem. And that is how we began in our book in the papacy, The Complete Guide to the Holy Papacy and the Holy Bible. We began with the Acts 15. You got to begin with that before anything else. And in Acts 15, we're given several elements at the same time. What are they? A real, genuine council occurs. Now, we're talking about the apostles, the priests, they assemble and they debate. There is a real debate going on. That's a debate I would have loved to have attended. Now, that's a debate I would have loved to have attended. And then in Acts 15, 7, it explicitly says, there had been much debate, and then Peter is the one that rises. Peter is the one that rises, and after Peter rises, he gives the decisive theological principle. St. Peter says, God made a choice that by my mouth the Gentiles should hear the word of the gospel and believe. He'll conclude that imposing circumcision would be putting God to the test. And then you got a big-time narrative detail, an enormous one. We like to call this a money quote, baby. The whole assembly kept silence. What does that mean? Well, St. Paul and Barnabas then follow up. But remember, it is St. Peter that does make the decision. Well, William, hold on. St. James is the one that affirms the decision. Peter is the one that makes the decision. James will affirm it. It is James' church. He's the Bishop of Jerusalem. But Peter is the head shepherd overall. And that is the exact model that we should expect to see if papal supremacy was real. But papal supremacy isn't the Pope being a grand dictator. That isn't the view that we hold to when it comes to papal supremacy. We don't believe the Pope is a grand dictator. That isn't what was present there at the Council of Jerusalem either. So the important point is this. We've got to lay home this point. And if people don't understand that they're in big time trouble, St. Peter doesn't replace the council. Nobody's arguing that. Do not think that, because then your Protestant friends and your Eastern Orthodox and Oriental Orthodox and the Syrian Church of the East are going to have a field day with that bad argument. We don't believe that St. Peter replaces the council. We also don't believe that the council renders Peter irrelevant, which is another really bad argument that our friends make. No, we believe that St. Peter and with the Apostolic College, there is conciliar deliberation. And St. Peter is the head, and he is the one that arrives at the conclusion and the concluding point. That's very important because we believe in a supremacy, but not in a dictatorship. A primacy within communion, not a primacy instead of communion. And as Catholics, we need to hammer home the point, because very often you're going to find that when dialoguing with our friends, our interlocutors, a lot of the times they don't know what we believe. And a big part of it is because of us. We've got to lay out the clear teaching we believe. But hold on, William. Hold on. James made the decision. What are you talking about? That is the immediate objection to Acts 15 that we're always going to encounter. James says, therefore, my judgment is, well, doesn't that make James not Peter the head? Not at all. St. Peter is the one that will settle the fundamental doctrinal question. And what is that doctrinal question? Do Gentiles have to submit to circumcision and the Mosaic yoke for salvation? And St. Peter's answer is clearly no. Why is that? Well, because God himself chose that through St. Peter's mouth, the Gentiles would receive the good news, the gospel, and gave them the Holy Spirit and cleansed their hearts through faith. And we realize when Peter gives the example
there is no, the debating's done already by then. Peter comes to the decision. The whole assembly keeps silent. James doesn't contradict Peter. He doesn't do that. He will explicitly appeal to what Peter had just reported, and then he will cite scripture, and then he'll propose practical regulations for Jewish-Gentile coexistence. But as we see very clearly, James is the leader of the Church of Jerusalem, but the head shepherd, the head of the flock is who? It's St. Peter. It is St. Peter. He's the head of the flock. James, nobody's arguing that James wasn't the head bishop of Jerusalem. But who is the one that our Lord says will shepherd his flock? It's Peter. And you have to ask the decisive question. Here's the one thing I see very often, and I say it all the time. All the time, no matter what guest I have on, I always say it. When it comes to dialoguing about the papacy, people are very, very lost when it comes to the Bible. We need to know the Bible. We need to know the Bible. We need to know it. And when Jesus tells Peter to shepherd his flock, poimaine his flock, well, who are part of the flock? Other bishops, right? Nobody's going to say they're not, right? Other bishops, deacons, priests, all of those that follow our Lord are part of the flock. The Bible will tell you, if you follow Jesus, you are part of his flock. Well, St. Peter is the shepherd. He's going to tend the flock. He's going to shepherd the flock, meaning he will lead the flock, meaning James, the bishop, right? He is the bishop of Jerusalem. Who is the one that is going to be his shepherd? Shepherd over him, it will be Saint Peter. There's no way around that. That is a clear teaching of the Bible, a clear teaching. And there is no doubt about it. No doubt about it. And over, we have seen this to be a reality. Over and over, we have somebody that believes that the papacy... Well, this is wonderful, Moses. Moses, this is great. We're live on the air, audience. When we return from the other side of the break, we have somebody that believes that the papacy's false. And they believe it's false. They're big and they're tough. So a link has been posted for the big and the tough Moses to connect and to prove to us. We're going to have the big and the tough Moses on the other side of the break when we come back. The big and the tough Moses is going to come. He's going to show us how the papacy is false. The big and the tough Moses is going to come and show us indeed how the papacy is false, as we have provided the link for the big and the tough Moses faithful. We're going to be talking all things papacy. All things papacy, from how is the Pope the head shepherd, the grand shepherd, if you will. What does it mean? It means to serve in the grandest of ways. Faithful, we got a lot more to come. Stick around.

And we are back and we're having an incredible time. As usual, as is almost always the case, usually people will come that don't understand the Catholic faith, will attack the Catholic faith. And we had a gentleman by the name of Moses Verdon, who had a lot to say against Catholicism. But when we offered him to come up and do dialogue about the papacy, he ran. He became a track star runner. And apparently he ran faster than Usain Bolt. Moses Bolt, Usain Verdon, we got to hand it to him. You got to give it to him. Nobody can run like him. But that shows you that we are more than ready and willing, and we want to dialogue with people because we want them to come to the fullness of the truth. Our wonderful brother, Gary 2.0, the man, the myth, the legend. Thank you for your support, brother. He says, hold on. How many popes can we have? Well, there can only be one reigning pope at a time. The Pope is the singular successor of St. Peter as the Bishop of Rome and visible head of the church. So we can only have one. Now, there can be multiple men living. Here's an important point. We did have this when Pope Benedict and Pope Francis were alive. There could be multiple men living who have been pope if one validly resigns. And that did happen with Benedict, but only one will hold that papal office. Only one is able to hold that papal office. So that's a very clear teaching. But there can only be one. There's only one possible pope. And the incredible Makashank says, God bless y'all. Why is there confusion when Peter means rock? I love it. And the reality is there shouldn't be confusion when his name means rock. You're right about that. There shouldn't be confusion, yet people continue to be confused. Now, usually it comes from trying to separate Peter from the rock in the Gospel of St. Matthew, chapter 16. But the wordplay is deliberate there, Max Shen. Jesus says, you are Petros, Peter, and upon this rock, Petra, I will build my church. St. Peter's Aramaic name is Kephas, meaning rock. And in Aramaic, the wordplay, There's no doubt in Aramaic. Your Kepha, and upon this Kepha, I will build my church. And then all you got to do is open up the Bible. The debate ends. The Gospel of St. John, chapter 1, verse 42, the debate is over. Because Jesus will specifically name Simon Kephas. And John translates that as Peter. So there's no doubt about it. Simon is renamed a rock. We read, you are rock. Upon this rock, I'll build my church. He receives the keys, and he has the power to bind and loose. There shouldn't be any confusion. Unfortunately, we find very often that our evangelical interlocutors over and over will find some reason to misunderstand things. But that is why our goal here is to help people. Our goal here is to help them understand the faith. We wanted to help the brother Usain Verdon, Moses Bolt, who attacked the papacy, then ran for the hills. We wanted to help him out as well. Unfortunately, some people like to just talk bad about Catholicism, and then they hightail it. They run because they know they have no good answers. They know that if you really dialogue with somebody that knows the Catholic faith, well, then they will have their worldview threatened. And when their worldview is threatened, then the cracks begin to show. And that usually begins the issue with them. They'll attack Catholicism, but they'll look for somebody that doesn't know the faith to dialogue with. Somebody that knows the faith, there's no desire. No desire at all. But hold on, William. Moses Verdon or Moses Bolt or Forrest Verdon or Moses Gump, they got you, William. Nicaea 325, the Pope wasn't there. It's over, man. We got to pack it up, guys. We're done. You're right. Nicaea 325, the Pope wasn't even there. Right. The Pope Sylvester didn't personally attend Nicaea. But that doesn't mean Rome was absent. I wish people would realize this. We've got the Roman priests, Vitus and Vincentius. They are papal representatives, and they attended. And we know because Hosius of Cordova appears first in the list, and he seems to have exercised a leading or a presidential role. And the sources differ. They differ exactly on how his relationship to Pope St. Sylvester
is characterized. So we need to be careful with this. We're not going to argue. Here's the one, my advice for Catholics. Don't overstate your point by saying, well, Pope St. Sylvester was there. No, we don't need to say that. We don't need to make these errors. We leave the sloppy arguments to those that are not inside the church. We don't need to overstate and say, well, Pope St. Sylvester was there. No, he wasn't there, but Rome was represented in Nicaea, and Rome would have had to have been represented as being the preeminent apostolic church. It would have had to have been. And as the Pope being the head shepherd, Rome would have had to have been represented. And if you look at the Catholic Encyclopedia, the account will identify Hosius as the one that presided there, and he was assisted by the papal legates Victor, Vitus, same person, and Vincentius. So the claim that the Pope had no role at Nicaea is a bad argument. It's a terrible argument. We can debunk that immediately. And here's another thing. Nicaea doesn't require a Pope to be present. This is a bad argument. It doesn't require a Pope to have been present. Here is where we need to understand the papacy. And a lot of the times when dialoguing with our interlocutors, when they bring up these arguments, well, hold on, your Pope wasn't there, man. You're done for. You're cooked. The Pope had his legates there. And the one thing people don't realize is that in order for an ecumenical council to truly be ecumenical, it's got to have the stamp of approval from the Bishop of Rome. If it doesn't get that stamp of approval from the Bishop of Rome, it ain't an ecumenical council, period. Here is a hidden assumption when people say, well, the Pope wasn't there. Why would papal supremacy require the Pope to personally travel to every ecumenical council? Back then, number one, it was not possible to do such a thing. You couldn't just hop in a car and drive somewhere or hop in an airplane and arrive there easily. Wasn't that easy? Especially because a lot of these councils are held in the East. And the Pope, that isn't even what Catholicism claims. The Pope has got to be there physically at every one. No, a Pope can act through legates, through letters, through subsequent ratification. That is another thing we know. And this becomes spectacularly clear at later councils. So when somebody tells you, well, hold on, man, Saint Sylvester wasn't even sitting in the council chamber, you tell them neither Catholic theology nor ancient conciliar practice requires that. Instead, you got to ask, was the Roman See treated merely as an interchangeable local bishopric? And that's laughable if anybody says yes. Laughable. Or did it possess a distinctive place within the universal conciliar structure? What is the answer? And the answer is a very clear one. The more that we dive in, the more and more we examine this, it's very clear. There's no doubt about it. No doubt. And Ephesus 4:31. Now you got the language becoming explosive. Boom, it's explosive. What do we mean by it becoming incredibly explosive? Well, all you got to do is open up Ephesus 4:31 in the language, and you got to wonder, why are our Oriental Orthodox and Eastern Orthodox brothers and sisters, why are they not united with Rome? If the language of these councils, this council in particular, that they hold to is so powerfully papal, well, they'll come up with any reason under the sun. But the Achilles heel to their theology is the papacy. They will never survive when you put them under fire when it comes to the papacy. It won't happen at all. And you look at Ephesus 4:31, and the language is explosive. You move 50 years after Constantinople I, and you look at Ephesus and Pope Saint Celestine, and he had already rendered judgment concerning Nestorius, and he commissioned Saint Cyril of Alexandria. And when the Roman legates finally arrived, Philip explicitly told the council that Celestine had previously given judgment concerning the present cause. And the bishops acclaimed to Celestine, the guardian of the faith, and they thanked Celestine in connection with the synod's faith. Bishop Firmus of Caesarea
even described the apostolic see as having previously given a decision, which the council then carried into effect. That is enormous, enormously significant, because Rome isn't presented as an irrelevant observer waiting to see what an Eastern council tells it to believe. No, a Roman judgment precedes the conciliar implementation. Let me say it again. A Roman judgment precedes the conciliar implementation. And the language used at Ephesus is explosive. Peter lives and judges in his successors. But it's also meant to be in perpetuity. It doesn't just end there at Ephesus. He will forever live and judge through his successors. And it's meant to be a perpetual successor. And we know that because it identifies the one at the time as Pope St. Celestine. And the papal legate Philip is very clear. Peter is the prince and the head of the apostles, pillar of the faith, holder of the keys. Look at the context. Be blown away by it. This isn't a medieval papal document. We're talking about what is being said at Ephesus 431. You know what I get a good chuckle out of? I get a good chuckle out of all these modern-day Protestants that try to have ancient pedigree. They're dying for it. They're dying for it. I've had them come on the show. They'll say, well, we hold to the Christology of St. Cyril. We hold to the Christology of Chalcedon. Why do you hold to the Christology of Chalcedon if the very beating heart of Christology was given to you by a pope? Think about that. They don't even know that. They have no clue what they're talking about. They have absolutely no idea what they're saying. They have absolutely no clue. All they're doing is repeating what they've been told. All they're doing is repeating what they've been told. Look, faithful, I feel for them, because all they're doing is repeating whatever it is they've been told. They don't know better. They don't know better, and they have no clue how to even answer any of the objections. They don't have an idea. But at the end of the day, the papacy is right there front and center in antiquity, very early on. We don't have to wait for the Middle Ages. We don't have to wait for the Middle Ages. And faithful, I see some amazing questions coming in. We are taking any and all of your questions, papacy related, and I see a few incredible ones that have come in that on the other side of the break, we're going to tackle them and we're going to go in depth. You don't want to go anywhere, faithful. Stick around.

And we are back, faithful, having an incredible time. Even though William got something in his eye during the break, praise the Lord, we're doing okay. And we want to tackle your incredible questions. We had amazing ones coming in, and we're having a fun time talking about all things papacy related. And that's a haunted image. We got to get a Bayern jersey on there. Elena, you got to tell him something, Elena. Abel, thank you for your support, brother. He says, what is the significance of Simon's name being changed to Peter? How does this tie to the Old Testament in which patriarchs' names were changed? Whoa! Yes, Simon's name is changed to Peter, Kephas, rock. And it is enormously significant. And we're going to go off memory because right now William's eye is red. I got to clean it in a moment during one of the breaks. So instead of opening up the passages, we're going to go off memory from Old Testament passages. This is great because God will give names to mark a new identity, to mark your vocation. The Lord will give new names depending on one's covenantal role. And we want you to think of, let me give you examples of a number of them. Abram. Abram is renamed to what? Abram is renamed to Abraham. He becomes the father of many nations. Jacob, Israel. He's the patriarch of God's covenant people. Every time one is given a new name that will correspond to God's mission for them in their lives. So when Jesus says to Simon, to Simon, he tells him, you are Peter, rock, and upon this rock I will build my church. He's not just giving him a nickname. That ain't just a nickname, man. No, that's a new name. He's giving him his new covenantal identity and office. They're connected directly with the church that Jesus is building upon Peter. So the biblical pattern is a brilliant one, Abel. You are brilliant, and by being brilliant, you should be a Bayern Munich fan. And I think you might be an undercover one. We got to continue hoping that Abel becomes honest and lets us know he loves Bayern Munich soon. Faithful, we love you all. How y'all doing? We hope y'all are having a great, an amazing, a tremendous morning, afternoon, evening. What are you all drinking? Where in the world as well? What are you all drinking and where in the world? And we want to look at the Gospel of St. Matthew, chapter 17, verse 24 to 27, because the amazing brother Arturo says, hold on, William, is there a papal connection with a drachma text? And that's when you open up the Gospel of St. Matthew, chapter 17. And there is most definitely a very powerful Petrine connection, because they're the collectors. They're asking Peter, St. Peter specifically, whether Jesus pays a temple tax. And Jesus then tells Peter to catch a fish and find a stater worth 2 didrachmas. Didrachmas, enough to pay the tax for me and for yourself. For me and for yourself. Now, Christ is uniquely doing something here. This is powerful. And I'm glad that you bring this up, Arturo, because we don't hear this often enough. Our Lord is doing something enormous here. He's connecting Peter with himself in a brilliant way. There is one coin here. There is one coin. Look at that. You need to catch a fish, find a stater worth 2 didrachmas. 2 didrachmas. It's one coin for Jesus and St. Peter. By the way, you aren't the first to notice. This is really good. The angelic doctor, Aquinas, noted this. And I'm sure he got it from church fathers beforehand. Would she see this as showing you that special relationship between our Lord and St. Peter? So it shows you how interconnected they were and how our Lord wanted to prepare him for his new and his very special office. These are tremendous questions. And the legendary Abel, thank you for your support, legend. He says, the Gospel of St. John, chapter 1, verse 42. Jesus says Simon will be called Kephas. Matthew 16:18, Gospel of St. Matthew, chapter 16:18. He confirms the name Kephas after his confession. Is there any significance to this?
enormous significance, gigantic, and it's big time important, and it'll help unveil and help us understand the papacy. I'm glad you guys are loving papacy heavy shows. We've got a lot more planned, including an enormous debate, cats out of the bag, December 11th on Pints with Aquinas. We will be debating one of the top Eastern Orthodox scholars in the world, the translator of one of their Greek Bibles, the top translator, the Reverend Dr. Klinevirk. He is one of the best in the world. We're going to be debating him on papal supremacy. Wrote a whole book on it. It'll be a lot of fun. Very much looking forward to that. Very much looking forward to that. So we're going to be doing a lot more papacy material, a lot more. There's a lot of significance here because in the Gospel of St. John, chapter 1, verse 42, Jesus will change his name. You are Simon. You shall be called Kephas. Kephas, Cephas. And that means rock, Kepha in Aramaic. Then you get to the Gospel of St. Matthew, chapter 16, verses 16 to 18. After Simon confesses Jesus as the Christ, then our Lord explicitly connects that rock name to his role. He will explicitly connect that rock name to his role. And then we read, you are Peter Petros, and upon this rock, Petra, I will build my church. So in the Gospel of St. John, the promise is given of a new name. And then we get to St. Matthew, and we have that significance revealed. And why is it so important? Well, because people's names are changed. People's names are changed to indicate there are new roles. There was a new role for Abram, right? When he was given the name Abraham, a new role for Jacob as well. These are divinely given names, and they really do signify very important things. So when Simon is made Kepha, the rock, what do you think that means? He's the rock upon which Christ will build his church. He is the rock upon which Christ will build his church. That is an enormously important point. That is a tremendous point. And it's a point we've got to really examine. And it's a point that when we understand this better, we're able to understand and appreciate the papacy in a greater manner. In a greater manner. God bless you all. How y'all doing today? Y'all having a great one. Y'all having a tremendous one. We're going to take more questions in a moment. You all have been giving great questions. And Elena, thank you for your tremendous support. She says, Nana Mike is Sheriff Mike now at AI Hollis. Good job. We love AI Hollisting, man. We love him. AI Hollisting. The guy puts AI to shame. That's so smart the guy is. He puts AI to shame. And with that being said, he's also a pretty good devil's advocate. Let's see if he can give us any devil's advocate material. By the way, audience, we want to make a special announcement. Today's a special day because today, Terry Barber, the man, Terry Barber, tremendous Terry Biceps Barber is out. He's out, man. He's out and about. He's having some fun, man. So he won't be doing his show today on radio. His show begins in 20 minutes, but I said, hey, you know, we're not gonna have dead air. We're gonna do a show, and I'll be filling in for him. So when we're done here in 20 minutes, guess what we're gonna talk about? When we're done here in 20 minutes, guess what we are gonna talk about? We, in honor of his feast day, we're gonna have not a good time. We're gonna have an amazing time talking about bilocation, miracles and healings. We're gonna look at St. Padre Pio like never before. So we got two jam-packed shows. Right after we're done right here with the papacy, we will get up, run to grab a coffee, and then we're back and we're having fun, man. We're having a great time. Chalcedon. Why would anybody go to Chalcedon and try to argue against the papacy? I feel for my Eastern Orthodox friends. I love them dearly. In fact, we have one of our incredible moderators and members is a brother V. The guy's a legend. I love our Eastern Orthodox brothers and sisters, but I feel for them because they are
they're bound to Chalcedon. And if papal supremacy wasn't front and center before, it's front and center there. Meaning if you're not under the papacy today, you're Chalcedonian, and that means that you accept Pope Saint Leo the Great's tome, and that tome is heavily Augustinian, and it becomes a confusing issue for modern day Eastern Orthodox. Not all of them, but for those that that hate Saint Augustine and they try to reject the fathers of old, it becomes a bit of a sticky issue for them. In Chalcedon 451, we have the Pope presiding through legates. We arrive at, in my opinion, one of the strongest, if not the strongest, 5th century conciliar evidence. Pope Saint Leo the Great, the lion himself, probably my second favorite Pope of all time. It's tough. I tend to navigate between, of course, Peter's always going to be number one, but popes after Peter, I tend to navigate between Pope St. Leo the Great and Pope St. Gregory the Great as being my favorites. Pope St. Leo the Great is a legend. He didn't personally travel to Chalcedon. He had his representatives. And Pascasianus, Pope St. Leo's chief legate, presided in Leo's name. And the council later wrote to Leo acknowledging that through his representatives, he had presided over the assembly. And the language we have at Chalcedon is mind-blowing. Peter has spoken through Leo, the famous Tome of Leo. We're going to hear all about the legendary Tome of Pope St. Leo the Great when we come back. You're not going to want to go anywhere, audience. You don't want to miss this.

And we are back, Faith, and we're having an incredible time. We're having a tremendous time talking about ecumenical councils in the papacy. And if you're thinking, well, William, there's a lot of meaty stuff there. There's no way you're going to be able to jam-pack all of it into an hour. You're right about that. That's why in the future we're going to have to do another one. There's no way that we can cover everything in 1 hour. There's no way, because we're barely arriving at the tome of Pope St. Leo the Great. After examining all of the other information we've looked at through the other ecumenical councils, we now arrive here. Peter has spoken through Leo. This is enormous. This is enormous. And here is the significance. St. Peter speaks, and they clearly recognize the confirmation of Rome. They clearly recognize the confirmation of Rome. That's enormous. Now, what about Canon 28? Uh-oh, the nightmare of every Catholic. Canon 28, this has got to be even more important apologetically. Learn this and you got dynamite. Well, hold on, William. Chalcedon passed Canon 28. You know, that gave Constantinople unprecedented privileges. Well, the papal legate supposed it, man. You know, you can say everything you want to say, but the papal legate supposed it. And then the council wrote to Pope St. Leo the Great, asking for his ratification, and Pope St. Leo rejected Canon 28 while ratifying the council's doctrinal work. Even Anatolius of Constantinople afterwards wrote to Pope St. Leo and concerning the disputed enactment, and he described it, and I'm reading directly off of Sempiternus Rex Christus on newadvent.org, directly from there. It says, he subsequently wrote to Pope St. Leo concerning the disputed enactment and described its validity and confirmation as reserved to Leo's authority. Whoa! If an ecumenical council were simply above the Pope in a way that the enactments automatically bound him, then this is a pretty difficult one to explain, isn't it? No, rather, the council enacted something. Pope St. Leo the Great said, no, no, sir. He gave the finger wag, the way Dikembe Mutombo would do when he would block people, and the way Shaq would do when he would block people. He'd give the finger wag, the finger wag. And that contested canon did not enter because Pope St. Leo the Great said, no. That is powerful evidence. Powerful evidence for distinctive Roman authority over conciliar reception. You got to understand. You've got to understand this. Otherwise, it's just confusing. But when we read the documents, when we actually spend our time reading them, they become really clear. They become very, very clear to us. Now, the more and more we look in early church history, for somebody on the fence, somebody maybe somebody that is thinking, they're thinking, okay, well, I'm on the fence. Should I become Catholic? Read the early councils, read the way the early church operated, and read the Bible. We got a great question from the legend himself, Mac Shank. Mac Shank, where you been, man? Where have you been, Mac? I got to do that, guys. It's an inside joke. We love, well, not really an inside joke, just joking around with Mac. We love the brother, Mac Shank. God bless you, brother. Mac Shank says, would you say the servant-based leadership argument is the best single argument for the papacy? Greatest among you will serve and feed my sheep. I would say that, yes. And I would say that, I'd say that with a qualification. I would say servant leadership is one of the very strongest biblical frameworks for understanding what the papacy is, without a doubt. There's no doubt. Although I'm not sure which single proof text I'd go to. Man, that's a tough one. Which one my favorite one is? I'd probably say the greatest one is probably going to be Matthew 16, 18, and 19. But you need to combine that with Isaiah 22.
I am a firm proponent, and I won't move from that. I know some of my friends don't agree, and they say, well, it's mere typology. I don't think so. And I mean, we've written a whole book on this, where we've even shown what the church fathers say. And we've gone to nitty-gritty into the Greek, and we've looked at the Syriac and the Greek and the Latin fathers. If people say Isaiah 22 is not good for evidence in the papacy, I don't care what they say. They're wrong. I think they're wrong. And I point to early fathers that saw the connection there. It's unmistakable that there's a connection there. In fact, you even have Oikumenias, the earliest extant complete Greek commentary in the book of Revelation, which will combine Isaiah 22, Matthew 16, and the book of Revelation. So I say, Max Schenck, that the pattern is a clear one. The greatest must become the servant. That's in the Gospel of St. Luke. I don't remember the passage off the top of my head. Gospel of St. Luke, chapter 22. The actual verses, I'd have to go back and look at them. But you're going to find, actually, you know what? It's in Luke 22. Isn't it right? Yeah, you know what? It is in Luke 22, because it's right before we get to the famous papal passages. So he's talking about the greatest one being a servant, and then he tells them that he is going to single them out. Well, he singles them out to strengthen the brethren, to stay rids on the brethren. And then what do you see? And then you see that confirmed in a strong fashion in the Gospel of St. John, chapter 21, where St. Peter is the one who is commissioned three times, feed my lambs, tend my sheep, feed my sheep. But you'll find that the tending is really better translated as shepherding. That's a better translation, because if you look up the Greek poimaine there, that means to shepherd. Better translated that way. So, yeah, it's all about servitude as well. It's supremacy and primacy expressed through service. St. Peter is meant to keep the faithful together, to keep the flock together. And that's the role of the papacy. That's why we got to pray for the Holy Father, guys. That's why we got to pray for the Holy Father. We got to pray for him. We got to pray for all the bishops. And we got to pray daily, day in and day out. What about Constantinople 3? You know, we can't do a show without looking at Constantinople 3. Peter spoke through Agatho. You know it, you know it, you know it. Here is astonishing evidence. Pope St. Agatho sent representatives and a doctrinal letter to the Sixth Ecumenical Council against monothelitism. The council received Agatho's confession and proclaimed Peter spoke through Agatho. St. Peter spoke through Agatho. And you'll see that the conciliar address further describes Agatho as what? As St. Peter's successor. And the Roman confession was key in defeating the heresy. And that's big time. Because if you look at the council letter, to Agatho, it addresses him in extraordinary language. It refers to his standing at the first see of the universal church. And it connects his confession with the chief of the apostles. So you don't separate the man and his confession. They go hand in hand. Man, hasn't this been fun? I can't believe we got all the way to the 7th century. And we're almost done. We got about three. You know what? How about we fit one more in? How about we fit one more in for you, the audience? How about we fit one more in? You know it. Nicaea 2, 787. No Pope, no ecumenical council. Here we have arrived at an apologetic gold mine. This is one of my favorite, one of my all-time favorite ones. At the 7th Ecumenical Council, Pope Hadrian's legates were present. And Hadrian's letters were read. Even more interesting is the council's argument against the iconoclast Council of Hyrea just 33 years earlier. But here's where we're going to blow you away. Why did they reject Hyrea? Number one, Hyrea was iconoclastic. So of course they were going to reject it. Of course, they were going to reject it. Constantinople 4. Don't worry, man.
you know, we're going to be doing many more. We're going to be doing many more. Now, the Pope of Rome, now here's important. Oops. My bad. My thing closed on me. So, yeah, I'm glad that you brought that up. My thing closed. Where did my notes go? Wait a minute. I'll just go off the top of my head. Okay, I'll just go off the top of my head. All right, so when we look at Nicaea 2, and we look at why they rejected Hierea. Number one, Hierea was iconoclastic, so it's going to be rejected. But another reason why it's going to be rejected is that the Pope of Rome had no standing there. The Pope of Rome had no standing there, and he didn't put his stamp of approval on that council. No stamp of approval means no ecumenical council if it doesn't get the Pope's stamp of approval, period. That was the way the early church operated, and that's the ancient model. And I do want to say, faithful, you all have been amazing. I'm glad that you all loved the show. I'm glad you all were interested. And hey, if you all want more shows like this, papacy powerful shows, you got to let us know and we'll do them. And for people that are wondering, well, what's going on? You know, is that the end? You got to take a hop and a skip. For those watching on YouTube, we have provided the link in the chat. By location, miracles, and healings, all about the legendary St. Padre Pio. We plan to blow you away. We plan to blow you all away, faithful. And the goal is to go in deep and to dive in deep. And we're about to do it because we're going to highlight the incredible St. Padre Pio. You don't want to go anywhere, audience. Well, you do. Click that link. But if you're here tuning in on Virgin Most Powerful Radio, don't go anywhere. We're back again in about 2 minutes.

0: Welcome to the Truth and Justice Show here on Virgin Most Powerful Radio. I have our good friend, and I like to call him my friend, Bishop Joseph Strickland, who's here with us today. Bishop, thank you for joining us.
1: Glad to be here, Terry.
0: Well, and I've got Father Murr coming from Spain right now. He's getting off another program. And Bishop Strickland, I'm just going to set the stage, and we'll do the gospel. But we all know in the last 60 years, things have gone south. I mean, as a layman, I ask the same questions that you asked in this letter that you just wrote. It's time to, you know, rebuild the church, and you're asking questions about the document of Vatican II and the continuity of it. These things we've been asking, but we haven't had a bishop who's got the guts, I'm sorry to say that, to say, wait a minute, time out. Can we ask some questions here, gentlemen? And that's what you're willing to do, and that's why you're not the Bishop of Tyler today, because, what, 10 years ago when you decided, hey, I got my conscience. I'm going to have to say something about this, and you're doing that. We thank you for that. I see Father Murr, you just joined us.
1: No, you know, gentlemen, I've got to tell you, I just joined right now, kind of broke into where you were, Terry.
0: Sure.
1: And you were talking about guts and gumption, and someone speaking the truth. I said, my gosh, he's describing me. And then all of a sudden I saw Bishop Strickland. You want a real man with guts and gumption? There you go.
0: Well,
1: what a pleasure, Bishop, being with you. I mean that most sincerely. You know that.
2: Great to see you again.
1: Always a joy. Always a joy.
0: I want to kind of step away. I'm just setting the stage. You know, we have Fulton Sheen's beatification coming up next week. I'm excited about that. He says every 500 years, the church goes through a rebirth. And I think we're doing that at this time. And I want to get the gospel, but I also want to just set the stage to say, Bishop Strickland, Father Murr, I want you guys to have this conversation, but I also want Bishop Strickland to talk about why people need to read this letter that you just came out on your website, Pillars of Faith. And that would be an accomplishment. I think people need to know what's going on. And Bishop Strickland, again, you and Bishop Athanasius Snyder and a few others are really just speaking out and saying, you know, I'm not so concerned about my career that maybe I might get fired or I might have someone not like me, because I see you as a person who says, I don't really care. Jesus Christ is the source and summit of the Christian faith, the Eucharist, the faith, the deposit of faith. I'm going there, and if I take hits, I'm not the first one that this has happened to. So I thank you for that. Could you, Bishop Strickland, read the gospel and give us a little commentary? I usually have Father Murr do it, but I'm sure Father Murr wouldn't mind you doing it.
1: Not at all.
0: I didn't think so.
2: Sure. This is a reading from the Holy Gospel according to St. Luke. Jesus summoned the 12 and gave them power and authority over all demons to cure diseases. And he sent them to proclaim the kingdom of God and to heal the sick. He said to them, take nothing for the journey, neither walking stick nor sack, nor food nor money, and let no one take a second tunic. Whatever house you enter, stay there and leave from there. And as for those who do not welcome you, when you leave the town, shake the dust from your feet in testimony against them. Then they set out and went from village to village, proclaiming the good news and curing diseases everywhere. The Gospel of the Lord.
0: Praise to you, Lord Jesus Christ.
2: Well, Terry, of course the Gospel is always appropriate to whatever conversation we're having, but so often it really is exactly what we need to be talking about. What did Jesus Christ say? What did Jesus Christ do? He sent his disciples out with power and authority over demons. And we need to acknowledge those demons are still active in the world, maybe even more so. But Christ is the power and authority to address them. And then he tells them something I think that's significant that we always need to remember. We've heard in the past several years, oh, welcome, welcome, welcome, everyone, everyone, welcome. That's not what Christ says. Christ says, yes, share the good news with all. But if they choose to reject it, they're not welcome. shake the dust from your feet and move on. And we seem to be a church unwilling to listen to our Lord in this age and acknowledge we speak his truth. We proclaim Jesus Christ. And God the Father gives us all the free will to embrace that truth or not. But we're living in a time where it's like, oh, well, you know, don't share the truth. You know, it's like we're mealy-mouthed and, oh, we want to welcome everyone. And, well, don't speak a truth that might alienate someone. That isn't what Christ said. He said, proclaim the truth. And if some don't receive it, shake the dust from your feet and move on. God is reaching out to everyone. But our free will leaves us vulnerable to making dumb mistakes. And the church isn't willing, officially, the church that Christ established will always proclaim him as truth. But those running the church today seem unwilling to simply say, some will not accept you, Lord, but we will not lay down the truth that you have given us and pretend that we can just be this homogenized human community. That means we have to deny you. We can't deny you because you can't deny yourself, Lord. And the scriptures say that if we deny him, he can't deny himself. And so he will deny us. I do not want to be denied by Jesus Christ because I've denied him. And sadly, standing with the Vatican and the drivel that flows out of there these days means deny Christ and welcome everyone. I'm going to stick with Christ.
0: Thank you, Bishop Strickland, and thank you, Father Murr. Father and Father Bishop Strickland, can you tell us this letter about saying that it's time to rebuild the church? What, why you wrote it and what's in it? And why is this so important for our church that, I mean, I keep quoting one of the local bishops here. Well, he was a local bishop in Southern California. He says it's a sign of a corrupt church that stops thinking deeply about the truths of Christianity. A church that is against being precise about its teaching is a corrupt church. Well, I kind of think your letter exposes that we need to be more precise and let people know exactly where we stand. So tell us about your letter and why you wrote it.
2: Well, really, Terry, as you know, if you've been looking at pillarsoffaith.net, yep. we looked at De Verbum, yep. The first constitution from Vatican II. Mm-hmm. Some great things there and some things to be cautious about. We're presently looking at Sacrosanctum Concilium. Once again, some beautiful truth laid down that does resonate with the faith of the ages, but there are also things to be cautious about and to always measure against the faith of the ages, against the deposit of faith, against the apostolic traditions, against all the other councils. That's what we need to do. And that, when, as this speaks about rebuilding Christ's church, I'm inspired by what St. Francis heard about 800 years ago, rebuild my church. And we're in a similar place of needing to remember who Christ is, what his church is, and what truth is. Those basic, very basic foundational elements of living in the world, we seem to be forgetting, and many are working to tell us, forget all of that. We are in a constantly changing and evolving universe, and we just evolve. No, that isn't Christ. He is truth incarnate. There is objective truth that lasts from 2,000 years ago to 2,000 years into the future. It is not going to change.
0: Thank you.
2: Too many, the leaders in the church, certainly in the world, but you can kind of excuse them. They aren't supposed to know. But leaders in the church that are men ordained to be ministers of Jesus Christ and they are opposing him at every turn. It's just, you can become angry, but what I try to do is turn that into proclaiming the truth Amen. More boldly, Amen. More lovingly, more truthfully.
0: Well said, Father Murr. I got before we take a quick break, I want to get your thoughts on that.
1: What can I add to that?
0: Yeah, really.
1: That's exactly the. His Excellency not only gave the answer, before giving the answer, he exposed the problem perfectly.
0: Yeah.
1: This is our church today. We all know this. Many of us are ashamed of the way things are being handled and the way things are being said. Excellency, I'd just like to propose this or get your take on it. Synodality, this umbrella that means nothing to anybody because...
0: Hold your thought, Father. This is a question you got to ask on the other side of the break. I hear the bumper music. Remember, there's no expiration date on truth, like Bishop Strickland says, but that's how we laymen speak. When we come back, Father Murr's got a question about synodality. What the heck is it with Bishop Strickland? I don't think anybody knows what the heck that is. But stay with us. We'll be right back after a quick break here on the Truth and Justice Show on Virgin Most Powerful Radio.

0: many two that came out today, right? These documents were written, and we know this because the authors have told us this themselves, ambiguously.
1: Of course.
0: It was purposefully was put, they were ambiguous. All right, now, if you've got a problem with this, how could you not have a problem with ambiguity? That is the reason for a synod. That's what synods are for. Bishops should be called to a meeting. It's called a synod of bishops, not of priests, not of lay people, not of of happy-go-lucky nuns. No, just bishops. Bishops are the ones who have the authority to teach in the church. They're called the magisterium. So you get a group of bishops together called a synod, and you give them a question or questions to decide. And here, the document says A, B, and C. What do we understand by that today? This is a synod. This is exactly what is not happening. More ambiguity is being thrown on the fire. More and more and more. That was my comment. Now, as far as synodality, this means absolutely nothing. It means nothing. The people who use it and who created this word cannot define it. They can't define it. And this is also done on purpose, because what it is doing, this is my opinion, Excellency, okay? I'm not ascribing this to you. You're free. I don't want to be tainted by Father Murr. God knows. But the thing is this. There are two major things that are happening on purpose. All of this is happening on purpose, not by accident. The gayification of the clergy and modernism. Those two happenings are happening under the umbrella of synodality, which again means nothing, but it's a shield for what's really happening. Excellency, with all due respect, I'm watching the bishops that are being named, the new bishops that are being named all around the world, Excellency, not just in the United States. I don't know how to react. I just don't know how to react. It's pathetic, to say the least, and it's being done on purpose. This is what is driving many, many, many people away from the Catholic Church, because we're no longer defending that Jesus Christ that you and I love and who told us to defend him. Can you imagine a man telling you, I don't know the truth. I can't tell you. I'm not going to tell you where to read it, who to study. I am it. I am the truth. This is incredible. No, who else ever said such a thing? Only our Lord Jesus Christ. Well, let's take him at his word. No, we look elsewhere. This is. I don't know. I'm getting off on a tangent. I'm sorry.
1: Oh, you should.
0: Reel me back into reality, Terry. Go ahead.
1: No, I think it's great. Bishop Strickland, that's one of the reasons in this letter. I read it three times. It's rather lengthy, and I want people to go to Pillars of Faith to read all your letters on the faith, because what I see you doing, Bishop Strickland, I don't mean to put a hat on you or whatever, but Bishop Athanasius Snyders is saying the same thing you're saying, Father Murr is saying, just a handful of us in the clergy, and then you got knuckleheads like laymen like me, who for 48 years I've been scratching my head saying, what is going on in the church? This is, you know, and then we have Bishop Sheen coming in next week to be beatified, to kind of what I say is all the ambiguity is going to be cleared away if people would just listen to read his books and listen to his talks. It's going to help the church tremendously. But I want to throw it back to you, Bishop Strickland, if you have any comments about Father Murr's comments and also about your letter.
2: Well, first off, let me fully endorse everything Father Murr said. He said, God, he didn't want to speak for me. He spoke for me. There's a paragraph that I put on X from a terrible document that comes out of Rome today,
1: yes,
2: from the Vatican.
1: Yes.
2: This paragraph talks about exactly what Father Murr just referred to with this garbage about synodality. Listen to this paragraph.
1: Okay.
2: The defensive entrenchment in one's own position and the view that proselytism is the only way to engage with the other no longer makes sense in a world that increasingly resembles an interconnected and constantly evolving global village. That is a paragraph out of synodality.
1: Unbelievable.
2: The first part says, I mean, you know, supposedly synodality is welcoming to everyone. Talking about defensive entrenchment in one's own position, that doesn't seem too welcoming. I'm a little hurt by that.
1: I love it.
2: In one's own position, basically what that first part says, there is no truth. So let go of everything and just sort of ooze together into this amorphous glob of humanity. There's no truth. So let go of your stupid truth that's creating walls and dividing us. Let go of your truth and engage in this constantly evolving global village. What drivel?
3: Constantly
2: evolving global village. So that means, oh, well, of course, we're all constantly evolving. And I'll be, you know, tomorrow I'll decide I'm 20 years old. And then I can be, you know, a horse out in the field. It's just be what you want to be and evolve tomorrow into something else. It's called insanity.
1: And
2: church, the church, there's only one in the church that Christ established in her present leadership, that this is coming out of the Vatican, where saints have served and people have died for the mystical body of Christ that is the church. It is embarrassing. It's sad. It is deeply harmful to humanity and to the church to accuse those who hold a position that is the truth of Jesus Christ to use that word proselytism, which has become totally negative. And it's just, this is synodality rampant and unleashed. And, you know, people have said, oh, we've got to give Pope Leo a chance. He's had his chance, as far as I'm concerned.
1: Yep, of course.
2: That's enough. Yeah. Enough is enough. We need to start rebuilding. And if we have to do it with a destructive Vatican at one side and a crazy world at the other, okay. But we've got to rebuild the church. How do we do that? We look back through the ages. We remember we're apostolic. What does that mean? It's not just a word. It means who we are. It's part of our DNA that we go back to the apostles. What, they're the ones that walked with Christ. His church is about helping all of us walk with him, even in this year 2026, to walk with Christ, to know his truth. The gospel we read today, he said, if they don't believe you, if they don't accept it, shake the dust from your feet. The Vatican is saying, oh, well, we don't want to offend anyone. We won't tell any truth that might offend someone with purple hair or green teeth. I mean, we've got to proclaim the truth. And it is getting worse and worse. And more people are waking up. But people better wake up, because there will be a day of reckoning. And I'm not making apocalyptic predictions. I don't have to. The Bible tells us, and Christ tells us, there are consequences to ignoring the truth in our own personal journey and in the journey of humanity and the world today. The more we ignore the truth in all of its beautiful dimensions, the more harm we do to the human community. And sadly, the church is really leading in the opposite direction. Rather than defending the truth that is Christ, she is telling people, ignore that truth, ignore Christ, and let us have a synodal meeting to decide what we feel today. It's really diabolical.
1: Before Father Murr responds to that, can I just quote the Catechism of the Catholic Church? It's not my personal opinion. It's what the Church talks about, the Church Ultimate Trial, paragraph 675. Before Christ's second coming, the Church must pass through a final trial that will shake the faith of many believers. The persecution that accompanies her pilgrimage on earth will unveil the mystery of iniquity in the form of religious deception, offering men an apparent solution to their problems in the price of apostasy from the truth. The supreme religious deception is that of the Antichrist, a pseudo-messianic by which man glorifies himself in the place of God and of his Messiah come in the flesh. I'm no major theologian, but you know what? When I read that paragraph, it sounds like we're right now. This is going on today. Father Murr, your take before we take a break.
0: Yeah, it sounds like the last time I opened my front door. That's what I saw. I mean, this is the way the world is going.
1: Yeah.
0: It is.
1: Yeah.
0: Apostasy, what we did not expect,
1: yes,
0: at least I didn't, apostasy from the top down.
1: Yeah.
0: This is what threw me for so many years. Maybe I'm not understanding. Maybe I'm not seeing. No, I was seeing and understanding. Mm-hmm. And many, many, many of us were seeing and understanding. We just had a hard time believing it, that apostasy would begin from the top down. Wow.
1: Well said. When we come back, I'd like to get back to your letter also, Bishop Strickland. But that latest document, yeah, it's on your website, what you said in length. So I want people to get to that. But I want to also mention, Bishop Strickland and I did a couple years of programming here on Virgin Most Powerful Radio. We went through Veritatis Splendor. We went through a catechism class, basic fundamental teachings of the Church. That's still available on vmpr.org if people want to hear that again. Bishop Strickland, give us a plug for your website. We got just a second, but with the website and what you do there each week.
2: Pillarsoffaith.net.
1: Mm-hmm.
2: And we've just started looking at Scripture. We have the first chapter of Genesis on from last Sunday.
1: Excellent.
2: When we come,
1: when we come back from a quick break, we'll talk more about his letter and the solutions to rebuilding the Catholic Church. Yeah, I said it. Stay with us. We'll be right back.

0: welcome back to the Truth and Justice Show. Father Charles Murr, Father Bishop Strickland is here. I don't have my headset. A wire just snapped. Isn't that funny, gentlemen? So I can't hear you until they get me another headset. But Bishop Strickland, what I do want to ask you is, in your letter, you said for way too long, bishops like yourself have been too quiet. They haven't been able to speak up because if they did, and I saw you at bishops' conferences in Baltimore and San Diego and other places where you got in trouble because you started speaking up and asking the tough questions. So you've put in this letter that you're asking questions about specifically the documents of Vatican II and saying, everybody seems to say the spirit of Vatican II, this is why we do X, Y, and Z. And, you know, you scratch your head and you say, I don't think so. So I want to ask you, if I could, to give us your comment on the questions and why are you asking these questions now? Here, Eric, I can hear it now. I'm back in business. So those are the, I hope you got my question, Bishop Strickland.
1: Yeah, Terry, it's important that we always remember the basic foundations, and that's what's shaking now.
0: Yeah.
1: People aren't remembering the basic foundations.
0: Right.
1: Sacred Scripture is one very, I mean, it's the Word of God. It is revelation. But the church has always believed from the time of Christ, from the very beginning of the church is guided by Scripture and tradition. Tradition is the Holy Spirit guiding the church. And so both are in dialogue. Tradition helps us understand Scripture. Scripture helps tradition be guided in the person of Christ, because he's still here with us. That is a basic belief of the church.
0: Mm-hmm.
1: Christ did not. Yes, he ascended to the Father, but he is with us, present in the Eucharist and all the sacraments and the life of the church. And that, I believe, is one of the things that really affected me.
0: Yeah.
1: Knowing Christ, and I don't know him as well as I want to. It's an ongoing journey for all of us.
0: Amen.
1: If you start to know Christ, you know you're called deeper and deeper into his sacred heart. But I know him well enough that I began to speak up about 10 years ago.
0: Yeah.
1: It's been that long that I've been a thorn in the side of this Vatican that is unwilling to speak the truth of Christ. And I don't want to judge anyone. We are not to judge others. But they certainly give the appearance they don't know Christ.
0: Mm-hmm.
1: They don't know him. If they do, it's even worse. Because if they know him and they are ignoring his commands and what he said and what he suffered to share with us, in some ways that's even worse than that they simply don't know him. But either way, they are not proclaiming him to the world. And that's what this letter talks about. And really, I think I can speak, Father Murr spoke for me, and I'm fine with it. I'll speak for him. I think he'll be okay with it.
2: I'm fine with it.
1: I believe two of us, we're just priests. Yeah, I'm a bishop. And Father Murr had tremendous authority and position in the Vatican in the past, all sorts of, but we're just priests. We're priests of Jesus Christ. And we're fed up with this drivel coming from the Vatican that isn't of Christ, that isn't even adult leadership. I mean, some companies have better leaders than this. It's not well put together. It's not consistent. It's mealy-mouthed. It isn't manly. It is devastating. And that's basically, I said it more, you know, hopefully more poetically in this letter, but I'm fed up with it. And I'm going to start stone by stone, chapter of scripture by chapter, council by council, doing the best I can to rebuild this church, to look at Vatican II. They speak of Vatican II as if nothing happened before that. And it's all, I mean, this is the Church of Vatican II. No, it's not. Vatican II is a moment in a church that has existed for almost 2,000 years. In 2033, it will be 2,000 years since Christ died and rose and the church began. And the church has been through it. But the church is going through a darkness, as Father Mer said, and we've got to just acknowledge it from the top. The corruption is at the very top. And it's not just the Pope, but it's the curial offices and some of these cardinals, the things they say. This document that comes out of the so-called Dicastery for the Faith, that the Cardinal Fernandez, it is not the faith. And that is tragic. But we've got to quit pretending. We've got to go. We've figured it out. I mean, we were all, you know, I could speak again for Father Mark. We did our best to say, I must be under misunderstanding. I must have missed something. I must not be hearing this correctly. We're hearing it correctly, and it is wrong. And it needs to be called out by cardinals and archbishops and bishops. And what are we hearing? Thankfully, we have Bishop Athanasius Schneider in the hierarchy. He's an auxiliary bishop, and he's one of the strongest voices we have. And what I hear him say resonates with what I try to say. But how many other voices are out there? Not very many. And we need to call the bishops. I mean, that's what I try to do. I've tried to do it before. But I doubt they read what I write. And I doubt they will respond. But I've got to keep sharing the truth. And I go back to today's gospel. If the bishops of the church refuse to clearly proclaim Jesus Christ, we need to shake the dust of their false messages from our feet. Stay with the church. Stay with Christ. Stay with the hierarchy that he established and pray for and work for a renewal, a rebuilding that tells these men, gives them their walking papers, and brings leaders that are rooted in Jesus Christ. They're out there, but they need to speak up. They need to wake up and acknowledge the devastating place we find ourselves. The gates of hell will not prevail, but we have to be those agents, especially bishops, agents of the truth that is Christ. We're today's apostles. And I know many priests like Father Mer that are disgusted with their bishops. And that is a horrible thing to say, but it needs to be said because we need to proclaim the truth of Christ to a desperately dark world.
0: Wow, Father Mer.
2: Wow.
0: That's what I said, wow.
2: Yes.
0: Amen.
2: Yes to all of that. Look, just something to underscore what His Excellency said. Tradition, the importance of tradition. Protestants and non-Catholics poo-hoo the whole thing of tradition. It's not important. It's essential. Look, we would not have sacred scripture were it not for tradition. It's just that simple. It's that simple. All we need is the Bible. Where in the world did it come from, if not from sacred tradition? Come on, get real. I've been 5 years here in Spain, kind of running a retreat house. I think I've received here as visitors at least 100 Catholic priests from the United States of America alone. Forget Italy and Spain and France. It's incredible. A lot have come through here. These are young men, dynamic, well-educated, who have also had it. I'm going to go out on a limb here. Last night I had a dream. I'm not going to ask you to interpret my dreams. But I had a dream that was so real. It was one of the few dreams in my life that was real. I had to force myself to wake up so that I could be convinced that it was a dream. I forced myself to wake up, right? And in it, I'm attending a seminar in Rome taught by the Pope. And he's in just a Roman collar and a sweatshirt or something. And I told him point blank what I thought of the whole program, what things are. And of course, I was excommunicated. And I remember thinking, now what? I don't get frightened about death. Death doesn't frighten me, but now what? I mean, what? Terry won't have me on his program.
0: Oh,
2: I
0: yes,
2: can't write any more books. I'm finished. They have, this is what's frightening. And it's what I'm going back to. That was a dream.
0: Yeah.
2: But all of these young priests are telling me the same thing. In reality, they can't speak.
0: Yeah.
2: They would love to speak. They cannot speak. These are really tough times. And you know something else, Excellency and Terry?
0: Yeah.
2: His Excellency and I will never be involved and will never be invited to one of those round tables that they're having the discussions. You can be sure. No one of our ilk will ever be invited to give a contrary opinion to anything, because it is not open to todos. That's nonsense. It's open to some, and a very exclusive some. Amen.
0: Well said. We're going to take a quick break. Bishop Strickland, one more time. You have on your website lots of articles. Why don't you share? We got a minute and a half now to share about your website, because I want people to be going to it.
3: 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Central Time.
0: Good.
3: Every week. We have the scripture study we just started. 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
0: Excellent.
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0: Pillarsoffaith.net, folks. 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Stay with us. We have one more segment left with Bishop Strickland and Father Charles Murray.

0: Bishop Strickland, Father Charles Murr, having a conversation about Bishop Strickland's letter about time has come to rebuild the church. Bishop Strickland, at the end of your letter, maybe the last page or two, you talk about asking people to walk with you. But it's not walking with the church. In other words, you're saying not towards a new church, but towards you want a church that brings back the perennial teachings of the church. Can you talk a little bit about that? Because to me, I've heard that from you ever since I met you years ago, that your personal opinion means nothing, you told me. And I agree, it doesn't. I want to know what Christ's mind is. So can you talk a little bit about that?
1: Sure, Terry. Well, what I'm trying to do in this letter is kind of like what Father Murr and I mean, my reaction to this, having had it with where things are going, is to take the positive step of, I guess I would describe it as almost like an archaeological dig.
0: Yeah, there you go.
1: Finding these pearls of truth from the apostolic age, from fathers of the church, from councils of the past, and grasping those to help fill in the gaps in the mess where the church is and the world is today, whether it's the liturgy or whatever aspect of the church, to go on into this archaeological dig. And what we have to remember, we're not just digging up old stuff. I mean, a lot of times we're accused of that by this synodality mess. Oh, well, you're just clinging to the past. I mean, that's kind of what that paragraph I quoted said. Mm-hmm. You're just clinging to your opinions from the past.
0: Right.
1: Like you said, Terry, I will be the first to tell you, my opinion doesn't matter. But let's do this archaeological dig, all of us, looking to Scripture, looking to tradition. What did the church teach us that Genesis 1 teaches from the very beginning? The fathers of the church have looked at all of Scripture. I mean, as Father Murr said, we have Scripture because of the tradition of the church. The New Testament didn't exist at the time of Christ. He is the walking New Testament. And of course, he's the walking Old Testament as well. And the church brings us together as what we know as the Bible. And too many people in the church or otherwise in the world today just think of the Bible as, you know, just another book and who wrote it. And too much of that has been the scholarship of the way Scripture has been treated in my lifetime. It's reading it like you're reading a novel and say, oh, well, this is the historical context. It always has to start from the foundation of tradition, of faith. We believe God has revealed this truth. And so with that, I guess what I was after in this most recent letter is to, you know, I've done a lot of, you know, shouting from the rooftops how bad things are. But I think it's the time now is to simply, yes, we've got to acknowledge the mess that things are, but we've all got to learn more deeply these treasures of truth, ancient, beautiful. It's just glorious to read some of the understanding. I mean, we just did chapter 1 of Genesis, and it was beautiful. And it takes a lot of work. And I think that that's one of the things that I challenge people with today. We live in a world of sound bites and reading more than a paragraph. I mean, some of these things I write, many people say, oh, that's too long. I'm not going to read it. We need to read again. That is where we discover the ancient truth of what the apostles said, what the early fathers of the church said, what these councils said, some basic truth. I mean, one that I'll just throw out there to read. I mean, and it's not necessarily easy stuff, but Quo Primum is one that we should all read because it lays down some liturgical guidance that has been just flat out ignored in my lifetime. And we need to rediscover these treasures that people died to share and sacrifice greatly. Some of them canonized saints, and many of them, people just like us, seeking sanctity, but never canonized, but living lives of holiness in the truth of Christ and willing to sacrifice for it. I guess that's what I'm asking the whole church to do, not just the bishops. Yeah, the bishops should be leading. If they're not going to lead, we can't just say, well, they won't lead, so we're done. We have to do it ourselves. We're all members of the church, and we have limited resources, limited ability. But the more each of us can be steeped in the truth that is Jesus Christ, the stronger we will be, and we can share that strength with others.
0: Father Merck?
2: Excellency, what you're saying is so correct. You know, this is great. I've never had somebody who's backed me up so much and who's been backed up by me so much. This is great. This works real well. Look, we had 12 apostles, 12 men who were called, no women. No women were called to be apostles, right? There's a reason for that. We'll get into that in another program. 12 men. Why? Because men are more difficult to convince. It's that simple. Women are easier. They're so connected to God with creation, co-creating with him, that they almost know God.
0: Good point.
2: Men need faith, and they're hard nuts to crack, men. If you get the men, you'll have the women and the men. But if you get the women, you won't have any men. It's real simple. And Christ, who is the brightest mind in the universe, knew that very well. He made us. Right. But he chose 12 men. 11 of those 12 died for Christ. Judas also, in a perverse way, died for Christ. Right? So, committing suicide, and it wasn't, I don't know how in the world the last pope has him. Well, forget that. Yeah, we're not going to get into that.
0: I knew where you were going. No. Okay.
2: I mean, it's mind-boggling. Yeah. It's just mind-boggling. But 11 of them died for Christ. 11 of them only had to say, he's not real. Mm-hmm. No, he didn't resurrect from the dead. That's all they had to say. That's all they had to say to save their lives. They couldn't say that. Nobody that I know dies for a lie. No one that I know dies for a lie. They could not bring themselves to that lie. 11 out of 12. One for a special indulge, St. John was given a long life. But what other church has such a foundation? And our bishops, this is what kills me, Excellency. Our bishops are an extension of those men. And they're supposed to be those men. They're supposed to be, this is what apostolic means, one holy Catholic and apostolic church built on the apostles. Could you imagine if those 11 men, 12 men, we'll include St. John in this, came back and saw the state of things today? I'm serious. I'm serious. Well, I don't know what they'd do.
1: They would weep and be gangrene and be deeply, they would be devastated because they died for him.
2: Yes.
1: You're exactly right. And that, I mean, why do cardinals wear red? Because it's supposed to be willing to die for him, just like their predecessors. But they won't even live for him today, much less die for him. It's
2: a quick story, because I can see this in Terry's mind. I'm going to tell it quick.
0: He knows.
2: Pius the 12th. Yep. Pius the 12th received, he made a cardinal in China.
0: That's right.
2: In Peking, the first Chinese cardinal. The Chinese Revolution came, and that cardinal escaped, and he came to the Vatican and wanted to see the Pope. The Pope sent Mother Pasqualina down to see him with a few questions. The Pope would not receive him, and he sent a nun, Mother Pasqualina, down to take care of this business. And she said, the Holy Father wants to know if you understand why you're dressed in red. Is this clowning? Or do you understand what the red means, that you said that you would die to give testimony to the faith? If the Holy Father says, go back to China, be put in jail, and if anything worse happens to you, congratulations. That's what you signed up for.
0: Yep.
2: That's it. Anyway,
0: that's a great story.
2: I'm sorry, but that's true.
0: Could we, Bishop Strickland, get your blessing and also ask for your prayers, because you're going to be at our spiritual warfare conference with Father Chad Ripperger, March 18th and 19th of next year, along with Jesse Romero and Diane Snyder and others. It's going to be a great conference, and people can actually meet you there at that conference. People can go to vmpr.org to register for that. Could we get your priest, your bishop's blessing, please?
1: Almighty God, we ask your blessing for Terry and all that assist him with this production. We ask your blessing for Father Murr and all the lives he touched, that all who are listening may be guided closer to the Sacred Heart of your Son through the Immaculate Heart of Mary. Lord, help us not to be disheartened in these difficult times, but to know even more clearly the wondrous truth that is your Son. And like the apostles of old, be willing to even die for his name if that's what it takes. Strengthen us, Lord, in your Son who died for us. And we ask this in the name of the Father, the Son, and the Holy Spirit. Amen.
0: Thank you, Bishop Strickland. Father Murr, could you tell us a little bit about your website, charlesmurr.com, and some books that you're doing, and give us the latest and the greatest?
2: Yeah, I can tell you real quick. My books are on my website.
0: They're right there. Yep.
2: charlesmurr.com. There you go. That's
0: yep.
2: it.
0: And check them out, because that's where a lot of these stories that Father Murr tells, they're all in that book, on just several of his books.
2: And more.
0: And much more, yeah. Yeah. I want to thank Bishop Strickland. Bishop Strickland, I know that I can't, I'm just a layman, but you are inspirational to me. For 48 years, I've been involved in evangelization. I know the Vatican wouldn't like my book, How to Share Your Faith with Anyone, because it talks about encountering people through the person of Jesus Christ and baptizing people. But I will say this, Bishop Athanasius Snyder and you, in my opinion, are the bishops, St. Athanasius of our time. Like the 4th century, we needed bishops to stand up. They got persecuted.
2: Undoubtedly.
0: You're willing to do that, and I thank you for that. All right, Father Murr, last thoughts?
2: No, I just thank you very much for inviting me with this excellency and what you do on this program.
0: And remember, Bishop Strickland, what state should we be living in? Do you remember?
1: State of grace.
0: You nailed it, Bishop. Father Murr, thank you so much. It's a pleasure, and I hope people can pass this interview on to others to wake up and fall deeper in love with Jesus Christ and his bride, the church. May God bless all of you folks, and thanks for supporting us here at Virgin Most Powerful Radio. Thank you, Bishop Strickland. Thank you, Father Murr. God love you.

In the name of the Father, the Son, Holy Spirit, amen. I'd like to welcome you all to our conversation with Father Bruin, Clean Sweep with Father Bruin. Great to be with all of you. Top of the morning. And as always, we'd like to start off our conversation by inviting Mary to come to be with us. Mary is the Mother of God. Mary is the Mother of the Church. And Mary is the Mother of each and every one of us. The Mother of God, the Mother of the Church, and the Mother of each and every one of us. So let's turn to Mary and ask Mary to pray with us and to pray for us. Because indeed, Mary is also, as we pray in the Hail Holy Queen, Mary is our life, our sweetness, and our hope. Together. Hail Mary, full of grace, the Lord is with thee. Blessed art thou among women, and blessed the fruit of thy womb, Jesus. Holy Mary, Mother of God, pray for us sinners, now and at the hour of our death. Amen. Now, my friends, let's invite to be with us our spiritual director. What a great privilege it is to have the Holy Spirit as our spiritual director. The Holy Spirit is known as the Paraclete. He's also known as the Gift of Gifts. He's also known as the Sweet Guest of the Soul. He's also known as our Sanctifier. He's also known as the Interior Master. St. Paul says we really don't know how to pray as we ought, but the Holy Spirit intercedes with ineffable groans, so we can say Abba. Abba, which means Father. So, my friends, let's pray the classical prayer to the Holy Spirit. Come, Holy Spirit, fill the hearts of your faithful, and enkindle within us the fire of your divine love. Send forth your spirit, and they shall be created. And thou shalt renew the face of the earth. Let us pray. O God, who did instruct the hearts of your faithful by the light of the Holy Spirit, grant us that by the same spirit we may be truly wise and ever rejoice in his consolation to the same Christ our Lord. Amen. Glory be to the Father, and to the Son, and to the Holy Spirit, as it was in the beginning, is now, and ever shall be, world without end. Amen. O Lady of Fatima, pray for us. St. Joseph, pray for us. St. Michael the Archangel, pray for us. St. Gabriel, pray for us. St. Raphael, pray for us. St. Ignatius of Loyola, pray for us. St. Francis Xavier, pray for us. St. Padre Pio, pray for us. All God's angels and saints, pray for us. In the name of the Father, and of the Son, and the Holy Spirit, amen. So, my friends, after praying with you, I'll pray for you in the greatest of all prayers, and that prayer is the Holy Sacrifice of the Mass. So, my friends, I'd like to jump right into the saint that we celebrate today. He is one of the most known, loved, venerated saint in the modern church. And his name is Padre Pio. Saint Pius, Padre Pio in Italian, who
died when I was actually 12 years old. He died in 1968 and canonized by John Paul II recently. What I'd like to do is I'd like to give you his rule of holiness, the advice that we get through his letters, his counsels, and his spiritual direction. So I'm going to give you his very, very wise advice and see if we can perhaps put it into practice. This is useful for all, but especially even for priests and religious. We have a rule of life, but all of us should have a plan of life. So, first point I'd like to highlight is put God first. Jesus says, seek first the kingdom of God and his righteousness, and everything else will be given you beside. So the whole life of Padre Pio revolved around God, especially the love of Jesus Christ. Holiness begins when God becomes the center of our lives rather than ourselves. Adrian Rogers will go down to say, hopefully it's going to be theology and not meology. Hopefully it's not going to be the egotistic trinity, which is me, myself, and I, but rather in the name of the Father and of the Son and the Holy Spirit. Okay, so that's his first principle. Next, Padre Pio insisted on the importance of prayer. Pray, pray, pray. Prayer was absolutely fundamental for him. And he urged people to persevere in prayer, even when they experienced dryness, distraction, or apparent lack of results. So let's take that advice seriously. Pray, pray, pray. Jesus says in Luke chapter 18, verse 1, it's necessary to pray always without giving up hope. Then Jesus gives you the parable of the insistent widow. Next would be, he insisted upon great love for the Eucharist. For Padre Pio, the Mass was the very center of his existence. He celebrated it with extraordinary reverence because he understood Calvary was mysteriously made present at the altar. If at all possible, my friends, invite you even to go to daily Mass. Jesus in the Our Father, you've got the seven petitions, and one of the petitions is, give us this day our daily bread. And following that is, have a deep devotion to the Passion. Padre Pio's body bore the stigmata for 50 years, 1918 up until when he died in 1968. He constantly returned to Christ crucified. Cross was not merely something to contemplate. It was something to embrace in union with Jesus.
St. Francis goes on to say, we adore you, Christ, and we bless you because by your holy cross you have redeemed the world. By the way, Padre Pio is a son of St. Francis. Then he encouraged the practice of frequent confession. That's right, encouraged the practice of frequent confession. Padre Pio spent enormous portions of his life hearing confessions. He understood both the horror of sin, but also the immense mercy of God. As Paul says in Romans 5, where sin abounds, the mercy of God abounds all the more. And Paul goes on to say, or Faustina goes on to say in her diary, the greatest sinners can become the greatest saints if we trust in God's infinite mercy. Then related to going frequently to confession, Padre Pio insisted very much on the examination of conscience. He emphasized vigilance over one's interior life. This is very Ignatian, related to spiritual discernment. These would be the questions that would surface. What is happening in my heart? Where am I moving toward God? Where am I moving away from him? Constant vigilance and examinations of conscience. The next point would be accept suffering with Christ. You know, my friend, suffering in the cross, it can make us either better or bitter. If we don't understand suffering, we don't know what to do with it. It actually turns us into bitter people. But if we can unite our suffering to the cross of Christ and the holy sacrifice of the Mass, our suffering is redemptive. We can say with St. Francis, we adore you, Christ, and we bless you because by your holy cross you have revealed, you have redeemed the world. So Padre Pio accepted his suffering. When it came, he tried to unite it with the passion of Christ. So that transformed suffering into an offering. Next, Padre Pio was keenly aware of the spiritual battle that we're all called to go through. Our life is a constant spiritual battle. We're soldiers for Christ. So to fight temptation without becoming discouraged, one of Padre Pio's greatest lessons is that temptation is not a sin. Rather, we must resist it. But we shouldn't
become discouraged simply because we are being attacked. Actually, if we are tempted, it's an opportunity to show God our faithfulness and our true love for him. Soldier has to be put to the test. And once he conquers his enemy, he becomes a better and better soldier. We're soldiers for Christ, fighting the good fight for the salvation of our souls and the salvation of many other souls. Next part of appeal insisted on the practice of humility. This great saint was extraordinarily conscious of his own dependence upon God's grace. Genuine holiness, my friends, produces humility. Not a spiritual self-congratulation where you're patting yourself on your back for your merits and accomplishments. But in the words of the psalmist, not to us, but to you be honor and glory and praise. St. Ignatius says, we are created to praise God, to reverence God, to serve God, and as a result of that, to save our souls. So we don't want to be working for our own self-aggrandizement or glory, but for the honor and glory of God. Another point in the spiritual program of Padre Pio was the following. To obey God's will. The virtue of obedience is primary. It's indispensable to be a follower of Christ, who was obedient even to death, death on the cross. Padre Pio endured many trials, misunderstandings, restrictions, and even ecclesiastical investigations. His response was fundamentally obedience and trust in God. God will provide. Our help is in the name of the Lord who made heaven and earth. Another point of Padre Pio would be his insistence on perseverance. In other words, don't quit. Don't throw the towel in. Don't give up. Don't abandon the struggle. Holiness, Jesus says, be holy as your heavenly Father is holy. Holiness is not achieved by having no struggles. Quite the contrary. Holiness is achieved by continually returning to God. My founder of the Oblates of the Virgin Mary, Venerable Bruno Lanteri, gives us these two words, nunc cepi, now I begin. So if I fall in one way or another, because we're all weak, just man falls seven times a day, the Bible says. If we do fall, we should never give in to discouragement.
but rather we should trust God all the more. So we should be resilient. We should bounce back. We should be trusting in God. So perseverance, Jesus says, by your perseverance, you will be saved. And finally, Padre Pio constantly had devotion to Mary. He had a very deep love for Mary, and you could see Padre Pio, you'd often see him carrying the rosary and praying the Most Holy Rosary. He was known to have prayed many rosaries on a daily basis.

Padre Pio's spirituality can be understood as a continual movement. And that would be one of the fruits of the exercise that Saint Ignatius says when we're doing contemplating the public life of Christ is intimate knowledge of Jesus, that we love him more ardently and we follow him more closely. So Padre Pio in the Ignatian dynamic would be know Christ, love Christ, suffer with Christ, become like Christ, bring souls to Christ. And for a priest, that becomes even more powerful. The priest at the altar, the priest at the confessional, the priest before the Blessed Sacrament becomes a man who offers himself with Christ for the salvation of souls.

So, my friends, let us give thanks to God because we have this great saint. A great, great saint. His name is Padre Pio. So I invite you all to share our message with your friends. And I'd like to give all of you, my friends, my priestly blessing. The Lord be with you. May Almighty God bless you through the intercession of Padre Pio. In the name of the Father, and of the Son, and the Holy Spirit. Amen. Many blessings upon you. Pray for me, and I'll pray for you, especially I'll pray for you in the greatest of all prayers, and that prayer is the holy sacrifice of the Mass. Many blessings.

Peace be to you. I believe there is a popular song entitled, I'm in heaven when I'm near you. Now that indeed may be a kind of heaven, but it is not the kind of heaven, however, to which we aspire. In order to understand heaven, though it is in eternity, we must nevertheless begin by talking about time. Heaven is outside of time, but we have to use time to get there. It seems almost like a paradox. Well, first of all, why must heaven be outside of time? Simply because none of us would really want on this earth the kind of an endless existence. If it were possible for us to live 400 years with some new kind of vitamin, do you think that we would all swallow them? There would certainly come one moment in our existence when we would want to die. Have you ever been in any one place in this earth that you are absolutely sure would be one in which you would want to spend every day of your life? It is not very likely. The mere extension of time to most of us would probably be a curse instead of a blessing. Then, too, have you ever noticed that your happiest moments have come when eternity almost seemed to get inside of your soul? All great inspirations, certainly, are rather timeless, and that gives us some suggestion of heaven. Mozart was once asked, when he received his inspirations for his great music, he said he saw them all at once. There was a great heat, a great warmth, a great light. And then there came the succession of moments, or rather the succession of notes. So it is in writing a speech. When I prepare a talk or a telecast or begin writing a book, there comes a moment when the end is seen at the beginning. One cannot write fast enough. Eternity is in the mind, and time is at the end of the pen. Words do not come out fast enough. Lacordaire, the great French preacher, was once asked if he had completed his famous sermons to be given in the Cathedral of Notre Dame. And he answered, yes, I have finished them. All that I have to do now is to write them. Then there comes to everybody, whether he's good or bad, some dim intimations of immortality, such as Wordsworth wrote about. What will happen after death? There are, however, so many men who try to immunize themselves from those thoughts of eternity. They put on a kind of a God-proof raincoat so that the drops of his grace will not get through to them. They shut out eternity. I wonder if anybody has ever described this better than T.S. Eliot, entitled The Men Who Turn From God. It is a poem about those who busy themselves with everything in time, never give a moment to the stranger. The stranger who has been knocking at the gate of their soul almost every day. The stranger who made them uneasy in their sleep. For at night, there are dire dreams of immortality. But to get to the poem of T.S. Eliot. O weariness of men who turn from God. To the grandeur of your mind and the glory of your action, to arts and inventions and daring enterprises, to schemes of human greatness thoroughly discredited, binding the earth and water to your service, exploiting the seas and developing the mountains, dividing the stars into common and preferred, engaged in devising the perfect refrigerator,
engaged in working out a rational morality, engaged in printing as many books as possible, plotting of happiness and flinging empty bottles, turning from your vacancy to fevered enthusiasm for nation or race or what you call humanity, though you forget the way to the temple, there is one who remembers the way to your door. Life you may evade, but death you shall not. You shall not deny the stranger. The stranger is the one who brings eternity into your soul. Though we live in time, make much of it, think about time only, it is actually the one thing that makes happiness impossible. Simply because you live in time, you cannot combine your pleasures and your joys and your happinesses. You cannot make a club sandwich of pleasures. The mere fact that you are in time, you cannot march with Napoleon and march with Caesar. You cannot sit down to tea with Horace and Dante and Alexander Pope. Because you are in time, you cannot enjoy winter sports and the seashore simultaneously. Time demands that you take all of your pleasures successively. And time not only gives them to you, time also takes them away. And thus, if you examine your own psychological intuitions and experiences, you will discover that your happiest moments are those when you were never conscious of time at all. When you were in school or perhaps in your office, you look at the clock. You were not enjoying the school, you were not enjoying your work. Maybe you are attending a concert or enjoying a conversation with friends. Possibly you may be reading and you say, time passed like anything. The less conscious you are of the passing of time, the more you enjoy yourself. There is a hint of what heaven must be. It must be outside of time, where you can possess all joys at one and the same full moment. Well, that's the condition of happiness. But though it is outside of time, you have to use time in order to get to heaven. Now, we too often think of heaven as being way out there. We draw all kinds of pictures about heaven. Most of them are quite unreal. And because we think of heaven, and even hell, as something that happens to us at the end of time, we keep on postponing it. As a matter of fact, heaven is not way out there. Heaven is in here. Hell is not way down there. Hell could be inside of a soul. There's no such thing as dying and then going to heaven, or dying and going to hell. You're in heaven already. You're in hell already. I've met people who are in hell. I'm sure you have. I remember once attending a man in a hospital. When I asked him to make his peace with God, he said, I suppose you're going to tell me I'm going to hell. No, I said, I'm not. Well, he said, I want to go to hell. I said, I have never met in my life a man who wanted to go to hell. So I think I will just sit here and watch you go. I did not intend, of course,
to let the time pass without doing something, but I was absolutely sure that if he had a few minutes to himself, he might change his point of view. And so I sat alone with him for 20 minutes. I could see him going through a kind of a soul struggle. And then he said to me, "You really believe there's a hell?" And I said, "Do you feel unhappy on the inside? Are you fearful? Is there dread? Anxiety? Are all the evil things of your life coming up before you as a specter, as a ghost?" Well, it was not long until he made his peace with God. And so I've seen people with heaven in them. If you ever want to see heaven in a child, look at that child the day of his first communion. If you want to see how much love is related to heaven, just look at a bride and groom at the altar on the day of the nuptial mass. Heaven is there. Heaven is there because love is there. I have seen heaven in a missionary nun. Yes, a missionary nun who was spending herself and being spent among the lepers. Sometimes you see a virtuous young person and you see heaven there. The beauty of such a person is not put on the outside. It is a kind of an imprisoned loveliness that comes from within, as if it were breaking down the bars of flesh in order to find some outward utterance. So heaven is here, just as hell can be in the soul of some. Now, as a matter of fact, heaven is very close to us because heaven is related to a good life in somewhat the same way that an acorn is related to an oak. An acorn is bound to become an oak. He who does not have heaven in his heart now will never go to heaven. And he who has hell in his heart when he dies will go to hell. We must not think that heaven is related to a good life in somewhat the same way that a gold medal is related to study. Because a gold medal need not follow study. It is purely extrinsic to study. Whether heaven is related to a good and virtuous life in just exactly the same way that knowledge is related to study. One necessarily follows the other. And hell is not related to an evil life in the same way that spanking is related to an act of disobedience, because spanking need not follow an act of disobedience. As a matter of fact, it rarely follows disobedience today. Perhaps there are some people who are listening to me who may have to ask their grandparents what spanking is. Well, I will tell you what it is. Spanking is a pat on the back, which develops character, provided that it is given often enough, hard enough, and low enough. So hell is not related to an evil life, therefore, as spanking to an act of disobedience, but rather in the same way that corruption is related to death. One necessarily follows the other. Therefore, heaven is not just a long way off, and we are not to postpone it. It's here. That is to say, it begins here. Hence, those people who deny hell by saying, "Well, I believe we have hell in this life," are quite right. It starts here, but it doesn't end here. Heaven starts here, but it doesn't end here. We just get faint glimpses of it now and then. But if we postpone the thought of heaven until the moment we die, well, we will be very much like the Israelites during their wanderings in the desert. The poor Jews were at one time within about 11 days of the promised land.
It took only 3 weeks for them to make the journey from Egypt to the Promised Land. But because of their disobediences, their failures, their backsliding, their rebellions against Moses, it took them about 40 years to get into the Promised Land. And that 40 years represents a pilgrimage in the life of most of us. We make progress and then we slip back. Thank heavens we have a merciful Lord who puts up with us and forgives us 70 times 7. And therefore, time is necessary in order to gain heaven. But the lapse of time itself does not bring me to heaven. What brings me to heaven is how I live, how I die. And we are not to think either that just one particular act is the sole determinant. We are determined by the habits of our life. For example, a great pianist may sit down at a piano and strike a wrong note, but you will say, oh, well, he has the habit of being a very good piano player. If I sat down to a piano to play, I might hit a right note, but you would say, he can't play. I remember once hearing a comedian sit down at a piano and talk to a famous artist, and he said to him, striking one note, if you know so much about music, tell me from what opera is that note. Well, that's the way my playing would be. I would not have the habitus. I would not have the virtue. I would not have the goodness of artistry in my soul. Now we come to what our Lord said about heaven. Oh, he said many things about it. But there is one moment in his life that I think is very precious. It was the night of the Last Supper. Here our blessed Lord gathered about him all of his apostles, poor, weak, frail men. He washed their feet, and he was facing death, the agony in the garden, and that terrible betraying kiss of Judas, and even the denial of Peter himself. One would think that all of his thoughts would be on himself. Certainly when we have trials, that's what we think about. And our blessed Lord, he thought about them. He saw the sadness in their faces and he said, be not troubled. Do not be sad. I go to prepare a place for you. In my Father's house, there are many mansions. How did he know about the Father's house? He came from there. That was his home. He was the kind of prodigal son that left the riches and happiness of the Father's house to come to this earth and to waste the substance of his life riotously on our salvation. Now, preparing to go back home, he tells them about the Father's house and he said, I go to prepare a place for you. God never does anything for us without exceeding preparation. He made a garden for Adam. As only God knows how to make a garden beautiful. And then when the Jews came into the Promised Land, he prepared the land for them. He said he would give them houses full of good things, houses which they never built. He said that he would give them vineyards and oil, which they never planted. So he goes to prepare a place
For us. Prepare a place. Why? Simply because, well, we actually were not made for heaven. We were made for earth. And man, by sin, spoiled the earth. And God came down from heaven in order to help us remake this earth the best we could while we are in it. But then after having redeemed us, he said that he would now give us heaven. So we got all this earth and heaven too. Oh, do not say that we work to go to heaven because we're mercenary. Man loves a woman, asks for her hand. Is it because he's mercenary? I love poetry. There's no money in it. I love tennis. I play tennis twice a week. Do I do it because it's mercenary? I do it simply because I love it. Now, something that we must remember, too, about heaven is that heaven is social. It's a fellowship. In some places, heaven is called a country to indicate its vastness. It's called a city to suggest the number of its inhabitants. It is called a kingdom to suggest order and harmony. It's called a paradise in order to tell of its delights. And it's called the Father's house to indicate its eternity and its permanence of love and peace. Now, in order to be perfectly happy after the end of the world, we will have to have our body with us, because our body has done a great deal for the salvation of our soul. There we will meet, in the fullness of the communion of saints, all of those who were our friends on earth. Husbands who have been grieved in time of the loss of a wife will find the wife. It's hard to lose friends after a time. Two hearts grow together. And death is not just the separation of two hearts. It's the tearing asunder of one heart. Cicero wrote a book in his latter days entitled An Essay on Old Age. It was a poignant story of his heart at the loss of his daughter, Tullia. He said that after his death on his way to the Elysian fields, if he met someone who would ask him, do you want to go back to earth? He would say, no, I don't want to go back to earth because I want to go ahead and converse with Plato and Socrates. And we have many too with whom we would like to converse. I would like to see Plato, Aristotle, Moses, Thomas Aquinas, Leaf on the right. I would like to see you too. I'd like to see you particularly because you have spent so much of your time listening to me. I cannot tell you what it is. I can only ask you to go back and just think of some great moment in life when you really enjoyed the thrill of living. And then to go back and think of some great moment when somebody told you a truth, or you made a study of a great mystery and finally understood it. And then to go to another moment of your life when you had a great ecstasy of love and you wanted it to go on and on and on. Now suppose you could take this moment of life, raise it up to a focal point where it became the Father. Take this truth, lift it to infinity until it became the moment of the ecstasy of truth, namely the Son, and take that moment of love and eternalize it so that it became the Holy Spirit. Well, that would be some dim suggestion of what heaven is. It's perfect life. It's perfect truth. It's perfect love. I'm not afraid of
of going to hell. I'm only afraid of losing love, that's all. That's divine love, that's Christ. The reason I want to go to heaven is because I want to be with love. Oh, there will be surprises there, many of them. First of all, there will be many people there whom we never expected to see there. And then there will also be a number of people absent whom we thought would be there. And finally, there will be one great surprise, the greatest of all, that you and I are there. I'll see you in heaven. God love you.

0: Catholic commentary. Spiritual warfare. Stay ready so you don't have to get ready. Jesus 911.
1: And we are live, everybody, on an incredible, a magnificent, tremendous Thursday. Everybody, how y'all doing? I know a lot of y'all are thinking, man, it's Thursday. Incredible, almost time for the weekend. For those of you all that are waiting for Friday, it is almost Friday. How y'all doing? Hope y'all are having a wonderful one. And today, we're going to be diving into a topic you don't hear about a whole lot. And that was the goal today. We wanted to cover a topic that'll blow you away, and a topic you hear about, you do hear about it every now and then. In fact, people will bring it up to try to disprove the papacy. I mean, why on earth are they bringing it up to try and disprove the papacy? The famous cadaver synod. What is the cadaver synod? In a moment, we're going to go deep into history to cover it, but we got to get prayered up as always, faithful, and we want to give an enormous shout out to our near and dear friend, the legendary, I like to call him a living mystic, Saint Francis Babytoe. And we're going to begin with a wonderful prayer of his. And we begin right now because we want to dive into this incredible event in history. We want to be prayered up though as we dive in. Here we go. Sin is like filthy, sticky sludge. The more you play with it, the more it sticks to your soul. Baptism cleanses completely. But when we choose sin, our baptismal beauty becomes uglier the more we commit. Sin is thick, heavy, and very difficult to get free from. When we go to confession, we are set free from the sludge, depending on our confession and contrition. But how many will return to the same old sludge because we enjoy it? Don't we adore Jesus more than our sin? If so, why don't we avoid the sludge pits of Satan? Do we prefer the difficult slavery of sin over the light and easy yoke of our King? Holy Mary Magdalene, help us to let the old man die. Holy Mother Angelica, pray that we would get serious in our faith. Holy Veronica, help us to have your bold faith in life. Beautiful Joan of Arc, help us to leave our comfortable lives for Jesus. Compassionate Sister Anne Catherine Emmerich, I love that. Help us to be united to the three virginal hearts of the Holy Family so we may be filled with the precious blood so we can adore God with his own love and love neighbor with the love of God. Little Brother Francis, help us to be poor in spirit. Brother Juniper, help us to be fools for Jesus. In the name of the Father, Son, and Holy Spirit. Amen. Faithful, no better way to get prayed up and to dive in than to read an incredible prayer from our near and dear friend, the incredible brother, the man himself, the living mystic, St. Francis Babytoe. Faithful, hope you all are having a great one. I haven't looked in the chat yet to see who we got here, but hey, we hope that you're here, you're enjoying it. What are you enjoying to drink right now? A coffee maybe? Maybe you're enjoying an incredible Diet Coke, diet drink, a pre-workout. Maybe you're pumping iron at the gym, enjoying a pre-workout. Wherever it is you are, whatever it is you're enjoying, we want to hear from you. We want to know how is your day going. And we're going to dive in. There, we got the brother I just saw. How you doing, St. Francis Babytoe? How is Elena doing? And how are all the hurricanes doing, my friend? Hope you are doing tremendously well. What a beautiful image there. What a beautiful image there. If you don't mind sharing that, I love that beautiful image there. I'd love to show it to the audience large if you can share it. I love that image. All right. What's going on here? What is happening here? There is a dead pope put on trial? Okay. Now, this is a time in history where we want to dive in. Okay. We want to look at it and we want to see what's happening here. What is happening here? Look at this. Imagine walking into a church in Rome and seeing a pope seated upon a throne. He's wearing papal vestments. The bishop and the clergy are assembled, and formal charges are read against him. A deacon answers questions on his behalf, but there's one major problem. The pope has been dead for months. The pope has been dead for months. This is the infamous cadaver synod, dated to January 897. Pope Stephen VI ordered the corpse of his predecessor, Pope Formosus exhumed, dressed in pontifical garments, and seated before an ecclesiastical tribunal and formally tried. Now, this wasn't fiction invented by Protestant polemicists. It really happened. And we've got to understand why it happened. And we've got to be honest, this is a dark period. It doesn't disprove the papacy because nobody's making the argument that no pope ever sinned. We don't believe the pope is impeccable. Now, if we believe the pope was impeccable, we'd be in a lot of trouble, right? If we believe the pope couldn't sin and the pope was impeccable, well, then that would be pretty problematic, right? But we don't believe that. A lot of the times you're going to encounter a Protestant thinking that when we call the Pope infallible, that we think he's impeccable. And, you know, it's a bit ridiculous. But we're not going to go into dealing with the impeccability versus infallibility, unless, of course, you send that in as a question. But we're not going to deal with that today. Today, we're going to talk about this cadaver synod, where it is a an unfortunate event that occurred. And in order to understand it, we've got to understand who was Pope Formosus. Now, Formosus was not originally a Roman political nobody. Before becoming Pope, he had been Bishop of Porto, one of the most important suburbicarian. And I got that directly from the Catholic Encyclopedia, the newest edition. It calls it one of the most important suburbicarian sees around Rome. And he had served on significant papal diplomatic missions. But Pope Formosus became entangled in politics in the 800s. And during his pontificate, there were some serious accusations brought against him. In fact, Pope John VIII brought serious ones against him. So Formosus had to leave Rome, and he got condemned in 876. He was condemned. A few of the accusations tossed at him were that he had abandoned his own episcopal see, and that he had improperly sought the Roman episcopate, that he tried to seek the Roman episcopate. Now, later we know that Formosus was reconciled to the church, and he was restored. But in 891, something happened. The condemned Formosus, because he was condemned in 876, right? And he fled, right? He fled and he was condemned. In 891, he was elected Pope Formosus. Okay. Now the earlier controversy is going to come front and center, because the earlier controversy is going to provide his enemies, it will provide his enemies with the ammunition they needed, even after his death. Now, before we go deeper into it, we want to ask, at this particular time, why were politics at an all-time high? In order to understand the cadaver synod, we have to understand, at the time, these Christians were living in a very, very violent political world. It was a very violent political world. It was during the time where the old Carolingian order was now breaking apart, was now fragmenting. So it wasn't a pretty time in history. Was far from being a pretty time in history. And there were powerful Italian aristocratic families that were fighting them. They're fighting among each other. They're trying to compete for control. So it was a very explosive time. We've got to understand the background if we want to understand anything that happened. And you had kings and you had nobles that were fighting. They were going at each other. They were going at one another, trying to fight over the imperial title. And of course, at the time, it was there was just sin everywhere. I mean, there's sin everywhere today too, but in terms of the battle, in terms of the battles and the climate, in this particular period, there was there were so many aristocratic families that were fighting among one another. They were at each other's throats. So that is the climate of the period. That is the kind of world that we're walking into. We need to remember, in order to be able to wrap our mind around what is going to occur, to wrap our minds around the cadaver synod, which we would never, ever promote or ever, ever say was a good thing. We're never going to argue that. You're never going to find us arguing that it's a good thing. That'll never happen. Then we arrive at the infamous cadaver synod. But you know what? Before we even get to the infamous cadaver synod, I want to remind you all that we have a break sneaking up on us, and we've got to dive in real deep and go deep and talk about everything that occurred and how the Catholic Church would eventually condemn that having occurred and would put into place regulations that would ensure that something of the sort would never occur again. But in a moment, when we return from our very first break, we're going to dive into the infamous cadaver synod. We're going to go in deep, faithful. You don't want to go anywhere. We're barely getting started.

and faithful, we are back. We are going and diving into a period of history where a very, very dark period of history. It's very important that we need to lay out very clearly that this is a period where it's a lamentable one. And as we say that we lament it, we need to realize and we need to say, okay, what exactly does this show? Well, it shows that sin is real, first and foremost. Shows that sin, without a doubt, is real. And this was a particular time in history where we lament that this occurred. And we have an incredible, a tremendous question that came in from the brother, Saint Francis Babytoe, a living victim mystic. He likes to be called that. Okay, gonna respect that. The brother says, how did the common Catholic react to this event when they heard about it? I sent you my profile for it, as you can see it better. Great, we're going to show it to the audience later on. Well, we're kind of going to give the audience a little bit of spoiler. A little bit of a spoiler, but that's all right. The reaction was repudiation. It was horror. It was horror. And the Catholic common were very upset. And because they were very upset, the church acted swiftly. Pope Theodore II would annul the decisions. He rehabilitated Pope Formosus, and he had now I'm trying to remember the date. We'll look in the notes in a moment, but he had his recovered body honorably reburied. It was honorably reburied. And then you're going to find that a year after Pope Theodore, that Pope John IX went even further. There were councils that were had where he said, look, the faithful are horrified. They are scandalized. So there were councils where the church gathered and they condemned the cadaver synod and the acts were destroyed. So we don't have the acta. They were destroyed. And what the Pope did at that time, and I alluded to that before we went to the break, the Pope ordered that a dead person could never ever be put on trial again. And that is what the church did in order to prevent that from ever, ever occurring. So the cadaver synod was a very unfortunate event. It was never accepted as, like, you know, a valid synod or anything. It wasn't good at all. And the church acted swiftly. Thank the good Lord for that. Thank the good Lord. And what a great question from the brother Saint Francis Babytoe. And Gary 2.0 asks, has there ever been a Pope Billy Bob? No, man. No, there hasn't. And I don't think that I'm going to be elected Pope anytime soon either. But there's definitely not been a Pope Billy Bob. But I tell you one thing, there are many Pastor Billy Bobs that act as if they're a Pope, prophet, and all of that, that really do act like that. I'd love to get my hands on an image, Gary 2.0. Wonderful one. My friend, you are beyond amazing. Thank you so much for your support and faithful. We're incredibly grateful because none of this would be possible without you all's support. You all are incredible. You all are amazing. And Protestants do. They love the cadaver synod. They do. They love to misrepresent it as well. Well, what is going on with the Spalentin connection? Okay. One major faction involved the powerful rulers of Spoleto. Okay. Guy III of Spoleto became king of Italy, was crowned emperor by Pope Stephen V. After Stephen's death, Formosus became pope. And Formosus eventually crowned Guy's son, Lambert, as co-emperor. Okay. And Formosus apparently became increasingly uncomfortable with the Spoletan domination. He didn't like it. So he looked north for help, and this is where we enter another powerful ruler. Man, William, there's a lot of political rulers roaming the land. There are. We told you there were at this time. Now we enter Arnulf of Carinthia. And this is why it's great that these shows can be replayed, and you can watch them over and over and over, because there's a lot of information we're giving you. Okay, Formosus invited Arnulf into Italy. When Arnulf entered Rome, Arnulf entered Rome, and in 896, Formosus crowned Arnulf emperor. Whoa! What are you doing, Formosus, entering in all this kind of
combative political, you know, scenery. That put Formosus right in the middle of a very controversial political, you know, tug and pull, if you will. And of course, the political winds, as we know, we don't talk politics here, but we know those winds shift in many different ways, and they shifted after Pope Formosus died. His enemies wanted revenge. They wanted revenge, and they wanted revenge against Formosus. What are you doing crowning people we don't like as emperor? Why are you crowning that dirty, rotten piece of whatever, rag, as an emperor? They weren't happy at all. I'll tell you one thing. If there's one thing, they were not happy in any way at all. What are you doing crowning people we don't like? People that the community doesn't like? People that the community hates? Why are they being crowned pope? Well, forgive me, not being crowned pope, being crowned emperor. Well, then eventually, Pope Formosus dies. He dies. And he died in April 896. Now, normally that would have ended that kind of chapter in history, but it didn't. Because his immediate successor, Boniface VI, had a very short pontificate. Then after Boniface came Stephen VI. If he isn't a household name yet, he might become one now. He might become a household name now, and not for a good reason, I'll tell you that. He was associated with a political faction opposed to Formosus. They hated Pope Formosus. And by this point, Arnulf, do you remember that guy, Arnulf? You remember that guy? That guy, Arnulf, that Formosus crowned emperor? He was incapacitated. He withdrew from Italy, while Lambert and his mother, Agiltrude, they regained political power. They regained it. Remember, Arnulf was Pope Formosus' guy. Pope Formosus, imagine if he would go to the gym and pump iron. He's pumping iron with Arnulf. We're just pretending, right? He was close to Arnulf. But hey, Formosus dies. Arnulf loses power. Lambert and his mother, Agiltrude, they get that political strength. They regain it. Now Formosus is dead, man. And everything that he had worked for, everything that he tried to set up, is gone. His power was gone. Those that he tried to put in power, they're gone. All of his enemies were in control. He wasn't able to do anything successfully. He died. And all his enemies, now they had control. But they weren't happy. They were pretty mad. They were really mad. They're like, man, you tried to subvert us. And he did for a while. He was pretty successful, man, but he died, man. Death came a knocking on the door, and Formosus was taken. You know, they're like, man, you really tried to oppose us. You went against us. Now we're going to put you on trial. We don't care if you're dead. We don't care if you're dead. Man, what a pretty dastardly kind of thing, right? They were really mad. I don't know, man. Formosus, to me, in my mind, I don't think he really, I don't think he was very popular, right? Not among his enemies, right? Audience, if you have any questions about this, papal infallibility, anything on your mind, we're taking any and all of your questions. I want to know, had you heard of this event before? Had you heard about it? Had you read about it? Had you heard about the event? Had you read about it? What do you think about it? Are you shocked? Are you horrified? We hope that you're loving and you're learning a lot. And then we get to the part where Formosus has been dead, and he's been dead for months, man. He's been dead for months. And he would look a lot like that photo there that Gary 2.0 has as his profile photo. He would look a lot like that guy right there. He's been dead for many months, right? They don't care. They don't care. They want the grave open. You're going to open that darned dastardly grave. We don't care one bit. You're going to open it, and we're going to teach him a lesson. Oh, wow, man. So months after Formosus had been buried, his body was exhumed. That's pretty grotesque. That's pretty nasty, right? And they got the body, and they dressed it up in his papal vestments, man.
and they put the dead Formosus to judge. They put him on trial, and a deacon was assigned to speak for him. That deacon ain't going to put much fight up, right? I mean, imagine you're there. Imagine you are there, and they hate Pope Formosus. He's gone. He's dead. They're going to assign a deacon to speak for him. I don't think the deacon is going to try and put up much of a fight, do you? I tell you that, because then that deacon would end up, he'd end up right where Pope Formosus was. So that deacon wasn't going to put up much of a fight to speak for him or to try and defend him. And you got Pope Stephen the Sixth presiding, not a good pope, not a good pope. He's there presiding, and this would become known. I want to put people to the test, and maybe you're going to Google it, but whatever. I want to know, what did the event become dubbed? Back then, the event got dubbed by a certain name. Not the Cadaver Synod, we give that title today, but the event was given a particular title. It was called a particular kind of synod, and I want to put you, the audience, to the test. See if you're really awake right now. What are you all enjoying to drink? Is that a tough, hard, real muscular coffee? What was a synod called? Now, here is important. The dead pope was exhumed, and he was subjected to an ecclesiastical trial. It's a very bizarre event. Very, very bizarre event. And yeah, great, great points there, Faithful. Now, it was called the Synodus Horrenda, the horrible synod. The Synodus Horrenda was called. What were the actual charges? Does anybody know? We're about to have a break creep up on us in just a few seconds, so we're not going to dive in, but I want to know if you know. Do you know, or do you have any questions, audience? What were the charges that were levied against Pope Formosus? What were they? Now, here is where the story, it becomes more than merely, well, a crazy pope puts a corpse on trial. No, they even had a canonical issue behind the spectacle. What were the canonical issues, and what do they point towards? Faithful, we got a lot more to come. Don't go anywhere.

And we are back, audience. We're having an incredible time talking about a very weird and a very tumultuous time in church history. But it does help knowing about it, because every now and then we're going to hear about it and our evangelical interlocutors are going to say, well, look, that will disprove papal infallibility. No, it won't. At worst, it's going to prove that there have been bad popes, and we know that. There have been sinful popes, we know that. But here is where it becomes very odd. Formosus had been bishop of Porto, and his enemies argued that his translation from Porto to the Roman see violated canonical restrictions, and it concerned bishops that abandoned or transferred their sees. Now, they were really silly charges. Why were they even brought up? Why were these charges even brought up? I'm going to tell you why. They only wanted a reason to humiliate him. They wanted any kind of reason that they could, any kind of reason that they could conjure up to try to humiliate him, to try to drag him through the dirt. Really, that was the whole goal from the beginning. Not any, you know, they knew that these were trumped up silly charges. They knew that. They knew that without a doubt. But the goal, of course, was all about humiliation. It was all about that. From the very beginning, all about humiliation. All about, you know, being nasty. And they also brought up all kinds of really silly charges. But here is the thing. They began arguing that there were certain moves by Pope Formosus that were not legitimate. But that created an even bigger problem. Because if they were going to make accusations that that Formosus did certain things invalidly, then what happened to all of those that he had, all the actions he had done as Pope? What happened to the bishops and the clergy that Formosus had ordained? Now, then it becomes really, you know, really, really messy when you're having to, you know, to go through all of this kind of a mess simply because you wanted to put him on trial and because really you hated his guts. They hated his guts. Talk about really not liking somebody. But what happens to all those bishops? What happens to all those priests that were made bishops and priests? And were they really invalidly made bishops and priests? Here's where it gets really, really weird. Okay, now this should not shock you. And I hope this is not a spoiler alert. I don't think it's a spoiler alert, but shock of the day, Formosus lost the trial. I don't think anybody would be shocked that they condemned the corpse, that he would lose. We knew that. I mean, if they're going to dig you up and you're dead and they're going to dig you up because they hate you so much and they're going to put you on trial, well, I think you're going to probably lose that trial, right? Something tells me his dead body, his corpse, couldn't really mount a good canonical defense. What do you think? And then they declared his pontificate invalid. That was pretty big. And this will help you all. Now, for those of you wondering, William, why are we even having to hear about this? Because I am going to sharpen you. I don't think there's ever been a show done all about the cadaver synod. And I'm going to sharpen you when you want to be sharpened and know how to defend the papacy. Even during this tumultuous period, you're going to know how to do it. If anybody tells you, well, hold on, his pontificate was declared invalid and his acts were attacked. They were destroyed. And well, we're going to show you how to deal with this. His papal vestments were removed from his body. And according to even traditional accounts, the three fingers on his right hand, they were cut off. It was a brutal event. Why did they cut off those three fingers? Those were the ones that he would use to give blessings. So they removed them. And they eventually got his body and they threw it into the Tiber. They threw the body into the Tiber. So what they were trying to do is they were trying to erase this pope from history. You know, you're null and valid. Your pontificate is null and invalid. It was never valid. You're done for.
because of everything you did that we didn't like. You know, we're going to nullify your legacy. We're going to get rid of you. We're going to wipe you out, even though you're not alive anymore. And Stephen, the Pope at the time, tried to go above and beyond. And Rome, thank the good Lord, Rome reacted.

He's like, man, that papacy was never, ever valid. So if any Protestant ever comes to you and says, well, hold on, you had that pope nullify that papacy, how do you even know then whether it was valid or not? You reply by saying, right, we know what he tried to do, but popes afterwards immediately realized and recognized what Stephen did was wrong, and they reversed what he did immediately. Immediately they did that. Pope Theodore II rehabilitated Formosus and even arranged for his body, which it had been recovered. Believe it or not, they recovered it, and he arranged for it to receive an honorable burial. Now, we're not talking about whether or not, we're not even getting into the dialogue about whether or not Pope Formosus was holy, a bad guy or not. We're not even going to get into that. The fact of the matter is, it doesn't matter. You don't do something as dastardly as this, whether or not Formosus was a good guy or a bad guy. Then after Pope Theodore II, you have Pope John the Ninth, who held multiple councils at Rome, at Ravenna, that repudiated the cadaver synod. So if they tell you, well, look, that right there disproves the papacy. No, it shows you there have been sinful popes in the past, but Rome and the church reacted to those sins and condemned that sinful act. And they did it in council after council, Rome and Ravenna. And the acts of the council were condemned. And there you go. You may be wondering earlier, but William, you brought up what about the ordinations? They were declared to have been valid ordinations. They were valid because he was a real pope. It wasn't a fake or a pseudo pope. He was a real pope. It wasn't like Pope Peter III, the guy you find on the internet with that papal tiara. Pope Peter III, I think, right? Is that his name or Pope? Yeah, weird situation. We're not going to get into that right now. But then after that, measures were taken against conducting trials of deceased persons. Now, I know that image shows Formosus looking like they've recovered his intact body. It definitely was not intact, but it was recovered. It was recovered, but it wasn't intact. Okay. There were measures that were taken against conducting trials of dead persons. So when someone tells you, look, the Catholic Church put a dead pope on trial, you tell them, a pope and his supporters did, but the church didn't simply preserve the cadaver synod as a good expression of Catholic teaching. No, all of the proceedings were overturned. That particular event was condemned. That event was condemned. It wasn't a good one. It wasn't good. The church didn't approve it, and it was condemned. Thank the good Lord that was done. Thank the good Lord that was done. But we're not done. You might be thinking, well, hold on. Is that everything? No, that isn't everything. There is more. You may be thinking, well, hold on. You've already exhausted everything. For sure. Okay, now we've got the, happy ending, right? We're done already. We're not done. We're not done. The controversy is not over. You might be thinking, well, hold on, William. 40 minutes of storytelling. I've enjoyed this. My coffee's cold. I got to get a refill. And I thought you were done. Or I already drank my Diet Coke. I went through my Diet Coke. I thought that you were done telling the story. And we're not done. There's more. Controversy hadn't ended yet. We then enter Sergius III, who was Pope from 904 to 911. And, well. Now we arrive at Sergius. And Sergius had been connected with the anti-Formosan faction. And, well, Sergius III, the Pope now, was one of the ones associated with the cadaver synod. Oh, my goodness. Are you kidding?
he was one of the ones associated with the cadaver synod. I thought everything had already been taken care of. There were council after council that made it very clear this was dastardly, this was terrible. And now we got a pope that was connected with the Anti-Formosus group. And not only that, but he was there associated with a cadaver synod with the, what was it called? The, that was the name given to it. Yes, the Synodus Horrenda, the horrible synod. When will the controversy end? And what is about to occur now? We've already dealt with a tumultuous period. They take his body out. They put it on trial. They toss it into the river. They recover it. They rebury it. Now what do we have to deal with? You're going to have to stick around and find out.

And we are live and we are back and we're having an incredible time, an amazing time, going over a very dark period, in church history, but we're providing clarity as well, because a lot of the time this can provide confusion rather than clarity. So we are giving you clarity, and we're going to show you eventually, how did all this get solved? And did it get solved, or did it remain unclear? Well, as we left you all, we left you off, we got Sergius now. Oh, man. Now we got a problem. Sergius didn't like Formosus, right? So let me give you the timetable, all right? So you can follow along. We're going to help you follow along. And if you've loved this show, let us know. Let us know if you've loved it, faithful. One thing William always does, I go to all of my sources, all of them, to make sure I have rock solid information for you. Number one, the Cadaver Synod happened in 897, where Pope Stephen VI condemned the dead Formosus. He put him on trial and condemned him. 897 to 898, Pope Theodore II rehabilitated Formosus, recognized his ordinations, and then John the Ninth would confirm that rehabilitation at councils at Rome and Ravenna, and he condemned the Cadaver Synod. Okay. Then, during that period, Sergius tried to become pope around 898, following Theodore II, but his election didn't go through, was disputed. John the Ninth prevailed, and Sergius was driven away from Rome. In 904, Sergius became Pope Sergius III, and he didn't like Formosus. He said, okay, I'm going to reaffirm his condemnation. I'm going to reaffirm it, and I'm going to say, well, none of this mattered. None of his ordinations mattered, but it didn't work. It didn't go through. He remained Pope from 904 to 911, but what was lost was the anti-Formosan position. Sergius, he had revived that claim that Formosus was never valid. And because of that, his ordinations weren't valid. And, you know, people were confused again, but we have it preserved in a writer named Auxilius that the ordinations of Formosus were defended. And eventually Sergius and his party, they ultimately failed in attempting to restore all of that chaos. Now, Sergius wasn't deposed as pope, but what did get deposed or get put away was the faction that was permanently trying to invalidate Formosus and his ordinations. It didn't work. And when that failed, what eventually happened? Well, that would fail. And after that, we would have harmony, you know, thank the good Lord. But let's talk about the ordination problem. What if Formosus wasn't legitimately pope? What would have happened? What about the priests he had ordained? What about the bishops he had consecrated? And what about those sacraments those bishops had given to other people that they had administered? I imagine you can see the domino effect, the problem this would occur, right? Because if every canonical irregularity automatically rendered holy orders sacramentally non-existent, we would be in deep trouble, right? We would be in deep trouble. So the good thing is this was solved, and he was a valid pope. Now we get to the fun part, right? Well, it's all been fun, hasn't it? Hold on, William. My cousin Gilbert and my cousin Gilbert, you know, his pastor Billy Bob told him this refutes papal infallibility. Why? Well, you got a really bad sinful popes, a bunch of bad and sinful popes. That is a category error, though, because the Catholic teaching doesn't claim that the pope cannot sin. Well, hold on. Gilbert wants to talk to you. Okay. Well, you know, you've had a few bad popes, right? Okay, well, then papal infallibility goes out the window. No,
Papal infallibility doesn't claim that a pope cannot make a terrible prudential decision. It doesn't claim that. I mean, we've had popes that have made bad decisions. Evan, we had popes that have held up Real Madrid jerseys that, you know, that ain't a good decision, right? But shout out to Pope Benedict, the late Pope Benedict, who liked Bayern Munich. That was a good decision, right? That was a good one. Of course, we're joking around, faithful. But a pope can make a bad prudential decision. It doesn't claim that the pope cannot sin either. And it most definitely doesn't say that a pope cannot conduct a pretty dastardly event like the one that we saw happen in the Cadaver Synod, right? It doesn't prevent any of that from occurring. It doesn't prevent any of that from occurring. What is papal infallibility? Papal infallibility concerns specific conditions under which the pope definitively teaches doctrine concerning faith and morals for the universal church. And the Cadaver Synod wasn't an ex cathedra definition. It wasn't ex cathedra in faith and morals. And Stephen VI didn't solemnly define. He didn't say it is divinely revealed that Christians have got to exhume a dead pope and prosecute them. No. It was a bad and a sinful event. We don't deny that. Was it embarrassing? It most definitely was. It's embarrassing that I talked about this for a whole hour, but I wanted to educate all of you all. I wanted to. And I wanted to show all of you all, it doesn't refute papal infallibility. We had to go over this incredibly important event in history. And what is the real lesson? There's a deeper biblical principle here. God has repeatedly worked through offices where sinful people have been. And we have that in the Old Testament as well. You know, if anybody says, well, what are the biblical examples? There are a lot of them, man. There's a lot. Israel had wicked kings, right? I mean, there's a lot of examples, right? All we got to do is look at Israel. They had wicked kings, right? The old covenant priesthood had corrupt priests that were terrible. They were bad. They were real bad. My goodness, go to the New Testament and look at Caiaphas. Caiaphas participated in the condemnation of our Lord. And yet, in the Gospel of St. John, what are we told? We're told that he prophesied. Why? Because he was high priest that year. You hear that? Now, that doesn't vindicate that he was wicked. He was wicked. What does that show you? That shows you that God's providential use of an office should be distinguished from the personal holiness of the one that is in the office. There's no guarantee we're going to have a personally holy pope all the time. And that's why we got to pray for the pope. We got to pray for it. We got to pray for the Holy Father. I love the Holy Father. I think the Holy Father is great. He's great. But in history, we've had some bad Holy Fathers, right? We haven't had, well, that's a conundrum in itself, right? There weren't Holy Fathers. When we call somebody a Holy Father, it's because we hope that they are holy. That's the way they should be. That is the way that they should be. And some of these popes weren't good. They weren't good. So we don't need to try and sanitize this Cadaver Synod. It was bad. Stephen was scandalous. He behaved scandalously. And it shows there was genuine corruption, right? And our apologetics and our defense of the papacy becomes stronger, not weaker, when we simply say, okay, they were bad. I'm not doubting that they were bad. They were bad. There's no, our apologetics becomes greater when we're able to do that. And the real question is, it's not whether Christ promises to his church require every churchman to be holy. That wouldn't be possible. There was Judas. He was one of the 12. And he was a devil. Judas is one of the 12, and he was a devil. He was a devil. If there is anything that this should teach you, is that the papacy survived
even through this very tumultuous period. And it was a very tumultuous period. But the office that our Lord instituted, that divine office, would survive even though there were men that would abuse it. For Moses was condemned. His condemnation was reversed. His ordinations were contested. Hey, they're not real. And the controversy would go on, but the church would never say, hold on, there can no longer be a bishop of Rome. No, that will continue in perpetuity to the end. Nor did the church say any of the pope's behaviors were good. My goodness, they didn't even say Formosus was a good pope. That wasn't declared. Well, hey, even Pope Formosus was a good pope, and now he's a saint on the calendar. No, we didn't even say that. No. We should be able to go through the darkest episodes of the papal history, study them, and come out even stronger with our faith. And indeed, it does help us arrive there, because then we're able to see, okay, there were sinful people, but that doesn't invalidate the office. The Old Testament had sinful priests, sinful people all over the place. Old Covenant priesthood was filled with it. Israel had wicked kings galore. It doesn't invalidate the offices. It means we're messed up. It means we're fallen. And it means we need to turn to God. And faithful, stay prayered up. We got a lot more to come. And we're back in an hour with a Truth and Justice show. We've got an incredible guest, the amazing, the legendary Elizabeth Sutcliffe. We're going to be talking about abortion. Does the Bible condemn it? What do the early church fathers say? We're going to go in deeper than we've ever done in the topic, and we're going to allow any challengers to connect. Anyone willing to challenge or any and all questions, we're going to take a one-hour break, and we hope to see you back in just a moment, faithful. You all are incredible. You're tremendous. We love you dearly. See you in a moment.

0: Dr. Luis Sandoval is accomplished in the fields of mental health and spiritual warfare. A medical doctor, board certified in neurology, psychiatry, and family medicine, he is also a psychiatrist for the Roman Catholic Diocese of Orange Ministry of Healing and Deliverance. Now, Dr. Luis Sandoval.
1: All right, folks, well, welcome to Virgin Most Powerful Radio. You are listening to the Dr. Sandoval Show. As always, happy to be here to discuss our Catholic faith and really what it means to us as we journey on this planet on our way to hopefully a better place. Hopefully we're going to make it to paradise and meet our Creator, meet God, be with Jesus, and be happy and really enjoy each other's company, truly see each other in the light of Christ. But in the meantime, before we get there, there's a big crisis going on. There's a lot of crises, really, if you think about it, on this planet. But one of the big crises is the crisis of loneliness. Have you felt it? Have you been there? Well, let's talk about that a little bit because it affects us in different ways. Let's figure out what does it really mean to be lonely and what can we do about it? Before we get started, let's get some good prayers in here at the top of the show. In the name of the Father, and of the Son, and of the Holy Spirit, amen. Our Father, who art in heaven, hallowed be thy name. Thy kingdom come, thy will be done, on earth as it is in heaven. Give us this day our daily bread, and forgive us our trespasses, as we forgive those who trespass against us. And lead us not into temptation, but deliver us from evil. Hail Mary, full of grace, the Lord is with thee. Blessed art thou amongst women, and blessed is the fruit of thy womb, Jesus. Holy Mary, Mother of God, pray for us sinners, now and at the hour of our death. Amen. Glory be to the Father, and to the Son, and to the Holy Spirit, as it was in the beginning, is now, and ever shall be, world without end. Amen. In the name of the Father, and of the Son, and of the Holy Spirit. Amen. Well, folks, really interesting topic, this topic of loneliness. You know, what does it really mean to be lonely? Can you be alone and not lonely? Can you be in a room full of people and feel lonely? Well, let's look at a definition. I just went and did a general search here online just to see the definitions. I always like doing general searches, even though people say, oh, you need to go to official sources, because the reality is most people will just go to the general search and I like to see what information comes back. But for loneliness, based on the dictionary here on the Oxford Language Dictionary online, it says it is sadness because one has no friends or company. Okay. And then there's another definition that says, of a place, the quality of being unfrequented and remote, isolation. So that gives the example, the loneliness of a farm or, you know, a place that isn't very frequented. Interesting that they have these two definitions because if you notice, one of them is about one having no friends or company. And the other one is a place that's not frequented. We talk about a lonely place. And I think that, and one of them, it looks like, you know, sadness because I have no friends or company. Interesting. Is that a good definition of loneliness? I think it is overall in terms of just the general definition of loneliness. But when we really think about it and we want to say, hey, how are we going to fix this? I'm feeling kind of lonely. What does that really mean? If I'm like the farm, I'm not being visited, nobody's coming to me, that could be causing my loneliness. But I think loneliness is a little bit different. And we'll talk about that. Well, actually, the cause of loneliness, it's not necessarily because I'm not being frequented, because the truth is I've known many of people who tell me I feel very lonely. And when we talk about their experience of loneliness, it's not about being isolated. It's not about not having people talk to them, because they say I can go to a party and people come up and say hello, and we sit down and we have a drink, or I work the room, I walk around, I say hi to people, and the whole time I feel very lonely inside. Why is that? That's the irony of it all. You can be in a room full of people and feel very, very lonely. And there's other people who tell me, you know what, I'm more of an introvert. I enjoy my time alone. I really relish having a cup of coffee or something by myself in my patio. Nobody talked to me at that moment, and boy, I feel so fulfilled. And that person is not being frequented by anybody. That person is not in anybody's company. They're in their own company and they don't feel lonely at all. So there's a whole lot of irony out there and a whole lot of different things that we need to explore as far as the sense of loneliness. Well, what brought on this topic? A few different things. One, loneliness is considered an epidemic. So even the If we look at the, mental health in terms of NIH or any of the big organizations, they will talk about loneliness. In fact, a few years back is when they started talking about loneliness as an actual epidemic. National Center for Mental Health, any of these places will tell you, if you look it up, yeah, loneliness is a problem. You know, it is a situation. The question is, what do we do about it? Because here's the irony of it all again. Aren't we more connected now than ever? Don't we have social media? If we're on social media, shouldn't we have absolutely no loneliness whatsoever? Shouldn't we feel always in the presence of somebody else? Can't I just get on my phone, on my computer, on my social media app and send out a message and talk to somebody and feel completely fulfilled? That's the idea. That's not what's happening. I found an interesting article on Catholic News Agency, and I'll put the link to the article here on the show. And the title of the article is "Word on Fire Launches Mental Health Suicide Prevention Ministry Inspired by Shia LaBeouf, a Hollywood Actor." Why would this article be important? Because suicide prevention and loneliness go hand in hand. Loneliness, if we want to look at it, is really an interior state or an interior condition where one feels, shall we say, depressed. There is a sense of, you can't really speak about feeling lonely without asking somebody, especially in a therapy session, somebody tells me they feel lonely, I have to go down the route of, are you feeling depressed? And by depressed, I mean clinical depression, not just the blues. You know, sometimes we can say, gosh, I feel alone. I'm just kind of haven't gone out with my friends. I haven't reached out. Let me call somebody. Right. And that's, I think, the big trick to it, because loneliness a lot of times is the sense that, gosh, nobody's coming to me. But then I got to ask myself, am I reaching out to other people? Where is that loneliness coming from? Well, let's look at this article a little bit, because suicide prevention, obviously at the top of my list as a psychiatrist, we do so many different things. We prescribe medication. We reach out to people. We try to prevent suicide. And a lot of times suicide is rooted in a sense of loneliness, a sense that there's not much out there for me. Let's look at what this article has to say in terms of why would they even launch a mental health suicide prevention ministry and why inspired by Shia LaBeouf. Let's take a look. The article says the Word on Fire Institute, founded by Bishop Robert Barron, launched a program earlier this month designed to support young men amid a national mental health crisis. Now, just keep in mind, this article is going to focus on mental health for men. And that's an important topic because we don't usually think about men being lonely necessarily. I mean, we are, but usually the idea of manhood is the strong and silent type. And what does that really mean to be strong and silent? Well, let's take a look. Amid a crisis of loneliness and mental health, especially for young men, the ministry called Redemption is a resource for young men struggling with depression, suicidal ideation, or other mental health issues. Redemption also seeks to address the existential crisis of meaning that is gripping young men, Barron told the news agency. When asked about the timeliness of the ministry, Word on Fire CEO Father Steve Grinnell told CNA, "Alarming studies indicate that a large number of men in our culture are in crisis, and that help and support that is specific to their needs and concerns is not in proportion to the problems they face." This is pretty true. You know, I mean, if we look at what's going on as a whole in the news, if you are on social media — I'm not usually on social media, I just kind of read news articles, stories, I read headlines really more than anything else. I don't even read the articles entirely, depending on what they are. But if you start looking at things, you know, how does society view men in today's world, in today's day and age? All I hear about is that men are toxic and that there's toxic masculinity and men are evil. And I see that, you know, lots of articles or lots of even YouTube clips where women will be talking about how, gosh, we don't need men. Men, we can do away with men. Now, if the shoe were on the other foot and all men were talking about how we don't need women and we can do away with women, I think there would be a whole movement of people trying to say, gosh, no, let's talk about how women are important. Let's talk about what women contribute to society. Let's really bring women up. But there seems to be an accepted attack on men, a sense that, no, you know, men are no good. There's this toxicity. Men are awful. There's a patriarchy, different things along those lines that, quite frankly, don't ring true. You know, trust me, I'm doing therapy. There's a lot of toxicity on both sides of the gender spectrum. Men can be toxic, women can be toxic. The same way that men can be wonderful and women can be wonderful. We have that inside of us. We just have to choose how we want to live our life. But the reality is this. As Father Grineau said, there is a crisis. Men in our culture are in crisis, and the help and support that's specific to their needs and concerns is not in proportion to the problems they face. A lot of times, because I'll be honest with you, as guys, we are supposed to be the strong, silent type. We kind of internalize that. And so our needs and concerns, do we ever truly voice them? Well, already we kind of tend to be reserved. Men are not going to be prone to going to therapy. They're not going to be prone to saying, hey, Dr. Sandoval, I'm not feeling good. I think you're feeling depressed. Because all of a sudden that might be a sign of weakness, right? All of a sudden we don't want to look weak. We want to look like we are strong and in control. And if we ever admit that we don't feel like things are going our way, that we're not sure what we're doing, that all of a sudden we feel like, man, that's a big chink in my armor. As a guy, I can't do that. I can't say that, because all of a sudden I'm going to be looked at as pretty weak, vulnerable. And in nature, a weak and vulnerable male is open for attack, you know. So that being the case, one has to wonder, you know, what's the incentive for a guy to go and get help if they're not feeling good, or to admit that they're feeling kind of weak, or to feel like, gosh, I'm not sure that I can, you know, lead my family the way I think I should, I need to, the way God's calling me to. I think I'm failing. You know, all these things are important to discuss. The real question is, are they true? I don't know that they're true. But it's pretty scary to admit it. It's pretty scary to sit down and say, gosh, maybe I need some help, you know, for guys in particular. We're going to talk more about this when we get back from the break. What is this crisis of loneliness? How does it affect men and women as well? We're going for the break. All right, folks, welcome back to the Most Powerful Radio. You're listening to Dr. Sandoval Show. Today, we are talking about loneliness and really the crisis among men in particular in terms of mental health and what to do about it. Well, there was this article where Word on Fire, which was obviously founded by Bishop Robert Barron, launched the mental health initiative, especially focused on suicide prevention and the topic of loneliness for men. There's an article here I found this in, and the article goes on to say, mental health and the meaning crisis among men. This is very important. I like the word meaning, because that's kind of what we're all looking for in our life, especially when we're trying to follow the faith, trying to be good Catholics. We say, what is the meaning of all this? Well, the article goes on to say this, and this is very true. Men are often underdiagnosed for mental health issues. Absolutely true. Why? Because we are not going to be prone to going to talk about our mental health issues. Like I was saying before the break, it's a sign of weakness, and we don't like to look weak. We need to handle things ourselves. You know, in society, for as much as people can say men are toxic or things along those lines, if a man's feeling down, those same people who say men are toxic are the first ones that are going to tell him what? Man up. And what does that really mean? You got to man up. There's a sense, you know, that you're going to get conflicting stories in society. And this is what I usually tell any man who comes to me for treatment or therapy, is you can't listen to what society's saying. You can't listen to, you know, people telling you that men are bad or men are no good, because when, you know, when the rubber hits the road, the first thing they're going to tell you is there's an expectation that you got to man up, that you got to be strong. And that's what society truly expects from us, whether they want to admit it or not. They always look for a strong male. They want and they expect a male to be a strong figurehead, emotionally, mentally, present themselves as strength. And that's just the truth. Well, the article goes on to say nearly 1 in 10 men experience some form of depression. So 10% of men have depression and anxiety, but fewer than half seek treatment. Very true, just as I was saying, according to the Anxiety and Depression Society of America. Men also die by suicide at a rate 4 times higher than women, but are diagnosed with depression and mood disorders at far lower rates, according to the Association of American Medical Colleges. When they do seek help, men are more likely to go underdiagnosed for depression. And again, it comes from that bias. believe it or not. So let's look at this. This is important to consider. You know, if you're out there, you're feeling kind of lonely, you're a guy, you're feeling depressed, but you're afraid to talk about it, I would say try to reach out to somebody, because this is true. The suicide rate for men is 4 times higher than for women. Now, while women might attempt it more, and by attempted, I mean, they might try to cut, overdose on pills, they might try to do things, they're not as successful at committing suicide, because men kind of take more drastic measures, whether it be, you know, through the use of a weapon or more drastic measures like jumping from a high building, something along those lines. It's pretty sad and it's difficult to talk about, but completed suicide, men are going to be 4 times higher, more likely than women to have that happen. And this is a big, big crisis. Why? Because it comes down to this. When they do seek help, men are more likely to go underdiagnosed for depression. Why is that? Why wouldn't you diagnose a man with depression compared to a woman? Why would they be underdiagnosed? I think it's the same thing for, well, two things, really. If a man, usually when, if we're going to go get help, we're going to minimize our symptoms. We don't want to talk about how bad it is. We don't want to talk about our degree of loneliness. We don't want to talk about feeling like life is over for us or anything like that. We don't want to appear weak. So on the one hand, we might not present all the symptoms that we are truly experiencing. That's one reason for underdiagnosing it. The other, on the flip side of that, if a man really does come to a therapist or to get help and they do express how bad they're feeling, sometimes there's the bias on the other side of the desk, shall we say. And the therapist or whoever is talking to them might say, oh, this guy's overreacting. Come on, man up. It's not that bad. I know that he's saying that, but, you know, he's just trying to be dramatic, you know. And they might not take the person seriously, and that's what's sad. And this is where it really comes down to, we got to be honest with each other. If a man is feeling down, be honest about your feelings. And as a therapist or somebody who's going to treat them, be honest about what you're hearing them say. You know, you want to be open to the reality that, no, this guy is really in pain. He really is hurting. He really is feeling depression. And it's not a question about him being weak. It's a question about maybe this is the first time he's expressing it and doesn't even know how to. So it might sound awkward or it might sound more intense than you're used to hearing. But this is where we've got to walk with people and kind of take those steps. The article goes on to say, some indicators of this crisis are the numbers of boys and young men who are failing to thrive in schools and universities, suffering elevated rates of addiction, lacking in mentors or friends, and drifting without meaning and purpose in their lives. Perhaps most troubling is that men between the ages of 25 and 50 represent the largest group prone to take their own lives. So this is true. Men between 25 and 50 are more at risk of committing suicide. But let's look at what this article said as to why. What are these indicators again? They are failing to thrive in schools and universities, suffering elevated rates of addiction, and lacking mentors or friends. You know, it's difficult in society to be a man when you're being told, nope, you got to give up your seat to a woman. No, you can't. And I don't mean like on a bus. I mean, you're going to go apply for a job and all of a sudden the place says, no, we need to hire more women. Okay, well, the guy probably could have used the job too. You know, oh, you can get a job anywhere. Well, not if that's the attitude everywhere. You got to ask yourself, really, what are we doing? Why is it that you're going to give jobs to certain people and not others? Is it based on merit? Is it based on all the work I put into it? Because if it's not, then I got to ask myself, why even try? Why even thrive in schools or university? Why try to get a good degree? Why put all that work and energy into getting good grades and figuring that out? If at the end of the day, I'm going to come out and I'm not going to be able to get a good job. That's pretty demoralizing. That's one of the things that I've talked to or my college age patients. That's kind of what they tell me. They say that that's what they face. So anybody who's currently in there, you know, between 18 to 25, they're the ones who are telling me they're pretty frustrated. They're trying to figure out what their future is going to look like. And they're not sure if they're going to be hired or not. They're not sure what kind of jobs they're going to get. I think more important than that, though, is the topic here, and this is what brings us to the topic of loneliness, is lacking in mentors or friends. How many times do we truly find a friend? And how many mentors are out there? How many people are willing to mentor? Well, in order to mentor, you kind of got to have a good character yourself. How many people are willing to say, you know what, I've done the work, I've done the sacrifice. Shall we say, let's say you want to be a Catholic mentor. Are you putting in the time? Are you praying and fasting? Are you trying to practice the virtues? Are you, taking up that rosary? Are you going to church every Sunday? Are you walking the walk? You can't be a mentor if you're not walking the walk. It wouldn't make sense. We're not lacking in mentors. And what about friends? Nowadays, again, it comes back to, I think our youth are making friends through social media. You know, somebody friended me. That's their idea of what a friendship is. Somebody on a computer virtually, not even real, somewhere else said that they wanted to friend me. And so now I've got 800 friends on my web, on my webpage, on my site, whatever it is you're looking at. And is that really your idea of friendship? Because now you start posting things, saying things, and you're hoping that people will like what you said. Well, that's where the lonely place is, because you're waiting for some kind of a virtual affirmation that you matter versus talking to the people who are right around you, talking to the people who are right next to you. We've forgotten how to live with each other in each other's presence. And I believe that that is a true crisis, a true travesty of our culture. That's like what the article goes on to say. It says, this is all compounded by the perception that men are expendable, like I was saying, are pilloried by the culture as being either toxic or buffoons, and if they find themselves in crisis or in trouble, that they have few resources or opportunities available to help them to set their lives right. And this is true. The other thing is, where this article talks about, men are being portrayed as buffoons. When was the last time that you saw a television show, a movie, something where the man was considered important or had value or wasn't the goofy dad, who said something and had an opinion and was considered intelligent and looked to, as the head of the family? Hard to find sometimes a good show like that. Why? Well, I don't know who's running the media. I don't know who's in charge of putting these shows out. I'm not sure who's in charge of creating these characters, but somebody obviously doesn't want to have strong male role models out there for whatever reason. Take your pick. I'm not here to figure that out just yet. But what I can say is the effects of that are that men are forgetting. I said, we are forgetting who we are. We're forgetting what is required of us. I always tell my friends, though, or actually not even my friends, I always tell people who come to therapy, if you want to know what a man is, if you want to know what's required of you to be married and what's required of you to be in a family, I say, look at what happens when you get divorced. When people get divorced, what happens? You go to divorce court, and all of a sudden the man thinks, oh, I'm getting divorced, I'm separating from my family. And no, the court says, now you got to take care of this family. You're the one who has to provide child support. You're the one who has to provide alimony. Well, what's society expecting of you then? What's the law telling you that? You got to leave this family. You have to provide for them. Why didn't you tell me that before? Why didn't you respect that role before? It's an interesting question, because maybe then the divorce might not have happened. Maybe if we all are all on the same page and realize, hey, what's the role of the dad? He's got to provide. Let's respect that. Let's respect the role of the father. You probably have a lot less divorce out there, is my guess. Well, this redemption program sounds interesting to me, and I'm glad that Word on Fire is putting it out. The redemption program seeks to help men struggling with mental health issues while also addressing the cultural crisis of meaning. The program will hold weekly meetings led by the Word on Fire Institute and the Capuchin Franciscan Friars. The program will feature spiritual counseling as well as virtual meetings and other digital resources for men around the world. Now, that's one thing I will say is actually pretty darn good. I know that I say social media is challenging because it's not real, but we can always use it for something good. Most of social media is usually superficial. People are going to take a picture of their dinner and want you to comment on how delicious it looks. But the reality is we can use it in this way where it says that this is going to feature spiritual counseling, virtual meetings, and other digital resources. Sometimes a guy needs to reach out to somebody and nobody there, but if you can do it through social media, they don't have to be there present necessarily. You can reach out for something very, very positive on social media, somewhere where you're going to talk to somebody and say, hey, am I going to get some resources here? Who do I need to talk to? Gosh, there's nobody around me right now, but I can reach out to somebody a few states away in a different time zone and we can talk and have a real conversation. That's pretty important. Well, why did this come about? The article mentioned that Shia LaBeouf, who anybody knows, or in case you don't know, he's an actor in Hollywood, and he was the one who portrayed Padre Pio in the 2022 film on Padre Pio. And he had a big conversion himself. apparently, you know, when he went there, he was doing the movie, and he actually stayed and lived with the monastic community of Capuchin monks. When he was living with those monks, he had a conversion of heart and said that he needed to become Catholic. You know, it's impossible, I think, to live with monks. You know, he probably thought, gosh, I'm going to really do my research on this film, get into the role of Padre Pio. And then all of a sudden you're living there and you have the true presence of Christ in the Eucharist and you're living a monastic life. I think it's pretty impossible not to be moved by that. I think if we took that time every day to just say, hey, I'm going to take that time to pray and live my own monastic life for 15, 20 minutes, half an hour a day, we would have a conversion as well. I'll tell you what, folks, when we come back from the break, we're going to talk about what did this conversion, what was it that led Shia LaBeouf to feel like, hey, maybe we need this. Maybe we need this. All right, folks, welcome back to the Most Powerful Radio. You're listening to the Dr. Sandoval Show. Today, we are talking about loneliness. What does it mean to you? Does it affect men? It affects men a lot more than we think. And what are we going to do about it? Well, I'll tell you what, Bishop Barron, through his Word on Fire Ministries, has launched Redemption, which is a program to address suicidality and mental illness. And I think it's very good. Anytime anybody launches a program, I'm always happy. They don't always stick, you know. Some programs catch on fire, and hopefully with Word on Fire, this one will catch on fire very well. Some of them die out. Just depends on how interested people are in the topic and reaching out to the intended community. Well, in this particular case, I think it's a great cause. I think to address the issues of loneliness, hopelessness, suicidality, especially in the population of men, it's a very, very important cause. It's very, it's something that people don't talk about. And that's probably one of the most important things to address, is something that's going on in society, something that's crucial, but it's really not at the forefront. Well, this article that I found from Catholic News Agency talks about why this was formed, the influence of Shia LaBeouf, the actor. He asked Bishop Barron if Word on Fire could provide help to men who, like himself, are alone and in crisis. Now you're thinking, this guy's a big Hollywood actor. He's been in some major movies. I don't know what his financial situation is, but gosh, you know, Tinseltown, if you're an actor, you're in movies, you're making money, you're famous, you're not supposed to be alone and in crisis. You're supposed to be out there living a very glitzy life. Aren't you supposed to be socializing and rubbing elbows with what's considered very important people in this world? But the reality is that's not the case. Sometimes when you have to portray a certain image is when you're feeling loneliest, because you can't be yourself. That's the truth of it all. The article goes on to say that Shia LaBeouf had stayed with the monastic community of the Capuchin Friars to prepare for the role of his movie Padre Pio, but he found in the Capuchin Friars mentors and friends who were willing to let him into their community, despite the fact that he was, in his own words, on fire and radioactive, meaning he wasn't in a very good place in his life. But what did he find in this community? What helped him? Why did he get so attached to them? The article tells us here, he found mentor and friends. What do the Capuchin Friars want? Nothing. That's where you really get the idea of who is a true mentor, who is a true friend, is somebody who wants nothing from you other than your well-being. So he goes to stay with these Capuchin Friars. You know, he wasn't there before, and he's going to leave their community, and the community wasn't looking for him necessarily. He did this to do his movie role. And I think he found himself in a place where he could talk to people who probably were not interested in his stardom in Hollywood, who probably weren't, you know, it's kind of fun, but they probably said, well, good for you, but we got to keep doing our prayers. We're going to keep, you know, living our monastic life. And, you know, life goes on here. You're going to have to conform to us. How many times do people go to Hollywood and they have to conform to the Hollywood standards? Well, I think Shia LaBeouf found himself in a place where nobody was interested in that glitz and fame, but their only interest was to focus on the Eucharist, on Christ, and on living a good Catholic life. Well, after his stay there, he asked Bishop Barron, through the auspices of Word on Fire, if he could facilitate and help the Capuchin Friars and outreach to men who were in a who were at a limit and had run out of options. I believe that that's how he felt. He felt that he was limited and he ran out of options. The Word on Fire Institute Redemption community emerged from his request and the Capuchin Friars' willingness to help. I think that this is something that's very, very important. And we need to think about this as Catholic men, you know. My answer truly to loneliness is, if we are feeling lonely, it comes down to, you know, almost like John F. Kennedy had said, ask not what you can do, what your country can do for you, ask what you can do for your country. In many ways, I think that about our faith. You know, we start feeling alone, and it's like, gosh, we start turning into ourselves, and we start asking, what's my faith doing for me? What are people going to do for me? I think it's a time to really ask ourselves instead, what can I do for other people? I'm feeling lonely. I'm not feeling good. Well, somebody else might need more help. What can I do to reach out to somebody? In terms of loneliness and the cancel culture, the article goes on to say, and this is important with the cancel culture, it seems to me there is a shattering impact of a culture that insists that everything is permitted while at the same time nothing is forgiven. The impact of this on men has been particularly devastating, as it means there is no opportunity for another chance. The result is that far too many men have become pariahs or outcasts, thrown away people who are the product of a throwaway culture. It's true, you know, in society, how much do people love to see somebody fall? How often do we, how many news articles out there, how many shows are out there that portray the fall of somebody who is very important, and how interesting are those articles? We love to see that. You know, somebody gets crushed, falls down, the police find out things about their private life, and boy, that person is, you know, run through over the coals, they go to court, they go to jail, they lose everything. And how many times do we say, hey, let's help this person redeem themselves? That doesn't exist, and not in the media society, not in our bigger picture society. We're not very forgiving in that way. We usually say, gosh, you know, do everything. We want to see you as your, as this said, a culture that insists that everything is permitted. Go do whatever you want, live whatever life you want, but then you're going to crash hard and nobody's going to be there. There's no forgiveness. There's no redemption, which is far from what the Catholic Church teaches. Obviously, we teach that, hey, we're all in rough spots. We're all going to have ups and downs. We're all going to be top of the hill and in dark valleys. The question is there redemption? There's always redemption, but do we preach that? Do we mentor each other? Do we help each other to get to a place of really seeing ourselves the way Christ would? Do we? When was the last time that a man told another man, hey, man, maybe you need to get to confession. Maybe you need to make things right with Christ. Maybe you need to start following what we were taught in our faith first, and you'll see your life will improve, and that's where you're going to find your strength. You usually don't, you know, for the most part. We start looking for strength in other things and what society says is strong. This is why men fall into the trap. You know, when men fall into the trap of pornography, or they fall into the trap of chasing money or idolatry or things of that nature, sometimes it stems out of loneliness. It stems out of looking for some kind of fulfillment that we're not going to find anywhere else but in our faith. But when is society going to tell us that? Very rare, probably never. You know, the article goes on to say that having a faith community and support can be very important. I wouldn't say it can be very important. I would say it's the most important thing to an individual recovering from mental health issues, according to the American Psychiatric Association. Well, sure, the APA says it's very important. I say it's the most important thing you can have. You know, when I'm doing therapy or talking to people, I always bring up the topic of, have you got a confession? Have you done a holy hour? What have you done for your spiritual strength and your spiritual health? Because we're going to get information there. We're going to get answers there. We're going to find our true place there. When we come before the Eucharist, that's really what we're made for. And at the end of the day, nothing else is going to matter. You know, one day when I die and hopefully find myself before the pearly gates, the reality is all I'm going to care about is how much time did I spend in front of the Eucharist. You know, I'm going to get there. I'm going to say, you know, of course I'm a friend of Christ. Of course I can get in. I say, how did you live your life that way? How does Christ know you? I mean, for Christmas, when you were celebrating his birthday, you were putting up, you know, you were talking about Santa Claus and trees, and that's all fun and dandy, and that's all great culturally, but did you ever put up a manger? Did you ever wish Christ a happy birthday? Or were you caught up in all the other things of life? I mention that just because this is where our loneliness comes in. When we lose the focus of our faith, when we lose the focus of what are we truly made for, how can I mentor somebody if I don't even understand what I'm made for? We've got to get back to learn that. And we learn that as kids. You know, if you're telling boys and men that they're no good, that's not going to make a whole lot of sense, because it's not the truth. It'd be no different than telling women the same thing. We're all important. We have different roles. Christ, God made us differently. Christ came and told us how we're different. Christ also came and told us how we're very, very important. And that's what we need to hear more than anything else. Now, This is important. This article says, from a public health perspective, now this is where I'm talking, you know, all the medical institutions realize that this is a public health issue, loneliness, suicide. It is a public health issue. From a public health perspective, faith community leaders are gatekeepers or the first responders when individuals and families face mental health or substance use problems. That's true. It says, in that role, they can help dispel misunderstandings, reduce stigma associated with mental illness and treatment, and facilitate access to treatment for those in need. You know, when it comes to, this is my take on, when it comes to mental health and substance use problems, it's a very challenging place, because a lot of times when people are using substances, and it might have come out of a place of loneliness, it might have come out of a place where they feel like they want to end their life, but they're using this to, you know, the substance is the only thing that gets them out of such a dark place, because for a moment it's an escape. One of the big challenges is people see that and they say, well, you're doing this to yourself. But we don't always stop and ask, what was at the root cause of this? Why is it that this person is doing this to themselves? Sometimes we dismiss people and say, you know, you're using substances, that's your choice, you're done. But have I ever stopped to reach out and say, okay, why are you using the substances? Let's get to the root problem. Let's see how we can truly help you out to get you out of this place. Because the truth is, you might be feeling lonely, and what you need is some mentorship, or you need to start to understand the value to your life. It says, it is spiritually decadent for Catholics to virtue signal regarding Christ's offer of undeserved mercy and grace, rather than to practice it through offering to others the mercy and grace that we ourselves have received from the Lord. And this is true. You know, we can point the finger, but we got to ask ourselves again, where am I at? Before I start judging somebody else, what kind of mercy have I received? And if I'm feeling lonely, maybe I can reach out to somebody else, because somebody else might be feeling lonely. And maybe we can start to understand each other. That's really the key of it all. I think, if nothing else, that's the Christ thing to do, almost like the Good Samaritan. You know, somebody's on the side of the road, they're hurting, they've been, you know, beat up, they've been mugged, they've been ripped off by thieves or something along those lines. I can stop and point the finger and say, well, they deserved it, or what did they do to deserve that? But am I a part of the solution? Am I going to get out there and say, well, I don't know what they did to deserve that. I don't know what their situation is. They look like they're pretty haggard, but I find Christ in them. And I'm hoping that somebody finds Christ in me too. You know, at the end of the day, that's kind of what it comes down to. Do we find Christ in each other? With the idea of loneliness, though, my bigger question to people is, do you find Christ in yourself? This is what I got to ask myself every day. You know, am I acting? Am I living? Am I walking my life? Am I, you know, on this journey where I'm hopefully trying to find that sense of Christ in myself so I can extend that to other people? Well, more on the topic when we come back from the break. We'll talk about how does this affect everybody in general. Thank you very much for your time. Mark of the break. All right, folks, welcome back to the Most Powerful Radio. You are listening to the Dr. Sandoval Show. Today, we are talking about, is there a crisis of loneliness out there? Do you feel lonely? Do you ever feel like you're not connected? Do you ever feel like you're on your own? Believe it or not, sometimes people say, gosh, you know, that's a married couple that can never be lonely. Sometimes you could be married and feel very alone. Sometimes you feel like you're the only one in the marriage. That's happened many a times when I talk to couples who come for counseling, who want to figure out what's going on in their lives. And this is a crisis, truly the crisis of loneliness that affects everybody, no matter what your state of life is. You could be married, you could be a priest, you could be a nun, you could be, you know, in any place, really. You could be in a wonderful party surrounded by many people and still internally feel dead and lonely. And that's what's really, really challenging. Well, it doesn't have to be that way, folks. Let's look at this, finishing up this article here. We were talking about the redemption program that Bishop Barron, with his Word on Fire program, has started to help out, in particular, men who are feeling lonely. But Bishop Barron has often said that grace and mercy grows in proportion for us in our willingness to give grace and mercy to others. I truly believe that that's the answer to the loneliness crisis. We imitate Christ when the grace and mercy we give away is given to those who the world deems unworthy of the gesture. And that's true. You know, I had seen a different article. It was a secular article that gave solutions for loneliness in society. They had an advisory council. People get together to really think hard about how to get rid of loneliness. You know, when you have a committee focused on this, you're going to come up with interesting answers, I would say, as to what would cause or what would help with loneliness. You know, these are some of the points that came up. Strengthening social infrastructure, which includes things like parks and libraries, as well as public programs. That might help. Enacting pro-connection public policies at every level of government, including things like accessible public transportation or paid family leave. Mobilizing the health sector to address the medical needs that stem from loneliness. You know, these are general terms that most committees usually come up with, these wonderful sounding general terms. Deepening our knowledge through more robust research into the issue. Well, what does that mean? I want something concrete. If somebody's feeling lonely, you know, you're going to find these other things. And at the end of the day, here's what I can tell you. Somebody who's been through, you know,

Christ. And when the grace and mercy we give away is given to those who the world deems as unworthy of the gesture, as Father Barron says, to give in the least, that's where we're really going to find ourselves. That's where you're going to find the true meaning of everything else we do. That's then when science makes sense. It's not the other way around. You know, the world loves to look to science to make sense of the world. It's not like that. You got to make sense of Christ first, and then that's when the science is going to make sense. There's no way around it. I mean, it's just a fact of life. That's why you can study academia and look at many things for eons on end and never feel truly satisfied. And when are you going to be satisfied? When we delve deep into the life of Christ. That's when we're going to find our satisfaction. Believe it or not, you're hearing that from a scientist. I'm telling you right now, nothing else is going to make sense. Once we delve into the life of Christ, once we delve into what truly God wants for us, then everything else makes sense. Then the science makes sense. Well, how do we find that? I always like to go back to the Gospels, to the Bible. Well, the Gospels and the Bible, but to the Bible, sometimes in the Gospels, sometimes in different books of the Bible. Let's find a few verses that make sense in terms of what do we want to read in case we're feeling lonely? What's the truth? What is God telling us? Well, there's a passage here, Joshua chapter 1, verse 9. Have I not commanded you, be strong and courageous, do not be frightened, and do not be dismayed, for the Lord your God is with you wherever you go. Now, we might feel lonely. It's a very valid feeling. I'm not discounting that. However, we always have to remember, faith-based, God told us he hasn't abandoned us. He's always with us. So if I'm feeling lonely, I want to take that step back and realize God is here somewhere. How can I find him? I'm telling you, reaching out to somebody who might need help is a great way to break that sense of internal loneliness. Let's look at a gospel. Let's look at Mark chapter 10, verse 29 to 30. Jesus said, truly I say to you, there is no one who has left house or brother or sisters or mother or father or children or lands for my sake and for the gospel, who will not receive a hundredfold now in this time, houses and brothers and sisters and mothers and children and lands, and in the age to come, eternal life. This is where Jesus is saying, if you give everything up for me, if you truly put, and you know, this is not to say you can read this and you can say, oh, I'm supposed to go be a priest or a nun. No, that's not what Jesus is saying. He's saying, give everything up in terms of don't be attached to anything else. Leave whatever's around you. Focus on me only. Focus on the gospel and you will be repaid. Let's look at another one. Isaiah chapter 41, verse 10. So do not fear, for I am with you. Do not be dismayed, for I am your God. I will strengthen you and help you. I will uphold you with my righteous right hand. Truth, the crisis of loneliness is very real. But how many times do we, if we are feeling lonely, if we are feeling isolated, how many times do we take that time to say, hey, maybe I need to focus on my faith. Maybe I need to reach out, and instead of looking for satisfaction from those around me, find out, what does God have in store for me? What does he want in my life? Am I willing to accept that it is God who's upholding me with his right hand? It's a tough position to be in. Sometimes when we're feeling lonely, one of the things I would say as a mental health worker is you might not be able to do that if you are in a true depression. I would say reach out to somebody. If you notice that you're not functioning well, you're to the point of loneliness where you're just staying home, you're not getting out of bed, you can't even do your job, then I would definitely say reach out to a professional. See if you might not need therapy. See if you might not need some medication to help you out, because you might not even be in a place where you can open your Bible. If you find yourself there, definitely professional help is important. However, if you're feeling lonely, if you're feeling down, and you are able to reach out for your Bible, you are able to go to church, this is what's going to be important. This is what's going to bring you out of that sense of loneliness and give you that sense of hope. Let's look at the book of Lamentations, chapter 3, verses 22 to 24. The steadfast love of the Lord never ceases. His mercies never come to an end. They are new every morning. Great is your faithfulness. The Lord is my portion, says my soul. Therefore, I will hope in him. That's really kind of the crux of it right there. The Lord is my portion, therefore I will hope in him. When we put our hope in the Lord, many things change in our life. Our perspective changes. Really, what's important changes. If I put my hope in the Lord, nothing else is going to matter. In today's society, one of the things that I truly believe causes loneliness is that we are always chasing
whatever society tells us is important, whether it be the degree, the title, the money, the car, the house, whatever it is. You know, if we're chasing that as an end to itself, as that's what's going to make me happy, we're going to fall short. We're always going to fall short. I'm not telling anybody not to look for, you know, if you can afford a beautiful mansion, wonderful. But if that's where your heart lies and that's where your hope is, gosh, I hope you don't have an earthquake or a fire or something like that, because if that goes away, where's your hope going to be then? Are you going to be able to rebuild? Maybe, but if your hope is not in the Lord, you're going to feel devastated. You don't. I've seen many a times, you know, college students who say, I'm not sure I'm going to get my degree and I don't know what to do with my life now. This is where the sense of loneliness and sometimes scary, the sense of wanting to end their life happens, because they put their whole hopes and dreams in having a title and didn't realize that their strength, their drive to achieve that title was actually coming from their mission from God. And that's what we really got to find for ourselves. When we understand we have a mission, when we have a purpose, that loneliness falls by the wayside, because all of a sudden I have something to do. I need to research something. I need to learn something. I need to move forward in my life so that I can understand where God wants me. That's important to consider. Let's see here. 2 Corinthians chapter 1, verses 3 to 5. Blessed be the God and Father of our Lord Jesus Christ, the Father of mercies and the God of all comfort, who comforts us in our affliction, so that we may be able to comfort those who are in any affliction with the comfort with which we ourselves are comforted by God. Boy, St. Paul really put a tongue twister on that one. For as we share abundantly in Christ's sufferings, so through Christ we share abundantly in comfort too. You know, all these verses are going to come down to, do I put the hope in the Lord or not? Do I understand that Christ shares in my affliction? Sometimes it's not that easy. Sometimes we try to understand that, but we're feeling in a down place and we don't even see how we can be loved. We look at the crucifix and we don't always understand that that was for me. Even if I were the only place on this planet, or the only place, the only person on this planet, Jesus would have still gone through that. He would have suffered for me to be saved. We forget how important we are individually to God. You know, he doesn't see us as the social media creature who needs so many likes or so many friends. He sees us individually. And I think that's what we're going to recognize when we get to heaven. We're going to be happy for each other's happiness, because we're going to realize that God loves me the best, and everybody's going to feel that way. I think that that is where a lack of loneliness will be. And I hope that there's a lack of loneliness in our lives now. Once we start to realize, the realization is the hard part, really, folks. It's when we're in therapy, try to convince somebody who's lonely that they actually are important. That's the hard part. When somebody's in a dark place, try to convince them that they matter. We need to show that to them. But sometimes we need to bring them out of that shell. If we're feeling that way, we need to get out of that shell as well. Now, is it silly to read Bible verses? No, because the truth is prayer changes things. Prayer is an action. Prayer is something that's really happening when we pray. We really are affecting change. We don't believe that. Sometimes my patients will get a little bit frustrated when I tell them, have you been praying? You know, if I tell them, go do a holy hour, that's going to change things for you. They don't believe it. We got to have faith in that. You know, no different than sometimes I'll say, well, you need a prescription and we're going to start a low dose. They don't believe. We all want a very quick, fast change, a really quick, fast, feel-good moment. And that doesn't always exist. That doesn't help our loneliness. But when we start to realize who we are, and we can little by little help somebody understand that they're important, that they matter, that they did something good, that there's a goodness in their heart, that we're glad to see them, that's what's going to change people's lives. Let's look at Psalm 25, 14 to 18. The friendship of the Lord is for those who fear him, which really means respect, and he makes known to them his covenant. My eyes are ever toward the Lord, for he will pluck my feet out of the net. Turn to me and be gracious to me, for I am lonely and afflicted. That's how we feel sometimes, lonely and afflicted. The troubles of my heart are enlarged. Bring me out of my distress. Consider my afflictions and my trouble and forgive all my sins. And what I like about that passage is the very last one, because a lot of times we don't realize our sins really bog us down. And that can actually create feelings of loneliness, depression. We forget that if we're carrying that, if we don't ask for forgiveness, we don't go to confession, we can be in a pretty miserable state too. My solution to loneliness is 1, get to confession, get rid of those sins. 2, get that prayer life beefed up. And lastly, make sure that we start to remember what we mean to God and not to the world. Reach out to other people, show a little bit of mercy, try to find a friend, and you'll see that there's a lot in return. Until next time, keep it Catholic.

0: We are live on the Truth and Justice Show. I am filling in, warming up the seat for Terry. He's out this week. He's over there at the beatification of the incredible Fulton J. Sheen. He's out, so I'm filling in. But that's a lot of fun because I get to have my near and dear friends, incredible people joining me. And I've got Elizabeth Sutcliffe today. We've had her on before. We've had her on my show, Jesus 911, before. But now we got her here, and I'm glad we do, because this is a show where I'm filling in for Terry, and I was told, hey, we love spiritually uplifting spiritual information on this show. I said, hey, I got to bring Elizabeth on. Aww. Elizabeth, how you been?
1: I am better than I deserve. And thank you so much. That was such high praise, but praise Jesus. You know, he is working in my life. I'm just so grateful to be here with you and the whole audience.
0: Grateful to have you here and to share your testimony or anything you have in your mind. We're going to have a lot of fun today. We're going to be talking about, does the Bible say anything against abortion? And yeah, if you want to share your testimony anywhere you want to take it, any direction, we're going to have a tremendous time. And I want to also invite the audience, if you all have any questions or maybe you want to offer some pushback, we'd love to hear from you all as well. Go ahead, take it away. Any direction you want to go.
1: Oh, my goodness. Wow. First, I am a mother and a wife. I live in British Columbia, Canada, and I am a revert. So I was blessed to be brought up in a devout Catholic family. In fact, with my Portuguese culture, and my family was very devoted to our Blessed Mother, Our Lady of Fatima. And I was brought up going to church every Sunday, catechism. In fact, you know, a lot of our extracurricular activities revolved around the church, whether it was a saint day, a Portuguese festival. They kind of collided together at the same time. But I have to say that I didn't understand my faith. Like, I knew what we did, and I loved going. In the choir, I was in youth group, and but once I left home, because I was so poorly catechized, when I got to college, it was very hard for me to answer questions about why I believed what I believed when it came to especially social justice issues. And so I thought the faith was old fashioned, and you know, I was so happy that my parents practiced it and prayed for me.
0: Right.
1: And lived a bit of a double life, which I think a lot of young Catholics do when you go away to college, that you're living in the world and you're experiencing new things and you have this newfound freedom. And then I'd go back home and I would be the same Elizabeth, you know. My parents didn't realize that there was this division and this kind of battle for my soul, really, when you think about it, you know, because the enemy loves it when, you know, we want to turn away from God and maybe try things on our own. You know, I think at Genesis, right from the beginning, that we kind of, you know, we're tempted, and we, unless we're close to the sacraments and close to Jesus, we can be tempted very, very easily. And that's where I was led. I was very blessed to meet my husband in 2000, and very quickly we realized we were in love. We're engaged 6 months after meeting, and we're meant to be married 6 months later. And we decided to move in together, and the excuse was that we were going to save money for the wedding. And so this was what I brought my parents, you know. And what were they going to say? We were already, you know, in our mid-20s, and they must have worried. I can only think back now. And so, you know, that meant that we lived like we were already married, and we were to be married May 2001, and January came along, and I found out that I was pregnant. I was experiencing an unplanned pregnancy, and I was really scared, and I knew that abortion was wrong, and I always thought, oh, I would never do it. But I soon realized that it was, I don't agree with abortion, except in the case of rape, incest, and me. It was, you know, it was that fear that everything was blinded. There seemed to be, like, all my dreams about getting married and the wedding dress, like, everything was planned. And I was so scared about disappointing my parents. I was so scared of what people would think of me, what people would think of them, and then just how angry they would be. And so that fear drove me to look up a woman's clinic. And so I did that not knowing what to expect. I remember I drove myself to that appointment because I didn't want anyone else to know. You know, I had my husband and I had sat down and talked, and he said something to me that I think most men say, and that's, you know, I love you so much, and I will, whatever you decide to do, I will support you. Yeah. Little did I know, boy, that those words would be a wedge later in our marriage. But I, you know, and when we look at Genesis and we look at the fall, we always focus on Eve taking the bite of the apple. But many times we neglect to think, where was Adam at that time? You know, that Eve was made from Adam's rib, and he was meant, part of his job description was to protect Eve. And so where was he? You know, so that was also not the, just the sin of Eve, but the sin of Adam, abandonment. And then, in fact, when God asked him, you know, what happened? He's like, it was, you know, it was her. So he kind of, you know, he threw her under the bus. And so this battle that we have between men and women, like that we're seeing, you know, we're seeing it in our modern day culture and how people feel, right, about the difference in the sexes and the confusion of the sexes, the division between husbands and wives. We're seeing it all come from that original sin, and that's the sin on both their parts. Yeah. So this is a battle. Abortion is definitely a spiritual battle.
0: And I didn't definitely realize it.
1: Yeah. Mm-hmm. I didn't realize it at the time. And so this clinic, because I'm in Canada, abortion is fully legal from conception till the day of birth. And in fact, there are even, it's horrific. There's even some cases of afterbirth abortion in Canada that have been documented. Wow. That have been sent to the right authorities and decided not to prosecute or look any further into it.
0: I was not aware of that. That's shocking.
1: Yeah, yeah. Our national policing is called the Royal Canadian Mounted Police, the RCMP. And these cases were sent to them, and they just put them in the closet.
0: Yeah. Try to hide them away.
1: Yeah. Yeah. So when I went, I was quite early. I was about 7 to 8 weeks. And when I walked into that office for the consultation, the direction that I was kind of maneuvered in, once they heard how early I was in my pregnancy, was, without me knowing, an experimental drug. And that is what we now know as the abortion pill.
0: Wow.
1: Yeah. So in my country, Canada, at the time, so this was early 2001, trials were being done on the abortion pill. And when I was sat down in that office with a lady who I assume was a doctor, I don't really know for sure, she sold me a bill of goods, and that was that I have this pill and it will just make you not pregnant anymore. She saw I was vulnerable. She saw I was scared. I was crying. I was upset. You know, I was telling her my fears. And when she presented this option, it's just this little white pill that you take right now in the office, and then we give you this brown paper bag with a second pill. And some Tylenol 3 with codeine, and you go home, and then you're just not pregnant anymore. And that's how it was presented.
0: Wow.
1: And so it seemed so easy.
0: Sure. Yeah.
1: Yeah. And funded. It was free. So all my problems could be solved with this little pill. And I remember leaving the office. I had taken the pill in the office, left the office. I don't know how I got home that day. I do know I took that pill when I was supposed to. And that evening was excruciating. I wasn't informed. Well, I wasn't fully informed. I was told that there would be some cramping and some bleeding, like a heavy cycle.
0: Yeah.
1: And I didn't realize it until later, but I was literally having contractions. So,
0: wow.
1: Yeah. And that's something that, you know, women, I think it's so important for this information to come out, because it's sold as something so easy, just so little, like it doesn't mean anything. It's not a big deal.
0: Yep.
1: And it's now that abortion pill has now been made legal, not just in my country, but in yours. And yeah. My experience was used as a case study to legalize it in my country without me knowing. So.
0: Unbelievable. We're about to hit our first break, and this has been a tremendous testimony. We greatly appreciate having Elizabeth Sutcliffe here. Or Warriors for Life Media, and we're going to continue talking. We're going to pick up this incredible discussion on the other side of the break. Audience, you're not going to want to go anywhere. We've got a lot more to come, Facebook.

0: And we are back, audience. We've got an incredible guest. We've got Elizabeth Sutcliffe here from Warriors for Life Medium, talking about her testimony and talking about all things pro-life. Is there abortion condemned in the Bible? Later on, we'll talk about the early church. What did the early church fathers have to say about it? We're having an incredible time, and I am filling in today, keeping it warm for you, Terry, for when you return from your trip out there. We're praying for your travels as well. And yeah, Elizabeth, yes, we're definitely praying for you. What a wonderful testimony you had. Very touching testimony. Pick up where you left off. We want to hear. Go ahead.
1: Yeah. So I realized that the contractions were related to the abortion pills. So what was happening is my body was naturally trying to evacuate what they call the products of conception. You hear the language that they use. It's very cold. It's very clinical. Yep. And, you know, I literally was in pain and kind of light labor all night. But the next day I had to go to work. So I got up, like nothing had happened, and I went to work. At that time I was working, as a counselor, downtown Vancouver. And if anyone knows Richards and Robson, so right downtown, beautiful area. I was in front of presenting in front of a classroom of 12 people, and I had my coworker with me. And as I was presenting, I felt something happening. And so I excused myself and I went to the bathroom. And that's where it happened. I was in a corporate bathroom. When I went into the bathroom stall, and a baby came out. And no matter how small, we know, you know, as a woman who took the pill and who was scared, the moment it happened, I knew how wrong it was. And I had instant regret. And I think back now and I think, you know, if abortion was illegal, I never would have had that option. And I never would have tried to procure an abortion either. You know, I would have sought that out. What I would have done is probably at that point, talk to someone instead of keeping it a secret, because that's what abortion does. It hides the secret, right? Which only protects the guilty, you know? So when we talk about those circumstances of rape and incest, what abortion does is protect the guilty and it condemns the innocent, the mother. So for the first, I can't even say for the first, because there's a period of time where I can't remember after it happened, weeks, months, there was so much regret for the next couple years that as my friends were starting to get pregnant and having baby showers, I was pulling away from them. I didn't even realize it. I was working as a counselor and I didn't realize these signals that were coming. When there was a diaper commercial, baby formula commercial on TV, I turned it, or if I couldn't turn it, I left the room. I would avoid the conversation. Wow. Yeah, I would. I thought I was going to hell, because again, here comes my faith. You know, what have I been taught, and not taught well? But what I believed is I had done something so wrong that God didn't want me anymore. And that puts us in a very lonely place.
0: Very lonely, I imagine. Complete solitude. Yeah.
1: Yeah. You know, it's a secret. So you have no one to turn to. And with my husband, who knew, and he was there, bless him. He didn't know what to do. And I didn't feel like I could go to him and talk to him, because I knew the pain that I was feeling. And I knew that ultimately our goal was to be married and have children. And I knew he'd be a great father. So I was really scared of bringing that conversation up and making those feelings raw. And I thought I was abnormal. I thought I was the only one feeling this way, because I'd never heard men or women talk about their abortion regret. So I kept it secret. I didn't talk to Angus about it. And this went on for a few years, and it got progressively worse. It didn't get better. And that's something that is different. Because we know as time goes, pain lessens, you know, we heal. That didn't happen right. Because as I started to plan my own pregnancies and I started to learn about fetal development, I started to realize at what stage and what was happening in the pregnancy when I ended the life of my child. And here comes some more darkness. And the enemy used that. Oh my gosh, he used it. He made me so angry at the faith. He made me so angry at people who were pro-life and fighting a good fight. And because it put a spotlight on my sin. And the enemy wanted to keep me there chained up. You know, he wanted to keep me weak because the person that you see in front of you, God has given me these talents, gifts, and abilities.
0: Amen.
1: He's taken the shame away. And the enemy knew what God's plan was from the beginning, right? He knew, and he didn't want me here telling you folks my story. He didn't want me here telling you that I regret my abortion. And so he kept me in those chains. And once my kids were born, something else shifted because I knew at that point that I wasn't just responsible for my own soul. I was responsible for these little souls.
0: No doubt.
1: And I felt like I was going to hell, but my goodness, those kids were going to go to heaven. So what did we do? Yeah. Me and my husband, even though I was in pain and he didn't know, we got connected with a church, St. James Church in Abbotsford. There was a school tied into it. We enrolled our kids in Catholic school. But I still had this feeling as I was going to Mass, even on Sundays with my kids, baptizing my kids, all of that. I felt like I was an imposter. Sitting in the pew, and no one talked about abortion. No one talked about, because I thought I'd done something so wrong. No one ever said that God's mercy is bigger than your sin, or at least if they did, I didn't hear it.
0: Right.
1: And it's not because the parish priest wasn't amazing. That church community is filled with love and amazing leaders, and it's active and alive. But maybe it was my ears that were turned off at the same time. But the abortion issue, I think, is not spoken enough about because there's so many women and men who I'm sure feel like I do.
0: No doubt. Men as well. That's a good point there. Yeah. No doubt about that.
1: Yeah.
0: Now, if you don't mind me picking your brain, because you are the person to go to on this topic. Now, before we even open the Bible, before anybody even opens the Bible, because people that are pro-choice in the sense of, well, they support abortion are going to say, well, hold on, Elizabeth, how about we go to the science? And if we do go to the science, what does science tell us about when life begins? Do we have any information in science? If somebody says, well, hold on, I don't want to even hear about the Bible before you even open up your Bible, does science tell us at all?
1: Well, you know, I think that that's one of the most interesting things. And it shows that, you know, when we see scientists and, you know, climbing up the mountain of discovery and they get up there, they get to the top and they're congratulating themselves and they're popping bottles and they turn around and the theologians have been there the whole time.
0: Yeah.
1: So I encourage you, pick up, we call it grade 10. I think you call it junior in high school. Pick up the biology book because it's been taught in schools, and we know that human life starts at the moment of conception when one sperm meets one egg, and that spark happens, and it's unique DNA that has never, ever been created and never will be created again. So science supports not only the Christian, but let's go a little bit further, the Catholic position.
0: 100%, no doubt about that. Now I do want to pick your brain. We've got a few minutes before the break, and that's a great way you laid that out. But now when we do open up the Bible, is there anywhere in the Bible where you would say it is really clear that abortion is wrong, that this is a real human life, real life, and that the Bible's very clear that it does teach against abortion? Do you have any particular favorite passages that you like to go to? Because I'm sure you've encountered, I know this, Elizabeth, you've been doing this great work for a while already. I don't doubt you've encountered people that profess to be believers that support abortion, which is wild. So I imagine you've got a few of your favorite passages to go to. Go ahead.
1: Well, I mean, Jeremiah, you know, that...
0: I knew it.
1: You know, God knew us. He knitted us in the womb. Goosebumps, because he intimately knew us. He planned on us. He prepared for us. He's created this world for each of us individually. So that's the one that really I think is my favorite.
0: Yeah, I love that one. And for the audience wondering, it's Jeremiah 1:5, where God tells Jeremiah, "Before I formed you in the womb, I knew you, and before you were born, I consecrated you." That is enormous. That really, really is. And, you know, that shows you, that the Bible's pro-life, isn't it?
1: 100%. And my second, can I give you my second?
0: Yeah, please do.
1: Yeah, Luke 1, 41 to 44. And Luke, because I was born in October, is actually, for my birthday, that's my patron saint. And he was a doctor as well, a physician. And in Luke, you know, John the Baptist leaps in Elizabeth's womb, and Luke refers to him as Beatros, or can you pronounce it for me? Brephos. Mm-hmm. So a baby and child. So we recognize that it is a baby and child within the womb, and jumping in the womb when he hears the voice of our Blessed Mother.
0: Incredible, incredible detail. I am shocked you went there. I didn't think you were going to go there. That's a great one, though. That's one of my top ones as well. And of course, Mariology related. So I truly do love it. Audience, we've got a lot more to come. We want to hear, what do you have in your mind? Do you have any questions as well? But we've got a lot more to come with the incredible Elizabeth. We'll be returning on the other side of the break.

0: And we are back, audience. I am keeping the seat warm for Terry. We're having a great time here because I pulled up another seat and now we're dialoguing with the incredible Elizabeth Sutcliffe from Warriors for Life Media, talking about how the Bible definitely does condemn abortion, the early church fathers do, and we heard a little bit of her wonderful testimony. And we heard about the Gospel of St. Luke, chapter 1, verse 41, 44, and she even brought up the Greek word brephos, which I'm very impressed. You've done your homework, and I want to make a brief comment for the audience. That Greek noun brephos that we find there in the Gospel of Luke, that's a great point that Elizabeth brings up, because that is the noun for the baby that leaped in her womb. But you're going to find, here's a point that I want you all, in case you ever run into somebody that is pro-choice, bring up that Greek word. You're going to find the shocking truth in the Bible is that that Greek word is used for that infant, for that little baby. And that Greek word for brephos is repeated, that same word, before and after birth. You know that already, Elizabeth. You already know that. You're well ahead of the curve. Well, take it away.
1: I've been working in the pro-life movement now since 2014, and I was blessed to work underneath Jared White. And Jared's now part of actually Warriors for Life Media. He has his own show, but he originally was a senior Baptist pastor who converted to Catholicism.
0: Praise the Lord.
1: Yeah, he was our executive director, and then I was hired, and we created three crisis pregnancy centers in British Columbia. And he was the one that actually really helped me to understand the pro-life objections from other Christians. I was, Baptist, evangelical, and because we always seem to, we can agree on pro-life, but then they divide a little bit when they find out we're Catholic.
0: Sure.
1: There seems to be some division in there. So he was really great at sharing the Bible in a way that a senior Baptist pastor would know it, with a Catholic girl who was reintroduced to her faith and reverting back to her faith. So I am so grateful for him.
0: I can tell. That is tremendous. Great, great, great. Now, we talked a little bit earlier about your favorite Bible passages. You brought up a few tremendous ones. Now, I do want to ask you, in terms of testimony, I don't know if I've ever asked you this, but I'm sure that I can imagine the answer already, but I'd love to hear it from you. From the work that you have done there at Warriors for Life Media, maybe you can talk a little bit about Warriors for Life and the work you do there. Have you gotten any testimonies of lives that you've touched, of people that you've helped? Maybe people that maybe were considering an abortion that thought twice because of the kind of work that you all are doing. Maybe you can talk about that a little bit before we begin talking about the constant teaching of the church, the constant pro-life teaching of the church, even in the early church. Go ahead.
1: Thank you. Thank you so much. One of the things that I was introduced very early on was giving my public testimony in spaces that were typically not friendly. So I was trained in, maybe how to gentle the language a little bit. So we would tour university and colleges, and we would open and just open space, put out a speaker, an amp, and I'd hold my sign with other people that said, "I regret my abortion." And we would individually go up and give our testimonies in really concise 5 to 10 minutes, so that as people were walking past, going from class to class, they may hear little bits and pieces of it. This is kind of, people would look at, the prove me wrongs and things that are happening now. And Charlie Kirk was a great example of that, but I really concentrated on the pro-life issue. And so there were times when we would get people who were very violent. They would be dressed in all black. They'd be covering their faces. And this was back in from 2015 till 2018 that I was doing this. So in Canada, we, especially Western Canada, very, very liberal, very wow, pro-choice, especially the cities. If you're out kind of in the rural area, you're going to find there's a lot of great conservative people. And there's a lot within the cities, but there definitely is a culture of liberalism, anti-faith, you know, just not welcoming to Christians, yet they seem to be very welcoming to other faiths. So that was a big part of where I learned to really get to the heart and get close to where those women are. They're not necessarily going to come to church. They're not necessarily going to come to, you know, somewhere that's going to give them that message. So we went out into those places. Much like Eric, he works with the homeless and the drug addicted. So they won't come to us. We have to go into the world and meet them. And that's where we're called to as Catholics, to live our faith. So there were some beautiful opportunities that University of Victoria, we were scheduled to speak. That evening, I had actually been what we think is spiritually attacked. We'd gone to bed, and it had never happened to me before. I felt like I was having a really bad dream. It was very dark. And at one point in the dream, I remembered, you know, I'm kind of feisty. And so sometimes I put up a good fight, but really I'm a chicken. So that's what happened in the dream. I thought I was, and I caught the attention of this dark thing, and it came right up to me, and I was lying in bed, and I felt a pressure. It was hard to breathe. I felt like I couldn't move. I was like almost half in between awake and a dream. And then it automatically started rolling through the Our Father's a Hail Mary. So glory be, it's Our Father, Hail Mary.
0: Yeah, no doubt. Yeah.
1: And it stopped. And I sat on the edge of my bed. And I tell you, I sat and I'm like, oh, that was bad. What did I eat? Like how, right? Honestly, that is how I felt.
0: What did I eat?
1: What did I eat? Bad dream. Spicy food, you know, Mexican food, right?
0: Sure, yeah.
1: And after breakfast, when I was speaking to the organizer, Angelina Steenstra, she is the head of Silent No More Awareness Campaign in Canada, and that was who I was working with at the time. I told her, because I felt really off, and she goes, that we're going to pray right now. We got the blessed salt out. We got the holy water. It's sacramentals. I'm telling you, if you're in the fight, you have the intercession of saints. You have our rosary. You have our prayers. Daily mass. If you're going out into the fight, daily communion. It makes a huge. I'm so grateful that our church has all these resources for us. And we prayed, and she said, "I think we're going to save a life today." And sure enough, we had these amazing two young women come up to us. And she was in an unplanned pregnancy. And she was in the midst of like making an appointment, trying to decide. And she heard the testimonies and she decided to choose life for her child that day.
0: Praise the Lord. Wow.
1: Yeah. So that one, I don't want to invite it. Lord, forgive me. I don't want to invite it, but I'm telling you, that bad dream was worth it. I will take
0: it. Yeah, I was about to tell you, it was worth it. That is a wonderful, wonderful testimony. Wow.
1: Yeah, and honestly, since then, once we created the pregnancy center, it's called Hope for Women Pregnancy Services. We started with one. That was one of the reasons that they hired me. And we started, I think by the time we opened the second one, we'd already seen over 300 women come through our doors.
0: Wow.
1: And we had seen numerous mothers choose life. In fact, we have some, you know, video testimony that is still on the website at Advocate Life and Education Services. I still keep in contact with a few of them. In the end, it's hard to tell how many lives, because I always think it's not just that one life.
0: Of course not.
1: Yeah. It's a generation. You know, I'll tell you just quickly, one of my favorite ones, a young lady came in. She was looking for an abortion. She found our phone number because we optimized it in Google so that when someone searched abortion, Hope for Women Pregnancy Services would come up at the top. And we never offered abortions. We never claimed that we did, but we offered a safe space for them to look at their options. She came in, she started learning about fetal development and realized that she didn't want the abortion.
0: Wow.
1: And the whole thing that she was worried, she was going to university to become a police officer, and she was worried. She had a boyfriend that they were thinking of getting married. She was worried that it would ruin her future. This was almost a mirror image of what I had gone through.
0: What you had gone through, no
1: and
0: doubt.
1: And God had given, like, he just made all the wrong worth it in that moment.
0: Yeah.
1: Because she decided to keep that baby. And in fact, not only did she have that baby, it turned out that her family at first was supporting her decision to have an abortion. That was really weird for me. Her mom.
0: Weird.
1: Yeah. Right? And so we brought the mom in, and the simple question, once Jade had gone to the bathroom and I had her alone with me, I said, simply, have you ever thought of how you might deal with knowing that you've lost a grandchild?
0: Wow.
1: Because people in secular culture, people who aren't connected to their faith, who may be living in the world, they don't even get to that level of asking those questions.
0: They don't. That is a profound thing to ask. And we're about to hit our final break, audience, but this has been beyond tremendous. Think about that. Really, really think about that. And I want to call everybody to pray during the break right now, to pray for those that may be considering an abortion, those that maybe have procured one, that carry this with them. Pray for all of them. We want to pray for everybody, and those in the front lines doing spiritual battle like Elizabeth, we got to pray for her as well. Audience, don't go anywhere. We'll be back in just a moment.

0: And we are back, and we're having an incredible time discussing all things pro-life related. And we've talked about the Bible. We've talked about Elizabeth's incredible ministry, her incredible testimony. And I did promise the audience, we talk about the early church fathers as well. I gave them a promise. And when looking in early church history, and I know you know this because we spoke a few days ago, you're very well aware that from the earliest of times, the church has always condemned the idea of abortion from the very beginning. You are aware of that. And I'm going to read something. I'd love to get your thoughts on it. I'm going to read briefly for the audience. And I know a lot of you all are very well aware of early church history. So if you're here, that means you're tuning in. You love church history and you're aware of it. The Didache, written very early on, probably likely late first century, says the second commandment of this teaching, you shall not murder. You shall not commit adultery. You shall not seduce boys. You shall not commit fornication. You shall not steal. You shall not practice magic. You shall not use potions. You shall not procure an abortion, nor destroy a newborn child. As you know, back then, there were potions or all kinds of things that could be given. By potions, I mean like poison. And as early as the first century, the church is already standing up against this and condemning it. Give us your thoughts.
1: Well, abortion, the word, it's our modern language. But that doesn't mean scripture is silent about the unborn, right? So As we said, we talked about Jeremiah, we talked about Luke. We can even go back to Psalms, right? So yes. Psalm 139, God forms a person in the womb. The catechism talks about it. But now the one learning about it, because I knew I was going to be here with you. So the letter, now correct me if I'm wrong, the letter of Barnabas, condemns abortion.
0: Sure like does.
1: The Didache. So not only do we see it in the Didache, that we see it in church fathers as well. Is that right, William?
0: You are 1,000% correct. Now, bringing up the letter of Barnabas, thou shalt not slay the child by procuring abortion. It's telling you right there, it's murder. And that is dated, I don't care what scholar you want to look at, 70 AD, 74, 80 or 90. That is an ancient apostolic era writing. It's condemning abortion right there. That is a tremendous point, because we brought up the Didache, but if people want to hear from church fathers as well, we've got plenty of them. Saint Hippolytus of Rome says, women who were reputed to be believers began to take drugs to render themselves sterile and to bind themselves tightly so as to expel what was being conceived, since they would not, on account of relatives and excess wealth, want to have a child by a slave or by any insignificant person. See then into what great impiety that lawless one has proceeded by teaching adultery and murder at the same time. It doesn't matter where you look, Elizabeth, whether in the 80s, 90s, 100s, 2, 3, 4, 5, the church has always stood up against abortion. Isn't that right?
1: At least that's what I've been learning and what I've learned. And it's, the thing I find, too, is that the biggest critics seem to be Christians and Catholics who support abortion.
0: Right. So can't wrap my mind around that.
1: No, and I think sometimes it's a misunderstanding of our faith, but I also think sometimes it could be that it's their own experience, that we try to justify what we've done wrong many times. And I know because I did it myself.
0: Yeah. Yeah, no doubt about that. And we've got to do a better job of catechizing, of letting them know this is wrong. This is bad. And I think you're right. You bring up a really good point there, that a lot of them don't know better. A lot of people think that you can be Catholic and you can be in good standing as a Catholic and support abortion. No, the church has never allowed it. It has always been condemned. And you brought up how you're learning about church history. Well, I'll tell you right now, you're not going to find an example of anyone in early church history ever, definitely not within the church, approving of it. In fact, you get to the 300s, even before the Council of Nicaea and the church gathered to condemn this. And in the early 300s, in Canon 21, it says, concerning women who commit fornication and destroy that which they have conceived, or who are employed in making drugs for abortion, a former decree excluded them until the hour of death, and to this some have assented. Nevertheless, being desirous to use somewhat greater lenity, we have ordained that they fulfill 10 years of penance. According to the prescribed decrees, man, that was degrees.
1: That's a lot. That's
0: That's a lot, right? That's a lot. So that's showing you right there.
1: That's a lot more than three Hail Marys and three Our Fathers.
0: A whole lot more. So what is that showing you? That from the earliest of times, the church has taken this real seriously. And back then, that was pretty serious. 10 years of penance, man. It's a lot. That really is a lot. And I think the reason it was so long was to really, really emphasize an important point, that this is murder, and that the church has taught this from the very beginning. The church, this has always been a non-negotiable. Even Minucius Felix in the 200 says, there are some pagan women who, by drinking medical preparations, so there are medical preparations even back then, extinguish a source of the future man in their very bowels and thus commit a parricide before they bring forth. And these things assuredly come down from the teachings of your false gods. To us Christians, it is not lawful either to see or hear of homicide. Interesting how he attributes this to the demonic by saying from your false gods. He attributes this to the demonic. And indeed, you have seen firsthand that this is spiritual warfare. This is darkness, isn't it, Elizabeth?
1: Well, we were told the enemy wants to kill, steal, and destroy. And what else is abortion except killing, stealing, and destroying? And not only destroying the human person, but really destroying relationship, right? Not just the relationship. You know, I talked about the struggle with me and my husband, you know, that feeling of abandonment, but really the relationship between us and God.
0: Yeah. No doubt about that. And that is exactly what the enemy wants to do. What evil wants to do, wants to rip apart families, really. And I've looked at I got to be honest, we got about 5 minutes left, Elizabeth, but I want to give you the final minute to plug in all your material. But I do want to make one comment, and I'd love to hear your thoughts. I have heard every argument you can think of under the sun, arguments that the pro-choice movement believes to be convincing and good. I've never thought any of them were any or good at all. Or convincing. Maybe I'm being biased. What are your thoughts? Because you've been on both sides.
1: Yeah.
0: They're not good, right?
1: They're awful.
0: Yeah.
1: They're awful. And, you know, there were some great debates that just happened. Lila Rose did that 1 versus 20. And what I find, and this happens so often, when you're being very calm and you're not even bringing up scripture or religion, you're bringing up natural law, you're bringing up science, you're bringing up the dignity, not only of the human person as a baby, but that we should do better for women. We should find ways to support women better so that they don't feel like they have to kill their baby. And what we got from what we get from the other side is virile, like just, you know, the manifesting that they don't even let you speak. They shut you down because they don't, it's like they, no, they don't want to hear it. And that was the same as how I felt. I have hope though, because the internet, with all its faults and the garbage that is on here, we have this opportunity right now to bring this to the airwaves. So we don't necessarily have to be confrontational with anyone. Right. You know, we can comment, we can write articles. In fact, what I suggest is if you want to write to your local representatives, because as Americans, you can protect the unborn with something very easy. And that's the 14th Amendment, the protection of the unborn. And don't let your responsibility end when you put that vote in the ballot box. As Catholics, we have to vote for the lesser of two evils, but that means then our responsibility becomes more active. You need to write and you just say, I don't agree with you on this. You know, you need to call them. You need to be active, because the pro-abortion people not only are active, loud, but there's a lot of money behind it. But our God is bigger and our God is stronger. And all we need to do is be faithful and obedient. And we want to hear our Catholics speaking up, standing up, praying the rosary, praying for reparations for those who don't understand what abortion does to our culture.
0: We've got about a minute left. Where can people find you, your work, and all of the incredible stuff you're doing? Where can people find you? This has been tremendous, and we're definitely going to bring you on again in the future. Where can people find you, Elizabeth? Go ahead.
1: 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We are a kind of starting off little Catholic network, but number one, we are unapologetically happy Catholics. Warriors, not only for life, but for our faith. And we want to defend it and we want to make saints. We want to become saints and we want to get more saints to heaven with us. 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
0: Audience, definitely do that. Go over there, check out everything that Elizabeth is doing. She's doing incredible work along with the brother Eric, doing amazing, amazing work.

In the name of the Father, Son, Holy Spirit, man, I'd like to welcome you all to our program, Clean Sweep with Father Broom. Great to be with all of you. Many blessings. And as always, we'd like to start off our conversation by inviting Mary to come to be with us. Mary is the Mother of God. Mary is the Mother of the Church, and Mary is the Mother of each and every one of us. She's also invoked in the Hail Holy Queen as our life, our sweetness, and our hope. So let's turn to Mary and ask Mary to pray with us and to pray for us as we say the prayer that Mary loves most, and that prayer is the Hail Mary. Together. Hail Mary, full of grace, the Lord is with thee. Blessed art thou among women, and blessed the fruit of thy womb, Jesus. Holy Mary, Mother of God, pray for us sinners, now and at the hour of our death. Amen. Now, my friends, let's invite our spiritual director to come to be with us. Our spiritual director is the Holy Spirit, known as the Paraclete, the sweet guest of the soul, also our interior master. St. Paul says in his letter to the Romans, we really don't know how to pray as we ought. But the Holy Spirit intercedes with ineffable groans. So we can say, Abba. Abba, which means Father. Together. Hail Mary, come Holy Spirit, fill the hearts of your faithful, and enkindle within us the fire of your divine love. Send forth your Spirit, and they shall be created, and thou shalt renew the face of the earth. Let us pray. O God, who did instruct the hearts of your faithful by the light of the Holy Spirit, grant us that by the same Spirit we may be truly wise and ever rejoice in his consolation through the same Christ our Lord. Amen. Glory be to the Father, to the Son, and to the Holy Spirit, as it was in the beginning, is now, and ever shall be, world without end. Amen. O Lady of Ransom, pray for us. St. Joseph, pray for us. St. Michael the Archangel, pray for us. St. Gabriel, pray for us. St. Raphael, pray for us. St. Peter Nolasco, pray for us. St. Raymond of Penafort, pray for us. All God's angels and saints, pray for us. In the name of the Father, and of the Son, and of the Holy Spirit, amen. Yes, my friends, the family that prays together stays together, and a world at prayer is a world at peace.

Today, throughout the world, the church celebrates Our Lady of Ransom, Our Lady of Mercy. And this dates back to the 1200s when Mary appeared to King James of Aragon, St. Peter Nolasco, and St. Raymond of Peñafort, inviting them to start a new congregation. The name would be the Mercedarians, Our Lady of Mercy, but also Our Lady of Ransom. What is the origin and the purpose of this? Well, back 800 years ago, and even to this very day, the Moors or the Muslims were capturing many Christians and had them slaves. So Mary wanted to liberate them. And the means by which she would do this was the founding of an order in honor of her with the title Our Lady of Ransom, founded by St. Peter Nolasco with the help of St. Raymond of Peñafort, who was a Dominican. They're also known as the Mercedarians, Our Lady of Mercy. So St. Raymond of Peñafort was famous for many things. He was a great preacher, a Dominican, lived to be almost 100 years of age. And he was instrumental in converting thousands of Muslims to the Catholic faith. So after 800 years, this order of Mercedarians still exists. And you see pictures of Our Lady present with chains being broken and doors being opened, symbolic of the Christians being liberated from the chains and the slavery of the Muslims, and the prison door open so that they could be free. Today, there's a modern form of slavery. And Jesus even says in John chapter 8 that modern form of slavery would be the slavery of sin. We're bound by our own sins. So Christ came to set the captives free. Sins, but also we live in a world where there are so many addictions today. You name it. And having addictions is, of course, a modern form of slavery. What are some of the modern addictions? Well, there are many. Addiction to drinking, addiction to sexual immorality, addiction to pornography, addiction to drugs, addiction to gambling, addiction to compulsive buying. These are all the modern addictions. So we want to turn to Our Lady of Ransom and ask her to help us to overcome these. I'd like to dedicate some time today then to the person of Fulton Sheen. The reason why I say that is because
today in St. Louis at 1:30. Cardinal Tagle, who's a Filipino Archbishop Cardinal, has been delegated by the Pope to preside over the formal beatification process of venerable, soon to be blessed, Archbishop Fulton J. Sheen. What a source of blessing for our country. What a source of blessing for the world. What a source of blessing for the United States. What a source of blessing for American Catholics. What a source of blessing for priests. What a source of blessing for bishops. We honor this great man of God. So much can be said about him. I'd like to invite you to read his autobiography, which is called Treasure in Clay, the autobiography of Fulton J. Sheen, published by Ignatius Press. I'll repeat, Treasure in Clay, the autobiography of Venerable, soon to be blessed, Fulton John Sheen. There's so much that can be said about this great man of God, a pioneer, a prophet, a priest. But I'd like to focus especially on one of his practices, and it's the daily holy hour. When ordained in 1919, he made the decision to make a daily holy hour in front of the Blessed Sacrament. During the whole course of his priesthood and later on episcopacy. And this he did for more than 60 years. Maybe you know the origin of this. That he heard the story that in communist China, there was a Catholic church, underground Catholic church, where this little girl was praying. Communist soldiers barged into the church, and then with their rifles, they started to spray bullets throughout the whole church, destroying statues and many images. And of greatest importance, the bullets went into the, penetrated the tabernacle. It ripped off the tabernacle door, and some of the bullets riveted even into the ciborium, in which are placed the consecrated hosts. Consequently, these hosts were scattered on the floor in front of the tabernacle, more than 30 of them. Soldiers took off, and they didn't notice that there was a little girl that was praying there in the church in front of the Blessed Sacrament. So the following day, the girl came, spent an hour in Eucharistic adoration before the hosts that were laying on the floor in front of the tabernacle. Then after her hour, she bowed down and she consumed one of the hosts. She did this every day for more than a month until finally there was one host remaining.
She came, made her holy hour, and consumed that host precisely in that moment. Once again, the communist soldiers barged into the church. This time they saw the girl, and one of them took his rifle with the butt of the rifle and bludgeoned the girl to death. In a very real sense, you can say that this young girl was a holy hour Eucharistic martyr, because that's the reason for which she died. Fulton Sheen, upon hearing of this story, was convinced of the powerful presence of the Eucharistic Lord in the tabernacle, the real presence. And he decided during the whole course of his priesthood and later on episcopacy that he would make a daily holy hour, which he was faithful to for more than 60 years. When I say a daily holy hour, that means he would spend that good hour every day in front of the most blessed sacrament, the Eucharistic Lord. He actually called this holy hour, he termed it the hour of power. So he believed that all the good that he was able to carry out was because of the Eucharistic presence of the Lord that enlightened his mind and anointed his words. And he was very powerful as a writer, preacher, teacher, retreat master, head of the propagation of the faith, had incredible talents and gifts that he used for the honor and glory of God and for the salvation of countless souls, having as many as 30 million people watching him on TV, becoming one of the most famous televangelists, radio evangelists in the history of the world. We're talking about, my friends, 70 years ago. Now, at the end of the tail end of his life, maybe some of you know that when a bishop arrives at 75 years of age, according to canon law, the law of the church, he is obliged to send a letter into the Holy Father and request his retirement from the active ministry of being a bishop or an archbishop. This he did, and so around, I think, the year 1968 or 1969, that the Holy Father, Pope Paul VI, granted him that permission. So he formally was retired as active Archbishop of Rochester, New York. But that was not the end of his life. Going back to the topic of the holy hour, Fulton Sheen dedicated the latter part of his life to more intense prayer, but also he dedicated himself to going and giving retreats. And these retreats were given especially to priests. Priests as well as to bishops.
the holy hour, the hour of power. And he said very clearly to the bishops and priests that when they would speak, sometimes the people would not really listen. But not in his case. When he spoke, his words were anointed. And people listened to him. And many people were converted. And there was that transformation, that radical change of heart. And he said point blank to the priests and bishops that the essential purpose of that retreat was to convince them to make one proposal. And that proposal was from that time on to make a daily holy hour, the hour of power. And the daily holy hour would be made in the presence of the Eucharistic Lord, making that firm proposal, that firm commitment. A few years back, during the heart of the COVID coronavirus, I was asked by the rector of the seminary in St. John, Camarillo, which is the seminary for the priests of LA and some Orange County too, Orange Diocese rather. And I was planning to travel up to Camarillo . But given that the coronavirus was at its height and many of the seminarians and priests were actually homebound, I actually gave the retreat online. And this was December 8th. I think it was the year 2022, I'm pretty sure. Around that 2022. And it was on December 8th, which is the feast day of the Immaculate Conception. I gave two-hour talks. And one was on the Immaculate Conception. There's a saying, behind every successful man, there's a woman. For we as religious priests or diocesan priests, that woman that has to take a primary part in our lives is the presence of the Blessed Virgin Mary. My second talk was on precisely the topic that I'm addressing to you right now. The topic was on Fulton Sheen and the clarion call of priests, future priests, as well as bishops to
Make a daily holy hour. The hour of power. And this will give their priesthood, their episcopacy, and their future priesthood an extraordinary blessing, an extraordinary unction. Extraordinary blessing and extraordinary unction. That was the topic that I addressed to these future priests. So, my friends, in a few hours, Venerable Fulton J. Sheen will be Blessed Fulton J. Sheen. And let's pray that he be canonized. Another miracle, he be canonized as soon as possible. As a blessing to the United States, to our church, as well as the church at large. Please share this message with your many friends like it, and I will give you my priestly blessing. Now I'm going to say Mass. I'll pray for you. You pray for me. The Lord be with you. May Almighty God bless you, the Father, and the Son, and the Holy Spirit.

Peace be to you. In this lesson, we are going to give you hell. I mean the subject of hell. Few today believe in either the devil or in hell. Why do they not believe in the devil when there are so many devilish things about? The communists have tried to convince us that there is no God. Actually, they have not convinced us of that. But they have convinced us that there is a devil. We cannot explain all the evil in the world today. If we are going to deny the evil one? And that was the kind of question that Trench proposed in a very interesting little poem. Men don't believe in a devil now as their fathers used to do. They forced the door of the broadest creed to let His Majesty through. There isn't a print of His cloven foot or a fiery dart from His bow to be found in earth or air today, for the world has voted so. But who is mixing the fatal draught that palsies heart and brain and loads the earth of each passing year with 100,000 slain? Who blights the bloom of the land today with the fiery breath of hell? If the devil isn't and never was, won't somebody rise and tell? Who dogs the steps of the toiling saint and digs the pit for his feet? Who sows the tares in the field of time, wherever God sows his wheat? The devil is voted not to be, and of course the thing is true, but who is doing the kind of work the devil alone should do? We are told he does not go about as a roaring lion now, but whom shall we hold responsible for the everlasting row to be heard in home, in church and state, to the earth's remotest bound, if the devil, by a unanimous vote, is nowhere to be found? Won't somebody step to the front forthwith and make his bow and show how the frauds and the crimes of the day spring up? For surely we want to know. The devil was fairly voted out, and of course the devil is gone. But simple people would like to know who carries his business on. And just as they deny the devil, naturally they deny hell. Because they deny the justice of God, because they deny the existence of guilt and of sin. The basic reason why so many moderns disbelieve in hell is because they disbelieve in freedom and responsibility. The existence of hell is one of the strongest arguments in the world for the reality of freedom. God allows us free choice, and He allows us to have our choice to eternity. To disbelieve in hell is to assert that the consequences of good and bad acts are not indifferent. It does make a tremendous amount of difference whether you eat TNT or drink tea. And it makes a greater difference if your soul drinks virtue or vice. It is just as difficult to make a free nation without judges and prisons as it is to make a free world without judgment and hell. No state constitution could exist for 6 months on the basis of that liberal Christianity which denies that Christ meant what he said when he said,
Depart from me, ye cursed, into everlasting fire, which was prepared for the devil and his angels. Have you ever noticed that saints fear hell but never deny it? And that great sinners deny hell, but they do not fear it, at least for the moment. The devil is never so strong as when he gets a man to deny there is a devil. The modern man who's not living according to his conscience wants a religion without a cross, a Christ without a Calvary, a kingdom without justice, and in his church, a soft dean who never mentions hell to ears polite. And that is modern Christianity. Why is it that we will praise men for making decisions as to whether they will invest in this farm or in that industry, and at the same time refuse to give them credit to decide whether they will go to heaven or hell for all eternity? Just suppose there was no heavenly judge. Suppose there was no heavenly ledger which recorded our deeds and our sins. Suppose we had no conscience to divulge right and wrong. No memory to record our crimes and our sins. And suppose there were no formal sentence of a judge. Would there not be still left within us something pointing to a destiny according to the way we lived? I mean our passions, dreads, melancholies, fears. Here is a secret world which burns inside. It comes out in curious ways. Why is there so much mental distress if there's not already a hell within people? Seeds that are buried seek light. Trees in a dense forest mount to absorb the light. Shells in sea creep to the shore. Piece of glass in the body works its way out. Murder returns to the scene of his crime, for murder will out. All these unholy deeds are poured out to a psychoanalyst, and along with them all the woes and worries and wounds that are troubling them on the inside. If the stomach cannot keep poison food in it, shall not the poisoned mind vomit the filth that is already in it? And thus, even though they deny God and judgment, they are attesting to it by the effects of their own lives. Their burdened conscience cannot escape reaping a judgment on its own excesses and torturing itself with its own inner hell. Those who have denied the fruit of love see, as it were, the children at window panes, looking in, denied wombs and bosoms. And then there is all of the distractions and worries, nights and fears of those who are conscious of their own sin, or as a poet has put it, even an atheist is half afraid in the dark. All those in this world who are in the state of grace have within themselves the seed of glory. And so those who are in the state of mortal sin, even though they deny God, have within themselves the seed of hell. Hell begins here. So does heaven. But heaven does not end here. Neither does hell. Need only read modern literature. See how hell has moved in the inside as people have denied it on the outside. It has become even more real than it was before. Our blessed Lord spoke 15 times of hell. 11 times he mentioned eternal fire. 30 times in the New Testament, eternal fire is mentioned.
no doubt about what our blessed Lord said. For example, fear ye not them that kill the body, and are not able to kill the soul, but rather fear him that can destroy body and soul into hell. And again our Lord said, woe to you, scribes, Pharisees, hypocrites, you serpents, generations of vipers, how will you flee the wrath of hell? Our blessed Lord often described it as the place where the worm dieth not and the fire is not extinguished. Ordinarily in this earth, a worm feeds on a decaying body and then dies. On this earth, fire consumes fuel and dies. But our Lord is here speaking of the worm that never dies, the fire that never goes out. That worm that never dies is the memory of the past, which is always gnawing at the conscience of the impenitent. Our Lord therefore implied two kinds and two elements of destruction. The internal corruption, the worm, and the external consuming force, which is the fire. Maybe these fires are lighted already in this life by that gnawing conscience for having rejected God's love. As the poet Yeats put it, whatever flames upon the night, my own resinous heart has fed. And how true that is, as each one is locked in his own uniqueness. And Shelley, who knew well this inner hell, described it, and conscience, that undying serpent, calls her venomous brood to their nocturnal task. The worm. Well, we may ask, why should God not warn us? What good would another warning do? That was what the rich man asked. Remember in the parable of the rich man and the poor beggar Lazarus? He asked that someone go back to tell his brothers about how much he was suffering in hell. Now, suppose God had granted the request and sent Lazarus back to his five brothers and they recognized him. Do you think that would change them? They would probably demand proof that he had really lived and died and visited the region of the departing soul. The point is that judgment and hell are things of faith, not of sight. If the risen Christ is no proof to the senses, much less can anyone risen from the dead be a convincing witness and warning to us. If the resurrection of Christ would not convince those who saw it, the resurrection of a dead man who came from hell will not. If a messenger came back from the rich man, the brothers would probably have tried to kill him, just as the Pharisees tried to kill the Lazarus that our blessed Lord rose from the dead. But why do souls go, then, to hell? They go to hell simply because they refuse to love. That's the only reason. A young man loves a young woman. He gives her gifts. He is faithful to her, generous and kind. She is disloyal, takes gifts, is traitorous. And after being deceived 1,000 times, he still continues to love her. But eventually, there comes a moment when he will say, all right, I'm through now. Love is finished. And so too, God, the Hound of Heaven, pursues us all during life, inviting us to his kingdom, bidding us sit down at the banquet of the Eucharist, fortifying us with his grace and the sacraments,
and we reject. We betray. We are disloyal. We refuse to love, and eventually, when death comes, then our life is sealed, and that kind of love does not come back. Love is eternal, therefore, and so is hell. What is the one thing that love cannot forgive, can never forgive? It is hate. What is the one thing that life can never forgive? It is death. Why? Because death would mean its destruction. What is the one thing that truth can never forgive? Error. And the refusal to love is eternal. What is the punishment like? Well, the punishment is twofold, because there's a double character to sin. Whenever we commit a serious sin, there is, first of all, a turning away from God. Secondly, there is a turning to creature. Take, for example, alcoholism. Obviously, a turning away from God, repudiation of the reason that he has given to us. And thirdly, or secondly, rather, there is the turning to creatures, namely to alcohol. It is fitting, therefore, that there be a double punishment. A punishment corresponding to turning away from God, which is the pain of loss, which is the most terrible of all pains, because that is the loss of God himself. And then there is the pain of sense. We are punished by the very creatures which we abused. Now take, for example, that pain of loss. The soul on this life, enduring it, refuses to love God and no longer responds to his love, just as a magnet cannot have any influence on wood. It never thought of God, attracted, rejected all of his mercy. But when death comes, the soul cannot do without God any longer. It's thrown back on its need of God. But God is not there. It is just as if one had been playing blind man's buff, and he takes off the handkerchief and discovers that he's gone blind. The godless universe it has made persists. And the soul knows that it cannot be happy without life and truth and love, and yet it has eternally rejected those. And that, that is the pain of loss. That is hell. I take the pain of sense. An alcoholic abuses alcohol, and if alcohol were endowed with consciousness, it would say to the drunken man, I was made by God to be used rationally and with sobriety. You have abused me. I therefore will turn against you. Then there comes the slavery, the excesses, and also the hangover, which are punishments, as it were, that came from alcohol itself. Hence, there will be different kinds of punishment in hell. The fiercer the grip pleasures had on a soul in this life, the more fiercely will the fires of torment in eternity. Here are three brief and quick ways of describing hell from our own human experiences. First, hell is the hatred of things you love. A sailor lost on a raft at sea loves water. He was made for it, and water was made for him. He knows that he ought not to drink the water from the sea, but he does. Now, in like manner, the soul was made to live on the love of God. But if a soul perverts that love by salting it with sin, then as the sailor hates the very water he drinks, so the soul hates the perverted love it seeks. Just as the sailor becomes mad because he wants water and cannot do without it, so to the soul in hell, wants love, and yet that love has been refused and salted with rejection. The wicked do not want hell because they enjoy its torments.
They want hell because they do not want God. Hell is eternal suicide for hating love. A second fact is this. Hell is the mind eternally mad at itself for wounding love. How often during life you said, I hate myself for doing that. And you hated yourself most when you hurt someone that you loved. Now the souls in hell hate themselves most for wounding perfect love. Just as you hurt someone whom you love. They can never forgive themselves for that. Hence their hell is eternal. Eternal self-imposed unforgiveness. It is not that God would not forgive them. It is rather that they will not forgive themselves. And finally, hell is submission to love under justice. We are free in this world. We can be no more forced to love God than we can be forced to love classical music or antiques. Now it happens in this life very often that souls fall out of love. Many a wife is tied to a drunkard or a worthless husband until death do them part. They do not freely love one another. But they are forced, in virtue of the justice of their contract, to love one another until death do them part. And to be forced to love anyone is hell. The lost souls could have loved God freely, but they chose to rebel against that love, and in doing so they came under divine justice, as the criminal falls from the love of country to its justice. Justice forces the souls in hell, as it were, to love God, that is, to submit to his divine order. But to be forced to love is the negation of love. That is hell. Do not think that if a soul went to heaven, it would be happy. Suppose that you hated mathematics and you had to spend your whole life with mathematicians. And that every time you picked up a newspaper or spoke to a friend, they were talking about logarithms and algebra. That would be a hell for you. Well, suppose you hated perfect life and truth and love, which is God and his revelation in Christ our Lord, and you were forced to live with perfect life and truth and love. Why, that would be a hell for you, a greater hell than the one you had. Do not think that God is angry because he sentences us to hell. Remember this. The sun which shines on wax softens it. The sun which shines on mud hardens it. There is no difference in the sun, but only in that upon which it shines. So too, the love of God, shining on a soul that loves him, turns to heaven. And the love of God, shining on a soul that hates him, turns to hell. Hell is a place where there is no love. Could anything be worse?

0: Catholic commentary. Spiritual warfare. Stay ready so you don't have to get ready. Jesus 911.
1: And we are alive, and you know it, an incredible, an amazing Friday. You got it right. We are alive on a Friday, meaning a lot of you all are probably thrilled and pumped, like, yeah, man, Friday. Well, we're happy to be with you, and we're going to be with you 2 hours today, 1 hour here right now, a whole hour where we're going to go over answering every objection, everyone, every question you have and every objection to indulgences. What on earth are they? And what about the claim that the Catholic Church at one time sold them for money? You could get out of purgatory if you offered up money. Is that true? And then we're going to also be live later on at 1 p.m. Central Time. We're going to be keeping that seat warm for Terry. We're going to be doing the Truth and Justice Show as well. That one will be all about relics and sacramentals, holy items, holy objects. What a great time we're going to have talking about relics, holy items, and what have you. And we got the man in the house, Mac Shank, says, boom shakalaka, great topic. Let us do it. God bless you all. Mac Shank, where you been, brother? Where you been, my man? How you doing, brother? And everybody tuning in, we want to know, where are you all tuning in from? What are you all enjoying to drink? Maybe you're like William, who dug deep into his fridge and found a Cherry Coke Zero. Or maybe you're enjoying, I don't know, a pre-workout, you're pumping iron. Or you're enjoying, I don't know, water, coffee, whatever it is you're enjoying. We want to hear from you. We want to hear from you. We got to begin with prayer, right? We got to get prayered up, faithful. That is the way we like to always begin. And our near and dear friend, our brother, St. Francis Baby Toe, has got us ready. He says, hey, I got you ready. I got your back. We're going to be prayed up in the name of the Father, Son, and the Holy Spirit. What is terrifying? Jesus has told us that if we want to enter the kingdom of heaven, we must be as little children. How many professing Catholics are little children in the eyes of God? How many professing Catholics are self-sufficient, not relying on everything from the Eternal Father? How many Catholics are obedient to their own desires and are not docile to the Holy Spirit? You got to be docile. Holy infant Jesus, help us to be little children in the eyes of our Heavenly Father. Holy Spirit, help us to be little humble and docile. Heavenly Father, help us to be pleasing to you. Amen. Wonderful way to get us started. Wonderful way to get the ball rolling. And oops, I jumped ahead of myself. We're going to begin talking about indulgences. And we are thrilled and pumped to have all of y'all here with us. Y'all are wide awake, I can tell. When we get questions coming in, that means people love the topic. And that means that you all are wide awake. And that means that we're thrilled and pumped, and we're going to be diving in. And boy, we're going to be diving in deep. We have some amazing questions we're going to get to shortly. But we begin immediately. All right, what is an indulgence? What is it? And you're going to find very often it is very misrepresented. And before we even begin to defend indulgences, we've got to annihilate the biggest misconception. An indulgence is not the forgiveness of sin. I know you've probably heard it over and over from your evangelical interlocutors. Well, they'll say, hold on, an indulgence is the forgiveness of sins. And you guys were selling people you're selling for money. People could get out of purgatory. That is not true, but we'll get to that later. We're going to tackle every objection that you can think about. We can guarantee you. There will not be an objection that you, by the grace of the Lord, have heard that we won't tackle. Not a good one, at least. We're going to tackle every good objection you can think about. Where can we find this in the Bible? Did anyone ever sell indulgences? We even have that incredible question that came in, which is a great one. So we need to be fair as well. everything we're going to tackle. We're even going to look in early church history and see, okay, are indulgences found there, or are they a later development? And is there any example of this the church ever condemning the idea of indulgences completely? Well, we're going to dive into all of that. It does not replace repentance and indulgence. It doesn't replace Christ. And it most definitely doesn't purchase your salvation. And it is not permission. Here's another one I hear often. It is not permission to commit future sins. I've heard that one too. I'm not even joking. I've heard that one. And if you look at the Catechism of the Catholic Church, 1471, it teaches that an indulgence concerns the temporal punishment, the temporary punishment remaining after the guilt of sin has already been forgiven. So we want you to think of three realities, and we have it right there in the image. Think of three realities: guilt, forgiveness, and the consequences. When you do something bad, there are consequences all the time. And in the spiritual realm, there are as well. The Lord God can forgive the guilt of an act, all the while the consequences remain. We have that all throughout the Bible, don't we? And that is an important biblical distinction. When people mess up and they sin, the Lord God will forgive, but there are consequences for bad things you do. That's the real world as well, right? And when we realize that, we're able to understand this a whole lot better. So remember, indulgences don't buy forgiveness. They presuppose you've been forgiven already. And what is a classical example? Well, we've got the incredible Brother Abel who's asking, and we're going to tackle that one in a moment. What a great question. You all are, you're asking some great ones. Now, here is one of the best examples we can find in the Bible. You go immediately to 2 Samuel 12, 13 to 14. David committed adultery with Bathsheba, and he sent Uriah to die. Pretty bad. That was a terrible, mortal sin. Mortal. And Nathan confronts him, and David does repent. He does repent. I have sinned against the Lord. And Nathan will reply, the Lord has put away your sin. Okay, there you have it. The Lord forgave him. We literally read, the sin is forgiven. We're literally told the Lord has put it away. You've been forgiven, David. But is that it? No. Nathan will tell him there is going to be a real consequence, and it will involve the death of your child. Now, we're not going to get into the dialogue about how you think this judgment is, you know, very harsh or what have you. That can be a topic for another day. But the point is this: forgiveness does not all the time, necessarily eliminate every temporal consequence of sin. And it most definitely didn't do it here. That is a real important distinction that will help us understand indulgences. And the Catechism of the Catholic Church, 1472, will tell you, and 1473, it will distinguish eternal punishment from temporal punishment. Remember, they're different. And will explain that forgiveness, real forgiveness, will restore your communion with God. But there are temporary consequences that remain.

punishment? Now, this is a great question from the tremendous Brother Abel, the man, the myth, the legend. Abel, how you doing, brother? He says, are you telling me 1 Corinthians teaches indulgences? Now, I want to be certain where you're going to, what you are referring. All right. Hopefully, we're back now. Got a little bit of a hiccup there. I think we lost connection briefly. Hopefully, we're audible again. Hopefully, we are audible. Audience, let us know. Now, I want to be certain that we're getting David's, I want to get certain that we're getting Abel's example correct. And we had a little bit of an internet hiccup there. So glad that we're back now. Good. We had a little bit of an internet hiccup. We are back by the grace of the Lord. But a break is sneaking up on us. We want to make sure, Abel, are you referring to 1 Corinthians 5? And we're going to blow that open for the audience. We're going to show you what he's talking about. But we need to combine that with another passage. And we're going to blow you away, audience. Don't go anywhere, as we're about to hit our first break. But we got a lot more to come. We want to tackle not one, not two, not three, every question you have about indulgences. All of them we're going to tackle. And we'll be back in a moment.

And we are back. And boy, are we having a fun time. Before we went to the break, we were tackling a great question from Abel. He was asking, hold on, does 1 Corinthians teach indulgences? And when you combine 1 Corinthians 5, I think that's what he meant. He didn't reply. Hopefully he's still there tuning in. When you read that, but 2 Corinthians 6 to 10, it will show you apostolic authority imposing a disciplinary penalty and then later remitting it. That right there is a biblical principle. It's right there. It is right there. So anybody that tells you indulgences aren't there in the Bible, wonderful, that's the one. Anyone telling you they're not there in the Bible, they don't know what it means. We got to be clear. Anybody telling you, well, I don't find it in the Bible, then they don't know what an indulgence really is. As we lay it out, and as we go deeper, they will understand. So yes, Abel, tremendous question. You're right, a legendary question, because you grab that, combine that with 2 Corinthians 2, and you've got dynamite there for it, and we've got more. We have more. We're going to be diving into more. Great question. Abel also asked an amazing one on early councils and fathers, and we're going to dive into that one as well in a moment. Now, another example that a lot of people don't hear about is Moses, right? Moses was forgiven, yet he had his consequences that remained. Here is an example that not a lot of people think about, but it's an example we want to remind you about. He was forgiven, but the consequences remained. This is an example that we don't really hear about this one too much. But I guess because a lot of people realize it is a lamentable story. By lamentable, definitely a regrettable one. But it is one that we should focus upon as well. And it is the example of Moses. He was forgiven, yet the consequences remained. Now, the biblical principle was not limited to David alone. If you look at Numbers, you open up the book of Numbers, chapter 20, verses 8 to 12. God commanded Moses to speak to the rock. Moses, acting improperly, dishonored God before Israel. And God tells Moses and Aaron, because you did not believe in me, therefore you shall not bring this assembly into the land. Now, Moses remained a servant to the Lord, right? He's not an unbeliever. It doesn't mean that he has become an atheist. It means he didn't trust in the Lord. And is he forgiven? Of course he is. We know that because he appears at the transfiguration. He is holy before the Lord. But here, while sojourning on earth, he was punished, showing you that your sin carries a real temporal consequence. Even some of the greatest of the holy saints were punished. You can look at Deuteronomy 32 for that as well. Forgiveness and friendship with God don't necessarily mean that every consequence disappears. That isn't how it works. That is why Catechism of the Catholic Church 14773 says, forgiveness of sin entails remission of eternal punishment, but temporal punishment can remain. It can remain. And Numbers 14, God literally forgives, but God will still punish. This might be an even clearer one. Israel rebels against God and Moses intercedes. Here's one I don't ever hear people bring up. Let me blow you all away with it. Israel will rebel against God. Moses will intercede in Numbers 14:19, and we read, pardon the iniquity of this people. Moses is saying, come on, pardon them, Lord. Please pardon them. Forgive them. They don't know what they're doing. Forgive them. And the Lord will respond, I have pardoned according to your word. He forgave them. Moses is begging, forgive them. And the Lord God replies and says, I have done it. You have asked and I have done it. Is that the case closed? No, because God will immediately declare that the rebellious generation will suffer
consequences and what happens? Can anyone tell me that's tuning in? What happens to that rebellious group? Can anyone tell me? They don't enter the promised land. Notice what happens. You have sin that occurs. Intercession is made. Moses really did intercede. God says, I have pardoned. And real temporal consequences remain. That is enormous for understanding indulgences. We need to make a real distinction between forgiven guilt and remaining temporal punishment. This wasn't invented in the Middle Ages, faithful. It is an underlying principle already there in the Bible. Let me lay it out again. It is an underlying principle that we find already there in the Bible. And I'm telling you, if only people understood what an indulgence really was, I'm telling you right now, I don't think they would be protesting the way they do. I mean, maybe they would be protesting because Protestants love to protest. They'd probably still find something to protest about. But we would find that this would be a lot easier to understand. Protestants love to protest. They'll find something to complain about. There's no doubt. Don't worry. They will find something that they can complain about. And then they're going to tell you, hold on a moment right there. Didn't Jesus pay for everything? He paid it all. What are you talking about? He paid it all. Why do I have to suffer? He paid it all. All I got to do is accept him one time and I'm done. Finito, dude. It doesn't matter what I do after that. If I sin, the Lord, the shed blood of Christ has already cleansed me. Did Jesus pay for everything? Well, no Catholic would deny that. We know he did. But the Catholic doctrine doesn't exist because he didn't pay for everything. It exists because he paid for everything, not because the sacrifice was not sufficient. And the Catechism of the Catholic Church, 1476, teaches that the treasury of the church is fundamentally the inexhaustible value of Christ's merits before God. Indulgences don't add something missing from Calvary. Now, I'm shocked nobody has asked about Colossians 1. We've got a good crowd here this morning, and I don't see anybody asking about Colossians 1. I am shocked. Colossians 1:24, I rejoice in my sufferings for your sake. St. Paul is even speaking of filling up what is lacking in Christ's afflictions. Does St. Paul believe Calvary wasn't enough? Of course not. He means you've got to really participate in the Lord's sufferings. Apply the first fruits. Apply those fruits of Christ's redemption within his mystical body. He's not denying, saying, well, Calvary wasn't worth anything. Calvary wasn't worth anything. He's not making that claim. Not at all. And we had an amazing question from the incredible brother Abel. By the way, we want to give all of you all a shout out. Thank you all for your support. We wouldn't be here able to do any of what we're doing without you all. And we love the brother Abel, who, by the way, for those tuning in on the radio, Abel is one of our top moderators and members, and he's an undercover Bayern Munich fan. We love the brother dearly. He says, what early councils and fathers teach indulgences? We love it. We love it. Now, you can look in the early church, and we're going to later, and you're going to encounter St. Cyprian of Carthage, who will talk about livelli pacis. Livelli pacis. What is a livelli pacis? They are letters of peace where martyrs and those confessing, they interceded for penitents and for bishops, and that could remit or shorten canonical penance. There you have an example. But one of my favorite ones is the Council of Ancyra. In the 300s, even before the Council of Nicaea, Canon 2, Canon 5, and 6 will give bishops discretion to mitigate periods of penance. Meaning, by the way, some people that would do really bad things sometimes were given 10 years of penance, some 5, some 7. And bishops were given that authority
to mitigate, to lessen it, meaning maybe one was given 10 years. A bishop could say, okay, we're going to lessen that here, depending on their conversion, depending on their conduct. The very Council of Nicaea, 11 years later, Canon 12, will give bishops the authority to treat penitents in a lenient fashion if their repentance was sincere. So, to be clear, the principle is right there, Brother Abel, with the early councils and fathers. What is the underlying principle? What a tremendous question. It is that the church will impose temporal and canonical penalties. A real penalty, though, temporal and canonical penalties for forgiven sins, and the church viewed herself as having the authority to remit or to mitigate those penalties. The church has that authority. Anyone wondering and telling you, well, hold on, Abel, you don't find that anywhere in the early church, you definitely do. But you need to understand what is an indulgence. And the early church had the substance of indulgences. Did the language develop? There's nothing wrong with admitting the language developed. The language developed for a lot of things. But the beating heart of the teaching is found right there early on, really early on, because the church had that authority to impose temporal canonical penalties for forgiven sins. And the church possessed that authority to remit or to completely mitigate those penalties. The church had that authority via the power of the keys, and the church knew she had that authority from the very beginning. So really, really, the framework is this. Do we know what an indulgence is? And when we learn what it is, then we are able to say, stop and say, okay, that really does make a whole lot of sense. And it should. It should. And in fact, we had a dynamite question, a dynamite one from Gary 2.0. What a wonderful image, man. Gary 2.0. He says, hold on, William. Did anyone ever sell indulgences? Did the Pope do it? Did a bishop do it? Did a priest do it? What happened at the time of the Reformation, William? What on earth happened? We want to know. Gonna have to stick around, and we're gonna dive into that on the other side of the break, people.

And we are back, and we are having an incredible time, Faithful. We are going over great questions, and one of the ones that we got was from our near and dear brother. He says, hold on. Did anyone ever sell indulgences? Did anyone ever sell them? What's happening? What are you talking about that this was never done or this was never sold? What is going on? Now, we've got to be careful here. There were some individual preachers, and there were some that were abusing the system. There's no doubt. In fact, one of the famous ones, by the way, I have never located the quotes that Luther and others claim came from certain individuals, such as the Johann Tetzel. Those quotes really seem to be ripped out of context, completely abused. But even if we take for granted that Johann Tetzel really was abusing, that is enormously different from saying that the Catholic Church taught that forgiveness could be sold. It didn't. Were there people that were abusing? No doubt. All throughout history, we've had bad people. We've had bad priests, bad bishops. We've even had bad popes. If you've wondered, well, when have there been bad popes? Watch the show we had yesterday on the Cadaver Synod. The horrendous synod. Watch that one. But you never, ever had the church teaching at an official level that indulgences should be sold. It was never done ever. And if you look at the Council of Trent, it condemned that. So were there abuses involving money? Yes. Was selling forgiveness Catholic doctrine? The answer is clearly no. And the tremendous brother TJ says, well, hold on. Hold on. Temporal earthly punishment, that doesn't apply to the afterlife. So you're cooked, William. You're cooked. Temporal earthly punishment, it doesn't apply to the afterlife. Well, you would most definitely have a hard time explaining that with those of Second Maccabees. You know, you would definitely have a tough time. And let me show you the example. Let's open up. Let's open up our Bible. Let's open up our Bible to read it, because Second Maccabees 12 is devastating to that objection. Because what happens? Judas encounters his men. They have fallen. They died in battle, and he has sacrifices offered for the dead soldiers. Why? We're told so they might be delivered. The Greek word is luo, from the Greek word apoluo, meaning they got to be delivered from the suffering they're undergoing in the afterlife. And that suffering is a result of the consequence of their sins. They're already dead. They've died. Whatever purification, whatever remission is in view cannot be merely earthly. They're not alive anymore. They're not alive anymore. They're dead. They're dead. And Augustine looked at this exact example. They're not alive. They're not alive anymore. And as the incredible brother Richard points out, yep, some attempted to sell, but indulgences can't be sold. Well, a church can pretend to, and they can abuse, but real indulgences can't be sold no matter what. So we want to give Rock and Richard a shout out for that. Great point. Now, on this particular point of Second Maccabees, St. Augustine recognized that, and he taught that there were certain departed Catholics that could receive assistance after death through the prayers and the Eucharistic sacrifice of the church. So you got an example right there, TJ. TJ's like, man, I wanted to play devil's advocate, and they got me. We want to pause, and we want to give TJ an enormous shout-out, and we want to tell TJ, you rock, my friend. God bless you. I love you dearly, brother. You are tremendous. He just had a child. I think he told us a little girl. I might be wrong. I think he told us a little girl. We want to give TJ a tremendous shout out. TJ is a wonderful member of the familia. Everybody tuning in on YouTube or on the radio right now, say a little prayer for TJ. He's going to need a lot of y'all's help. He's going to need a lot of help with those long, endless nights he's about to have to go through. He's going to need a lot of prayer, man. We love TJ, man. We love him dearly. And we're going to tackle more of your questions. Remember, Faithful, we want to hear from you any and all objections you may have, any and all. We want to hear from you.
What on earth is the treasury of the church? You might have heard it. You might hear Protestants say, what are you talking about? The treasury of the church. And here is where Protestants sometimes hear the phrase treasury of merit. And they're thinking, why are you talking about a medieval heavenly bank account? What are you talking about? But that isn't what we mean at all. That isn't what we mean. If you read the Catechism of the Catholic Church, 1476 to 1477, the treasury is first and foremost, and I'm reading from the Catechism, the inexhaustible value of Jesus Christ's redemption. It also includes the prayers and good works of Mother Mary and all of the saints insofar as these exist entirely. Pay attention, because people hear, what? Mary and the saints, what? But then they don't read the rest. Insofar as these exist entirely through God's grace and within Christ's mystical body. There it is. Within Christ's mystical body. People don't hear the rest of the sentence. People don't read it. And you can find it directly off Vatican.va. So, Can one person's holiness benefit another? Oh, yeah. Look at Job 42:8. God tells Job's friends to go to Job and says, my servant Job shall pray for you, for I will accept his prayer. Whoa, hold on a minute right there, man. Why doesn't God simply say, everybody deals individually with me? I mean, Pastor Billy Bob would want that, right? Why doesn't God say, everybody deals individually with me? Instead, God wills to bestow mercy through the intercession of a righteous man. Then you look at James 5:16. The prayer of a righteous man has great power in its effects. Then you look and you see, in Genesis 18, Abraham interceding for others. And you even have that in 2 Maccabees 15, where the dead righteous are interceding for the people of the Lord. The prophet Jeremiah and Onias. A very important text. So God will allow members of his family, of his covenant family, to assist one another in a spiritual manner. In a real spiritual manner, and there's nothing wrong with that at all. No, it is a very biblical concept. And earlier we were talking about this, and earlier we got a great example where we were talking to you about the keys. Now, in Matthew 16:19, our Lord says to St. Peter, I will give you the keys of the kingdom of heaven. Jesus tells Peter, whatever you bind on earth shall be bound in heaven, and whatever you loose on earth shall be loosed in heaven. Then Matthew 18:18 will extend binding and loosing authority to the body, to the apostolic body. And in the Gospel of St. John, chapter 20, verse 21 to 20, 23, the apostles are given authority concerning forgiveness or retaining of sins. So the real question isn't, well, can God remit temporal punishment? You know that he can. You know that he can. The real gnawing question is, did our Lord establish a real, visible, authoritative church capable of administering the fruits of his redemption? And you've got to tell me, yeah, without a doubt. And earlier we had the amazing brother Abel. I don't know if he's still around, brought it up. What about Paul? What about Paul? We love it, Abel. Because Paul really does remit an ecclesial penalty. Now we go to a fascinating Pauline text, 2 Corinthians 2, 6-10. A sinner had been subjected to discipline. St. Paul now says that the punishment inflicted upon him is sufficient. It's enough. Then St. Paul says, what I have forgiven has been forgiven for your sake.
in the person of Christ. If you look at the Greek, he literally tells you, I have forgiven in the person of Christ. You can fact check William and look it up in the Greek. What I have forgiven, meaning St. Paul, because he has the authority, has been for your sake in the person of Christ. Big, big time money quote. There it is. Earlier we had 1 Corinthians 5 brought up. There you have it right there. You combine them both, it is enormous. Apostolic authority will impose discipline, and apostolic authority can relax that discipline for the spiritual good of a believer. That is big time. The church didn't wake up in the 1200s and invent the concept of an ecclesiastical remission. No, these roots go right back to the Bible, right back to the apostles. They go right back to the beginning. They go right back to the beginning. And you all have asked tremendous questions. We have an amazing one from Elena. Elena, how you doing? And how are the incredible hurricanes doing? Elena says, hold on, but Nanamite, Jesus died, so I'm forgiven for all my sin. I shouldn't have to do indulgences. My faith alone saves me. As long as I'm faithful to his word, you're a heretic. LOL. We love it. We love it. Is she right, though? My faith alone, I don't need to do anything. All I have to do is have mere faith alone. You got it wrong, William. Well, you got to stick around for the answer to that. We've got a lot more to go, faithful. Don't go anywhere.

And we are back. We're back and we're happy to have, we had an incredible guest on yesterday, Elizabeth Sutcliffe from Warriors for Life Media. We love her dearly. She's amazing. And she says, just wait till the baby is a teenager, because we congratulated TJ earlier for his newborn. And she said, just wait till the baby's a teenager. That is when they really eat. Well, you could have fooled me. My daughter's not a teenager. I guess she forgot to get that memo. I think she forgot to get that memo. And we've got Elena. We have the amazing Elena. Elena is tremendous. She's amazing. She says, hurricane number one for me, when he was a baby, he seemed to be hungry every hour. Do you still have that, Elena? Do you still have that? We love it. We love you all. And we love your engagement. And Elena actually asked, well, hold on. Jesus did it all, William. What are you talking about, man? What are you talking about? And our Lord definitely did die for all our sins, no doubt. But the Bible never says forgiveness means that there can't be any remaining temporal consequences for your sin. It doesn't mean that at all. In fact, remember, after David was forgiven in 2 Samuel, the consequences remained. They remained. And let's remember, you might be thinking, well, hold on, William. Hold your horses, man. William, you're talking about the Old Testament, dude. Christ hadn't died on the cross yet. William, you're not going to trick me, okay, William? You're not going to trick me. Okay, 1 Corinthians 3, in the afterlife, the man is undergoing a fiery purification, and he is suffering loss. That is a suffering in the afterlife. There you have it. Remaining temporal consequences are right there. So if you don't like David in 2 Samuel, you got St. Paul giving you the example in 1 Corinthians 3. And remember, Paul tells already believers to work out your own salvation, Philippians 2:12. If Jesus did it all on the cross, we got nothing to worry about. We can walk around without any worries. Why do we read, work out your own salvation? And if faith alone was a reality, we wouldn't read, faith without works is dead in James 2:24 to 26. So, tremendous devil's advocate, Elena. Great one. But indulgences don't replace Christ or earn forgiveness. They are all about temporal punishment after forgiveness. Remember, they're all about temporal punishment after forgiveness. And if anybody were to call that heresy, well, they got to deal with the Bible. What does the Bible say? What does the Bible teach? They got to deal with that. They've got to go over that. You all have had incredible devil's advocate questions, real good ones. And we've had a great time going over all of these questions, but what about the dead? That one didn't come up. Can an indulgence be applied to a Christian that has departed, a dead one, a dead believer? The Catechism of the Catholic Church, 1479, says yes, because the faithful departed, they are being purified. They remain members of the communion of saints, and we know that from the letter to the Hebrews. We're part of one ecclesia, one body. Then when we go directly to 2 Maccabees 12, 43 to 46, Judas Maccabees will take up a collection associated with sacrifice on behalf of fallen soldiers. And what are we told? Well, the text praises concern for the dead in view of resurrection and atonement. That is enormous, because the actions and the prayers of the living, the actions and the prayers of the living can benefit the faithful departed. I'm going to say it again for those in the back that maybe didn't hear. The actions and prayers of the living can benefit the faithful departed. That is why the Catholic practice of offering indulgences for souls in purgatory really does fit naturally within that broader biblical doctrine of the communion of saints. They go hand in hand. And earlier we heard, okay, well, hold on. Where on earth
You know, where on earth do you even find this taught? Well, it is ancient. The early church believed penance could be remitted. It is ancient. And it is fascinating evidence. In the early church, serious sins after baptism, they could involve long periods of penance. In fact, we were talking with Elizabeth yesterday, and we overcame, we came upon that. We encountered that. We did. In the early church, this could involve long periods of canonical penance. And we find this all over the place, these biblical concepts. And I'm reminded of the amazing words of the tremendous brothers, St. Francis Babito and Elena, the incredible Elena, who both are converts. And they both have shared how when they were Protestant, these concepts were alien to them. But once they began studying and diving in and realizing, hey, the early church taught this, they realized we were sold a lie. And I did too when I was a Protestant. Because when you look at the early church, the brother Abel brought it up earlier, during the third century persecutions, there were certain believers called the lapsi. They had denied our Lord. And that wasn't good. It was under pressure. They said, either you deny the Lord and you sacrifice, or we're going to murder you. Either you deny Jesus and you sacrifice, or you're going to be murdered. And some of them did. That was pretty bad. And here is where the great Saint Cyprian of Carthage becomes such a key figure, a key one, because there were martyrs and there were confessors, people who had suffered for Christ. And sometimes they interceded for penitence and they requested that their period of penance be mitigated. And that is where we encounter the great Saint Cyprian, who begins talking about the letters of peace, the libelli pacis, the letters of peace. He opposed abuses, but he did not reject the principle that the merits and the intercession of confessors could play a key role in reconciliation and in mitigation of ecclesial penance. He knew that was possible. He knew that was possible. Why doesn't Luther ever take that up? By the way, Luther never denied indulgences, not initially. He denied the abuse of them. Look at that. St. Francis Babito. I give all of my indulgences to those in purgatory. I'd rather be in purgatory if I was able to help others leave. Legendary, legendary, my friend. And more that we dive into this, and more we realize you find it in the Bible. You find it in the early church. You find sin is a reality. Reconciliation is a reality. Canonical penance is a reality. Real ecclesiastical authority is a reality. Intercession of the holy ones is a reality. And even mitigation of penance. You find it in the Bible too. You find it in the Bible. Now, nobody's arguing that language didn't develop, right? We know it did. But the elements are there already. Now, earlier somebody asked, did the Catholic Church actually sell indulgences? And I'm glad Gary 2.0 asked it. The answer is no. Were there genuine abuses that happened in local churches? Yes, in terms of preaching and fundraising, nobody's denying that. Nobody denies that. Nobody. We know that and we're well aware of it. But we need to correct a myth of the Reformation. People will hear, well, the Catholic Church sold forgiveness, or Rome sold indulgences for money. But that badly confuses Catholic doctrine with abuses connected to indulgence preaching and fundraising. Remember, an indulgence, by definition, was never the purchase of forgiveness, ever. The guilt of sin has already been forgiven. We need to realize what is an indulgence, and it will help you realize what a bad argument we're talking about. What a real bad one we're dealing with.
An indulgence, by definition, was never the purchase of forgiveness. The guilt had already been forgiven. And long before Luther's protest, the church had already condemned the idea, this idea. By the way, all you got to do is look at the Third Lateran Council in 1179. It condemned abuses involving money and church matters and spiritual matters. Medieval canon law condemned simony, which was the buying and selling of spiritual things. It was condemned. And then if we look at the Council of Trent, Session 25, it affirmed indulgences, but then it said all evil gains connected with obtaining them will be wholly abolished. That is big time. The church never said, okay, hold on. Selling them is a good thing. It said the opposite. And in 1567, Pope Pius V, Inezzi Dominici Gregis, abolished indulgence arrangements that involved anything financial. He said, we don't want any kind of an abuse on the local or any kind of level to ever occur again, because this is not the real meaning of indulgences. This is an abuse. Can you believe we've gone a whole hour talking about indulgences from the Bible, from early church history, and from the Reformation era as well? Faithful, as we close the doors to the dojo of this show, we want to remind you, we are back again live in 1 hour. We're going to be keeping the chair warm for Terry. We're going to be keeping the chair warm, and we're going to be live in 1 hour. We have a tremendous topic that we're going to be covering. We're going to have a lot of fun, Faithful. We're not done for the day yet. We will see you again shortly. We love you dearly, Faithful. Talk to you soon. See you soon.

Good evening, ladies and gentlemen. Welcome back to the Never Ending Struggle, a program we're on. We look at the seemingly endless passage of Catholic history from the time of our Lord until today, the triumphs and tragedies of the Catholic Church, and we try to have them inspire you, me, and everybody else in this current age with what our fathers did in days of yore. Now, tonight, we're going to do something very funny. We're going to bring past, present, and future all together for you. And not just that. We're going to bring the very ends of the earth into your own home. And contrarywise, allow you to zero in on your own past and your own future. That sounds very complex, doesn't it? Well, it is. Because what we're going to look at tonight is a portion of the church's liturgical year. We're going to look at the feasts of autumn. Now, before we go into the main narrative, as you might say, there are a few things you have to lay down. All of us who are Catholic and live in the world actually operate under two different calendars, the secular and the religious calendar. Now, these have certain connections at different points, which we'll touch on, but they are distinct. The secular year, as you know, has four seasons: spring, summer, autumn or fall, and winter. They have 12 months, beginning with January, February, March, April, June, July, August, September, October, November, December. And then, voila! Along comes baby New Year, and you're in a new year. Now, the church year in the Catholic Church year is a bit different. For one thing, its New Year's varies from rite to rite. The earliest is the Byzantine Rite, and the new liturgical year in the Byzantine Rite begins on September 1st. The last to come rolling in is the Roman Rite, the Latin Rite, which is the first Sunday in Advent, which is usually the last Sunday in November, the one closest to November 30th. In between the early bird and the late comer, the other rites of the church, Armenian, Maronite, Syriac, Chaldean, Coptic, etc., they come at different times between those two. And that, so the schema for the most part we'll be looking at tonight is that of the Latin Rite. But we will mention a little bit about the Feast of the Byzantine Rite when I feel like it. That's the only real criteria here, ladies and gentlemen. If I feel like it, that's what we're going to do. So having said all of that, the interaction between the civil year and the religious year is primarily in the United States anyway. Other countries like Austria, where I'm sitting, they do a lot more. But obviously in every country there are religious holidays and there are civil holidays. Depending upon the nature of the regime, there'll be more or less of the religious holidays that are also civil holidays. In our country, given its non or anti or whatever Catholic nature, the only federal religious holidays we get are Christmas and but not for religious reasons. And that's about it. Good Friday is a half a day, I think, for the feds. And then in Louisiana and a few other places, the Epiphany is actually a holiday. And in Louisiana, All Saints Day is a state holiday. Anyway, so that's where we are as far as where they come together. Now, the basic shape of the church here is that Advent
is the first portion. Beginning, as I say, for us Latins, the beginning of our year is the first Sunday in Advent. Now, this goes on until Christmas. You have the season of Christmas that begins with Christmas Day and will continue. Thanks to the changes after Vatican II, it gets a little squirrely. But it used to be, in the early days, it was considered Christmas lasted, in a sense, until Candlemas. But liturgically, you have the season after the Epiphany, which is the Sundays of the Epiphany, which is called the first few Sundays in ordinary time in the post-1969 calendar. Then after the, although it's part of ordinary time in the other one, after the Sundays after the Epiphany, you had the three Sundays of the season of Septuagesima, which was the preparation for Lent. Then you had, and have in both calendars, Lent, which comes to, it starts with Ash Wednesday and comes to a screeching halt on Holy Saturday. Before 1955, Lent was held to end at the Saturday morning vigil service. Now it's held to end in the evening with the same service, whose time has changed from Holy Saturday morning into the evening. Well, then you get the season after Easter, Paschal Tide, which lasts up until Pentecost. Now, here again, there's a little bit of trickiness because in the newer calendar, it's the Sundays after the Sundays of ordinary time, all the way to the first Sunday in Advent. Traditionally, it was the Sundays after Pentecost, and in the Anglican Ordinariate, in keeping with the difference with the Sarum Rite, a difference shared with certain other dioceses in Europe. Rather than doing the rest of the Sundays of the year after Pentecost, they were after Trinity. So, there you go, the Sundays after Trinity. Now, where are we with all of this with autumn? Well, religiously speaking, autumn, most of autumn, starting in, we'll say, September 1st, although that's the very beginning of the Byzantine calendar, it's the Sundays after Pentecost, as far as the church is concerned. Now, before we launch into a consideration of each of the months, which we'll do shortly, let's take a quick look at what autumn is for the secular mind, because that it has a bearing. It's partly fed by the religious calendar, again, as we'll see. And country-wise, the whole mood of autumn does color how we experience the feasts of the year. So, in northern climes, in New England and New York and various other places like that, as September makes way for October, the leaves change. That, of course, is one of the big things. Autumn is first ushered in by back to school and Labor Day. No wearing white after Labor Day, right? And then we'll have the back-to-school stuff. The kids are rushing off. But something else has happened. And just like you've got Christmas creep, where Christmas stuff begins to appear in stores and all that earlier and earlier. In recent years, we've had Halloween creep. So you begin to see Halloween things in the stores as early as the last week in July. Which, all right, fine. It's a little weird, but there it goes. Although I have a theory that it's not simply store people cashing in. Life, you know, ladies and gentlemen, has gotten so unpleasant and difficult in so many ways. And Halloween and Christmas being, for most people, certainly most Americans, associated with some of the most pleasant times. I think that part of it is a psychological need for escape from the horrors of the present into the past. And I do believe that's what's behind both holidays creeping ever earlier
And in the case of Christmas, which is another time for another day, holding on longer than it used to, that I'm very much in favor of. Not all that keen on the Christmas or Halloween creep, but I like Christmas holding on. Anyway, so the days grow colder, they grow shorter. The pumpkin spice latte starts popping up in the Starbucks. The autumn leaves, as I've said, become a staple of decoration. And this goes on through September and October. In the West Coast, in Southern California, where I've spent most of my life, September is often the hottest month. So apart from the Halloween decorations in the stores, it doesn't feel very automated. But eventually, in October, November, sometimes a little later, eventually, autumn comes in the form of bright, bright, rich blue skies and golden sepia-toned sunlight as though you were in someone else's memory. Either way, ladies and gentlemen, autumn is a wonderful time of year. And now, when we come back, we'll explore September on the church calendar.

Welcome back, ladies and gentlemen. Great to have you. Well, as you'll recall, we were about to launch into a consideration of September in the liturgical year. Now, on the temporal cycle, it's ever so many Sundays after Pentecost in September. But there's a lot more going on. I jocularly referred to Labor Day and not wearing white after Labor Day. And it's true, Labor Day is considered in many places the end of the summer. But it's very much an American and a Canadian phenomenon. We move on a little bit, and we come to the Marian Feast on the September the 12th, September the 8th, the Nativity of Our Lady, the birthday of Our Lady. This is a really, really important feast, and up until the 50s, as a result, had an octave. The 8 days afterwards were all very much dedicated to Our Lady, and liturgically, the Nativity of Our Lady, which is also a feast of the Byzantine Rite, incidentally, the Nativity of Our Lady was followed by the second day of the octave of the Nativity of Our Lady, third day, and so on to the 8 days. Now, where do you begin with the importance of this feast? Because truly, the beginning, the birth of Our Lady was the beginning of our salvation. And so it is a major feast. It's not celebrated on September 8th in all the rites of the church. It is in the Roman Rite and the Byzantine Rite. It's one of those things we have in common. And that includes the Eastern Orthodox, incidentally. Other rites of the church celebrated, however, on other days. 2 days later is a really, really important feast because it's a saint, St. Nicholas of Tolentino, an Italian saint, who is considered one of the great patrons of the poor souls in purgatory. And so if you have anyone who's dead or, and which is all of us, really, be sure to pray to St. Nicholas of Tolentino for their relief after death. Now, September the 12th is a great feast day. It's still within the octave of the Nativity of Our Lady. It's the Feast of the Holy Name of Mary. Now, it commemorates a couple of interesting feasts. A couple of interesting occurrences. On that day, in 1326, you had the Battle of Moray, when the Albigensians were defeated. And you had also in 1690s, I don't remember exactly when, the Battle of Zenta, when the Turks were defeated by the Austrians and the Spanish and the Venetians and Portuguese. But the big commemoration on the feast of the Holy Name of Mary and why it was extended to the universal calendar was the defeat of the Turks at the siege of Vienna. Now, this, of course, is a major event in Western history because if Vienna had fallen to the Turks, there was literally nothing to keep them from the Rhine. There was no great power that would have been capable of doing so. Germany, of course, was very chaotic after the 30 Years' War. So the defeat of the Turks at the Siege of Vienna was a great blow for all of Christendom. And I believe it had a certain literary effect. Why do I mean that? Well, what happened was the emperor left the city in command of the Prince von Stahenberg. And he, in turn, had a very junior commander, who we'll hear about again momentarily, who was a French nobleman
Prince Eugen of Savoy, Eugène de Savoy. And they were there besieged in Vienna by the Turks, and it looked as though the city was going to fall because of lack of provisions and so on. They were being starved out. And just when it seemed that they would have to surrender, suddenly they heard horns. And the horns were the horns of King Jan Sobieski and the Polish army, who through forced marches had come all the way from their country, and all unlooked for broke the siege of Vienna. The Turks fled, leaving behind boxes of coffee beans. Prisoners taught the Austrians how to make coffee, and Vienna has been one of the great capitals of coffee culture ever since. They also invented a pastry to commemorate this victory, the crescent roll, or croissant, in the shape of a crescent. So whenever you find yourself drinking coffee and croissant and eating a croissant, know that you're commemorating the siege. But it was a great victory, and it was due entirely in the minds of the victors to the intervention of Our Lady. And so the Pope made this feast a universal one. But there's more, because a few days later is the feast of the discovery of the exaltation of the Holy Cross. Holy Cross and Harvest, the discovery of the cross by the mother of Emperor Constantine. And it's a major feast for all sorts of people,

of the gospel. Greater love hath no man than to lay down his life for his friends. That was what the cross meant. That was what chivalry demanded of the medieval knight. And so to this day, in the existing orders of knighthood, the Feast of the Holy Cross, or Rudemus, is still a major one. And it should be for us too. Well, September keeps going on its way. And we have various saints toward the end of the month. But probably the most important saint of September after Our Lady, the whole month, incidentally, being the Feast of Our Lady of Sorrows, I neglected to mention that September the 7th, I think it's September the 7th, is the Feast of Our Lady of Sorrows. And it's a very important feast because, of course, Our Lady's suffering over the death of her son, the death and torture of her son, is something that, while it redeemed us, it certainly was very painful for her. And when we have our own sorrows and our own pains, it's important to remember that Our Lady suffered just the way we do. And we're not alone in that suffering. But September 29th is Michaelmas, the feast of St. Michael the Archangel. Now, up until 1969, St. Gabriel and St. Raphael had their own feasts. But in 69, they all got dumped in together on St. Michael's Day in the new calendar. But at any rate, Michaelmas is a wonderful feast because it's a good time to redouble our devotion to St. Michael. You remember the St. Michael prayer that used to be universal and still in a lot of places or revived, said after low mass for the defense of the church and the conversion of her enemies. The contemplation of the angels is a very, very important thing. We don't think about them enough. We don't think about our guardian angels. We don't think about the part that the angels play in the governance of the universe. And certainly, we don't pray to them for their help. St. Michael, of course, is the chief of the angelic armies against the devil. He also plays a role at death. He's the patron saint of France, of the Holy Roman Empire, and various other places. In fact, in France, he has a feast on October the 6th, I believe, the apparition of St. Michael at Mont-Saint-Michel in Normandy, the famous monastery on the semi-island of the sea. But St. Michael is the great hero, and we need to pray to him a lot these days. A lot. St. Gabriel, of course, he's very important as the messenger of God, brought the message of the Incarnation to Our Lady, and was, just a marvelous being. St. Raphael gets the least press, the healer of God, the doctor, as it were, but we see him in the Book of Tobit in the Bible. And he's traditionally taken as a patron by doctors and physicians, people like that, and also travelers. So you can pray to St. Christopher, but also don't forget to pray to St. Raphael when you're going on a trip. These, the angels with whom we share reality, shall we say, are our brothers, our older brothers. They were tested the way we are, but they only needed to be tested once. And then, of course, they passed or they failed. They stayed loyal to God or they fell with Lucifer. Demonology, of course, is a branch of angelology because the demons have retained a lot of the abilities of their angelic nature. But, of course, they don't mean us any well and never will.
which is why it's all the more important to get to know their unfallen.

counterparts, and especially, as I say, the guardian angel. Each of us has one, several of us by virtue of office or position in life have two. Towns, states, countries all have guardian angels. And so we need to pray to all of them, especially today, for relief. We'll be back, ladies and gentlemen, to look at October momentarily.

definitely out there. In New England, the decoration of houses with scarecrows and leaves and Indian corn and all that kind of thing becomes a real contest, you might say. Every house trying to outdo every other. Apples come to mind, and the apple cider, all that sort of thing, really makes October an enchanting month. But the feasts of October can't be forgot. Interestingly enough, the first Monday in October is 2 days in, one in the United States, a holiday, a federal holiday of the United States, and it's a Dominion holiday, I guess you would say, and if you wouldn't say it, then I will, in Canada. In Canada, it is Canadian Thanksgiving, which is a, where our Thanksgiving, which we'll talk about in the next segment, is very much bound up with the Puritans and all that. The Canadian Thanksgiving, which, because they're further north, and so their harvest was earlier, the Canadian Thanksgiving is very much a European-style harvest festival. And, of course, that's one of the dominant themes of autumn, is the harvest. Something you don't see that much of if you're in a city, but at any rate, becomes a big deal. And in churches of all sorts, depending on where you are, Catholic churches included, you'll have harvest festivals and all sorts of pumpkins and squash and that kind of thing around the altar. But the first Monday in the United States is the much maligned holiday of Columbus Day. Now, Columbus Day used to be 11 October, regardless of the nearest Monday. And that was the case up until 72. And Columbus Day, interestingly enough, is connected to another Marian feast, believe it or not. And that Marian feast is the feast of Our Lady of the Pillar, Nuestra Señora de Pilar, which is the feast commemorating the apparition of Our Lady to St. James the Apostle, while she was still alive. He was in Zaragoza, as they called it in his day, Caesar Augusta, in Aragon. And he hadn't made many, if any, converts, and he was about ready to pack it in when she appeared to him on top of a pillar and said, "Stick to it. Your Spaniards will come around eventually. You're doing an important work here." So he did. And, of course, we know Santiago as the heir, as the patron of Spain. But when Columbus was off in the ocean blue with his three ships, they were getting restive and mutinous. They were far from land. So he made a vow to Our Lady of the Pillar, whose feast was coming up, and he told his men if they didn't find land by the time her feast had come and gone, they would turn around and go back. But they did. And the day we call Columbus Day is, as a result, also the day of Our Lady of the Pillar. So it's a very important link, the Marian nature of the discovery of the Americas, and the fact that Columbus was such a devotee of Our Lady, and not the evil, terrible man of academic myth and moronic stupidity, which you see a lot of these days. Idiots everywhere, not a drop to think. Anyway, now October the 7th is a major feast day. Our Lady of the Rosary is originally Our Lady of Victory, and it commemorates another great triumph, which we owe to Our Lady, and that is the Battle of Lepanto in 1571. Just as the siege of Vienna broke the Ottomans on land, well, Lepanto broke them pretty much at sea. And except for the Barbary pirates, who
they couldn't very well conquer anything, but they were adept at taking whole villages of Italians and Irish and Spaniards and Icelanders as slaves back to North Africa. Other than that, the Turkish threat was minimized because of Lepanto. And Lepanto was, of course, immortalized by G.K. Chesterton in the poem Lepanto, which is always worth reading when the feast rolls around. But while originally called Our Lady of Victory, it is now called Our Lady of the Rosary. And the reason is that St. Pius V and Don John of Austria, who led the fleet against the Turks, and various other people involved prayed the rosary very hard and attributed the victory at Lepanto to the use of the rosary. But there's another Marian element to the victory at Lepanto, and that element is that Don Juan of Austria placed on a ship a copy of the image of Our Lady of Guadalupe in Mexico, which shows you how closely connected the Spanish Empire was then. So after the battle, to commemorate this great feat, he gave the copy of Our Lady of Guadalupe's picture to one of his vice admirals, a Genoese fellow named Andrea Doria, after whom the ill-fated luxury liner was named. Well, he put the image up in a church on his estate, and it became what it is now, which was the center near Genoa of a huge local Italian devotion to Nostra Signora de Guadalupe. And it's interesting because it's not quite but almost separate from the Mexican devotion, and it's a very indigenous Italian thing now. So October the 7th, you've got Our Lady of the Rosary. October 11th, Our Lady of the Pillar / Columbus Day. So October moves along quietly, happily. Oh, one thing I neglected to mention about Our Lady of the Rosary. It was actually extended to the entire world because of a victory in 1716 against the Turks by Prince Eugen of Savoy, who we first saw as a junior officer at the Siege of Vienna, the Battle of Petrovaradin in what is now Serbia. This was a big defeat for the Turks and completed the liberation of Hungary. So October is, of course, the month of the Holy Rosary. And so you've got 2 months dedicated really to Marian victories against the enemies of the faith. Again, I cannot emphasize how much we need to pray to these wonderful, wonderful protectors that we have, especially now when we need so much protection. But as October moves along, what is looming in the eyes and hearts and minds of children and shoppers? You guessed it. Halloween. Now, there's a lot of controversy over Halloween. And that's because it's got, on the one hand, very mixed origins, and on the other, because decidedly different groups have taken very decidedly different usages of it. First and foremost, it's important to remember that Halloween is the vigil of the Feast of All Saints, which is, of course, the first day of November. Now, being a vigil liturgically meant that there was fasting and abstinence on that vigil day, which is why to this day in Ireland and Scotland, one of the big dishes for Halloween is called Colcannon, which is basically mashed up potatoes and cabbage, because they would have a meatless supper. Now, you had several things going on at once at that time of the year. The Eve of All Saints was also seen as, in a sense, an extension of the Eve of All Souls. And in parts of Europe,
especially the British Isles, but not only, you would have children go from door to door doing something called sewing, which basically meant that they were go to house asking for refreshments, goodies, in return for praying for the dead of that family. Now, that went out of fashion, depending on how and when people became Protestant. But Halloween, because of its association with that, also became associated with the idea of the dead, the ghosts, the fairies. This is the time of year when the veil between the worlds is very thin. People say that as though they know what that means. Who knows what it means? I don't. But that was one of the times of the year, like Candlemas Eve, St. John's Eve, and so forth, where supposedly the denizens of the other world could make themselves known. And it led to a lot of, in Catholic Europe, it led to a lot of interesting games and practices. But we'll talk a little bit more about it and finish off our consideration of Halloween in the next segment, because it is integrally connected to the first two feasts of November. See you momentarily.

And we're back. Well, ladies and gentlemen, we left ourselves hanging at Halloween. One of the things that unfortunately has spoiled the fun, and I do say spoiled the fun because I'm old enough to remember and to enjoy very, very much the Halloween of the early 60s, the trick-or-treating, the bobbing for apples, the Halloween parties, the whole fun of it. And that was one of the great things about Halloween, was that it was fun. The Halloween that I knew, of course, was a bit different from that of my father's day, because trick-or-treating was actually fairly new device, and it was done precisely to tone down what had become a very violent, in some places, time of vandalism, because Halloween was seen as a time when you could do whatever you wanted, and people did. But through various means, trick-or-treating being one of them, they got them off that, and I'm glad they did. But both neo-pagans, Satanists, and Protestant fundamentalists have decided to see in Halloween, which after all has Catholic origins, where quote-unquote pre-Christian, i.e. pagan elements to it. But like Christmas, they don't, believe me, ladies and gentlemen, when you put up a Christmas tree, you're not worshiping Thor, despite what you'll hear. So too with Halloween. But, as I say, people have tried to co-opt it in recent years, and so a great way to deal with that is to return it to its original function. And that is to turn trick-or-treating into souling. How do you do that? Well, very simple. If you're a trick-or-treat-e, where the kids are coming to your place, I'll tell you what I've done every year. Put a little note into each sack of candy asking for their prayers for my dad. And I've actually had, as years have gone by, I've had families come back and tell me that they've done it. The other is, when you send your children out trick-or-treating, when they come back, before you let anybody have a piece of candy, make sure that as a family, you pray for the repose of the souls of the people, of the loved ones, the people who gave you stuff. And if it won't do them any good, it'll certainly do somebody some good, because as we know, God uses prayers for the dead, regardless of whether or not, even if the person is in heaven where they don't need it, or in hell where it won't do them any good. Now, that having been said, at the stroke of midnight on Halloween, we find ourselves in November, the month of the Holy Souls, truly a magical time. Truly a magical time. All Saints Day commemorates all the saints who ever were and ever have been. And it was one of those great feasts with an octave. All that's left of the octave today, since 1950-something, is that for the octave, you could get the plenary indulgence for whomever you choose by going to pray in a cemetery every day during the octave. So that's very, very important to do during the octave of All Saints. Now, interestingly, in many places, the evening of All Saints becomes the eve of All Souls. And in the traditional liturgy, prior to the 50s, 60s, sometime rather, no earlier than the 50s, it was very, very interesting because the second Vespers of All Saints were immediately succeeded by the first Vespers of All Souls. And they were Vespers for the dead. So the Vespers of All Saints were extremely, the Vespers were white or gold.
was just a really triumphant feast of heaven. But then all that gets taken off. They put on black. You've got the Vespers of the Dead. And after that, people would go into the cemeteries and light candles. And that survives in a lot of places here in Central Europe, in Louisiana, the Philippines, Latin America, a lot of places. Commemoration of the dead on the evening of All Saints begins. All Souls comes, and there's a lot more, of course, in virtually every Catholic and some non-Catholic countries. Although it doesn't really make a lot of sense theologically, in Sweden, Finland, and Estonia, it does make sense theologically for Lutherans. The churches of Sweden, Finland, and Estonia have retained All Souls Day. So, again, visits to the cemetery. As we know, the Mexicans and some other Latin Americans make a big deal of the Day of the Dead for All Souls Day. And it certainly is a very solemn time for commemorating the dearly departed. Well, that octave day of All Saints, wait a minute, I'm forgetting a couple, can't do that. November the 3rd is an extremely important day. It's the Feast of St. Hubert, the patron of hunters. And like the harvest, hunting is a very autumn thing. So if you like to hunt, or even if you just like to eat the results of the hunt, St. Hubert, you need to pray for. And of course, all over Europe and elsewhere, they have the Hubertus Messe, the Mass of St. Hubert, the St. Hubert's Day Mass, where they have the music is provided with hunting horns, which is something to hear, I can assure you. This goes back, by the way, unless you think this is some sort of hunter's version of a post-Vatican II guitar mass. This has been going on for centuries. And in the Rituale, there's a special blessing for St. Hubert's bread, which is given to both hunters and dogs to eat on St. Hubert's Day. And there'll be a blessing of the hounds. It's very impressive. Really, just a wonderful celebration of that great saint who was a tremendous hunter. Went hunting in the Ardennes forest in Belgium one day, was confronted with a white stag with a crucifix between his antlers. It was a Sunday, and he shouldn't have been hunting. And the white stag admitted that he was actually Christ. So St. Hubert, St. Hubert, converted, became the first bishop of Liège. But he is the patron of hunters ever since. The following day, the 4th of November, is St. Charles Borromeo. One of my name patrons, but definitely the major name patron of Blessed Emperor Charles of Austria, and a great reformer of the church in his day. Now, November the 8th, the octave day of All Saints, is also, believe it or not, my birthday. So I'm very fond of it. But there are a number of interesting feasts. I've always had a great devotion to Saint Michael, the archangel. And I never really understood why, because I was born on November 8th. I had no connection to him, so far as I knew. But it turned out that November the 8th is, in fact, the major feast of St. Michael in the Byzantine calendar. So that made sense. But there's several other feasts that day, the Four Crown Martyrs, and a recent beatification, Blessed John Dunscotus. So, a few days later, on November the 11th, you have the Feast of St. Martin of Tours, Martinmas. Now, like Michaelmas in England, where they would generally eat goose, they also had the asters all over the place. They call the Michaelmas daisies. In continental Europe, it was Martinmas that was the day for goose.
Martin Mesquite. So-called because when the people of Tours wanted to make St. Martin bishop, he hid. And the geese pursued him and revealed his location. And so in this part of the world, they eat geese on St. Martin's Day and after. And I have to tell you, the Martini Gans, as they say, is just really delicious. But that aside, Martinmas is a great day in the European and the Catholic calendar. It has, of course, a civil significance for British and Commonwealth people, Americans, French, and Germans, because that was the day, November the 11th, 1918, the 11th hour of the 11th day, that World War I ended. It's interesting that in the British Empire, Commonwealth, and the United States, the remembrance flower for the dead of the Great War is the red poppy, because of the poem, "In Flanders fields the poppies grow, between the crosses row on row." In France, it is the Bleuet de France, the blue cornflower. And in Germany, it's the Vergiss mir nicht, the forget-me-not. And so in Germany, France, Britain, Canada, Australia, New Zealand, the United States, South Africa, India, each of these flowers gets worn by their respective folk. And from time to time here, I've seen a mixed, naturally growing combination of poppies, cornflowers, and the other. And it's really quite amazing. Well, the last major movable feast of the new calendar in November is the Feast of Christ the King, as it's the last in October. Feast of Christ the King sums up the year, whether you celebrate it in October or November or both. The last feast, of course, is November the 30th, St. Andrew, patron of Scotland. So if you're Scots, be sure to go to a St. Andrew's supper. With all of that, ladies and gentlemen, the year comes to an end, and we are ready for Advent and the countdown to Christmas. So God bless you all, and we'll see you next week.

We are live on an incredible, a phenomenal Friday afternoon, morning, depending on where you're tuning in, afternoon, evening, wherever you all are tuning in. We are going to have an incredible time. We're going to be talking about holy water, relics, and sacramentals. Any and all questions you have, we're going to be tackling them. Is this really superstition? Some people claim this is just total superstition. Some people make all kinds of claims, and they will say, well, this isn't biblical. This is totally, totally unbiblical. What are you all doing? This is total superstition. Today, we're going to be diving in, and we're going to have an amazing, a tremendous time learning. And along the way, we're going to even tell you any questions you all may have about sacraments, sacramentals as well, sacraments too, anything you all may have on your mind. We're happy to tackle any and all of your questions. And we're going to have a great time because today we're going to be diving in deep. We're going to look at all of the theological information. We're going to look at the Bible. We're going to look at early church fathers as well. And this is a very deep topic. And we always got to be prayered up, man. I got to say, I'm having a great time filling in again for Terry. You may be wondering, where's Terry, man? Where's Terry Barber? Don't worry. He'll be back with you soon. I'm keeping the chair warm. Terry, I'm keeping it warm for you, man. You left the light on for me, keeping it warm. And I'm enjoying, you left a few delicious diet sodas in the fridge. I'm enjoying them, Terry. I'm loving them. We miss you, Terry. We want you to be safe on the road. We want you to be safe. And we hope you're having a tremendous time. And I got to remind everybody, as Terry would say, there's a kind of state that we all got to be living in. That is the state of grace. I've got to remember my man, Terry, man. I got to remember the brother, Terry. Brother, we miss you, man. He'll be back soon. But we're keeping the seat warm. And hopefully you all are enjoying the shows that we're giving you. And we hope you're loving it. We got to be prayered up, man. We got to be prayered up, faithful. And we indeed are. From the tremendous brother, St. Francis Baby Tope, who is a prayer warrior. Father, forgive them. During Jesus' holy crucifixion, he repeatedly asked the Father to forgive those about him. When the Roman soldiers mocked him in front of his mother, Father, forgive them. When he was mocked by his people to come down from the cross to prove himself, Father, forgive them. When those crucified next to him mocked him, Father, forgive them. And one was saved. After Jesus had died, his prayer was answered again for the centurion. If Jesus prayed for the salvation of those who ridiculed him, beat him, and treated him as though he were subhuman, mustn't we live praying for everyone who is against us? Behold the brutality left upon the holy face, yet mercy and love poured forth unto death. Holy Mary of Medjugorje, help us to have the same conduct as your dying son every day of our lives. Holy Sister Mary Magdalene, help us to meditate often on our Lord's love and mercy upon the cross. Holy and brave Veronica, help us to be full of compassion for the holy face, no matter the cost. Holy face of Jesus, help us to always love those who abuse us. Amen. Father, Son, Holy Spirit, amen. We're prayered up. We are prayered up, faithful. And that allows us to dive in and dive in deep. We're going to do. We're going to have an incredible time. And we want to remind you, any and all questions you may have, we're going to be taking them as well. Imagine you walk into a Catholic church and you encounter somebody dipping their fingers into holy water. Then another one wearing a blessed medal. And then maybe another one pointing to a relic of a saint kept in the church. Or maybe you got Father coming to your home to bless your home. Immediately, you're going to hear from your evangelical friends. Immediately, you're going to hear, what superstition is that? You think that objects have magical powers? But that completely misunderstands Catholic theology. We don't believe holy water is magic. We don't believe it is magic. We don't believe a medal is a magical amulet. We don't believe that a saint's bone yesterday on display was the jawbone. Give me one moment, faithful. It was the jawbone of the great blessed Fulton Sheen.
And with that in mind, we don't believe that a saint's bones have some kind of independent supernatural force. No, we believe God can and does use material creation as a real instrument of his grace and blessing. And that idea is not foreign to the Bible. It is everywhere in the Bible. God uses water. God uses oil. God uses clothing. God uses a laying on of hands. And God will even work a miracle involving the bones of a dead prophet. That one's pretty amazing, isn't it? Right? So our faith is not Gnosticism, no. We don't believe matter is evil. Anyone saying, well, you know, you believe this and you believe that. We don't believe matter is evil. For those that don't like matter and they hate matter, well, they are either Gnostic or they're proto-Gnostic. That's a big issue. We are not Gnostic. We're not proto-Gnostics in any way at all either. No, get that out of your mind. Rat, get that out of your mind. We believe that the Word became flesh, the Logos became incarnate. And when you understand real biblical theology of matter, then Catholic sacramentals, they look a lot less strange, right? They begin to make a whole lot of sense, right? Once you begin to understand biblical theology of matter. But what exactly is a sacramental? Now, we need a very important distinction. A sacrament and a sacramental are not the same thing. There are seven sacraments instituted by Christ. Sacramentals are sacred signs instituted by the church. And the Catechism says in Catechism of the Catholic Church, 1667, that sacramentals reassemble the sacraments and signify especially spiritual effects obtained through the church's intercession. And Catechism of the Catholic Church, 1670, makes that distinction even clearer, in an even clearer manner. Sacramentals do not, and we need to be clear here, this is important to understand, and I promise you all, the more that we dive in, the more and the more that we begin to unveil all of this, the easier it is for you to be able to understand. We want you to be able to fall in love with the faith and for you to be able to say, okay, that really does make a lot of sense. Sacramentals do not confer the grace of the Holy Spirit, not in the manner that sacraments do. But through the church's prayer, they will prepare us to receive grace and cooperate with it. So, to be clear, baptism is a sacrament, right? Baptism is a sacrament. We're going to make it very clear for you all, faithful. We're going to have, I want to let you know, maybe you've always wanted to know about this. Maybe you have always really desired and said, I want to learn about this. I want to be able to dive into this, and I want to master this. Well, you're going to. We promise you. You're going to fall even deeper in love with your faith. And for those of you all that are wondering, hey, hold on, guys, where is Terry? We're keeping the seat warm for him, all right, guys? We're keeping it warm for him. And along the way, we're hopefully tackling all of your questions and having a wonderful time doing it. Baptism is a sacrament. Holy water is a sacramental. Did you know that holy water appears in the Bible? We're going to show you where. The Eucharist is a sacrament. A blessed crucifix is a sacramental. Anointing of the sick is a sacrament. A blessed medal is a sacramental. So we need to be clear, and we need to not confuse the categories. It can be easy to do that. And we need to remember, a sacramental is not a magic trick. You guys believe in magic and what have you. No, we believe that the church is taking material creation and directing its use towards God. And God loves that. The incredible brother, Saint Francis Baby Toas, are my green, purple, and brown scapulars a sacramental if they have been blessed? Each has holy images on them. They definitely are. And for anyone wondering, by the way, brother, thank you. Thank you for your support, my friend. We would not be able to do what we're doing here without you all. You all are beyond amazing.
If for anyone out there tuning in, if you're green or you're purple or your brown scapulars have been properly blessed, they are sacramental. So they definitely are, brother. They are. And the holy images make them even more beautiful and tremendous. And as sacramentals, they are, we're going to lay it out, as sacramentals, they are sacred signs that through the church's real prayer and your incredible faithful use of them, they will dispose you to receive grace and to deepen your devotion to God. They will dispose you to receive grace and deepen your incredible devotion to the Lord, to deepen and to help you with your walk with God. A blessed scapular is incredible, and it really is a sacramental. And none of us believe these are magical charms. We know everything comes from God. We're well aware of it. Faithful, we got a lot more to come today on the Truth and Justice Show. Keeping the seat warm for tremendous biceps barber. We'll be back in a moment, Faithful.

And we are back, and we are having an incredible time. We're talking about sacramentals. We're talking about holy water. We're talking about relics. Yeah, and we're having an incredible time doing it. But earlier we mentioned holy water. What? What do you mean holy water's in the Bible, William? What are you talking about? Now, this one probably does surprise a few people. Someone says, holy water? Show me that in the Bible. All right. Open up your Bible to Numbers 5:17. And we read in the Bible, the priest shall take holy water in an earthen vessel. Well, how do you think the water becomes holy? The priest will bless it. The priest will say prayers over it. It is holy water. And here we have holy water in an earthen vessel. So when they tell you, hey, I want you to show me, where is this holy water you all talk about? Well, we got it right here. Yep, the actual expression holy water appears right there in the Bible. Now, we have to be precise. We are talking about the old covenant, but we're still showing you the concept of holy water is right there in the Bible. And that concept that the Bible recognizes that material water can be set aside for a sacred ritual purpose is right there in the Bible. So if anybody objects and says, hold on, that sacred or blessed water is, you know, that is an inherently unbiblical teaching, that argument collapses. And notice something else in Numbers 5:17. Who is the one handling it? It is the priest handling it. Where is the dust obtained from? From the tabernacle. We're talking about sacred space, sacred ritual, and real material creation being incorporated into worship. So if anybody ever mocks a Catholic, well, if they mock us for the concept of holy water, you can tell them, have you read Numbers 5:17? Because if you had read Numbers 5:17, you wouldn't be mocking us. Holy water and baptism is also very important. Now, why does the church sprinkle holy water? Well, the catechism will tell you, and the catechism's really clear. Catechism of the Catholic Church, 1668, will list the sprinkling of holy water as a sacramental sign and says it recalls baptism. That is enormous. When I enter into a Catholic church, when I dip my fingers into holy water, when I make the sign of the cross, I'm not saying magic, magic water, protect me. I'm not saying that, man. I'm remembering I have been baptized. I belong to the Lord. I was baptized in the name of the Father, of the Son, and of the Holy Spirit. Remember over and over how the Bible will show you how water really is associated with the Lord's saving activity at the flood, at the Red Sea, the parting of the Red Sea, at the Jordan, at Ezekiel's cleansing of the water, at our Lord's baptism in John 3 and Titus 3, baptism itself in Colossians 2. We don't worship water. We recognize that the Bible will use it for special means many times over because God loves using visible signs to communicate invisible realities. Visible signs to communicate invisible realities. Well, hold on, William. Does water have magical power? No, we don't believe water in and of itself has magical power. Now, Diet Coke, now that's another thing, right? It's a whole other thing. Totally joking, people. But we don't believe that water has magical power. Before they come for us with the pitchforks and they say, you all believe you're a Catholic and you believe in superstition. We're gonna get accused of all kinds of things. Might as well lay it out for them, even if they don't want to hear it. You might as well lay it out for them. Let them know this is the Catholic teaching, and what you are laying forth is a misrepresentation. That is not what the church teaches. So we gotta educate people. We've got to. Now,
we don't believe in you know, conjuring up magic to manipulate any kind of supernatural power. We don't believe that. We believe that Christian sacramentals involve all of our dependence upon the Lord, all of it. The object, we need to be clear, is not God. The object does not control God. The object is not an independent source of power either. We need to be very clear about this. This is important to understand because a lot of times people get it wrong. A lot of times they get it wrong. So we are here trying to clear it up, to make it clear for you so you can be able to understand and you can know what the church teaches. In the Catechism of the Catholic Church, 1670, we read that sacramentals work how? Through the prayer of the church, allowing us to receive and allowing us to cooperate with grace. Yeah, we can cooperate with grace or we can reject it. We can choose to cooperate with grace or we can choose to reject grace. We can choose it. That means treating holy water like an automatic magical charm is terrible. I've seen videos of people doing that. Well, buy this holy water here and you're going to be cured. No, there's no guarantee that'll happen. There's no guarantee. We have our faith in the Lord and everything comes from the Lord. But we don't believe in superstition. We know that God, through the prayer of the church, will bless and really protect us. He will. We know that. We know that. We have no doubt. And we know that sacramentals point directly to God. They point to God. Really, really important. That's important. Somebody says no guarantee. No, there is no guarantee. If somebody says the object automatically guarantees that nothing bad can happen to me, that you need to understand. The church doesn't teach that. The church teaches that God, through the prayer of the church, will bless a person and protect them, right? No doubt. But to guarantee nothing bad will happen, that is not official Catholic teaching. Sacramentals point beyond themselves directly to God. Directly to God. Very important. So God will use physical objects. Over and over we can see God really does use physical objects. And that's a good thing. That is a good thing. And it's a larger biblical principle. Does God sometimes choose physical things as instruments through which he will perform an extraordinary work? Yeah. Look at Acts 19. Look at the book of Acts. God will perform incredible miracles through St. Paul. And even the cloths that had touched Paul, they were carried to the sick. Diseases departed and evil spirits came out. Think about that. Think about it. Physical objects touched the apostle. Those objects were carried elsewhere, and God worked miracles associated with them. The Bible doesn't say, stop, hold on a moment, that is superstition. No, instead the Bible tells us God did it. That is the enormous distinction. St. Paul's handkerchief, isn't a wizard's talisman. We don't believe that. Nobody believes that. The power belongs to God. But God chose to work through matter, right? And there's nothing wrong with believing that. God chose to work through matter. That's perfect. That's wonderful. And that is rock solid Catholic teaching, that God chooses to work through matter. That is the biblical worldview that we have all over the Bible, that God will work through matter. Because creation is good. When God created it, he said it was good. Another example we have is in the bones of Elisha. Relics. Now we're getting to relics, guys. We've been talking about sacramentals. We've been talking about physical objects that God can use. Now we turn our discussion to relics. Now we turn them to relics, and we arrive at the bones of Elisha in the Old Testament. An incredible passage. Anyone saying that relics are superstitious, you got to deal with the Bible, right?
You got to deal with the Old Testament. 2 Kings 13, 20 to 21. What happens? Elisha dies. Elisha is buried. And later, another man's corpse is thrown into Elisha's tomb. And what happens? The man's body touches Elisha's bones and the man comes back to life. Let that sink in. The relic is a dead prophet's bones. And contact with those bones, that is associated with a miraculous restoration to life. But we're not arguing for magical power. God raised the man. God is the one that raised the man. But the Lord chose to perform the miracle when that man's body contacted the remains of the holy prophet. So if anyone says God would never use the physical remains of a saint, the answer is 2 Kings 13:21. There is your answer. Hold on, William. Are there any relics in the New Testament? You bet there are. You bet there are. And that principle doesn't vanish and disappear in the New Covenant. No, I'm going to argue it becomes even clearer. Because if you look at Acts 19, 11 to 12, there are objects associated with St. Paul's body, and they're involved in healing and deliverance from evil spirits. You got it right there in the book of Acts. Then look at Acts 5, 15. Many people that are sick are brought into the streets so that even St. Peter's shadow might fall upon them. And don't forget the woman with the hemorrhage. Don't forget the woman with the hemorrhage. When she reached out to touch our Lord's garment, our Lord healed her. Remember, the biblical worldview is not, well, material contact is with holy persons or items. That is superstition. No, it isn't. The biblical worldview is God can and God will use matter however he wants to. However he wants to. And did you all know there are three classes of relics, and we can give you multiple examples in the Bible of multiple classes of relics too. Did you all know that? Boy, are we going to have an incredible time when we return on the other side of the break. Faithful, we got a lot more to come. We're having an incredible time talking about holy water, holy relics, sacramentals, and we're keeping the seat warm for tremendous Terry. We love you. We love that you let us hang out here today, and we'll be back in a moment.

And we are back, and boy, are we having an incredible time. We are talking all things holy water, relics, and sacramentals. And we've said there are indeed three classes of relics. That is correct. There are. Now, here's a very useful teaching segment for all of you all, everyone to learn. Traditionally, we have spoken about different classes of relics. Now, what is a first class relic? It is a part of the bodily remains of a holy one, a saint. For example, maybe a fragment of a bone. Now, we had one yesterday when we all tuned in, or for those that did tune in, to the amazing beatification of the phenomenal, the tremendous, blessed Fulton J. Sheen. May he pray for us. And that like a bone, it was a jaw. That's a first class relic. We saw that. Clear example of that yesterday. Then a second class relic is something that is used, that is personally used or possessed by the holy saint. That would be a second class relic. A third class relic, which are pretty common, generally is an object that is brought into contact with a first or sometimes second class relic. It depends on the relevant devotional usage. And are there biblical parallels? They are indeed. There are indeed. Where is the example of a first class relic? Elisha's bones, right there in 2 Kings 13:21. What about a second class type parallel? And I'd love to hear from you all, faithful. Do you all have any relics? Do any of you all own any relics? I'd love to hear that. Maybe a second class one, maybe a third class one. I'd love to hear from you all. Does anyone have any? Now, when it comes to a second class, first class, Elisha's bone, 2 Kings 13:21, a second class type parallel would be an object associated with somebody's body. And we have a parallel in Acts 19 where we encounter that there are objects that are tied to, not literally tied, but they're associated with St. Paul's body. Now, the biblical point is very important. You have the underlying principle here that our Lord can really act through physical objects associated with holy persons. That is enormous. Isn't that incredible? That is gigantic. And it is a teaching that we need to understand. Now, we want to rewind a little bit. I want to go back to the Old Testament, 2 Kings 5, 10 to 14, where, remember, we're talking about holy water. We're talking

0: Flesh is restored.
1: Wow. Now we have to ask the obvious question.
0: Did the Jordan River have magical power? Nobody believes that, right? We don't believe the Jordan River itself had magical power.
1: We don't believe that. We believe God healed Naaman, but God chose to attach his miraculous action to a physical act involving water. And there may be places where God will attach his healing miraculous action to a particular location. There are areas where there are healing waters associated with the Lord. At Lourdes, there are. At many other areas, because God will attach his miraculous action to water. And that is important because the physical element itself, this magical water, the physical element is not an independent source of supernatural power. Our Lord is the source. But the Bible will show you over and over God choosing material things as instruments and signs of his action. So the Catholic sacramental worldview is not matter is magic. No, it is matter belongs to God, and God can use it however he chooses, in whatever way he would like to choose, in whatever way. My goodness, our Lord used spit and mud. If anybody says, well, why would God use physical stuff? But, you know, just pray directly to God. Pray directly to God. You know, what are you doing? Y'all are really superstitious, man. Then we need to talk about the Gospel of St. John, chapter 9, verses 6 to 7. We got to look at that. You know, if anybody's going to be doing that, we got to look at that. You know, really, really important. Really. It is so important to understand this. Our Lord will encounter a man born blind. Born blind. And our Lord could have commanded him to see. He could have done that. There would have been no doubt about it. He could have done that. But what is done? What does he do? Instead, he does something else. He will spit in the ground. He'll make clay with the saliva, and he'll put the clay in the man's eyes. Then he'll command him to go and wash in the pool of Siloam. The man will wash, and he'll come back able to see. Now, was the mud magical? No. Was our Lord lacking power without the mud? Of course not. The God of the universe, the creator of all, wouldn't lack any power. Then why even use it to begin with? Because our Lord is perfectly free to use whatever he wants. And he's chosen to use physical signs, and he's chosen to use instruments when accomplishing what he wants to accomplish. He's done that. That is why the objection that, well, God would never use a physical object to really communicate a blessing. That is an unbiblical argument. Earlier we talked about, and by the way, we want to hear from you, faithful. Do you have any questions about sacramentals, relics, holy water? Think about the hem of our Lord's garment. Here's another incredible passage. In the Gospel of St. Mark, chapter 5, verses 25 to 34. A woman is suffering from hemorrhages for 12 long years. She says, if I touch even his garments, I shall be made well. And she does touch our Lord's clothing. Immediately she is healed. And now notice what Jesus says. Superstition, he tells her. No, he doesn't. No, he doesn't tell her that. He doesn't. He tells her, daughter, your faith has made you well. The garment isn't a magical object. Our Lord is a source of healing. Our Lord is a source, and her faith is directed to Jesus. Yet the physical contact with a garment, that became involved in the miracle. Let me lay it out again. That contact with a garment became involved in the miracle. And then you look at Acts 19, and that principle is taken even further when clothing associated with Paul is carried to those that are sick. clothing really associated with St. Paul is carried.

to those that are sick to be healed. Remember, God created matter. Matter's good. If matter was bad, our Lord wouldn't have assumed human flesh. God can employ matter for whatever reason he wants to. And he's done it many times over, hasn't he? What about the early church? What about the early church in terms of relics? Oh, what an incredible question there that you have laid out, Shiri. Shiri, have you been? We haven't seen Shiri in a moment. She's laid down a great question, and we're going to tackle her question on the other side of the break, because we've got about 2 minutes before we hit our break, and we want to give it an in-depth reply, and we want to remind any and all of you all, anything you have on your mind, any questions, we are tackling them. Now, did the early Christians, did they venerate relics? They did, without a doubt. And one of the earliest pieces of evidence we can find in the 100s, a work called The Martyrdom of Polycarp. A work called The Martyrdom of Polycarp, where after St. Polycarp is martyred, the followers, the faithful, the Christians, want to gather up his remains, and they want to protect him, and they want to save them, and they want to make sure they're not lost. And we read the account, and when they gather up his relics, we're told that they treat them as more precious than gold. They value them. They love them. They care for them. Now, they're not worshiping them. They're honoring them. They're actually not even honoring the bones themselves. They're honoring the saint. They're honoring the great bishop, Saint Polycarp. So you have examples anywhere you look. You've got it in the Bible. And then you have it in early church history. So if anybody tells you this is not a biblical concept, you tell them it definitely is. And a concept that even the early followers of the Lord followed. Faithful, I'm having a great time today keeping this chair warm for you, Terry. The man, the myth, the legend, Terry. Tremendous Terry Barber is out today. I am filling in for him on the Truth and Justice Show. He will be back Monday. Do not fear. But I'm keeping the seat warm for Terry. Terry, we love you. We're praying for you, my man. But I'm really enjoying it. Don't make me get used to it, man. I'm not going to want to leave, man. We love you, Terry. We love you, man. And we'll be back in a moment.

And we are back and we're live and we're having an incredible time. We are diving in so deep and we're talking about holy water, relics, and sacramentals. And what a fun show we've been having. We had a great question. We want to remind you all, now is the time to send your questions in. If you have any, now is the time. Tail end of the show. But we're having a great one. Shiri, all about hugs. One of our incredible moderators, one of our incredible members is wondering, hold on. Do Protestants save relics or only Catholics? Believe it or not, Protestants do. They do preserve relic-like objects, although they won't call them relics and they don't venerate them. There'd be a big difference. For example, we know that after he died, there were belongings of Luther that were preserved. There were writings of his, personal ones they preserved, clothing, furniture, and many other examples, not only from Luther, but from other reformers that really they saved and they valued. The difference would be that we as apostolic Christians, we don't only preserve relics as like historical memorabilia, which is kind of what they're doing. That really pretty much is what they're doing. We don't preserve them as if they're historical memorabilia. We venerate relics because they are attached to that particular figure that we are honoring and venerating. In reality, the veneration is going towards the saint, the holy figure that either, you know, is attached to it in some way. And we know that worship belongs to God and God alone. We know that. So preserving objects that they may believe are very valuable and important, they've done that throughout history, only that they will not venerate them. So there is a difference there. There is a bit of a difference there, but that is actually a very, very good question. Look at who we got there. Look at who we have there. He pops up every now and then he'll vanish for like a week. Where you been? Biceps Bronca, man. We miss him, man. Used to be in every show, man. Now the guy's, so he'll pop in every now and then. We know where the guy is. The guy's on the beach enjoying some margaritas, man. He's enjoying some margaritas. Faithful, we're having an incredible time diving in. And we're also, is wearing a blessed scapular or a medal superstitious? We can't do a show without talking about that. Let us dive in more. We're not done. Remember, a Catholic will wear a blessed crucifix. Another may wear a miraculous medal, or maybe both. And then maybe another will have a brown scapular, or maybe the brown, the green, all of the scapulars. And somebody may say, look, all you got there is an amulet. What are you doing? All you got there is an amulet. You believe in magical powers, man. You believe in them. You believe in all kinds of magical powers. What are you doing? No. No, we don't. We don't. A blessed religious object is a sacramental. And according to the Catechism of the Catholic Church, 1667 to 1670, sacramentals are sacred signs connected to the church's prayer that really does dispose Christians to receive grace and cooperate with it. There is a key part, cooperating with it. That is the one thing so many miss, cooperation. We don't believe that they're magical amulets. We don't believe that they're in and of themselves, that apart from God, they give you all these kinds of magical powers and what have you. We don't believe that. The church has never taught that. The church has never, ever taught that. We have a great and incredible question from the amazing Shiri. Shiri, God bless you, Shiri. What a tremendous question. We've got some great ones that have been coming in. Really good ones today. We're very, very happy. You all are wide awake.
wide awake. And Shiri says, hold on. If everyone in heaven is a saint, does that mean the things that you save from your family members that you believe are in heaven would also be relics? Yes. Yeah. There's no doubt. In Catholic theological world, in Catholic practice, a relic will refer to the remains or belongings of someone that is recognized as a saint. Now, commonly, the way we use that in Catholic terminology and lingo is through the church's canonization process. But would that be the case if you're, use the example of maybe your grandmother? And I don't know if your grandmother is deceased, and I don't know, so forgive me if I'm not trying to say she is. But we'll use an example of your grandma. We'll pretend that she's passed on, and she is in heaven, and you have full hope that she's in heaven. Your grandmother who passed away, maybe she had a great treasured rosary she'd use a lot. And here's the important thing. Utilizing that would mean a lot. So your grandmother's rosary, it can be a treasured, number one, it can be a treasured memento. And it could also be looked at as a relic. That's right. Now, even if she hasn't been publicly recognized by the church as a saint, you can have that hope. Now, usually the church would use that language for those that are officially canonized and recognized, but you can have that hope that your grandmother truly is in heaven. And with that hope that your grandmother truly is in heaven, it would be a relic. Now, remember, here is the important point. If somebody says, well, hold on, her grandmother hasn't been canonized. Canonization doesn't make you a saint. Here's a big error. Somebody says, well, Shiri, your grandma has not been canonized. She's not a saint. Canonization doesn't make someone a saint. That might be one of the biggest errors you're ever going to hear. It will recognize that the person is in heaven. It will recognize it. And the canonization process is not done for every single person in heaven. There are a lot of people in heaven that haven't been canonized. So if you have that true hope your grandmother is in heaven, then that would be a relic. There's no doubt about that. What a great point. What a great, great question. We're so glad that all of y'all are asking the real good ones. You all are wide awake today. We're glad. Well, we'd hope you'd be wide awake. It's afternoon already. So we hope you'd be wide awake. Faithful, you all have been asking some tremendous ones. And we want to pause and wonderful, wonderful, wonderful. I love that. I love that. Very, very nice. And the goated Lena Molina says, I'm wearing a blessed brown scapular with an image of the Holy Family showing the Virgin Mary and Saint Joseph stepping on the dragon. I want to see that image. I would love to. Because as you know very well, Catholic teaching is that our Lord crushed the head of the devil. But all of us, by being part of the body and following the Lord, we can crush the head of the evil one as well. I would love to look at that. Very biblical in its concept, very biblical in its theology. I love that, man. I'd love to check it out. I would love to check it out. And these are great questions. We got Maria del Carmen. ¿Cómo estás, Maria? We hope that you are doing great. We hope you're having a tremendous one. And let me show you. Okay. Let's open up our Bible because Maria has a great question before we're done. She has a tremendous one. She says, hold on, William. Maria del Carmen, Romana, we love you dearly. Thank you for your support. Please give us strong arguments to defend kissing human saints' relics, such as the skull of Saint Agatha. A lot of Protestants attack us over it. Well, they shouldn't. Because honoring the bodily remains of the holy ones is very biblical. If you look in Genesis 50, and you look Genesis 50, 25, and you look at Exodus 13, 19, Joseph commanded Israel,
carry his bones out of Egypt. And Moses did that. Joseph has died. And Moses will pick up his bones and carry them. Will not treat them with disgust. Will treat them with honor. And they're carried all along as they travel around. They carry the bones of Joseph to what? To make sure they're cared for. Now, if one is also doing the same thing for the skull of Saint Agatha, well, the principle's right there in the Old Testament to care for the bones and the remains of the holy ones. You have it right there. Remember that kissing is an act of veneration, an act of love. It is not worship. In fact, the Bible tells you to greet one another with a holy kiss. So if the body of one of these, Maria del Carmen, is really the temple of the Holy Spirit, and it is according to the 1 Corinthians 3 and 1 Corinthians 6, there is no problem at all. And if the Bible shows you the carrying of Joseph's bones was holy, well, then there's nothing wrong with carrying the bones and honoring the bones of Saint Agatha. It is a very biblical teaching, a very biblical one. Faithful, we're going to miss keeping this seat warm. But Terry, you got to hear us. Terry, are you hearing? Wherever you're at, we loved filling in for you. We loved keeping your chair warm. And anytime you got to be out again, you know, you fly the bat signal, you let William know. And William had a great time on the Truth and Justice Show, filling in temporarily for Tremendous Biceps Barber. We'll be back with you all next week. But we had a great time. Terry, we love you. You be safe, brother. And everybody, seeing you again. God bless you. Y'all are tremendous and phenomenal. Have a wonderful and a holy weekend. Get to Mass.

name of the Father, the Son, the Holy Spirit, amen. I'd like to welcome you to our program, Clean Sweep with Father Broom. Great to be with all of you. And as always, we'd like to start off our conversation by inviting Mary to come to be with us. Mary is the Mother of God. Mary is the Mother of the Church. Mary is also the Mother of each and every one of us. Also, we pray that beautiful prayer, which is the Hail Holy Queen. We invoke Mary as our life, our sweetness, and our hope. So let's turn to Mary and ask Mary to pray with us and to pray for us. As you pray the prayer that she loves most, and that prayer is to help Hail Mary, also known as the Angelic Salutation. Together. Hail Mary, full of grace, the Lord is with thee. Blessed art thou among women, and blessed the fruit of thy womb, Jesus. Holy Mary, Mother of God, pray for us sinners, now and at the hour of our death. Amen. Now, my friend, let's invite to accompany us our spiritual director, and that is the Holy Spirit. Holy Spirit is one of many wonderful titles. Holy Spirit is known as the Paraclete. He's also known as the Gift of Gifts. He's also known as the Sweet Guest of the Soul. He's also known as the Interior Master. St. Paul says we really don't know how to pray as we ought. But the Holy Spirit, he says, Romans, that we don't know how to pray as we ought. Come, Holy Spirit. Fill the hearts of your faithful and enkindle within us the fire of your divine love. Send forth your spirit and they shall be created. Thou shalt renew the face of the earth. Let us pray. O God, who did instruct the hearts of your faithful by the light of the Holy Spirit, grant us that by the same spirit we may be truly wise and ever rejoice in his consolation through the same Christ our Lord. Amen. Glory be to the Father, and to the Son, and to the Holy Spirit, as it was in the beginning, is now, and ever shall be, world without end. Amen. Our Lady Fatima, pray for us. St. Joseph, pray for us. St. Michael, pray for us. St. Gabriel, pray for us. St. Raphael, pray for us. St. Ignatius, pray for us. St. Francis Xavier, pray for us. Blessed Fulton Sheen, pray for us. St. Faustina, pray for us. All God's angels and saints, pray for us. In the name of the Father, and the Son, and the Holy Spirit, amen. True, my friends, a family that prays together stays together, and a world at prayer is a world at peace. Many blessings upon all of you. And we rejoice because yesterday we had the formal beatification of no longer venerable, but blessed Fulton J. Sheen. Praise the Lord. And the essence of his holiness was the love for the Lord, especially love for the Eucharistic Lord present in the Most Blessed Sacrament, in which this great man of God, model for priests and bishops, as well as for lay people, found the essence of his holiness in the Lord,
by making his daily holy hour. His daily holy hour, which he made from the beginning of his priesthood until his dying day, which was December 9th, 1979. He actually died in front of the Blessed Sacrament. What a great way to end his life. Dying in front of the Blessed Sacrament and entering into eternity with the Lord welcoming him. Well done, faithful servant. He called this holy hour, he called it his hour of power. I invite all of you to consider making the hour of power in your own life, the hour of power. I've given the spiritual exercises for 20 years, and thousands of people have gone through my program. Part of the program is, it's like a tripod. I give a talk every the beginning of every week. There are 10 weeks. Talk lasts usually about an hour, a little bit more. Then there's a group sharing on the topic. For example, principle and foundation, why we're here. We're here to praise God, to reverence God, to serve God, and by means of that, to save our soul. However, the very heart of our program, the spiritual exercises, 10 Weeks to Spiritual Advancement is my new book, is to be faithful to your daily holy hour. That's the very essence in the heart of the program. Following in the footsteps of Fulton Sheen. That's right. Following in the footsteps of venerable, no longer venerable, but blessed Fulton Sheen. The hour of power. So if we want to have power in our lives, let us receive our power from the Lord himself. And that takes us into the gospel for today. We're reading through the Gospel of St. Luke, chapter 9, verse 18 through 22, those five verses. And it starts off the gospel today. Once when Jesus was praying in solitude. Isn't that an invitation for us to make our own prayer in solitude? Isn't that an exhortation from the Lord? If I am praying in solitude, also you are called to pray in solitude. I have a wonderful picture of our Lord praying in solitude in the Garden of Gethsemane, inviting the apostles to stay awake and pray with me. Could you not pray an hour? Here's that picture. It's a very good depiction of Jesus in his prayer. This would be Jesus praying in the Garden of Gethsemane. And there the apostles, instead of praying, they fell asleep. So we see the gospel today in which Jesus himself is in solitude praying. Maybe remember that our Lord, before he chose the 12 apostles, he spent the whole night in prayer, in communion with the Heavenly Father. Then he chose
those who would be his own. Also in the Gospel of St. Luke, we see Jesus praying. In another occasion, the apostles are observing him. They turn to him and say, Lord, teach us how to pray. And upon this request, we have Jesus saying, when you pray, say, Our Father who art in heaven, hallowed be thy name. So the Our Father comes by the apostles observing Jesus pray. Here we have this once again, this beautiful depiction of Jesus praying in the garden. And then offering them that prayer, which is the Our Father. So, my friends, Jesus in the gospel today when he comes out of his prayer, yes, his disciples were with him. A very important question. What do the crowds say that I am? The crowds. And the crowds say he's John the Baptist has returned, or Elijah, or one of the ancient prophets has returned. And all of these, as you're aware of, all these were opinions, and they're actually false opinions. Then he asked them, now, who do you say that I am? And of all the disciples, Peter is the one that responds. And he says, the Christ of God. Christ of God. Jesus rebukes him and tells him not to tell this to anyone. The word Christ, by the way, is a Greek word, the Kairo, which Christ actually means the anointed one. The Jewish people, once they chose their king would be anointed with oil. You may remember when Samuel is pursuing, seeking for the king, and he goes to the house of Jesse and goes through his sons one at a time, and finally David arrives from the fields. He was tending his flock because he was a shepherd, and he was of wonderful appearance. And David was anointed with oil. And it says, from that moment, the Holy Spirit rushed upon David. Holy Spirit rushed upon David. He was the anointed for Christ, Jesus Christ. Jesus means Savior. Christ means the anointed one. So I would invite all of you to enrich your own prayer life by asking yourself,
this question, and this can be a means to truly enrich your prayer life. Who is Jesus Christ for you? That's the big question. Who is Christ for you? This can really help you out very, very much in enriching your prayer life. Meditating upon what we might call the Christological titles for Christ. Christological titles or titles for Christ. St. Ignatius says in the exercises, we meditate upon the life of Christ. We pray for the grace of intimate knowledge of Christ, that we love him more ardently and we follow him more closely. Intimate knowledge of Jesus Christ, that we love him more ardently, follow him more closely. There are actually many, many, many Christological titles. I'd like to just offer you a few. And this is not exhaustive, but rather there are many Christological titles. And many of these Christological titles are taken especially from the New Testament, and some are taken even from the Old Testament. First Christological title that captivates me, maybe you also, is there in the Gospel of John. We have the I phrase, where Jesus describes himself by beginning with the word I. Personal pronoun I. In John chapter 10, Jesus says this, I am, the good shepherd. Then they go on to say, I am the good shepherd. I know my sheep, and my sheep know me. I know each by name. The good shepherd knows his sheep. And the good shepherd is willing to even suffer and die for his sheep. The bad shepherd, or the marauder, when he sees the wolf come, he takes to flight. Not so with the good shepherd. Good shepherd loves his sheep so much that the good shepherd is willing to lay down his life for his sheep. And what you can do, related to John chapter 10, the chapter of the good shepherd in the Gospel of John, is make a parallel reflection or meditation taken from the most famous psalm in the Bible. Pope John Paul II had the habit of taking one biblical passage and comparing it to another passage, and how one passage would shed light on the other passage. That was one of the spiritual practice of Pope St. John Paul II, the good shepherd of the flock
from 1979 to 2005. What a great good shepherd he was. Fulton Sheen met him. Fulton Sheen lived about a year into the pontificate of John Paul II. Here is the parallel passage. To get to know and love and follow Christ all the more. And who is Jesus Christ for you? Many, many titles. I'm just giving you one now. That of the Good Shepherd. Psalm 23. And this is a good passage also, as Father Tim Gallagher says in one of his talks, that when you find yourself perhaps in a state of desolation, we all go through tough times, state of desolation, we have to know how to cope with desolation. And St. Ignatius says in Rule 6 for the Rules for Discernment, pray, meditate, some penance, and examine your conscience, those four practices. And with respect to prayer and meditation, you can take the Psalm of the Good Shepherd. Close your door. You're going through these moments of desolation, and very slowly ruminate, meditate, ponder, contemplate, reflect deeply upon these words. The Lord is my shepherd. There is nothing I shall want. He leads me beside restful waters. He gives rest to my soul. Even though I have to walk through dark valleys, I fear no evil because you're with me with your rod and your staff. You set the table before me, in front of my enemies. You anoint my head with oil. My cup overflows. I believe that I will be in the house of the Lord for years to come. The Lord is my shepherd. There is nothing I shall want. And then jump to John chapter 10, in which Jesus takes this wonderful psalm related to David, related to himself, because he is the good shepherd of the flock, and we are among the sheep of his flock. Jesus applies it to himself when he says, I am the good shepherd. I know my sheep, and my sheep know me. Then, my friends, moving from contemplation to action, because as St. Ignatius says, we're called to be contemplatives in action. That's right, we're called to be contemplatives in action. We are called to be a good shepherd, Tom, also.
Because we all have our flocks, our children, maybe our friends, maybe our relatives, maybe our nephews, maybe our nieces, maybe our colleagues. We all have our sheep. And the secret, my friends, for us to be good shepherds of the flock or the sheep that are entrusted to us is we first have to be a good sheep of the good shepherd. For that reason, my friends, we can say the Lord is my shepherd. I shall want for nothing. So my friends, we've had a good conversation today. Thanks be to God. I'd like to invite all of you to share our message with the whole world. And I, for my part, I will give you my priestly blessing. And I'll place you on the altar in the Mass I'll be celebrating in a few minutes. The Lord be with you. May Almighty God bless you, the Father, and the Son, and the Holy Spirit. Amen.

Peace be to you. Did you ever think that there should be a feminine principle in religion? Just suppose there was nothing about womanhood in religion. What a rightful protest we would hear. All religions have a feminine principle. I have on my desk a statue that was given to me by a former missionary in China. It is a statue of Kuan Yin. Kuan Yin, according to the Chinese legend, was a young princess who lived about 500 years before Christ. And she wanted to dedicate her virginity to God. And her father killed her. And according to the legend, a tiger dragged her into hell. And she began pleading mercy for all of the inmates of hell. So disrupted hell, so introduced charity, that the devil ordered her out of hell. So she became to the Chinese Kuan Yin, the goddess of mercy. Probably just an oriental yearning for some great woman in religion. Take the Muslims. Mohammed had a daughter whose name was Fatima. She died at a very early age. And Mohammed mourned her deeply. And he wrote concerning her, "Of all the women in heaven, she is the most blessed next to Mary." Did you know that the Quran of the Muslims has over 40 verses in it concerning our Blessed Mother? They believe in the Immaculate Conception. They believe in the virgin birth. Then there are African peoples who have a tradition that when a son succeeds to a throne, the inauguration ceremonies consist of sitting on the lap of his mother. In other words, he derives some authority from the maternal principle. Take, for example, the great Latin poet, Virgil, in his fourth Eclogue, which has been called a messianic poem. He has this line, "Smile, chaste woman, on thy infant boy, with whom the Iron Age will pass away, and the Golden Age on all the earth be born." And then going back to Homer, the great Greek poet who lived 1,000 years before Christ, he threw into history the story of a defeated man and a sorrowful woman. And this sorrowful woman, remember, while her husband Ulysses was away on voyage, she had many suitors. And she said to each of them, "Just as soon as I finish weaving this garment, I will consider your plea." And every night she always undid the stitches that she put in during the day until her husband came back. No one could ever understand why this great poet should have made all history understand a defeated man and a sorrowful woman until there came a defeated man and a sorrowful woman. Which brings us to the subject of the real feminine principle in religion. I believe that all love begins with a dream. I think every person has in his mind, in his heart, the image of the one he loves. It is made up of memories, thoughts, dreams, ideals, experiences. And then one day,
someone appears. It's called love at first sight. It is not love at first sight. It is love at second sight. Every great love is a dream come true. Did you ever see a dream walking? Well, I did. And that is why love is very much like music. We hear music for the first time and we like it. Why? Because we've already got that music inside of our own hearts. Now, when God became man, or when he willed it from the very creation of the world, he had a dream about a mother. The woman who would be his mother when he would take on flesh would decide the time of his birth, the circumstances, the people, and all of the details. He thought of her long, long before she was born. She was the dream come true. The world's first love. Just suppose you could have made your own mother. Would you not have made her the most beautiful, kind woman in all the world? Well, God could make his own mother. God could make his own mother in somewhat the same way that artists can create. I suppose one of the most famous of all the mother paintings is Whistler's. When someone complimented Whistler about his painting, he said, well, you know how it is. One tries to make one's mummy just as good as one can. So Almighty God, who pre-existed his own mother, made her just as beautiful as God could. That is why she was immaculately conceived. Now, what does immaculate conception mean? It means simply that she was conceived without the stain of original sin. One thing I cannot understand is why people today disbelieve in the immaculate conception. Because most people today believe they are without sin. Therefore, they are all immaculately conceived. The Immaculate Conception does not mean that our Blessed Lady did not need to be redeemed like you and I did. It merely meant that from the moment of her conception, she was immune from the stain of sin. And was not this fitting? If you have a distinguished visitor announced at your home, do you not sweep the front hall? Well, if God is going to enter this world, do you not think that he should come into portals that were rather clean? Look at all the trouble that God went to make a paradise for man, just in order to celebrate the first nuptials of man and woman. Well, here's a new paradise. Not the paradise of creation, but the paradise of the incarnation. And should he not therefore make this garden much more beautiful? Should it not be a garden in which there would not grow a single weed of sin, over whose portals the name of evil could never be written? And this paradise of the incarnation to be gardenered by the Adam new was our Blessed Lady, the feminine principle in religion. When the time, therefore, came, God sent out an angel from the great white throne of light. The angel descended down over the plains of Esdru and came to a humble virgin kneeling in prayer and said, Hail, full of grace, which means the Lord loves you, and asked that chosen woman if she would give to God a human nature. And she said,
be it done to me according to thy will. In Latin, it is fiat, be it done. There are three great fiats in the world. Fiat lux, let there be light of creation. Fiat voluntas tua, suffering on the cross. Fiat mihi secundum verbum tuum, be it done to me according to thy word, the Annunciation. And Mary, in the name of us all, said, I allow you to come in to this world. I will be your Eden. I will give you a human nature. And so God took upon himself in this cloistered garden a new nature. And from this woman, Christ is born. I need hardly tell you that there's no such thing as adoration of Mary. We have not made Mary important. It is our Lord that made her important. And then notice how he changed her role in relationship to us. Here we go to the marriage feast of Cana. This was at the beginning of the public life. Now at the marriage feast of Cana, our blessed Lord came and brought along with him

more in the original Greek, what is mine is thine. My hour has not yet come. Let us analyze this. My hour has not yet come. Whenever our blessed Lord used the word hour, he always used it in relationship to his passion and his death. Always. For example, when they attempted to stone him on two or three occasions, the gospel said his hour was not yet come. When Judas came down in the garden to betray him, our Lord says, this is your hour. Your hour. The hour of evil. The night of the Last Supper, Father, the hour has come. So our Lord is saying to his mother, the hour of my passion and death has not yet come. What do you want me to do? Do you want me to work my first miracle? Do you want me to prove that I am the expected Messiah, Christ the Son of the living God? Do you realize that if I work this miracle and announce myself as the Christ, and the Son of God, that I will be sent to the cross? Do you want to be a mother that is sending your son to the battlefield? My dear mother, if that is what you intend to do, if you want me to begin now my public life and to usher in my death, my passion, my redemption of men, then your relation to me will change. Up to this point, in our private home life, you have been known as the mother of Jesus. But the moment that I begin my redemptive work, you will not just be my mother. You will be the mother of everyone whom I will redeem. Then you will be not just the mother of Jesus, then you will be the mother of all humanity. And I salute you. I call you now, woman, the universal mother of the world. Three years pass. We come to the cross. In the middle of those 3 years, one day, the Blessed Mother, worried about his long night prayers and his all-day preaching, was waiting in the crowd, and someone said, your mother waits, and our Blessed Lord said, who is my mother? And then he said, relationship is not of blood. In the new order, relationship is of the Spirit. He that doth the will of my Father in heaven is my mother. Now we come to the cross. Our Lord looks down from the cross upon the two most precious creatures that he has on this earth, John and his mother. And he speaks, first of all, to his mother. But he does not call her mother. This is redemption. The hour has come. He says, woman. Then as much as a crowned head could gesture, indicating John, he adds, this is your son. He did not call John John, because if he called him John, he would have been just the son of Zebedee, but leaving him unnamed, in his anonymity, John stood for all humanity. So our Blessed Mother is now made the mother of all humanity, and not in virtue of a metaphor or a figure of speech, but in virtue of the veritable pangs of childbirth. Was she to have other children? Yes, but not according to the flesh, of the Spirit. John was the first of that long line in which we are added, millions and millions of sons and daughters. And he said,
to John. This is your mother. That's why we love Our Lady. Our Blessed Lord made her our mother. The feminine principle in religion. And there is no such thing as doing her on or in a way to make us forget our Lord. Suppose I visited your home. When I went into your home, I refused to talk to your mother. What would you think? You would not entertain me very long, would you? Well, do you think our Blessed Lord is going to think very kindly of us? If we pay no attention to her? And we ask her to intercede for us. Because sometimes when we want a favor, we go to the mother of the one from whom we want the favor. She has some very special powers of intercession. We say the rosary. Yes, a repetition of Our Father and Hail Mary. But that it merely means when we love anyone, we keep saying over and over again, I love you. Why do we say over and over again, I love you? Well, because it's a new moment of time. It's a new location in space. And so in the rosary, we keep saying the Our Father and Hail Mary. It's a way of telling her, I love you, I love you, I love you. And her intercession is tremendous. One day it seems that our Blessed Lord was walking through the courts of heaven and he saw some souls that apparently got into heaven very easily. And he went to Peter. He said, Peter, I have given to you the keys of the kingdom of heaven. How did these souls gain entry into my kingdom? Peter said, don't blame me, Lord. Every time I close a door, your mother opens a window. And that's the way perhaps some of us will get in. The open window. George Bernard Shaw said shortly before he died, I think maybe his mother will let me in. So we are her children. And as her children, we never grow up. And we say to her, in the lovely language of Mary Dixon Thayer, lovely lady dressed in blue, teach me how to pray. God was just your little boy. Tell me what to say. Did you lift him up sometimes, gently on your knee? Did you sing to him the way mother does to me? Did you ever try telling him stories of the world? And, oh, did he cry? Do you think he cares if I tell him things? Just little things that happen. And do angels' wings make a noise? Can he hear me if I speak low? Does he understand me now? Tell me, for you know. Lovely lady dressed in blue, teach me how to pray. God was just your little boy, and you know the way.

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1: Catholic commentary. Spiritual warfare. Stay ready so you don't have to get ready. Jesus 911.
2: A wonderful prayer, a room prepared. The Most Holy Trinity desires for us each to reach a specific level of holiness. The Good Shepherd is preparing our specific room in his Father's house. Do we merit the room specifically designed for us, or have we made ourselves unworthy of the beauty of God's gift because our faith is slack? The Good Shepherd told us to surrender everything for him. How many have done this or even desire it? We are created to be intimate with the holy face of the Good Shepherd, but how many pursue intimacy through fervent prayer? The Good Shepherd prepares a place for us. Do we want the room made for us by the Sacred Heart of the Good Shepherd, or do we want the room made by the world for us? Sacred Heart of the Good Shepherd, become our heart's desire so that we always and only want you. Holy Face of the Good Shepherd, help us to never venture away from you, because surrendering everything for you is always a worthy endeavor. Good Shepherd, keep your little sheep grazing in your pastures so we don't feed where you are not. Father, Son, Holy Spirit, faithful, we are so happy to be with all of you all. We're hoping that you all are having a wonderful, an incredible morning, afternoon, evening. We're thrilled and we're pumped to be here with every one of you all. And we're going to have a great time diving in today, going in deep. What does it even mean to call Our Lady the undoer or the untier? Untier, undoer. It's a popular phraseology you hear often, but sometimes people don't really understand what it means or what it stands for. Well, we're going to be diving in today, and we're going to be going in depth, and we're going to have a great time doing so. And we begin with, what does undoer of knots even mean? Is it ancient? Indeed, you're going to find not only is it ancient, but it is biblical. It's a very biblical concept as well. An ancient one and a biblical one. When we call Mary the undoer of knots, what do we mean? Well, we're not saying Mother Mary possesses some independent divine power. No, we are talking about what God accomplishes through Mother Mary's obedient cooperation with grace. The knots, when you hear the term knot, think about really the consequences of sin, disobedience, broken relationships, our broken nature, fear, maybe even addiction, maybe even resentment, maybe even confusion, and everything else that sin will twist in our human life. So the theology behind this devotion is indeed an incredible one. And it'll lead you right there to the heart of the rosary as well. So we're going to be talking about all of that today. And remember, as we said, the theology behind this devotion is ancient. It isn't just from a famous painting, as people have told me before. They said, William, do we get the devotion from a painting? No, the painting got the theology from the Bible. And then later the early church fathers helped to lay out what this truly does mean. And indeed, the deepest roots are found in the Bible, in us having to know why we refer to Mary as the new Eve. And it's a very basic idea, simple. Eve's disobedience tied a knot. Think about it like that. The disobedience of Eve tied a knot. Mother Mary's obedience helped untie it by working as a wonderful and faithful disciple. Now, that language goes all the way back to the 100s, but even before going into the early church fathers, we've got to begin where it all began. And really, it all began in the book of Genesis. That's correct. All of it began in the book of Genesis. And if we're going to understand Mary as the new Eve, we got to go to the book of Genesis. And I want to give an enormous shout out to our near and dear brother, the incredible, I like to call him an incredible living mystic. He says, victim mystic, I think is what he says. He says, consider joining the Militia of the Immaculata, definitely do that, audience. Consider joining me in the Lent for October, given to me by Mary for the blind, the deaf, and the lame. Wow, and October is right upon us, brother. Brother, thank you for your tremendous support, brother. And yes, we need to do a whole show just on the Militia of the Immaculata. That'll be coming up very, very soon. And we'll talk about this in a moment on the other side of the break. Mother Mary Estella Morris, what beautiful imagery. We got Mac Shank in the house. Mac Shank, where have you been, brother? How you doing, man? Ave Maria, gratia plena. God bless you all, he says. We're happy to have you here and everyone else, wherever you all are tuning in the world. We're thrilled and we're pumped to have you here. What are you all drinking right now? Are you all happy to be back here Monday? I know you might be thinking, well, Monday morning. Look, you got William with you. You got Virgin Most Powerful Radio and all of the incredible programming. Yeah, you're getting a really good start to the week. You're going to get prayered up and you're going to be diving in deep into theology early on. You're going to love it and we're going to make sure you do. Now, we begin right there in Genesis 3. And it really does begin with the first act of disobedience. Genesis 3 will present the serpent approaching the woman. And that serpent of old, the devil indeed, does speak. And the woman listens. The woman doubts God's work. That is what the devil wants of you. The devil wants you to doubt God. The devil wants you to doubt that God really can work in your life and that God really is speaking the truth. That is what the devil wants. And eventually we read, as Eve does succumb to the doubt, she took of its fruit and ate, and she also gave some to her husband. Now the result is what? Isn't a good one. It is a catastrophic one. Sin will enter into the world. Communion with God is wounded, and human relationships become disordered. Death will enter into the picture. Now, this is why we call this the undoer, the untier of knots. Why? Well, because humanity becomes knotted. Humanity will become knotted. And notice something fascinating. What does the drama involve? A woman, an angelic being, a decision that concerns God's word, and an act of disobedience. Then when we arrive in St. Luke's gospel, we're going to encounter another woman, a different woman, another angelic being, another message from God, and another decision. But this time the woman is going to say, yes, let it be done to me according to thy word. But remember, that first knot you can find in the book of Genesis 3, that disobedience, that sin that entered into the world. You've got it right there in Genesis 3. Remember, if you want to understand Mariology, indeed, if you want to understand Christology, you got to go right there to the beginning of the book of Genesis. Not a lot of people realize it, but you've got to go to the beginning. That is why every time we teach a course on either Christology or on Mariology, what do we do all the time? We go right there to Genesis 3:15. Right there, Genesis 3 in general, not only 3:15, we go to Genesis 3 in general. And when we get to Genesis 3:15, you've got the woman returning immediately after the fall. God will promise that the serpent won't have the final word. The devil will not have the final word. And we read in Genesis 3:15, I will put enmity between you and the woman and between your seed and her seed. We call that traditionally the proto-evangelium, the protas evangelion, the first announcement of the gospel. The serpent will ultimately be defeated. But we want you to notice who appears here, a serpent, a woman, and a child of the woman. Now, when we jump all the way to Revelation 12, what do we then find? We find a dragon who we're told is that devil, that serpent of old, a woman, and her child. Is that a mere coincidence? Not at all. The Bible will begin with a woman and a serpent in Genesis, and it'll end with a woman confronting the dragon in the book of Revelation. What does all of this mean for us and our theology? Faithful, you're going to have to stick around because we're about to dive in deeper than ever before into unveiling Mother Mary as the new Eve, and we're going to have an incredible time doing it, Faithful. We want to remind you all, the devotion to Mother Mary as the undoer, the untier of knots is phenomenal. Stick around. You don't want to miss this.

One thing that we always want you all to do is we want you to be prayered up. We want you to have the amazing, the incredible Virgin Most Powerful radio app. We want you to be able to tune in and hear us on the go all the time. We want you to download all the episodes and hear them over and over and over and over again. But we also want you to tune in online if you're able to. Meaning if you haven't subscribed to the Virgin Most Powerful radio, if you haven't checked us out, we want you to also check us out, because we, a lot of the times when we're live, actually 100% of the time when we're live, we've got incredible slides that we put together for you, the audience. So we want to tell you all, make sure you get the Virgin Most Powerful radio app as well. And we want to give a shout out to an amazing supporter of ours, Pseudo Rosario, who's one of our top guys, one of our amazing moderators. Thank you for your support, my friend. And we would not be able to do any of what we do without it. And I always call out who got gifted those memberships. Leslie Wade, the investigative photographer. I dropped Bodies 1880. Interesting name. Coty 4299. Bright Eyes 806. There you go. There's a name. Mater Dolorosa. The Word is Life. R1F. Logos Truth. 777. Bryce Figueroa. And TJPG23, do not forget to say thank you to those that gift you memberships. Rosarium, you are tremendous. What are you drinking in the morning today, Faithful? What are you all drinking? You all drinking a Diet Coke or maybe a coffee with a lot of cream, or coffee as dark as Rosarium's heart maybe, or maybe plain old agua. Maybe plain old agua as well. We had the incredible brother, the amazing brother, St. Francis Baby Tote, say, Star of the Sea, lead us always to your son. Yep, another title for Mother Mary is Mary as Stella Maris. What is that? Why do we call Mary Stella Maris? Well, that means Star of the Sea. And it comes from the ancient Latin, Stella Maris, given to Mary. Why would we give Mother Mary that incredible title? Well, I'll tell you why. The destination is our Lord, and Mother Mary is that star pointing to him. Like that star the sailors would look to guide them through very dangerous and treacherous waters, Mother Mary will do that for me and you. Through the very dark and dangerous and treacherous waters, she will direct you to our Lord. That is why we refer to Mary as Stella Maris, Star of the Sea. Great point, brother. Great point. And the brother says, you can call me whatever, because you're aware of all of my experiences. And I know the brother is an incredible living mystic. He says, I just prefer a victim mystic because of my desire to be like the amazing sisters, Gemma Galgani and Anne Catherine Emmerich. Yeah. And when we think of them, you're thinking of Gemma, St. Gemma Galgani, an incredible Italian mystic. By the way, at times called the daughter of the Passion. She had an incredible devotion to the Passion. The way you do, brother, the way you do. And I have a deep devotion to the incredible Anne Catherine. Why? Well, Anne Catherine was a German Augustinian nun. And a German Augustinian nun who was a mystic who bore the stigmata. We're talking about two incredible individuals, two holy people. May they pray for us. May they pray for us. We love them dearly. Love all the holy ones in heaven, right? I love that. By the way, I keep getting reminded, we've got to do a holy show in St. Gemma Galgani. We've got to do that. I've been talking about it for a while, and I've got to do that. Now, we talked about jumping all the way forward to the book of Revelation. And when we do that, what do you find? You find a dragon, a woman, and her child. And I mentioned, we don't have accidental imagery here. No, the Bible will begin with a woman and will begin with a serpent in Genesis and will end with a woman confronting that dastardly dragon. And we're told that dragon is the serpent of old. It is the devil. Then we get to the Gospel of St. Luke. Now you put Genesis beside Luke chapter 1. In Genesis, remember? Remember in Genesis, a fallen angel will bring
a lie, a deceitful message to the woman. He'll lie. He will lie to her to try to get her to disobey the Lord God. And in the Gospel of St. Luke, the Archangel Gabriel will bring God's message to a woman. You get a message taken to a woman in Genesis, and the woman disobeys the Lord God. You get a wonderful archangel taking a message to a woman in Luke 1. And what does Mary say? Let it be done to me according to thy word. She is a handmaiden of the Lord. And the Archangel Gabriel will tell her, Hail, Chaire, Kecharitomene, Hail, full of grace, the Lord is with you. And Mary, behold, I am the handmaid of the Lord. Let it be to me according to your word. According to your word, that is everything right there. According to your word is everything right there. Why? Because Eve will turn away from God's word, right? Eve will turn away from God's word. Mother Mary will submit to God's word. Eve will turn away and disobey the Lord. The Lord had warned her and Eve turned away. Mother Mary would be completely open and walking in every manner and every way of the Lord. That is why we refer to the devotion as Mary, the undoer, the untier of knots. Not because Mother Mary replaces our Lord. Get that terrible theology out of your mind. No, Mother Mary will respond and cooperate with God's plan for humanity's redemption. Mother Mary does not replace our Lord. Quite the opposite, the complete opposite. Her entire greatness, everything great about Mother Mary, everything great is all because of our Lord, all of it. And the New Eve theology, we got to remind you, the New Eve theology is big time Christocentric. It is all Christocentric. All of it is. Remember, according to your word, Eve will turn away from God's word. This is where we've got to really be careful and really, really focus in and really zero in and realize, look, all of this is really biblical. It really is biblical, and a lot of people don't even realize it. A lot of people have no clue that this really is biblical. Mother Mary will hear the word. Let it be done to me according to thy word. That is why we read from henceforth, all generations, not one or two or three, all generations will call me blessed. All of them will. All of them will. It is a beautiful, it is beautiful theological imagery, powerful theological imagery. And we want to remind you, audience, any and all, I forgot to mention it earlier, forgive me. Any and all questions you may have on Mary, we're taking them, whether it be Mother Mary, another title given to her. Maybe it'll be a dogma on Mary. You'd be shocked how Mary as New Eve is interconnected to all of the Marian dogmas. You would be shocked that it is interconnected to all of the Marian dogmas. And we got the incredible brother, Mike Q. How you doing, Mike Q? Thank you for your tremendous support, Mike Q. Mike Q tells us, hey, my brother, I see the stream. My aunt used to pray the undoer of knots. What an ancient devotion, isn't that, brother Mike? Ancient, right, brother? The novena, she also helped me come back to the church. We love it. Oh, look at that, Mike. You look like you lost there. I used to argue with her when I was a non-denominational. Well, bless her incredible heart. And incredible, I love that. I love that. By the language that you are giving us, you indicate that she perhaps has gone to her war to be with the Lord, brother. Has she gone to be with the Lord? Because I hear you, I'm reading it. You're telling me she used to pray that, meaning I imagine she went to be with the Lord. With that being said, you've got a wonderful, incredible intercessor in heaven for you now. You had her when she was on earth, and I imagine she's gone to be with the Lord. You'd have her in heaven interceding for you. I love that, brother Mike. I love that, my friend. Thank you for that wonderful and beautiful, beautiful information. You love St. Gemma. We all love St. Gemma, don't we? We've got to do a whole show on her. We all love her, but we've got to do a whole show on her. And in a moment, we'll give a shout out to
everybody tuning in and give you all a shout out and see how y'all doing on a wonderful Monday morning. Hope y'all are all prayered up and ready to dive in and ready to read more and more. The knot, here it is, the knot of disobedience. Okay, here we are. Now we arrive at, in my opinion, one of the most incredible passages in all of early Christianity. Around AD 180, the great Saint Irenaeus of Lyon, doctor of the church, will be very clear, will explicitly compare even Mary. In Contra Heresies 3:22-4, Saint Irenaeus will argue that the knot created through Eve's disobedience was loosened by Mary's obedience. Now, we're reading the Bible, and we can clearly tell from the Bible, but even as early as the 100s, the early fathers knew it too. They knew it, and they were preaching it from the pulpit in the 100s, even before that. Now, we're not talking about medieval Europe. We're talking about the Catholic faith in the 100s. Eve was a virgin and disobeyed. This was the logic, and this is the logic we got to follow. We got to follow it. Eve was a virgin and disobeyed. Mother Mary is a virgin, and obeyed. What Eve bound through unbelief, Mother Mary untied through her faith in the Lord. And the great Irenaeus summarizes, he says, the knot of Saint Irenaeus, the knot of Eve's disobedience was loosed by the obedience of Mary. There you have the theology of Mary, undoer of knots, about 18 centuries before the devotion would become famous under that title. But we're about to go to a break. I want to put you all to the test. Even before Irenaeus, there are multiple early fathers. There's at least one that we know the name of that refer to Mary as the new Eve. Can you tell me who that is? And I'm going to leave you thinking as we approach our break. And hopefully by the time we come back, a few of you all tell me, William, I know who. Remember, we already gave you the great Irenaeus of Lyon, Saint Irenaeus, but indeed there is an early father, at least one that we know of, even before the great Irenaeus, that referred to Mary as the new Eve. We'll be back in a moment, faithful. You don't want to go anywhere. We got a lot more to come.

And we are back. Did anybody get it? Did anybody get it? Anybody get the answer? I don't know if anybody got it. We got JR Dallas got it. Justin Martyr, TJ got it as well. And yes, but he has said, hey, I cheated. I used Professor Google. You're right. Any of you all that guessed St. Justin the Martyr, yeah, you're right. It was the great St. Justin the Martyr who saw it even earlier than the great Irenaeus. Well, he wrote earlier. I mean, he wrote earlier. But why does it matter to call Mary the New Eve? I know for a fact, by the way, we have 100 people watching early in the morning. I think that's a pretty good audience, including more of you all tuning in on the radio and wherever else you're tuning in, and those watching or hearing the replay. I know a few of you all, without a doubt, are wondering, why does the New Eve matter? I have no doubt. I have no doubt. A few of you all are wondering, why does the New Eve even matter? You may even be Catholic, thinking, what does it matter? I mean, why compare Mary with Eve at all? I mean, our Lord and Savior, I don't care. Well, we know that our Lord is Savior, and all the early followers of our Lord knew that too. Why the New Eve doctrine then? Well, the New Eve doctrine exists because of the New Adam doctrine. Biblical. Anything biblical should be believed in. And St. Paul will write in 1 Corinthians 15:22, as in Adam, all die, so also in Christ shall all be made alive. And later he will call Christ the last Adam. Now, to be very clear, where do we get the imagery of Mary as the new Eve? Right there in Genesis 3:15. That is why we went to Genesis 3 immediately. Immediately, there will be a future woman who will give birth to a seed, and that seed will primarily crush the head of the serpent, of the dragon, of the devil. And that woman who gives birth to the Messiah is Mary, that woman of Genesis 3. We know our Lord is the Redeemer. Nobody denies that. We know that. We know Mother Mary is the redeemed creature. And by redeemed, we don't mean she had to be saved from a pit of sin. She was prevented from ever even falling into it. She is the redeemed who freely cooperated with the Redeemer. She doesn't compete with our Lord. We don't believe that. The new Eve will point directly to the new Adam. The new Eve will point to the new Adam. Remember that. You got to remember that. And remember how we brought up the great St. Irenaeus of Lyon, an early witness. Now, around the middle of the 100th, 2nd century, St. Justin the Martyr will compare Eve and Mary in his dialogue with Trypho. Now, St. Justin will tell you and remind you, Eve was a virgin, right? Mary's also a virgin. Eve of old, heard that the word from the serpent, from the devil, and brought forth disobedience and death. Mother Mary will receive the Archangel Gabriel's announcement in faith, and through her and her obedience, the promised Savior will enter the world. Well, that means that the early followers of our Lord were already making that Eve-Mary parallel real early on. Want you to think about the chronology, okay? I want you to think of the chronology. What century do the apostles belong to? First century, right? The Epistle of Diognetus is earlier, but we'll get into that another time. St. Justin is writing around the middle of the 100s. St. Irenaeus will follow as well a few decades later. And you find Our Lady and the New Eve interpretation belonging to the earliest surviving, what we would call layers of post-apostolic Catholicism. Isn't that mind-blowing? You have Our Lady being referred to as the New Eve very early on, incredibly early on in church history.
incredibly early on. And remember, why do we call Our Lady the undoer of knots, the untier of knots? The knot tied through Eve is untied through Mary. The knot tied through Eve is untied through Mary. I bet you didn't think we'd go to John 2, did you? The Gospel of St. John, chapter 2. I bet you didn't think we'd arrive there, did you? Well, I prepared to talk all about the wedding of Cana. Indeed, we've got to do a whole show in the future, right? All on the wedding of Cana, where we go over the whole wedding of Cana bit by bit. But right now, we'll go over a little bit of it. And if you all ever want us to do a whole show all on the wedding of Cana, we'll do it. Now we encounter an incredible part of the Bible. At the wedding of Cana, Mother Mary will tell our Lord, they have no wine. And our Lord will reply, woman, what is that to me and to you? My hour has not yet come. Now, as I wrote down there, the modern ears will think, oh man, why is he being rude to his mom, calling her a woman? Why is he being rude, calling her? That will miss the whole thing. He's not insulting Our Lady. In fact, he calls others woman as well. Woman is used in the Bible multiple times over, never in a disrespectful manner. I don't know why people argue that way. Why would he refer to her as woman? In fact, he refers to her as woman when he's there on the cross. Would he be, being rude to his mother on the cross, when he's on the cross, when he hands her over to the apostle St. John in a loving manner? No, there's got to be a bigger reason as to why she's being referred to as woman. Remember Genesis. I will put enmity between you and the woman. Remember Genesis. It's very important. Really important to go back to Genesis. I will put enmity between you and the woman. And to remember the book of Revelation, we read, a great sign appeared in heaven, a woman, the very same author of the Gospel of St. John is the author of the book of Revelation. Mother Mary is our Lord's mother, but she's also within the biblical symbolic world as known as the woman. She is the woman of Genesis 3. And at Cana, that woman will direct others to our Lord. Do whatever he tells you. That right there is the very theology of the undoer of knots. Bringing real human need to our Lord and directing people, telling people to obey him. Obey him. Do whatever he tells you. Now, that is why we go to Mother Mary. We want Mother Mary to pray for us. We want Mother Mary to draw us closer to her son. Because her whole message was always, do whatever he tells you. Want to give an enormous shout out to the incredible brother Sturge. Sturge, how you doing, my friend? We hope you're doing well. Hope you're having a wonderful, an incredible, a magnificent Monday, brother. Hope you're having a great one. We're real happy to be here with you, brother. Very thrilled and very pumped to be with you. We have a whole biblical theme here, a whole biblical theme. And I love how, you go to the beginning of the Bible. That is why we began with Genesis 3. And that is why I wanted you all to hop all the way to the book of Revelation so we could unveil it to you early on. Remember what Our Lady will tell the servants. Do whatever he tells you after the wine is run out. That is an enormous, beautiful model, a real powerful model for real Marian intercession. Mother Mary doesn't say, hey, well, forget him. You know, forget Jesus. I'm going to handle it. No. No. She doesn't perform the miracle. Our Lord will perform the miracle. Mother Mary knows the need. Like Mother Mary knows the need when we come to her and say, Mother Mary, I am beaten down. I feel downtrodden. I need our Lord. Pray for me. Help me. Guide me to your son. She will bring that need to Christ. She will direct people to obey, as she did in the Bible, to obey her son.
That is a beautiful, that is beautiful imagery, powerful imagery for understanding Mary as the undoer of knots. So when we are all knotted up, we bring those knots to Mary. Is the final destination Mary? No. The theological, the real theological destination isn't Mary instead of Christ. No, it is this. Mary, Mother Mary, Holy Mary, our Immaculate Mother Mary, pray for me. Bring this need to your son. Help me say yes to God in every day of my life and every movement of my life. Help me do whatever he tells me. And we find that to be very hard to do. In our everyday life, as the brother, as all of you all, the brothers and the sisters of this channel know, the familia, a lot of the times we want our own will to be the one done. A lot of the times we want to bypass the will of the Lord. We want our own will to be done. We want our will to shine. We want to be the ones who are given the glory. But all glory needs to go to God. And Mother Mary doesn't want any glory. Mother Mary wants everything to be taken to Christ. And she will help you do that. That is why she's presented as so important at the foot of the cross with the beautiful words, behold your mother, and with the imagery in Revelation 12 of the woman and the dragon. And we're going to look at that when we return. The woman and the dragon, how does that show us profound theology of Mary and our Lord? You're not going to want to go anywhere, audience. We've got a whole lot more to come.

And we are back and we're having an incredible time. I want to give an enormous shout out to our amazing brother, the incredible St. Francis Baby Toe, my friend. Thank you for your support. And I want to call out who got gifted the memberships. And I always do that. That is what I like to do because I like to thank you all. We wouldn't be here able to do any of what we're doing without you all. And a lot of the times, your incredible support always goes a long way in helping other people too, helping them come to loving, learning about the Catholic faith, and a lot of people, by the grace of the Lord, coming home to the fullness. Thomas K. Woods, 4247, got one of the five gifted memberships. He gave his only son, love that name, Gamers Gabangus, 3179, Cryptonym, 123, Zach Argyle as well. Do not forget to say thank you to the tremendous brother. Thank you, my friend. You are incredible. And he also asked, what a great question. What is Our Lady of Knock? Is it Irish devotion? It is that. And by the way, we've done a show on it before. It's been a bit of a minute. We got to return and do another show on that. And indeed, we kind of missed that feast day. It was last week. So we got to do a show soon on that to remember that and to commemorate that, because it refers to the apparition at Knock in Ireland. You're definitely right about that. But here is why I love this particular apparition. It is different from others. What do I mean by it being different from others? Well, people saw Mother Mary, but not only Mother Mary, as you know very well, brother, the incredible St. Joseph, St. John the Evangelist. If I am correct, an altar was seen as well, and the cross and the lamb. But it is very rare, because not all Marian apparitions, not all of them, have St. Joseph appearing as well. Well, this one has St. Joseph as well. Yep. Now, it is Irish in origin. You're right about that. It is Irish in origin. But I know you didn't say that. It is not Irish only. The devotion is a universal one, meaning I recommend everyone have a devotion to Our Lady of Knock. Everyone, I highly recommend that. It is a beautiful and a powerful devotion. Now, why is it heavily associated with Ireland? Well, because there you've got the major Marian shrine. Now, here's another incredible thing about this apparition, brother. Another incredible thing is that not all of them are like it, but it was a silent one. Not all of them are silent, but this one was. There was no recorded message that was taken down. But it was very, very shockingly Eucharistic, the imagery. Shockingly Eucharistic. And brother, thank you for your tremendous support. Love you dearly, my friend. Now, we told you all that, and by the way, we're taking in all of your questions about Mary, Marian dogmas, any teachings on Mary, devotions. I am glad we got one of Our Lady of Knock. We've got to do a show on that very, very soon. What a wonderful, what an incredible devotion. And again, glad that the brother reminded us, the incredible St. Francis Baby Toe reminded us of that amazing apparition, because not all apparitions have St. Joseph. That one does. Yeah, not all apparitions have St. Joseph. This one indeed does. That is truly incredible. This one indeed does have St. Joseph. So very, very good. Great apparition. Faithful, how y'all doing today? We hope y'all are having an incredible one. The woman and the dragon. What do we mean by the woman and the dragon? What do we mean by that? The woman and the dragon. Well, when we turn to Revelation 12, we read, a great sign appeared in heaven, a woman clothed with a son. And who does that woman give birth to? Well, that woman will give birth to a male child, one who is to rule all the nations with a rod of iron. Whoa. Whoa. Think about that. But what is that language echoing? What was it echoing? It was echoing Psalm 2. It is echoing Psalm 2.
where the child is unmistakably messianic. Then appears a great red dragon, and the book of Revelation itself identifies him as the ancient serpent who was called the devil and Satan. As the ancient serpent who was called the devil and Satan. So you have the imagery right there. You have that imagery laid out right there in the Bible in a very clear fashion. In a very, very clear fashion. By the way, I want to make sure my audio is okay. For the audience, audio is still rocking and rolling. We hope the audio is still rocking and rolling, everybody. And we want to make sure you caught that. Did you catch that? That ancient serpent. The ancient serpent. St. John will pull us back towards Genesis. In Genesis, you have the woman, the child, offspring. You've got the serpent. Then in Revelation, what do you have? You have a woman. You have that child, the messianic child. You have the ancient serpent. That dragon is a serpent of old. It is a serpent of old. And the dragon hates the woman's children, hates them with a passion. But the dragon cannot conquer the woman's son. So Revelation 12:17 says, then the dragon was angry with the woman and went off to make war on the rest of her children. Who are they? The Gospel of St. John tells us they are us, me and you, faithful, me and you. They are those who keep the commandments of God and bear testimony to Jesus, me and you. And I want to give an enormous shout out to Elena. Elena, how you doing, Elena? We hope you, the incredible Hurricanes and my near and dear brother are doing tremendous today. How the Hurricanes doing, Elena? And how are you doing? Elena says, Ave Maria, Nana Mike, and everyone. Thank you so much, Elena, for your tremendous support. Wouldn't be able to do any of what we do without your support. You are tremendous. And Max Shank says, hey, man, we have a goated brother in the chat. Says, just kidding. It's me. Asking, how was your weekend? How do you like the rest in between the weeks? I miss it. I am used to getting up. And by the way, getting up early. I get up early. I spend the day before or 2 days before working on all the slides. I get up early, make sure we got the theology rock solid. I love it. I don't view it as a chore. I love it, and I miss you all. That's why when Monday comes, man, Matt Shank, I'm like, where you been, Matt Shank? And I'm thrilled and I'm pumped. Have a great time. But it does give me time to think. When we don't have the show Saturday and Sunday, it gives me time to reach out to people and say, hey, I'd like to have you on as a guest. Would you like to talk about whatever particular topic? And it's a great time. It's a great time. It gives me time to think about great show ideas to bring you all. Max Shank, how you doing, brother? Hope you're having a great one. And Elena with a great question. She says, look, and it's not weird at all, by the way. Might be a weird question, but why did pitchforks get associated with demons and the devil? Very good question. And it is not weird at all. It became associated with demons. And that really comes largely through later medieval artwork. Now, that artwork, you're right, that imagery is not biblical. You don't have the devil ever carrying a pitchfork. You don't have that imagery there. Now, where do I think initially it came from in the Middle Ages? I think in the Middle Ages, medieval artists took it from pagan mythology and hell imagery. Because in pagan mythology, you had Greek gods that would carry a trident. And now there's no way I can prove this. I just think because of the research that I've done, because I've looked into demonology and I've looked into early and ancient artwork. And it really does seem to me like they took it from pagan imagery. Remember, this isn't part of Catholic teaching or dogma, just this part of artwork. And then later on, they would then adapt that into the artistry. I mean, it would even arrive in Baroque medieval churches. They would
they would then place that the pitchforks and what have you into the hands of demons, and they would like torment people, like, you know, poking and prodding them, the damned in hell, and, you know, poking and prodding people on earth. You would have that kind of artwork. And it would later develop into, you know, more, you know, sensationalistic. But Elena, that is a great, great question, because Elena, you show great awareness that you know that it is not biblical imagery. Now, it became associated with them later. Great, great points there. And I want to give an enormous shout out to Repent Before Too Late. How you doing, my friend? Are you loving the show today? Where we got to talk about Mary as the new Eve, where we got to see Mother Mary as the undoer of knots, and we are all her spiritual children. And an enormous shout out to the legendary Brother TJ. We want to stop and we want to also tell everybody, don't forget to pray for TJ. TJ just had a wonderful little girl, and TJ's tuning in right now. He's got his eyes all swollen. He's like, guys, I've rested about 10 minutes, but I'm here to learn. We love you, TJ, and the Lord loves you, and all of the holy saints. May they hold your wonderful little girl in a tender embrace and help guide her along the way as great witnesses. The letter of the Hebrews says, we're surrounded by a great cloud of witnesses. May they be that great cloud of witnesses that surround her with her walk with the Lord throughout her life. And all of us indeed. And remember, anytime you feel alone or like you're just completely abandoned, you're not. You've got incredible holy ones in heaven to intercede for you. And you've got our Immaculate Mother Mary, who is your mother. Well, William, where do we read that? Revelation 12. Those who keep the commandments of God and bear the testimony of Jesus are her offspring. Faithful, tomorrow we're live with Dr. Mike Aquilina talking all things archangels. See you soon, Faithful.

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I understood as a child. I thought as a child. But when I became a man, put away the things of a child. We see now through a glass in dark matter, but then face to face. Now I know in part, but then I shall know even as I am known.

0: My crucified Jesus, I devoutly adore thy wounds and the blood which thou hast shed from them. Enkindle in my heart the fire of thy love, and give me the grace to persevere in loving thee for all eternity. And now a consecration prayer from St. Francis de Sales to the Holy Trinity. I vow and consecrate to God all that is in me, my memory and my actions to God the Father, my understanding and my words to God the Son, my will and my thoughts to God the Holy Spirit. I consecrate my heart, my body, my tongue, my senses, and all my sorrows to the sacred humanity of Jesus Christ, who consented to be betrayed into the hands of wicked men and suffer the torments of the cross for me. In the name of the Father, and the Son, and the Holy Spirit, amen. This is Through His Wounds, and it is September 28th, 2026, in the year of our Lord and Savior, Jesus Christ. We want to welcome the full Sheen Ahead family, the Virgin Most Powerful Radio family, and everyone listening. Thank you, and including Eric Tafoya, who is now joining us here on stream. Thank you, E.T.
1: In Jesus' name, man, let me correct some things.
0: And we'll get you. Good, I'll keep going.
1: Grateful to be here with the full Sheen Ahead family. Thank you. Saint Fulton Sheen.
0: Blessed Fulton Sheen. Let's start there. Amen. Thank you, everyone, for joining us. If you know, we've been doing a little series called Why Stay Catholic? And it was inspired right after we came off of two debates where we felt like it doesn't matter where our performance is. There's plenty of reasons to be Catholic. There's no one single reason to be Catholic because we have the fullness of the faith. There's so many things other people are missing in their faith when they reject some of the tenets of the Catholic Church. So to continue on this series, I think it's been great. We have Blessed Fulton Sheen's Beatification Celebration episode here on Through His Wounds because he was an example of what it meant to be Catholic in America, a good spokesman for the Catholic Church. And no one wants to be a spokesman for the Catholic Church, but I think in this day and age, in an American age, we need good spokesmen who are authentically Catholic, spokesmen who don't speak about themselves, who speak about Jesus Christ. And this show is called Through His Wounds, E.T. What's up?
1: Dude, talk about
0: Fulton Sheen and being a spokesman and the age of influencers, you know?
1: Yeah, you know what? Fulton Sheen didn't become powerful because Fulton Sheen was powerful, right? Fulton Sheen became powerful because he had something to say. He became powerful because he understood that he had been entrusted with something great from God to say, right? Mm-hmm. And I think when we understand that God's given us this purpose, he's given us this reason. You know, the catechism teaches us we've been given this reason to worship him, to serve him, and to love him. And the reason why Saint Fulton Sheen, right, the reason why his words were so powerful because he understood that purpose. And mm-hmm. I think a lot of us can learn a lot from Saint Fulton. I love saying that right now. Do you recall about a year ago, I called him Saint Fulton Sheen and people got upset with me.
0: Terry had his picture in the church.
1: Amen. You know, amen. You know, praise be to God for that. Yeah. And yeah. You know what, but it's awesome to be now here, talking about him and understanding the power that he had behind him was understanding that his weakness, his greatness came from God, and he led by that example.
0: Yeah.
1: I love it.
0: And it's about his dedication and nonstop dedication. There's so many stories where Fulton Sheen talks about meeting with somebody and, you know, he comes back and the day after that, he comes back again. And even if he's spending 5 minutes and the next day is 6 minutes and 7 minutes, he's increasing the time, but he's still coming back. It's that dedication, I think. And now, like, that dedication which he took to his work ethic, right? He's a workaholic and all that stuff. Some of the titles that they were giving him, I wonder, you know, was he working for these titles? Of course not. You know, these are just things that were fruits of his work. And sometimes we may not recognize the fruits of our work. So let's pray that we see what titles, what vocation God's calling us to so that we can further dedicate ourselves to those. Fulton Sheen was just a servant of God, and he loved being a good priest, a good bishop, archbishop, and now he's going to be a good intercessor for us in heaven.
1: Amen. God always uses, right, human beings to carry his message, not because God lacks power, right? God could split the heavens every single morning, right, and just preach it himself. Like, he didn't even have to become man, really, right? But he did that for our sake, mm-hmm. right? Instead, throughout salvation history, he calls people Moses, yeah, Isaiah, Jeremiah, St. John the Baptist, St. Peter, yo, pray for us, the one with the keys, St. Paul, and eventually men, right?
0: Yeah, you mean it's men not God and, alone?
1: men and women over the last, in particular, we're talking about the church here, right?
0: Yeah.
1: Over the last 2,000 years have led the way, and eventually, as we see along, this young Fulton Sheen would be grabbed by God and become a saint, right? Mm-hmm. And stand in that tradition of Christian evangelization, not receiving a new revelation, right? Not creating a new church, but proclaiming Christ to their generation. Just like my generation, my purpose is to preach to my generation. Yeah. Just like young Anthony right here, the littlest of them, yeah, his objective is to preach to his generation, seeing the purpose that God has given us, the revelation and that comfort he's given us, and now it's our objective now to share it with others. And right. that's what St. Fulton Sheen did, right?
0: Yes, it gives us a purpose, right? We have things to defend. Right. We're willing to go about the world. And Richard, the talkback is on. Oh, sorry. I need to throw something out the window. What's up, guys?
1: Hey, what's up, guys? Love y'all.
0: No.
1: I heard that beautiful voice in the background, Terry.
0: Anyway, I have to take my headphones off for this one. What was I saying? It gives us a purpose for life. Talkback is on.
2: Yeah.
0: Rich. Okay, cool. Yeah, it gives us for a purpose of life when we have something to live for. Like, we're not going out to be a voice for the generation, honestly, but we see all these errors and so many people who are confused, right, ultimately. And it's not like I'm trying to show you my way. I'm just saying, like, you don't need to be confused because there's an answer, right? We have the church that gives us the answer. And even when we don't know the answer, we know where to go for the answer. Fulton Sheen relied on the church. He relied on what the church had and what God offers in our own hearts, right? The natural law, something. He was a philosopher. He was a Thomist. He was someone who also lived that life of servitude so that he was able to connect with people. Nothing stopped Sheen because he was able to get down to the littlest among us, right? And from the top to the bottom, he was approachable.
1: Amen. And you see that God will use people. He was major approachable. You see that love. You see that charism from the homeless.
0: Amen. Yes.
1: To the rich, right?
0: They're always talking about his.
1: It was from one spectrum to the other spectrum. He literally saw everybody like the Father sees us, right? There was no like bipartisan, right? I'm not going to treat these people better than I treat these people, but St. Fulton Sheen led by that example himself, right? That he loved everybody and he greeted everyone the same. And I think we can learn by that example, right? To love those who were broken, but also those who are on the higher end of society.
0: And the education does not stop here. We need you in the fight for evangelization, which is why we'll be giving you more meat, right? Spiritual food for you to chew on. We'll be talking about life is worth living and what Fulton Sheen had to teach us. It's a simple understanding, right? He's put it very simply, which means that it should be able to simply repeat, right? And that is our call, right? We're not called to come up with all these funny stories, all these crazy ideas, but take what he's saying and give it to the people in our own way. That's why we'll be talking about what his first episode of Life is Worth Living is about, and it's simply the meaning and purpose of life. If we're going to convince people of God, right? If we're going to convince people to follow the God of the Bible, if we're going to convince people to follow Jesus Christ, we better show them first why. You know, the meaning and purpose of life is not to just go out and pleasure yourself, right? Because within these pleasures, we find suffering. So what does suffering have to do with life? You know, and is evil part of life? Is pain part of, you know, we're going to figure out why that is, because there's a bigger purpose for it all. This is Through His Wounds. I'm joined by E.T. from the Traditional Urban Catholic. Give a shout out to where people can find you in case it's their first time seeing you on Through His Wounds.
1: 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Come check us out.
0: Amen. 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So we got 3 classes left. 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So much on our website. But we'll see you on the other side of the break when we talk about life as we're living. The truth.

0: your own heart. How many of us have ourselves as our worst enemy? Well, this segment hopefully will address some of that. Because there are two ways to wake up, Fulton Sheen says. You can say, good God, it's morning. Or you can say, good God, morning. It's a way you approach life. How do you see it? And you know the intro for the song, guys. The intro song, I'm going to have to quote it again because it always comes up in the show. And I always mix up the verse. It's either 11:13 or 13:11, where we see now through a mirror dimly in a dark glass. Okay, look at all this world and we don't see the spiritual reality. We only see the material. We forget that there's heaven and hell above us. And when we forget those things, what do we get? Instead, what's above, what rules over us? The ego, right? And what's below us? Everything else. So we treat, we only look out for ourselves. E.T., talk about, help me out with this denial of meaning, purpose of life.
1: You know what? Something becomes absurd when it is separated from its purpose with anything in life, right? Imagine finding a steering wheel lying in your kitchen. Makes no sense, right? Put that same steering wheel in a car, and now you understand it, right? Yeah. Purpose explains everything. So what happens when human beings don't know their purpose? Yeah. We become confused, we become lost, and we don't know ourselves, right? Bishop St. Fulton Sheen's Life is Worth Living consistently returned to questions of meaning and purpose. And a Catholic evangelization resource summarizing Sheen's argument describes anxiety and listlessness as often rooted in ignorance or avoidance of one life's purpose. And you know, we were talking about in the last segment that God has created us to worship him, to serve him, and to love him. So if a dog forgot that it was a dog and it started meowing around like it was a cat, it lost its true purpose, right? Because it's forgetting what it was. And that's what happened because maybe it was raised around cats, right? But what happens now when humans aren't raised around people around God? Because we know in Genesis 1:27, it tells us that man is created in the image of God. So let's start there. Wait, let's just stop real quick, okay? I don't even want to keep going. I'm not an accident. Or wait up. You're not an accident, right? You're not merely a consumer. I'm not my career. I'm not my sexual desires, even though they get thrown at me sometimes. Yeah. I'm not my possessions. I'm not my trauma. And I'm not my worst sin. I am a creature made by God and for God. And Ecclesiastes 1:2 tells us vanity of vanities, right? Ecclesiastes is perfect for this discussion because what happens, right? When we try temporary things that carry eternal weight, in the past, you know, I always say I was try everything, right? I would go after money. I would go after sex. I would go after status, career, pleasure, popularity. Even sometimes in this Catholic world, I can fall if I'm not in my humility, right? And I'm not suppressing my flesh and mortifying my flesh. I can fall into these, but none of these can answer why do I exist, and it takes away my purpose when I fail to realize that God has created me to worship him, serve him, and love him.
0: Amen. And made in that image and likeness of God means that we're separated from everything else. You know, we're not made to live like rocks or just dogs where we're just simply obedient, right? A dog is a dog. A cat is a cat. A tree is a tree, right? But we see something invisible working amongst them, right? Well, do they see something invisible working amongst them? They feel the effect of, you know, the sun's rays, right? There's something outside force that helps them grow. Same thing for humans. We are not here alone. But some of us feel alone. Why? Because we stopped ignoring that voice from within, right? That conscious feeling, because we kept trying to push for what we want. And we knew it was bad. We all know things are bad, you know? Even after a long night out of having fun, it's a little bit miserable the next day, right? So it's not always fully happy. And we're never going to find that fullness of happiness. We're never going to find that experience of that fullness of love here on this earth, right? But people, they need that to feel that fullness of love. They need to be aware that they are loved. They forget that they are made in the image and likeness of God. So they think they have to live as mere humans, where they only pleasure the body, where they only think about themselves, and they only use other people for their advantage. Fulton Sheen's answer for all of this, and that's a life of despair, by the way. His answer for all of this is help others. Go and serve others, and you will see God in them, and God will reward you for your work. You're all about helping others, dude.
1: Yeah, dude, dude, you just like, you. I'm actually tongue-tied right now, right?
0: Fulton Sheen, dude, he's like that.
1: You know, that's a very beautiful message right there, because our healing, our transformation, myself, right, my growth, just something changes when you're putting others' needs before yourself, right? when you're putting others' needs before what I think my needs are, especially when there's a lot of broken people in the world. Dude, I love that comment, and I love how you brought up the dog, right? Because I just want to go back to our purpose again. Why are people so like lost at times?
0: We talked about this before the show.
1: I heard you quote, I commented dog, and then I think you, I
0: oh,
1: said,
0: okay,
1: you,
0: yeah,
1: I
0: heard yeah, you talk say about it right dog. Now. Let's talk about the dog. Let's
1: a do dog it. Lost somewhere unfamiliar is anxious, right? Where's my home? Where's my safety? Where's my master?
0: There's no familiar sense. There's nothing's familiar.
1: But put the owner beside the dog in the same strange environment now. The environment hasn't necessarily changed, right? Because I can take my dogs out for a walk, and their tails are still wagging, right? But now if my dog was out there by themselves, not with me, they would be running all over the place. I've seen it before. Like, I've had to chase them down the street. Like, what are you guys doing way the heck down here, right? And they were confused, and they're looking around, and they're confused. But with me by their sides, I can walk by that same street, and they're completely comfortable, right? And it's the same way with us, right? The same way with us. Everything about our relationship, right? Our relationship with God. Sometimes we're begging God to change the environment when we desperately need to recognize that the master is with us in the environment, right? I'm going through this moment right now. I'm struggling. It's like the apostles with Jesus in the boat, right? And they're going through these things, and they're going, the waves are turning, and it's wind is going, and they're like, Jesus is sleeping. And they're like, Jesus, like, help us. Lord, help us. And they're so scared, right? But they failed to realize that they had the master already with them, the one who commands those things, the one who was healing the blind, right? Letting the blind see, healing the cripples, cleansing the lepers, right? Making all things new. He was sitting right there in with them. So now we fast forward to us right now, and sometimes our absurdity, not realizing that our identity is in Christ, our purpose is in Christ, and realize that it's not I who lives, right? We've already been crucified with Christ, Galatians 2:21 tells us. But it says it's no longer I who lives now, because I've been crucified with Christ. And we know through baptism, right? We know through the sacraments, through the continually living of the sacraments, and the confessional, especially the confessional, renewing yourself, right? That it's no longer I who live, it says. But St. Paul writes, it's Christ who lives inside of us. So no matter what environment I'm in now, where we're going, right? If we are living with Christ, then he's inside us, and we don't got to be afraid. But it's understanding that purpose, understanding our purpose first, that we've been created to worship, serve, and love him. It's changed the entire spectrum of my life when I found that out in the catechism. I was like, whoa, that's who I am. I've been made in the image and the likeness of God, right? And it just really blew my mind away. And then that other part of it for me to go do that mission part, like you said.
0: Yes, and that by doing that mission, you can, anyone here listening to this show can bring out that image of God. Why? Because it is actually not God who's seeking man. It's God, not man who's seeking God, but it's God who is seeking man. That's something we're going to want to repeat over and over again. God does not need you to follow him, but it is his

and that beautiful prayer at the end of the rosary, the Hail Holy Queen, Mary is also our life, our sweetness, and our hope. So let's turn to Mary, Our Lady of the Angels, Mary, Queen of Angels and Saints, on this feast day in which we honor the three archangels, Michael, Gabriel, and Raphael. Ask Mary to pray with us and pray for us, that through the presence of these angels, we would be able to praise and worship God in this life as well as in the life to come. As we pray the prayer that we call the Hail Mary, also known as the angelic salutation. Together. Hail Mary, full of grace, the Lord is with thee. Blessed art thou among women, and blessed is the fruit of thy womb, Jesus. Holy Mary, Mother of God, pray for us sinners, now and at the hour of our death. Amen. Now, my friends, let's lift our gaze and our hearts to our spiritual director, Our spiritual director is the Holy Spirit. Holy Spirit is known as the Paraclete. He's also known as the gift of gifts. He's also known as the sweet guest of our soul. He's also known as our sanctifier. He's also known as our interior master, as St. Paul says in the letter to the Romans, chapter 8, we really don't know how to pray as we ought, but the Holy Spirit intercedes with ineffable groans, so we can say, Abba, Abbakes, which means Father. So let's pray the classical, traditional prayer to the Holy Spirit. Ask him to give us a lot of light in our intellect and the fire of divine love to burn within our hearts. As we pray, come, Holy Spirit, fill the hearts of your faithful and enkindle within us the fire of your divine love. Send forth your spirit and they shall be created. And thou shalt renew the face of the earth. Let us pray. O God, who did instruct the hearts of your faithful by the light of the Holy Spirit, grant us that by the same Spirit we may be truly wise and ever rejoice in his consolation to the same Christ our Lord. Amen. Glory be to the Father, to the Son, to the Holy Spirit. As it was in the beginning, is now, and ever shall be, world without end. Amen. Our Lady, Queen of the Angels and Saints, pray for us. Saint Joseph, pray for us. Saint Michael, pray for us. Saint Gabriel, pray for us. Saint Raphael, pray for us. Saint Ignatius of Loyola, pray for us. Saint Francis Xavier, pray for us. Saint Maria Faustina Kowalska, pray for us.
Well, guys, angels and saints, pray for us. In the name of the Father, and of the Son, and of the Holy Spirit. Amen. Great to be with all of you, my friends, the family that prays together, stays together, and a world at prayer is a world at peace. Great to be with all of you, my friends, on this wonderful feast day when the church has combined, put together three saints at the same time. These three saints are not only angels, but they're archangels. So every year the church celebrates on September 29th, the feast day of Saint Michael the Archangel. The Archangel Gabriel, and the Archangel Raphael, all of them. The three of them come together. So I'd like to, after praying with you, pray for all of you, like to place all of you on the altar in the greatest of all prayers, and that prayer is the Holy Sacrifice of the Mass. The Holy Sacrifice of the Mass. So you pray that all of us would be open to the inspirations of the Holy Spirit and the workings of the good angels. Next, I'd like to pray for all of our families, for the conversion and the sanctification of our family and their family members. Jesus says, what does it profit a man if he gains the whole world but loses his soul? Finally, I like to pray for all of those who will be dying sometime today, that they would die in God's friendship. Yes, my friends. So, today we celebrate the feast day of these three angels. I'd like to start off by telling a story of the presence of the angels, and then we can move into the three different archangels that we celebrate on September 29th, Saint Michael, Saint Gabriel, and Saint Raphael. This is the story. I must have been maybe 8 or 9 years old, and I was riding my bike down a very steep hill, heading toward the center of town, a place called West Nyack, New York, where I lived. And I was heading down to the store on my bike, moving at a pretty quick pace. And as I got close to the busy intersection, I pumped my brakes. But the brakes didn't work. And I was going fast. I was getting closer and closer to the intersection where there was a lot of traffic. And I kept pumping the brakes. They didn't work. And right when I was about to rush headlong into the oncoming traffic, the bike just stopped right there at the corner. Stopped on a dime. Now, I cannot prove this with an
scientific certitude. But I believed over the years that I did not rush headlong into traffic, which could have killed me or seriously hurt me. I believe that that was the intervention of the angels, most specifically my guardian angel. I really believe that. And asking this question to all of us, most of us have been driving probably for decades. And often on the freeway. How often has it happened to you that you're in the freeway driving and you almost got into an accident? And the accident could have been fatal. But for some mysterious reason, that fatal accident was prevented. And perhaps just in the matter of a split second. Now, once again, to prove this scientifically, I don't think we can do that. But I honestly believe that most of you would probably agree with me is that even there in the freeway, the angels are at work with us as well as for the other drivers on the freeway. How often have we been saved from an accident and perhaps a fatal accident due to the intervention of God's holy angels? By the way, October 2nd, we celebrate the feast day of the guardian angels. Here's a beautiful depiction of the guardian angel watching over these two little children, saving them from danger. So let's move into the feast day of today, September 29th. The feast day of the holy archangels Michael, Gabriel, and Raphael. Every year celebrates September 29th. The church has put those three archangels together. Beautiful feast day. And if you go to Mass, then you'll pray or sing with the priest celebrant the Gloria, which actually comes from the angels that were singing at the birth of our Lord. Glory to God in the highest and peace to men of goodwill. And reflect upon God's messengers. The word angel actually means messenger. And the spiritual battle that we're engaged in, the proclamation of salvation, as well as God's healing providence. So in sacred scripture, we have three archangels that are actually mentioned. Michael, the defender and warrior of God's people. Gabriel, the messenger who announces God's plan of salvation. And Raphael, God's instrument of both guidance and healing. So I'd like to give you the
the interpretation of the names of these holy angels, then we want to get to know them. We want these angels to become part of our lives. That we have these three angels that are our friends, our companions, helping us to arrive at our eternal destiny, which is heaven, where they are present. But God allows them to help us here on earth. So, let's start with the Archangel Michael. Here's another story related to Saint Michael, whose name means who is like God, or who is like unto God. Here's a pretty well-known story related to Saint Michael the Archangel. Back about 140 years ago, we had a pope who the present pope actually chose his name. We presently have Pope Leo XIV. But back in the late 1800s, there's a pope, his name was Pope Leo XIII. And living at the time of the Industrial Revolution, now we live at the time of the Digital Revolution. Pope Leo XIII had a vision in which he saw the smoke of Satan entering to the church. And he was inspired to compose a prayer. A prayer to Saint Michael the Archangel, which we pray after at the end of the Mass and is becoming more prevalent throughout the country, to pray to Saint Michael the Archangel at the end of the Mass. Saint Michael the Archangel, defend us in battle, be our protection against the wickedness snares of Satan. Rebuke him with God, we humbly pray, and you, the Prince of Heavenly Host, by the divine power of God, cast into hell Satan and all the evil spirits that roam through the world, seeking the ruin of souls. That was the prayer that Pope Leo XIII was inspired to compose. And he encouraged that this prayer be prayed. Now, as said, this becoming a prominent and prevalent prayer that's said at the end of the Masses. Where do we encounter this Archangel Michael, meaning who is like unto God? We encounter him in the book of Daniel. We also encounter him in the book of Revelation. We also encounter him in the short letter of Jude. I like to focus on the book of Revelation or the book of Apocalypse. In this 12th chapter,
starts off with the vision of a woman clothed with sun, who we have here in our studio, with a crown of 12 stars on her head and the moon at her feet. She was about to give birth. Then the red dragon appears with the desire to devour the child when the child is born. The woman is given wings to fly out. And this angry dragon, who is symbolic of the devil, the ancient serpent, wants to wreak havoc on the earth. Child is born, he spews out water. And then the earth opens up. So we see the battle between the ancient serpent and the woman. The ancient serpent is the devil. And the woman of the apocalypse, who we have here, is Our Lady, and even Our Lady Guadalupe, because she's surrounded by the sun. So that's a very prominent passage where we see Our Lady. And then Saint Michael appears on the scene. And there's a battle that takes place in heaven between Michael, the archangel, and Lucifer. Michael and the good angels prevail, and they cast out Lucifer, or Satan, from the heavenly realm. And a third of the stars from heaven are cast down into the abyss. So as a result of the rebellion of these angels who become devils, it's Saint Michael the archangel, who is the prince of the heavenly hosts, who prevails over Satan and his minions. I think the interpretation is not difficult to understand. For us, we are in mortal warfare against our enemies. The three principal enemies that we have to encounter trying to prevent us to arrive at our heavenly destiny would be the devil or the devils, the flesh, and the world. The devil is the father of lies. The flesh does not want to submit to the spirit. And the world wants to seduce us into thinking that we can attain true happiness in this world, which is false. True happiness can only be found in the world to come. There is another passage in which we encounter Saint Michael the Archangel, and it's a very mysterious passage. In the New Testament, there's a very short letter of Saint Jude,
It's only a few verses. However, embedded in that short letter is a passage in which Satan wants to steal the body of Moses. He wants to drag it off. And Saint Michael the Archangel appears in that passage and says, "May God rebuke you." And that is now part of that prayer that we say to Saint Michael the Archangel, composed by Pope Leo XIII. So, my friends, I think we can fortify our knowledge, our love, our devotion to Saint Michael the Archangel. Asking him, his intercession, to help us in our spiritual battle against the enemies, the devil, the flesh, and the world, so that we would attain at the end of our earthly pilgrimage to the purpose of our existence, which is to get to heaven. Let us invoke frequently Saint Michael the Archangel. Let's move from Saint Michael the Archangel to Saint Gabriel the Archangel. Gabriel can be interpreted as strength of God. Strength of God. I'm going to say that his purpose is distinct from that of Saint Michael the Archangel. We encounter him, the Archangel Gabriel, in three specific places. First, he appears especially in the book of Daniel. Then very prominent, we see him in the first chapter of the Gospel of Saint Luke. In two different passages. The first is with respect to Zechariah. Zechariah married to Saint Elizabeth to be the father of the great Saint John the Baptist. He goes up to the temple to offer incense. While he's there, the Archangel Gabriel appears the side of the altar and announces him the good news. And the word gospel actually means good news. The good news that he and his wife will conceive a child whose name will be John. Zechariah doubts, how can this happen because we are advanced in age? And because of his doubt,
he is struck mute. He will not be able to speak until the child is born. So that actually, my friends, is the first time in the New Testament in which we encounter the Archangel Gabriel announcing the good news of salvation to Zechariah, spouse of Elizabeth, and the father of the great Saint John the Baptist, who was the precursor of our Lord and Savior Jesus Christ.

the Annunciation or the Incarnation. The angel appears to Mary and announces to her the good news. And that she will conceive in her womb and bring forth a child, and that child's name will be Jesus, because he will save the people from their sins. Mary says, "How can this happen, since I do not know man?" The angel says, "The Holy Spirit will cover you, descend upon you. And that which is conceived will be conceived by the Holy Spirit, because nothing is impossible with God. Behold, your kinswoman, Elizabeth, who is considered sterile, is already in her sixth month, because nothing is impossible with God." And Mary says, "Behold, I am the handmaid of the Lord. Be it done to me according to thy word." And the word became flesh and dwelt among us. The archangel Gabriel departed from her. So here we have the archangel Gabriel. Announcing to Mary what we might consider the greatest announcement in the history of salvation. The announcement of the incarnation of the Son of God. The fact that God the Father would send his Son through the message of the angel and through the free consent of Mary, called the fiat in Latin, that he would become one of us and all except sin. This is called the incarnation. For that reason, my friends, when we pray the Hail Mary, formally the Hail Mary, can also be called the angelic salutation, because the angel saluted or greeted Mary. So he's intimately connected with the incarnation. His message teaches us the importance of listening to God's word. And with Mary's fiat, responding generously, "Let it be done to me according to your word." Another note worthy of our reflection related to the Archangel Gabriel is the following. Pope St. Paul VI reigning as pontiff up to the year 1978, he proclaimed the Archangel Gabriel as the patron saint of modern communication. Very apropos or propitious that he was proclaimed the patron saint of modern communication. We'd also say that blessed Archbishop Fulton J. Sheen could also fall in that category. He was just beatified last week.

Why is it that the Archangel Gabriel would be proclaimed as the modern saint, the saint of modern communication? For this simple reason, that he announced to Mary the good news of salvation. Announced to Mary that the Son of God would be born of her. And Jesus, his name means God saves. So let's, especially in this time in which there's so many rapid revolutionary changes in the modern technological world of the mass media and communication, that the Archangel Gabriel would help us to utilize these modern means of communication to augment the glory of God and to promote the civilization of love and to promote salvation. Let's ask him and beg him that we would use all these modern means of communication in a way that is pleasing to God. Television, radio, the internet, Facebook, YouTube, Instagram, TikTok, Tumblr, AI, artificial intelligence, all these powerful tools or instruments of communication, that all of these powerful instruments of communication would be utilized in such a way that God is being glorified and souls are being converted and sanctified. So I really believe that his mission in the world is of paramount importance now more than ever. Years ago, it was basically just books and pamphlets when my founder lived. Now the means of communication have basically exploded into a variety of means by which communication is realized. We want to, as St. Ignatius says, the proper use of creation, not to abuse, but rather to use properly with the right intention for the honor and glory of God. And this is very nation for the salvation of souls. We want to invoke the Archangel Gabriel to help us in this most worthy pursuit of transmitting knowledge. As Jesus says, go and proclaim the good news to the whole world. That can be now done through the digital media and Pope Leo's magnificent humanity, his encyclical. We want to try to read that and understand it more and more and apply these principles that the Holy Father has conveyed to us in a proper way, where humanity is being ennobled and developed rather than pulled down and degraded. So we've arrived, my friends, in this feast day of the three archangels, St. Michael the Archangel, who is like unto God, the Archangel St. Gabriel, meaning power of God, God's power,
we've arrived at the last archangel. In this last archangel, I have in my studio a nice little statue of this archangel. I'd like to show to you this archangel. Here we have the archangel Raphael. He's got a fish in one hand and an incense in the other. This is the archangel Raphael. So we're surrounded by a cloud of witnesses. We're surrounded by a lot of angels now. Praise the Lord. Where do we find this archangel? Well, first of all, his name can be interpreted in various ways. Could be God heals, God's remedy. We might even call him the angelic physician or the angelic doctor. He is found most especially in one of the books of the Old Testament. And the name of the book is Tobit. If you've never read the book of Tobit, I strongly encourage all of you to read through the book of Tobit. If you read it without any interruption, you could read it in half an hour or 40 minutes easily. It is a heartwarming, fabulous book in which this archangel Raphael intervenes to turn two tragedies into two victories. Now try to recount it as best I can in the limited time we have, and invite the Archangel Raphael to be our friend and our companion on the highway of life so that we can arrive at our eternal destiny, which is heaven. Okay, this is the situation. Two different scenario where there's a pretty serious problem. First, you've got Tobit and his son Tobias. Very pious family. So Tobit goes out during an epidemic. And he's burying the dead. So it happens on one occasion, he is so exhausted that he falls asleep with his eyes opened. I've never really understood how someone could actually fall asleep with their eyes open, but it happened. So consequently, birds fly and their droppings fall into his eyes. And even though he goes to several doctors to try to help him with his eyesight, he ends up totally blind. So this is a real tragedy. The father Tobias, Tobit, being blinded because he was carrying out a corporal work of mercy, burying the dead, but exhausted, leaving his eyes open. Maybe we should always, when we go to sleep, make sure we close our eyes. Then
In another place, a relative of this family, last name is Raguel, Sarah, she is intent on pursuing the vocation of marriage. She wants to marry. However, every time her prospect husband is about to consummate the act, a devil enters into the room whose name is Asmodeus, and he strikes this prospect husband dead. This happens several times. Sarah is cast into a pit of near despair. She climbs up to the upper room with a rope with the intention of hanging herself, committing suicide. But she has a thought. If I do this, this will bring down upon my parents' disgrace and despair. So she decides against it. So both Tobit and Sarah have this very serious predicament, blindness and losing prospect husbands. They both pray. They pray fervently to God. God hears their fervent prayers. God hears their fervent prayers. And he sends the archangel Raphael as a remedy, as a means to resolve their very, very serious problem. And it's done this way. The young Tobias has to travel and recover a debt that is owed to he and his family, and to visit the home of Sarah. And who appears on the scene is the Archangel Raphael, who calls himself Azariah. And he offers to accompany Tobias on this journey. As they're traveling along the lake shore, there's a fish that comes out of the water. And Azariah tells him to take the fish and utilize the gall for future purposes. So when he arrives at the house of Sarah and the family Raguel, the mother and the father, Tobias is warmly welcomed. And he asks for the hand of Sarah in marriage. The gall is burnt in the house, and this was an exorcism expelling Asmodeus, the bad spirit. And then
Sarah and Tobias, they marry. Father writes a legal document of their marriage. And that night, before consummating their marriage, they kneel down and they pray to God that God would bless their marriage. They're marrying not simply because of lust, because of love of God, and they want to form a family. And they are happily married. So this serious problem with Sarah being unable to find the right husband because of these men that basically pursued her due to lust rather than very noble purposes, the Archangel Raphael connects Sarah with her future husband, Tobias. Still, there's another problem to resolve. That is the blindness of Tobit, the father Tobias. So Sarah and Tobias, they travel to the home of the father. And when they arrive, the father rejoices, but he can't see. He's walking, he's stumbling. And the Archangel Raphael tells Tobias to take the gall of that fish and to apply it to his eyes. Which he does. And upon applying this to the eyes of the father, is somewhat like these scales. They fall from the eyes of Tobit, and he's able to see his son and see his daughter-in-law, and he rejoices immensely. They want to offer a gift to Azarias Raphael, and he says, don't offer me a gift. Just offer praise and thanksgiving to God. And he reveals his presence as being one of the seven angels that stands before the throne of God. Then he leaves them and ascends into heaven. So my friends, as you can see, it's a wonderful, wonderful story. It really is. It's a wonderful, wonderful, wonderful story. Therefore, the Archangel Raphael, we want to ask him to be our companion on the highway to heaven, and also that he'll be our divine physician, that through his intercession that he would bless our eyes, that through his intercession that we would have health in three different areas, health of mind, of body, as well as of soul. So my friends, I hope that you've really enjoyed our conversation today, talking about the three archangels. The Archangel Michael, who is like unto God to help us in our spiritual battle. The Archangel Gabriel, meaning power of God, to help us to communicate well, to transmit the presence of God by our word, by our speech, and by the modern technological tools or instruments that we have at our fingertips.
And finally, that we'll have the Archangel Raphael to be our friend, to be our companion, to be our divine angel, our angelic physician. So my friends, I'd like to invite all of you to share our message to the whole world. And may you be accompanied by God's holy angels. The Lord be with you. May Almighty God bless you, the Father and the Son and the Holy Spirit. Please share this, and I'll see you tomorrow. God bless you.

0: The sorrowful mysteries recall to our mind the mysterious events surrounding Christ's sacrifice of his life, so that sinful humanity might be reconciled with God.
1: In the name of the Father, and of the Son, and of the Holy Spirit, amen. I believe in God, the Father Almighty, creator of heaven and earth, and in Jesus Christ, his only Son, our Lord, who was conceived by the Holy Spirit, born of the Virgin Mary, suffered under Pontius Pilate, was crucified, died, and was buried. He descended into hell. The third day he rose again from the dead. He ascended into heaven and sits at the right hand of God, the Father Almighty. From thence he shall come to judge the living and the dead.
2: I believe in the Holy Spirit, the Holy Catholic Church, the communion of saints, the forgiveness of sins, the resurrection of the body, and life everlasting. Amen.
1: Our Father, who art in heaven, hallowed be thy name. Thy kingdom come, thy will be done on earth as it is in heaven.
2: Give us this day our daily bread, and forgive us our trespasses, as we forgive those who trespass against us. And lead us not into temptation, but deliver us from evil. Amen.
1: Hail Mary, full of grace, the Lord is with thee. Blessed art thou amongst women, and blessed is the fruit of thy womb, Jesus.
2: Holy Mary, Mother of God, pray for us sinners, now and at the hour of our death. Amen.
1: Hail Mary, full of grace, the Lord is with thee. Blessed art thou among women, and blessed is the fruit of thy womb, Jesus.
2: Holy Mary, Mother of God, pray for us sinners, now and at the hour of our death. Amen.
1: Hail Mary, full of grace, the Lord is with thee. Blessed art thou among women, and blessed is the fruit of thy womb, Jesus.
2: Holy Mary, Mother of God, pray for us sinners, now and at the hour of our death. Amen.
1: Glory be to the Father, and to the Son, and to the Holy Spirit.
2: As it was in the beginning, is now, and ever shall be, world without end. Amen.
0: The first sorrowful mystery, the agony in the garden. O Jesus, in the garden of Gethsemane, you suffered a bitter agony because of our sins. Grant us true contrition.
1: Our Father, who art in heaven, hallowed be thy name. Thy kingdom come, thy will be done on earth as it is in heaven.
2: Give us this day our daily bread, and forgive us our trespasses, as we forgive those who trespass against us. And lead us not into temptation, but deliver us from evil. Amen.
1: Hail Mary, full of grace, the Lord is with thee. Blessed art thou amongst women, and blessed is the fruit of thy womb, Jesus.
2: Holy Mary, Mother of God, pray for us sinners, now and at the hour of our death. Amen.
1: Hail Mary, full of grace, the Lord is with thee. Blessed art thou among women, and blessed is the fruit of thy womb, Jesus.
2: Holy Mary, Mother of God, pray for us sinners, now and at the hour of our death. Amen.
1: Hail Mary, full of grace, the Lord is with thee. Blessed art thou among women, and blessed is the fruit of thy womb, Jesus.
2: Holy Mary, Mother of God, pray for us sinners, now and at the hour of our death. Amen.
1: Hail Mary, full of grace, the Lord is with thee. Blessed art thou amongst women, and blessed is the fruit of thy womb, Jesus.
2: Holy Mary, Mother of God, pray for us sinners, now and at the hour of our death. Amen.
1: Hail Mary, full of grace, the Lord is with thee. Blessed art thou among women, and blessed is the fruit of thy womb, Jesus.
2: Holy Mary, Mother of God, pray for us sinners, now and at the hour of our death. Amen.
1: Hail Mary, full of grace, the Lord is with thee. Blessed art thou amongst women, and blessed is the fruit of thy womb, Jesus.
2: Holy Mary, Mother of God, pray for us sinners, now and at the hour of our death. Amen.
1: Hail Mary, full of grace, the Lord is with thee. Blessed art thou among women, and blessed is the fruit of thy womb, Jesus.
2: Holy Mary, Mother of God, pray for us sinners, now and at the hour of our death. Amen.
1: Hail Mary, full of grace, the Lord is with thee. Blessed art thou among women, and blessed is the fruit of thy womb, Jesus.
2: Holy Mary, Mother of God, pray for us sinners, now and at the hour of our death. Amen.
1: Hail Mary, full of grace, the Lord is with thee. Blessed art thou amongst women, and blessed is the fruit of thy womb, Jesus.
2: Holy Mary, Mother of God, pray for us sinners, now and at the hour of our death. Amen.
1: Hail Mary, full of grace, the Lord is with thee. Blessed art thou among women, and blessed is the fruit of thy womb, Jesus.
2: Holy Mary, Mother of God, pray for us sinners, now and at the hour of our death. Amen.
1: Glory be to the Father, and to the Son, and to the Holy Spirit.
2: As it was in the beginning, is now, and ever shall be, world without end. Amen.
1: O my Jesus, forgive us our sins, save us from the fires of hell. Lead all souls to heaven, especially those in most need of thy mercy.
0: The second sorrowful mystery, the scourging at the pillar. O Jesus, you endured a cruel scourging and your flesh was torn by heavy blows. Help us to have the virtue of purity.
2: Our Father, who art in heaven, hallowed be thy name. Thy kingdom come, thy will be done, on earth as it is in heaven.
1: Give us this day our daily bread, and forgive us our trespasses, as we forgive those who trespass against us. And lead us not into temptation, but deliver us from evil. Amen.
2: Hail Mary, full of grace, the Lord is with thee. Blessed art thou amongst women, and blessed is the fruit of thy womb, Jesus.
1: Holy Mary, Mother of God, pray for us sinners now and at the hour of our death. Amen.
2: Hail Mary, full of grace, the Lord is with thee. Blessed art thou amongst women, and blessed is the fruit of thy womb, Jesus.
1: Holy Mary, Mother of God, pray for us sinners now and at the hour of our death. Amen.
2: Hail Mary, full of grace, the Lord is with thee. Blessed art thou amongst women, and blessed is the fruit of thy womb, Jesus.
1: Holy Mary, Mother of God, pray for us sinners now and at the hour of our death. Amen.
2: Hail Mary, full of grace, the Lord is with thee. Blessed art thou amongst women, and blessed is the fruit of thy womb, Jesus.
1: Holy Mary, Mother of God, pray for us sinners now and at the hour of our death. Amen.
2: Hail Mary, full of grace, the Lord is with thee. Blessed art thou amongst women, and blessed is the fruit of thy womb, Jesus.
1: Holy Mary, Mother of God, pray for us sinners, now and at the hour of our death. Amen.
2: Hail Mary, full of grace, the Lord is with thee. Blessed art thou amongst women, and blessed is the fruit of thy womb, Jesus.
1: Holy Mary, Mother of God, pray for us sinners now and at the hour of our death. Amen.
2: Hail Mary, full of grace, the Lord is with thee. Blessed art thou amongst women, and blessed is the fruit of thy womb, Jesus.
1: Holy Mary, Mother of God, pray for us sinners, now and at the hour of our death. Amen.
2: Hail Mary, full of grace, the Lord is with thee. Blessed art thou amongst women, and blessed is the fruit of thy womb, Jesus.
1: Holy Mary, Mother of God, pray for us sinners, now and at the hour of our death. Amen.
2: Hail Mary, full of grace, the Lord is with thee. Blessed art thou amongst women, and blessed is the fruit of thy womb, Jesus.
1: Holy Mary, Mother of God, pray for us sinners now and at the hour of our death. Amen.
2: Hail Mary, full of grace, the Lord is with thee. Blessed art thou amongst women, and blessed is the fruit of thy womb, Jesus.
1: Holy Mary, Mother of God, pray for us sinners now and at the hour of our death. Amen.
2: Glory be to the Father, to the Son, and to the Holy Spirit.
1: As it was in the beginning, is now, and ever shall be, world without end. Amen.
2: O my Jesus, forgive us our sins, save us from the fires of hell, and lead all souls to heaven, especially those in most need of thy mercy.
0: The third sorrowful mystery, the crowning with thorns. O Jesus, you patiently endured the pain from the crown of sharp thorns that was forced upon your head. Grant us the strength to have moral courage.
1: Our Father, who art in heaven, hallowed be thy name. Thy kingdom come, thy will be done on earth as it is in heaven.
2: Give us this day our daily bread, and forgive us our trespasses, as we forgive those who trespass against us. And lead us not into temptation, but deliver us from evil. Amen.
1: Hail Mary, full of grace, the Lord is with thee. Blessed art thou amongst women, and blessed is the fruit of thy womb, Jesus.
2: Holy Mary, Mother of God, pray for us sinners, now and at the hour of our death. Amen.
1: Hail Mary, full of grace, the Lord is with thee. Blessed art thou among women, and blessed is the fruit of thy womb, Jesus.
2: Holy Mary, Mother of God, pray for us sinners, now and at the hour of our death. Amen.
1: Hail Mary, full of grace, the Lord is with thee. Blessed art thou among women, and blessed is the fruit of thy womb, Jesus.
2: Holy Mary, Mother of God, pray for us sinners, now and at the hour of our death. Amen.
1: Hail Mary, full of grace, the Lord is with thee. Blessed art thou amongst women, and blessed is the fruit of thy womb, Jesus.
2: Holy Mary, Mother of God, pray for us sinners, now and at the hour of our death. Amen.
1: Hail Mary, full of grace, the Lord is with thee. Blessed art thou among women, and blessed is the fruit of thy womb, Jesus.
2: Holy Mary, Mother of God, pray for us sinners, now and at the hour of our death. Amen.
1: Hail Mary, full of grace, the Lord is with thee. Blessed art thou amongst women, and blessed is the fruit of thy womb, Jesus.
2: Holy Mary, Mother of God, pray for us sinners, now and at the hour of our death. Amen.
1: Hail Mary, full of grace, the Lord is with thee. Blessed art thou among women, and blessed is the fruit of thy womb, Jesus.
2: Holy Mary, Mother of God, pray for us sinners, now and at the hour of our death. Amen.
1: Hail Mary, full of grace, the Lord is with thee. Blessed art thou among women, and blessed is the fruit of thy womb, Jesus.
2: Holy Mary, Mother of God, pray for us sinners, now and at the hour of our death. Amen.
1: Hail Mary, full of grace, the Lord is with thee. Blessed art thou amongst women, and blessed is the fruit of thy womb, Jesus.
2: Holy Mary, Mother of God, pray for us sinners, now and at the hour of our death. Amen.
1: Hail Mary, full of grace, the Lord is with thee. Blessed art thou among women, and blessed is the fruit of thy womb, Jesus.
2: Holy Mary, Mother of God, pray for us sinners, now and at the hour of our death. Amen.
1: Glory be to the Father, and to the Son, and to the Holy Spirit.
2: As it was in the beginning, is now, and ever shall be, world without end. Amen.
1: O my Jesus, forgive us our sins, save us from the fires of hell. Lead all souls to heaven, especially those in most need of thy mercy.
0: The fourth sorrowful mystery, the carrying of the cross. O Jesus, you willingly carried your cross for love of your Father and all people. Grant us the virtue of patience.
2: Our Father, who art in heaven, hallowed be thy name. Thy kingdom come, thy will be done, on earth as it is in heaven.
1: Give us this day our daily bread, and forgive us our trespasses, as we forgive those who trespass against us. And lead us not into temptation, but deliver us from evil. Amen.
2: Hail Mary, full of grace, the Lord is with thee. Blessed art thou amongst women, and blessed is the fruit of thy womb, Jesus.
1: Holy Mary, Mother of God, pray for us sinners now and at the hour of our death. Amen.
2: Hail Mary, full of grace, the Lord is with thee. Blessed art thou amongst women, and blessed is the fruit of thy womb, Jesus.
1: Holy Mary, Mother of God, pray for us sinners now and at the hour of our death. Amen.
2: Hail Mary, full of grace, the Lord is with thee. Blessed art thou amongst women, and blessed is the fruit of thy womb, Jesus.
1: Holy Mary, Mother of God, pray for us sinners now and at the hour of our death. Amen.
2: Hail Mary, full of grace, the Lord is with thee. Blessed art thou amongst women, and blessed is the fruit of thy womb, Jesus.
1: Holy Mary, Mother of God, pray for us sinners now and at the hour of our death. Amen.
2: Hail Mary, full of grace, the Lord is with thee. Blessed art thou amongst women, and blessed is the fruit of thy womb, Jesus.
1: Holy Mary, Mother of God, pray for us sinners now and at the hour of our death. Amen.
2: Hail Mary, full of grace, the Lord is with thee. Blessed art thou amongst women, and blessed is the fruit of thy womb, Jesus.
1: Holy Mary, Mother of God, pray for us sinners now and at the hour of our death. Amen.
2: Hail Mary, full of grace, the Lord is with thee. Blessed art thou amongst women, and blessed is the fruit of thy womb, Jesus.
1: Holy Mary, Mother of God, pray for us sinners now and at the hour of our death. Amen.
2: Hail Mary, full of grace, the Lord is with thee. Blessed art thou amongst women, and blessed is the fruit of thy womb, Jesus.
1: Holy Mary, Mother of God, pray for us sinners now and at the hour of our death. Amen.
2: Hail Mary, full of grace, the Lord is with thee. Blessed art thou amongst women, and blessed is the fruit of thy womb, Jesus.
1: Holy Mary, Mother of God, pray for us sinners now and at the hour of our death. Amen.
2: Hail Mary, full of grace, the Lord is with thee. Blessed art thou amongst women, and blessed is the fruit of thy womb, Jesus.
1: Holy Mary, Mother of God, pray for us sinners, now and at the hour of our death. Amen.
2: Glory be to the Father, to the Son, and to the Holy Spirit.
1: As it was in the beginning, is now, and ever shall be, world without end. Amen.
2: O my Jesus, forgive us our sins, save us from the fires of hell, and lead all souls to heaven, especially those in most need of thy mercy.
0: The fifth sorrowful mystery, the crucifixion. O Jesus, for love of us, you endured 3 hours of torture on the cross and gave up your spirit. Grant us the grace of final perseverance.
1: Our Father, who art in heaven, hallowed be thy name. Thy kingdom come, thy will be done on earth as it is in heaven.
2: Give us this day our daily bread, and forgive us our trespasses, as we forgive those who trespass against us. And lead us not into temptation, but deliver us from evil. Amen.
1: Hail Mary, full of grace, the Lord is with thee. Blessed art thou amongst women, and blessed is the fruit of thy womb, Jesus.
2: Holy Mary, Mother of God, pray for us sinners, now and at the hour of our death. Amen.
1: Hail Mary, full of grace, the Lord is with thee. Blessed art thou among women, and blessed is the fruit of thy womb, Jesus.
2: Holy Mary, Mother of God, pray for us sinners, now and at the hour of our death. Amen.
1: Hail Mary, full of grace, the Lord is with thee. Blessed art thou among women, and blessed is the fruit of thy womb, Jesus.
2: Holy Mary, Mother of God, pray for us sinners, now and at the hour of our death. Amen.
1: Hail Mary, full of grace, the Lord is with thee. Blessed art thou amongst women, and blessed is the fruit of thy womb, Jesus.
2: Holy Mary, Mother of God, pray for us sinners, now and at the hour of our death. Amen.
1: Hail Mary, full of grace, the Lord is with thee. Blessed art thou among women, and blessed is the fruit of thy womb, Jesus.
2: Holy Mary, Mother of God, pray for us sinners, now and at the hour of our death. Amen.
1: Hail Mary, full of grace, the Lord is with thee. Blessed art thou amongst women, and blessed is the fruit of thy womb, Jesus.
2: Holy Mary, Mother of God, pray for us sinners, now and at the hour of our death. Amen.
1: Hail Mary, full of grace, the Lord is with thee. Blessed art thou among women, and blessed is the fruit of thy womb, Jesus.
2: Holy Mary, Mother of God, pray for us sinners, now and at the hour of our death. Amen.
1: Hail Mary, full of grace, the Lord is with thee. Blessed art thou among women, and blessed is the fruit of thy womb, Jesus.
2: Holy Mary, Mother of God, pray for us sinners, now and at the hour of our death. Amen.
1: Hail Mary, full of grace, the Lord is with thee. Blessed art thou amongst women, and blessed is the fruit of thy womb, Jesus.
2: Holy Mary, Mother of God, pray for us sinners, now and at the hour of our death. Amen.
1: Hail Mary, full of grace, the Lord is with thee. Blessed art thou among women, and blessed is the fruit of thy womb, Jesus.
2: Holy Mary, Mother of God, pray for us sinners, now and at the hour of our death. Amen.
1: Glory be to the Father, and to the Son, and to the Holy Spirit.
2: As it was in the beginning, is now, and ever shall be, world without end. Amen.
1: O my Jesus, forgive us our sins, save us from the fires of hell. Lead all souls to heaven, especially those in most need of thy mercy. Hail, Holy Queen, Mother of Mercy, our life, our sweetness, and our hope. To thee do we cry, poor banished children of Eve. To thee do we send up our sighs, mourning and weeping in this valley of tears. Turn then, most gracious Advocate, thine eyes of mercy towards us. And after this our exile, show unto us the blessed fruit of thy womb, Jesus. O clement, O loving, O sweet Virgin Mary, pray for us, O Holy Mother of God, that we may be made worthy of the promises of Christ. Let us pray. O God, whose only begotten Son, by his life, death, and resurrection, has purchased for us the rewards of eternal life, grant, we beseech thee, that meditating upon these mysteries of the Most Holy Rosary of the Blessed Virgin Mary, we may imitate what they contain and obtain what they promise, through the same Christ our Lord. Amen. In the name of the Father, and of the Son, and of the Holy Spirit. Amen.

We're here on this, on these hills, on these mountains called the San Jose Mountains. And we can see this beautiful view of these three counties, Orange County, San Bernardino. We can see all the ways down into downtown Los Angeles over here. And we're here on this mountaintop to call down the power of the Lord Jesus Christ upon this whole territory that we can see here. We're calling the, what to call the glory of God upon the people and upon our land, so we may have a restoration of our lives. So we may have a vanquishing by the glory of God of the coronavirus. And so that our people can move to a new life, living in the Easter joy of the risen Christ. This is why we're here. We bless all these valleys and all these counties we see around us. We bless them with the Blessed Sacrament, this sign of the living Lord Jesus among us. And we want this, our Lord Jesus Christ, to pour out his healing power upon all that we can survey here from the whole world. Come, Lord Jesus, bring new life to the people. Bring us out of this darkness back into your light, Lord Jesus, source of all light and source of all healing and all hope and all joy. We ask you to pour out that love and healing upon the world that needs it so much.

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1: Catholic commentary.
2: You were trying to get service. What do you want to speak?
1: Spiritual warfare.
2: AOM clear, see no
1: truth. Stay ready so you don't have to get ready. Jesus 911.
3: And we are live, everybody, on an incredible Tuesday. Happy feast day of the archangels. And I couldn't think of a better guest to bring on than my near and dear friend, my brother, Mike Aquilina. And fittingly, I got you here. And fittingly, you got a book that came out not long back. Now, I don't know exactly how long back, not long back, though, right?
4: No. It's just right? Its official release date is today.
3: This are you kidding
4: day.
3: Me?
4: No way.
3: I don't know why I thought the release date was about a month or two back. And let me let the audience know, by the way, for our incredible moderators, I know we have some tremendous moderators in the audience. For you all, if you could do us an enormous favor, get that link and post it. You can find it on Scepter Publishing. It is the brand new book from my near and dear brother, St. Michael and His World. There you go. So today is the official release date. Now, can people find that? They can find that in a physical edition. And is it also available in a digital edition?
4: I believe it is. I believe it's already available in digital. So I think they both went live today.
3: Very nice. And happy feast day, brother.
4: Oh, thank you. Thank you. It's my name day. Yeah.
3: It is your name day. I love that. I love that. Now, you know, let's dive right in. You've written, and we've had you on for, you know, multiple topics before. You've written about the incredible St. Joseph before. You've written a lot of stuff. You're a prolific author. And I'm going to take a wild guess, but what made you decide, okay, I'm going to write The Life of an Angel? Was it because it is your namesake, or was something else?
4: Well, you know, I had written the book St. Joseph and His World, as you point out. And after that, I wrote St. Patrick and His World. And the reason I wrote those books is because we have two saints there, Joseph and Patrick, who left us very little on the record, right? Joseph doesn't give us a single word of his own in the New Testament. He's not quoted anywhere. He's just action, you know, in a few places there. So I wanted to give some historical context to his life so that we could learn to understand it a little bit better. So I wrote that book, and then I wrote St. Patrick and His World because Patrick also challenges us if we want to understand him. He's a very important saint. He's had a profound effect on history, but he left us two texts that are indisputably his. But he doesn't tell us the things we want to know. Okay. He doesn't really place himself in history. He doesn't really give us physical details of where he was from time to time. So I wanted to place Patrick in his historical context so we can understand him better. So my publisher asked me, are you going to do any more in this series? And I said, I'd like to do St. Michael and His World. And I was kind of joking because an angel doesn't really inhabit the same world that we do, right? He doesn't have an historical moment the way we do.
3: Sure.
4: We arrive and we flourish and then we fade away. But angels just live, right? Mm-hmm. So I decided to do the book, and what I wanted to do in the course of the book is show Michael's interactions with humanity throughout history. Because he's a constant. He's always there. So the way I do that is I show the history of devotion to St. Michael and even interaction with St. Michael, because there have been apparitions of St. Michael, and there have been many miracles attributed to him down the ages.

0: So I got to learn a lot about that through the ancient texts and also through material culture, through the things that that archaeologists have found in and some of the ancient sites. That was eye-opening for me. The other thing that I discovered was the particular devotion of the Copts in Egypt, the ancient Christians of Egypt, and how well they love Michael. You know, they, on their calendar now, they celebrate 12 feasts of St. Michael every year, and that's been their custom. Wow. You know, that's been the custom of the Copts. They celebrate one feast of St. Michael every single month. I mean, I can't think of another saint who's honored that way. But Michael is among the Copts, and he deserves it. So, you know, those two things, those two peoples and their manifestations of devotion were my two big takeaways, my two big surprises as I did research for this book.
1: Incredible. For people barely tuning in, we're talking about a brand new book that Mike Aquilina released called St. Michael and His World. We have the links that have been posted, but if you are, maybe you're driving right now, you're on the road, you're hearing on radio or you're hearing on the app, the book can be found on scepterpublishers.org. You can find it there. And it is a great book. And I got a hold of a copy. Yeah, you all can be jealous. I got a hold of a copy several days ago because I wanted to read it before bringing Mike on. And I loved it. I loved it because I love St. Michael, but it's hard to find a book with meaty theological information, and you've done a tremendous job. You've jam-packed it with great information. I love it. I love it, brother. You mentioned your book, and rightly so, that St. Michael's name means who is like God, and you make a comment in the book. I forgot the page. I forgot to write down the page number, but I made a note. You call it almost a battle cry. Mm-hmm. What does his name tell us about who St. Michael actually is? What can you say about that?
0: Well, there are a couple of accounts in history of how Michael got his name. And one of them, actually the most common one, the one you'll see most in the historical record, is that at the beginning of time, God created all of the angels. And he tested all of the angels, just as he later tested human beings, right? And we're told in sacred scripture that a third of the stars fell from the sky. So a third of the angels created by God chose something other than God. They chose to serve themselves, really, to fall away from God. We don't know the nature of their testing. There's a lot of speculation about that. Many, many scholars, many saints believe that it had something to do with the creation of man, or possibly the incarnation of God as a man. So they rebelled against that idea that they would bow down and worship this lowly creature. So in the midst of that rebellion, Michael stood up for the angels of God and said, "Who is like God?" And that's why it's a battle cry. It's saying, why would you go for anything other than God? God is God. and God is unlike anything else he's created. He's the creator. Everything else is created. And so it's a reminder of who God is and who every creature is, you know.
1: When people think about the Archangel Michael, they very often immediately go to the New Testament. And there's nothing wrong with that. They'll immediately think of the book of Jude. They'll think of St. John's Apocalypse, the book of Revelation. Rarely do people think about the book of Daniel. And I'm glad that you brought that up. So is that St. Michael that appears in the book of Daniel?
0: It is. It is. And there he's called a prince, a mighty prince, a highly ranked prince, right? So he's leading the heavenly hosts. And what Daniel sees in his visions is a vision of spiritual combat, really. Okay. He's living in exile, you know, and the people are dispersed. They're away from the promised land. They've been taken away, and they're longing to be home. They're longing for the opportunity to worship God according to the law, the way God wants to be worshipped, and they can't do that, right? So they're suffering. They're suffering in their dispersion, and Daniel gets visions that are consoling, that are comforting, that give him hope for the future, that one day this is going to be better. And Michael is an important part of those visions. So is the Archangel Gabriel. So we have two out of the three named archangels in the book of Daniel. And what Daniel sees is that Michael is somehow leading the people of Israel in this spiritual combat against someone he calls the Prince of Persia. Now, that's obviously not an earthly prince he's talking about. He's talking about some angelic power, a fallen angelic power who has seized control over a people, right? And probably by their consent, right? They chose to follow the fallen angel rather than the angel given to them. So what Daniel learns is that Michael is the great guardian angel of God's people on earth. So he's the one who's going to be their guardian and their guide.
1: I love that. A great cliffhanger to leave the audience with. We're also taking any of your questions, audience. We want to hear from you as well. What a great topic we're talking about. Audience, we'll be back on the other side of the break in just a moment. Stick around.

0: Jesus said in Luke 17, "When you have done all that you were ordered to do, say, 'We are unprofitable servants. We have only done our duty.'" According to St. John of the Cross, God is pleased with the little deeds we do in secret. He takes more pleasure in these than in a multitude of grand works that we may do out of the desire to be seen by others. May God help us to do the things that please Him, and not just to appear great in the eyes of others.
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2: Everyone who believes in Him has eternal life with Him. 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In the words of St. Thomas Aquinas, faith is in no way a burden or a yoke imposed on mankind. Far from it. Faith is an immense benefit, because it commences life in us even on this earth. Dear Heavenly Father, thank you for giving us the gift of faith. 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

0: audience, and we are here with the incredible Mike Aquilina. We're talking about Saint Michael and His World, brand new book, and you were talking about the book of Daniel, and you were talking about the prince, and when the break crept up on us. Go ahead, pick up where you left off, my friend.
1: All right, so Daniel recognizes that Michael is the special guardian of God's people on earth. He is their prince, right? So he is the one who's taking care of them. And that's an interesting moment of disclosure. God is revealing something at that moment, but it might have been something that the people of Israel had already intuited. Because what's interesting is that as we go, you know, a couple hundred years later, and we start to see what we call the pseudepigrapha, Old Testament pseudepigrapha, the intertestamental literature, these other popular religious books that came out in between the Testaments, between the time of the Old Testament and the New Testament. Many of these books came out right before our Lord's incarnation, right after it, but they express the devotion that was popular at the time, and they tell us a lot about what religious Jews were thinking at the time our Lord came to earth. And what's interesting is the prominent place that Michael occupies in these books. Michael is mentioned in one book of the Old Testament, but those rabbis, the later rabbis who looked back on those books, the Hebrew scriptures, they saw Michael everywhere. Everywhere there's an unnamed angel, they said that angel is Michael. So for example, Abraham is about to sacrifice Isaac, right? And an angel arrives and stays his hand and then provides a lamb for the sacrifice. Well, the rabbis looked at that story and said, that's Michael. Michael was the angel who did that. A little bit later, we have the patriarch Jacob, and he wrestles with an angel, right?
0: Right.
1: Well, they looked at that story and they said he wrestled with the archangel Michael. And they even had an explanation for why the angel stopped wrestling. He stopped wrestling because he had to get back to heaven in time for morning prayer.
0: Right? Oh, I love that.
1: Yeah, isn't it great? And then, of course, they identify Michael as the pillar of cloud that leads Israel out of Egypt by day, and then the pillar of fire that leads them by night. They identify Michael as the fire in the burning bush, the fire that burns the bush but doesn't consume it. So Michael is seen everywhere. Everywhere there's an unnamed angel. The pious Jews of Jesus' time see Saint Michael, and Michael appears abundantly in the Dead Sea Scrolls. You know, there are at least 10 or 12 times when he's mentioned by name, and other times when it's very likely that they're alluding to Michael because they seem to describe him without using his name. There's also a prayer to God to send Michael to fight alongside these people as they engage in spiritual combat in their time. So it's a great prayer. We can read it today, and it's very much in the spirit of the Saint Michael prayer that we use as Christians. So Michael is mentioned in just one book of the Old Testament, but he seems to appear everywhere, at least if we're to take the word of the people from ancient Israel.
0: Yeah, one thing that I love about your incredible book is you don't ignore books like First Enoch. Mm-hmm. You know they're not scripture, but you don't ignore them. You realize that Second Temple Jewish literature is important in understanding Michael, the Saint Michael we encounter in the New Testament. I like how you brought up that how by the time we get to First Enoch and the Dead Sea Scrolls, Saint Michael's already a massive figure. Yeah. Now, that clearly... that right away refutes the idea that devotion to Saint Michael is like a late Catholic medieval invention. Clearly it isn't at all.
1: No.
0: My question would be, you have this fascinating material where Saint Michael is clearly an intercessor in ancient Jewish literature. Do we know how early that goes?
1: Well, you know, as I said, I think that that's what you see at work in the book of Daniel, right? So you see it at work there at the time of the first dispersion. but you see it also in the Dead Sea Scrolls. You see it in this other literature. So it was there, and it was well established by the time of our Lord's arrival. You see it very well developed, even in the archaeological record. I mentioned these incantation bowls we found, and they're almost like religious goods you'd buy in a Catholic store today, because they're bowls that have a prayer along the inner rim, right? A prayer that goes around the bowl, so that if you're using the bowl for food or drink, you could offer the prayer while you're having your dinner, while you're having your drink. And very often these bowls, the prayers inside these bowls will mention Michael. They'll mention Michael. So we see that that even in popular devotion, the Jews had this these ways of addressing Michael, of asking God for the help of Saint Michael. This is something that endured.
0: Now, in the New Testament, you're correct. By the time we get to the New Testament, Saint Michael's firmly entrenched there, and you encounter, right? He is. We get to the book of Jude, chapter 9 in particular, where Jude only has one chapter. Jude 9 has Saint Michael fighting with the devil over the body of Moses. Now, I've had a lot of people come up to me, Mike. I'm sure you have as well. They say, well, hold on. That particular story isn't in the Old Testament. What is going on there? What would you tell them? How would you answer them there?
1: Well, it's something that Jude just assumes everybody knows. Everybody knows this story. And sure enough, it does appear in other Jewish literature from that time and a little bit before. We find it an entire book that's focused on it called The Assumption of Moses, right? And that seems to be where Jude is drawing the story from. Again, it's a story that foregrounds the archangel Michael. And Jude just assumes that everybody knows this. What's interesting is that once again we see Michael kind of fulfilling the type that he presents in the book of Daniel, because in Daniel he appears as a warrior, as a leader among warriors, and here he is in the Epistle of Saint Jude. He's a warrior. He's a guardian. He's going to protect you against this terrible alien power, this evil power who would profane the body of Moses. It really is, finds its ultimate fulfillment in the ultimate book of the Bible, but you haven't gone there yet. So I guess
0: Right. We're getting there. We're definitely getting there. But I love that answer on Jude. Clearly, referring to the Assumption of Moses, there's no doubt about that. Mm-hmm. Yeah, that's pretty incredible. Now, I love how throughout this book you show how really Saint Michael's identity, and I love this, is Christ-centered. You note Christocentric. Now we can see that as well, getting to right what you were alluding to the Book of Revelation, chapter 12, right, where you see Saint Michael, where he is perhaps the most famous for, right there in the book of Revelation. How about you tell us a little bit about Saint Michael and what are we seeing occurring there in the book of Revelation, chapter 12?
1: Well, once again, we see military imagery, martial imagery, right? We see this scene, this dramatic scene where the Ark of the Covenant, who is identified with this woman, is bearing a male child into the world, and this male child will rule the nations with a rod of iron. Well, the male child is clearly Jesus, because all of the prophecies that the early church associated with Jesus are right there, you know, in that passage. They're invoked from Psalm 2 and other places. So here is that male child. Here is his mother, Mary. And we find Michael emerging as the one who protects them from the dragon who would devour the child, right? This is a danger that's there. The dragon is Satan, quite obviously. And Michael is the one who's defending the mother and the male child, and also her other offspring. Her other offspring. Now, we know that Mary is perpetually virgin. What is this about other offspring? Well, we are her other offspring, right? Because we are brothers and sisters of Jesus Christ. That's what we attain by baptism. You know, that's what God gives us by baptism. So we're part of that family of God. We're there with him in the family, and we're protected by Saint Michael. That's very clear from this passage, that Michael is there to protect us from these evil threats. There's a passage at the end. I don't have it handy, but it was in the first reading this morning, where it mentions that the people who would die for the faith, right? It mentions that there would be these people, and there have always been those who were persecuted, you know, and who died for their faith in God. So once again, we see something martial there, and we find him as the protector of not only Israel, but now Israel and the Gentiles who are gathered together in the church. Michael is always the one who is guardian and guide of God's people on earth. The people of Israel believe that was true from the time of Adam and Eve forward. If you read some of the apocryphal literature, Michael is the one who was given to care for the body of Adam after Adam died. Okay, so we once again see him caring for Adam's body as he cared for Moses' body, right? This is part of Michael's job. It's part of his life. He's the one who taught Cain how to do agriculture so that Cain would have a way of supporting himself and supporting his offspring in the future. All of these little details that they attributed to Michael, we find kind of summarized at the end, that he's still doing all of these things for God's holy people on earth.
0: I love that. I love that. And we're about to get to another break that is sneaking up on us. But for people that are wondering, we're having an incredible dialogue with my near and dear brother, Mike Aquilina. And I want to recommend you all head over to Scepter Publishers and get a hold of his brand new book, which dropped fittingly today. Mm-hmm. On the Feast of the Archangels, Saint Michael and His World. And we also want to remind you all, any and all questions you have, we want to hear from you. If you have any questions, stick around. We got a lot more to come on the other side of the break.

0: Hey, Terry Rodriguez. I'm a monthly donor here in Phoenix, Arizona. Retired Phoenix cop. And I've met Jesse before, and I just want to tell you, you guys were on fire yesterday on the Terry and Jesse show. You guys were on fire. I went to bed thinking, man, what an unwinnable war. But when I got up, I listened to you guys. You know, you guys are doing good work, man. You're doing God's work, and keep doing it. I know it gets exhausting sometimes, but there's people out here that really need the inspiration and the evangelization that you guys are giving us. So my best to you, and I'm Eddie Rodriguez. I'm a monthly donor and proud of it.
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2: 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And it's really helped me even, you know, grow so much deeper in my faith as a young man and discern the priesthood and have a love for Jesus Christ. And this is so seen on the Terry and Jesse show on Virgin Most Powerful, the unsugar-coated, clear truth of our Catholic faith that is so lacking today. It's almost like the Terry and Jesse show. It's the orange juice Catholicism. It's filling things up. I just need to give them a shout-out, my praise. I'm just so appreciative. It's just really helped me, and I know, people want to hear this. It inspires me to want to speak it, and it inspires me to even go as far as discerning the priesthood to think I should speak this. We need to stand up for our beautiful faith. This is this unsugar-coated beauty, and this is just what I've seen on the Terry and Jesse show. I encourage listeners to start donating and support this cause. It has just truly impacted my life, and all I just want to give is some praise to it.
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0: And audience, we're back. We're having an incredible dialogue with Mike Aquilina, talking about his brand new book, Saint Michael and His World. And we left off, we were talking about the book of Revelation. Now we're going to hop into early church history and the Shepherd of Hermas. We're talking about early church writings, early church fathers, Shepherd of Hermas. Fascinating by this right here. Fascinated by this. Because you got Saint Michael appearing here. To me, it seems like he's overseeing the people of God. What is occurring here in the Shepherd of Hermas?
1: Well, what we see here is another visionary text, right? So these are visions reported by someone who was living in the second century. The Shepherd of Hermas is a book by this visionary Hermas, who was identified in some places as the brother of one of the popes. So he's somebody who's living in Rome. He's well-placed, and he's well-regarded by the Christian community. But Saint Michael is part of his visions, just as they're part of Daniel's vision and then part of Saint John's visions in the book of Revelation. What we can conclude from this is that when the veil is pulled back, when people can see things as they really are, when they can see the things that are unseen in everyday life, they see Saint Michael in a prominent place. They see him in a place of leadership. They see him in a place of judgment, that he is able to judge others. We see him, they see him as an instrument of God's mercy as well, because he's involved in judgment. And God's judgment, we pray, concludes in a merciful way. So Michael is there from that first generation. We count the Shepherd of Hermas as one of the works of the apostolic fathers, the very first generation in the Christian church after the time of the apostles. So many of these people were disciples of the apostles, you know, or they knew others who heard the apostles or heard Jesus. So here he is, and he's already invoking Saint Michael in his work at that time. It's of course not unusual, because this is something that continues in Christian popular devotion ever afterward. I want to emphasize that the Shepherd of Hermas had a particularly prominent place within the church, and it was even included in some local churches within the canon of Scripture in early times.
0: Yeah, and it says right here, "But those who are weak and slothful in prayer hesitate to ask anything from the Lord. But the Lord is full of compassion and gives you without fail to all who ask. But you, Hermas, having been strengthened by the holy angel and having obtained from him such intercession," that's ancient intercession right there of the saints. And as you pointed out, brother, every time you look at, you would know, because you know all about the patristics, every time you look at a collection of early church writings, those apostolic fathers, those writings closest to the time of the apostles, you're always going to find the Shepherd of Hermas right there with all of the other apostolic era writings. Isn't that true?
1: Yes. And I think that passage you just read is so important, because it shows the angels strengthening us. And this is something that I think too often gets bleached out of our scriptural interpretation, our prayerful scripture reading too. We can forget the role of the angels, right? And we can miss what's being revealed to us. The angels are everywhere in the scriptural record. We find them at so many important turns. I mentioned before many of those, like the Akedah, the offering, the binding of Isaac, the exodus from Israel. All of these important events are attended by angels, and we see a certain back and forth that goes on between these heavenly beings and the human beings, you know, whose lives are impacted by these events, and I think that we're supposed to learn from that. at the very beginning of human creation in the book of Genesis, it's, you know, God says that it's not good for the man to be alone, right? So he made us to live in society, not just in family, not just in marriage, but in a wider society. We live in families, we live in communities, right?
0: Yep.
1: But what we learn when the veil is taken back, what we learn when the curtain is drawn is that we're in a much wider community. We're in a community that includes all the angels and all the saints. That's what we see in the visionary texts like the book of Daniel, like the letter to the Hebrews in the New Testament, and like the book of Revelation in the New Testament. We see that we live among the saints and we live among the angels, and we're interacting with them. This is the foundation for Catholic devotion to the holy angels. This is why we have feast days. This is why Hermas, writing in the 100s, can know that he was strengthened by an angel, because he knows that so much of life is an interaction with these heavenly beings.
0: And God made it that way. God, the Lord God did make it that way. You are right about that. And what an early writing, early testimony we have right there in the Shepherd of Hermas. But we don't only have the Shepherd of Hermas. I love how you also brought up the incredible St. Jerome, because the magnificent St. Jerome, by the way, it's feast day tomorrow, if I'm correct. I believe tomorrow is his feast day. He will apparently see St. Michael presenting the prayers of God's people before God. That is even more evidence of not only the great love and devotion the early church had towards St. Michael, but in helping us understand angelic intercession in early Christianity. Doesn't that even paint a greater picture for us, even the great Saint Jerome?
1: Yes, because Michael is often portrayed in Jewish literature as a priest at an altar in heaven. Sometimes he's seen as the high priest in heaven, right? Whose worship is mirrored on earth by the high priest in the Jerusalem temple. This is one of the roles often attributed to Michael. And there's a certain richness to Michael that's there in the time of the early church that maybe we don't have today. Today, almost any time you see Michael depicted, he's depicted as the warrior. He's got the sword or he's got the spear, right? And he's conquering. Yeah. He's defeating Satan. But in the ancient world, he often also appears as a priest standing at an altar, offering sacrifice, taking the prayers of the people on earth and presenting them before God in heaven. He's also revered as a healer, so that there were many healing shrines of Saint Michael in the ancient church. One of the most famous ones was established by Constantine near his city, near Byzantium, and it was called the Michaelion. And it was a place of healing. And I have a special fondness for it because one of the ancient church historians, Sozomen, mentioned some healings that took place there. And one Correct. Of the men who were cured was a nobleman named Aquilinus. So he bore my name.
0: Wow, I didn't know that. Really?
1: He bore my name, but what's interesting is that Aquilinus was still alive at the time Sozomen was writing. Sozomen knew him and had taken down his deposition. So he was just relaying, again, this information that would be public information. It's one of those rare cases when we have a miracle that's attested in the early church and is recorded by contemporaries.
0: Now, forgive my ignorance. That church, is it still around?
1: No, it's not. But Constantine built it because he wanted his soldiers to have this intense devotion to Saint Michael. He wanted them to be earthly warriors, as Michael was a heavenly warrior, right? And fight on the side of Jesus Christ. So that's why it was built, but it became known as a healing shrine, as a shrine that extends the reach of God's mercy into the world. And again, this steals no thunder from God, right? Because Michael is all about glorifying God, and Michael was created by God to do this work. Whenever we recognize any glory in Michael, it's glory that he received from Almighty God in order to share it with us on earth, and to use it in the service of us on earth. And that's That's an amazing gift that God has given us. It's that gift that even Hermas knew in the 100s, that Michael has strength that he's ready to share with us, that he's ready to use on our behalf.
0: I love that. I love how you pointed out how, as early as the Shepherd of Hermas, by the way, in apostolic era patristic writing, and you can find it throughout the centuries, how there is this great imagery of Saint Michael. He is viewed as a great and a holy intercessor. You see that all throughout the centuries. And I tell you one thing, if you find it in the Shepherd of Hermas, which is an apostolic era writing, well, then right away we can eliminate the idea that, well, you know, the Catholic Church invented this in the Middle Ages. They had an agenda. Now you can eliminate that immediately. Now, one thing that I find incredibly fascinating, and I know that we're coming up on another break, our final break, but I want to leave you, the audience, with this cliffhanger before we return. And again, I want to put in an enormous plug for this tremendous book, Saint Michael and His World, written by my near and dear brother, the incredible Mike Aquilina. You can find it on scepterpublishers.org. The link has been provided. But I'm going to leave you with a cliffhanger that you're going to have to stick around. On the other side of the break, I think you all might be a little bit surprised or shocked. You got Saint Michael in the Quran as well. You've got up there as well. So we're going to ask, when we return from the other side of the break, is Saint Michael really there in the Quran? Who is Michael in Islam? And, you know, how is that different from the Michael that we encounter in the book of Daniel, in the book of Jude, and in Saint John's Apocalypse? Because you have an image in Christianity of Saint Michael as that great warrior against Satan. What imagery do we have of him in the Quran? Audience, you're going to have to stick around. We'll be back in just a moment.

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1: We got Ernesto from Long Beach.
2: You know, I just wanted to comment, you know, and I just wanted to thank you guys. And I kind of wanted to encourage people that are listening, maybe that are not donating, you know, because honestly, I got to be honest. I used to think you guys were a little
1: too over the top,
2: man, you know?
1: That's right.
2: If God gave us a lot, and I have the blessing of listening to all this, and I just want to call all the people. You know, I've got 5 kids. I don't make a lot of money, and I'm still donating to you guys.
1: God bless you, brother. You're amazing.
2: We have to do this. We have to do the extra. And it's not even the extra. People see it like it's extra. Kneeling for communion, saying your rosary, saying the Divine Mercy Chaplet. It is not extra. It's what the church tells us to do. 29 years old, 5 kids, and I thank you guys. But everybody else, man, get on fire. Fight for the truth, man. I know what I'm telling you guys. There's
1: I love it
2: out there.

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0: And we are back, and we've been having a tremendous time talking with the incredible Mike Aquilina's brand new book, St. Michael and His World. I left y'all with a little bit of a cliffhanger. Maybe you'll be surprised, maybe you won't. I bet you will be. Is St. Michael in the Quran? What's going on there?
1: And he is, just once. You know, and it's just a quick hit. He's name checked in the Quran. We have to keep in mind that Muhammad was living in the 7th century AD, the 7th century of the Christian era. And so Christianity was already well established throughout the Middle East and throughout Europe, and the Jews were present too. And so there were already patterns of devotion to Saint Michael everywhere, just as there were patterns of devotion to the Blessed Virgin Mary everywhere in the Christian world. And these are the things that Muhammad encountered as he was conquering those areas during the Arab invasions. And often what we find is that the texts accommodate the Christian religious base or the Jewish religious base by acknowledging the things that were important to these people. So, you know, as many people point out, the Blessed Virgin Mary appears in the Quran, the name of Jesus appears in the Quran, and the name of Saint Michael appears there. Whoever is an enemy to God and his angels and his messengers and Gabriel and Michael, then surely God is an enemy to those unbelievers, right? Michael is just mentioned in this list of the important figures, but they're very important figures. There's Jesus, the Blessed Virgin Mary, and Michael and Gabriel, right? So they're seen as these two officers in heaven, so to speak, serving God. What's interesting is that in later Muslim tradition, Michael is often mentioned, but he's never presented the way you see him in the Old Testament and the New Testament. He's never presented as a military figure, as a warrior, as a martial figure. You don't see him with the sword. You don't see him with the spear. Michael is presented always as an angel of mercy and provision. Michael is the one who distributes God's gifts, his provision on earth. So Michael is the one who brings the rains for the farmers. Michael is the one who ensures a good crop, a good harvest, and so on. Mm. All of these material gifts are brought by Michael, but you don't see him in the same way he appears in the Old Testament and the New. You don't see him as a warrior.
0: So that's been clearly edited out, which is unfortunate. Mm. It really is unfortunate. Yeah. You got to get the full picture of St. Michael and go to the Catholic Bible and Catholic early church fathers, definitely, for that. And even early Judaism, apparently, as well.
1: Yes. Yeah. What I mentioned earlier, that what especially impresses me is the devotion of the Christians in Egypt in the ancient church. And because they've known persecution so often, they knew persecution under the Romans, and today they know persecution. I mean, it's been, century after century, you know, they're persevering amid the greatest challenges. Many, many Egyptian Christians have died for the faith into our own time. And you see this, and they really do have that strong devotion to Saint Michael. They see him the way he is shown to be in the book of Daniel, the letter of Saint Jude, and the book of Revelation. They see him as the protector of the martyrs. They see him as the one who strengthens Christians who are being persecuted. And that's why they celebrate him in those 12 feasts every year. When Christianity was still illegal under the Romans, the Egyptians would build these churches and they would build monasteries, and often they would name them for Michael. And what's curious about the Egyptian Christians is that they were different from the Europeans in so many ways. The Romans and those who lived in the Roman orbit were very reluctant to take a pagan temple or a pagan shrine and make it into a Christian church. They didn't like to do that. They'd rather like knock it down, make it into something else now, but don't use it for a Christian church. Why is that? Well, because they feared a kind of lingering infestation of the demons who had been worshipped there, right? Oh, they didn't want that. They didn't want that. And they thought it was unworthy of God. The site was considered unclean. The Egyptians did not have that scruple. What they would do is they would take the shrine or take the temple and they would name it for Saint Michael. Because they obviously believed that his name was exorcism enough. His name sent the demons screaming. You know, they just has them like running from the place. So you name it for Saint Michael, and then it's a good place, right, for the Christians.
0: Yeah, I love that. I love that there. Great intercessor, great, great and holy saint to call upon. You, and I wrote this down, this was great. This is great. You have kind of, I guess you kind of call it a darkly funny story from the Reformation. You know what I'm referring to?
1: Yes.
0: How about you tell the audience the story? You're way better than I am at that. Let them know it's kind of like a darkly funny story. Go ahead, brother.
1: Michael went into eclipse at the time of the Reformation in many places because what happened was that afterwards you had to follow the religion of your local prince. And if your local prince was Protestant, suddenly you had so much of what had been traditional Christian devotion taken away from you. Devotion to the saints, devotion to the holy angels. You know, Protestantism sees those as a threat to devotion to God, as a distraction from devotion to God. We don't see it that way. You know, we see them as part of God's glory. We see them as part of God's creation. We don't worship them the way we worship God, but we do see them as gifts from God, and we're grateful for their ministry. Often when churches were sacked by Protestant mobs, they would take out the images of the saints and the angels. And the art historian Emil Mala has this great account in one of his books about a mob that took a church in France, and they knocked down all of the artworks and they crushed them, they shattered them, and they took down a statue of Saint Michael, and they hammered it to bits. And for whatever reason, they left Satan intact at his feet.
0: Wow.
1: So it's kind of, yeah, darkly funny. Emil Mala said, calls it demonic, you know, literally demonic. That kind of eclipse of devotion to Saint Michael began in the Reformation and continued afterward, because after that, we get into the period of the Enlightenment, which is dominated by rationalism and by empiricism. What you see is what you get. Well, the work of the angels is never seen with the eyes of our bodies. You know, the only times it's seen is by those visions where, you know, the veil is torn and Daniel sees and John sees and Hermas sees what things are really like. So you have another period then where Michael's in eclipse. And suddenly in 1886, things changed. Pope Leo XIII published three prayers that year, all of them to Saint Michael.
0: Wow.
1: And there's a short one, a medium-sized one, and a long one, right? And the short one he required to be said at the end of every Mass, every Lawrence, right, in the world, you know, by the church. So that continued being said at the end of every low Mass until, you know, then in the 1960s. He also revised the rite of exorcism so that it would emphasize more the role of Saint Michael in every exorcism. So he was saying something there, you know.
0: Yeah,
1: and there are all kinds of accounts of what might have been behind that. There's one story that says that Leo had a vision of the century to come, which would be the 20th century now past. And he saw all of the evils that would befall the world in that century, you know, the two world wars and all the slaughter that would take place, the Holocaust, you know, the dropping of the atomic bombs, all of these things that would be horrors visited upon people during that time. And he saw them as works of the enemy, as works of the devil. And so he wanted to teach the church to invoke Saint Michael. So we did at every Mass. And it's interesting, when the rites of the Mass were revised in the 1960s, it was no longer required to say that prayer. But then it came time to the time of Pope St. John Paul II, and he said something important. He said, just because it's not required doesn't mean you can't say it.
0: Right.
1: You can do it voluntarily. And he encouraged people to begin again reciting the prayer to St. Michael. And people started doing it, and it really did gather steam. So that that idea was emphasized again by Pope Benedict, and then Pope Francis took it to another level and asked people to start doing it again, to invoke St. Michael the Archangel. And when he did that, my local bishop asked the pastors in the diocese to begin doing this. And we do it now in my parish at the end of every Mass.
0: Over here too? Yeah. Over here as well. And we've got a few seconds left before we're off, probably about a minute. I want to give you a chance, Mike, to plug in anything you want. We've got about a minute, a little bit less than a minute. Anything you want to plug in, my friend. I want to tell you, it's been an incredible pleasure, as it always is, having you on, brother. You're a near and dear friend. Your work is incredibly influential and incredible. Plug in whatever you'd like to plug in right now, my friend.
1: Well, if I have one message, it's this. God has revealed St. Michael to us in the pages of sacred scripture. This is extraordinary. And he did it for a reason. He wants us to know Michael's place in his creation. And Michael is there to serve our cause. He's there to be the guardian and guide of God's people on earth, and that means us. He's there to help us to prevail against evil. He's there to fight beside us in spiritual combat. This is a tremendous gift that we have received, and we shouldn't neglect it. That's why the church gives us this devotion to Michael. Let's do it.
0: 1,000%. Brother Mike, what a great time we had. I look forward to having you back on again, and we definitely will bring you back on again. God bless you, my friend. Thank you for your time.
1: Thanks so much, William.

0: St. Faustina's Prayer for Priests. O my Jesus, I beg thee on behalf of the whole Church, grant it love and the light of thy Spirit, and give power to the words of priests, so that hardened hearts might be brought to repentance and return to thee, O Lord. Lord, give us holy priests. Thou thyself maintain them in holiness. O divine and great High Priest, may the power of thy mercy accompany them everywhere, and protect them from the devil's traps and snares, which are continually being set for the souls of priests. May the power of thy mercy, O Lord, shatter and bring to naught all that might tarnish the sanctity of priests. For thou canst do all things. Amen. Virgin most powerful, pray for us.
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2: 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Put on the coffee and get ready to open the scriptures. It's time for Bible with the Barbers. Now, here's Terry and Mary Danielle.
3: Welcome. Welcome to Bible with the Barbers with Mary Barber. This is Tuesday, the 29th of September, and it is the Feast of the Archangels. So we're going to be looking at quite a bit of scriptures today. The church gives us readings. It's interesting. They have an option for the first reading, the book of Daniel, and then the book of Revelation, Daniel 7, 9 through 10 and 13 through 14, Revelation 12, 7 through 12. And then they have the Gospel of John 1, 47 through 51. What's interesting is there's a lot of other passages in Gospel and throughout the scriptures that could tell us about the angels. But we'll start with a prayer. I'm going to give some quotes from the Catechism and some scripture passages from the Catechism for you to look up on your own. And then we'll go into the readings for today. In the name of the Father, and of the Son, and of the Holy Spirit, amen. Sanctus, sanctus, sanctus Dominus Deus Sabaoth, pleni sunt caelia terra, gloria tua, hosanna in excelsis. Benedictus qui venit in nomine Domini, hosanna in excelsis. Come, O Holy Spirit, fill the hearts of the faithful, and enkindle in them the fire of thy love. Send forth thy Spirit, and they shall be created, and thou shalt renew the face of the earth. O God, who by the light of the Holy Spirit did instruct the hearts of the faithful, grant that in the same Spirit we may be truly wise, and ever rejoice in his consolation. Through Christ our Lord. Amen. In the name of the Father, and of the Son, and of the Holy Spirit. Amen. So in the section on the angels and the profession of faith in the Catechism of the Catholic Church, number 329, St. Augustine said, angel is the name of their office, not of their nature. If you seek the name of their nature, it is spirit. If you seek the name of their office, it is angel. For what are they? For what they are, spirit. For what they do, angel. Okay, that's from St. Augustine. With their whole being, the angels are servant messengers of God, because they always behold the face of my heavenly Father in heaven. They are the mighty ones who do his word, hearkening to the voice of his word. So they always behold the face of my heavenly Father. That is the reference to what our Lord Jesus Christ says in the gospel, Matthew 18, 10. And then they are the mighty ones who do his word, hearkening to the voice of his word. That's Psalm 103, 20. So then we have Christ and all his angels. Now, number 331. Oh, excuse me, I'm going to read number 330 first. As purely spiritual creatures, angels have intelligence and will. They are personal and immortal creatures, surpassing the perfections in perfection all visible creatures, as the splendor of their glory bears witness. Pius XII, Humani Generis. And you can look at Luke 20:36 and Daniel 10:9 through 12, which is one of the readings. No, that's not. Daniel 7 is the reading, but there's another one in Daniel 10:9 through 12 about the splendor of the angels. So they are personal beings. They're persons, but they're spiritual beings. So they surpass all of, in their splendor, they surpass all of creation that's physical. So what about Christ and his angels? Christ is the center of the angelic world. They are his angels. When the Son of Man comes in his glory, with all the angels with him, look at Matthew 25:31. They belong to him because they were created through and for him. For in him all things were created, in heaven, on earth, and on earth, visible and invisible. Whether thrones or dominions or principalities or authorities, all things were created through him and for him. That's Colossians 1:16. They belong to him still more because he made them messengers of his saving plan. Are they not all ministering?

led the people of God. They announced births and callings and assisted the prophets, just to cite a few examples. Okay, and those few examples, look at Job 38:7, look at Genesis 3:24, Genesis 3:24 and 19, and then Genesis 21:17. So it's Genesis 3, verses 24. Oh no, and then it is Genesis 19, the whole chapter of 19, and then Genesis 21:17, and then Genesis 22:11, Acts 7:53, Exodus 23:20-23, Judges 13:6-11, Judges 13, chapter 13, and then oh, that's interesting. Then it says 6:11-24. And then Isaiah 6:6 and 1 Kings 19:5. Now, those are just a few examples. And I realize I ran through that quickly. That's the footnote on number 332, footnote 194 in the Catechism of the Catholic Church, in the section on the angels. So number 332, footnote 194, and you can look those up. And there's many other passages where the angels are mentioned and where they're doing God's work. Finally, the angel Gabriel announced the birth of the precursor, John the Baptist, and that of Jesus Christ. Okay, and that's in Luke 1:11 and Luke 1:26. So the angel Gabriel comes. He's the announcer of God. So we have these three archangels that we're celebrating today. So that's Gabriel. And then we have, from the incarnation to the ascension, the life of the Word, the life of the Son of God, the Word incarnate, is surrounded by the adoration and service of angels. When God brings the firstborn into the world, he says, let all the angels of God worship him. Look at Hebrews 1:6. Their song of praise at the birth of Christ has not ceased resounding in the church's praise. Glory to God in the highest. Remember the shepherds keeping watch over their flocks, and the angel appeared to them, and then the choirs of angels came and sang glory to God in the highest. Luke 2:14. They protect Jesus in his infancy, serve him in the desert, strengthen him in his agony in the garden, when he could have been saved by them from the hands of his enemies, as Israel had been. Look at Matthew 1:20, Matthew 2:13, Matthew 19, Matthew 4:11, Matthew 26:53. Then you have Mark 1:13, Luke 22:43, and 2 Maccabees 10:29-30, and 11:8. That's footnote 198 from number 333 in the Catechism. So you can look those passages up for further information and for further study and for further drawing closer to God in love and awe at the things that he has done. Okay, and then again, it is the angels who evangelize by proclaiming the good news of Christ's incarnation and resurrection. Remember, the angels announce the birth of Christ, Luke 2:8-14, and they announce the resurrection, Mark 16:5-7. They will be present at Christ's return, which they will announce to serve at his judgment. They will be present at Christ's return, which they will announce to serve at his judgment. So look at Acts 1:10-11, Matthew 13:41, Matthew 24:31, and Luke 12:89. That's footnote 200 from number 333 in the Catechism of the Catholic Church. So there's much, much, much about the angels. Now that's the angels in general. What about specific? Well, we already mentioned Gabriel. Gabriel specifically was the one who announced the birth of John the Baptist and the conception and birth of John the Baptist and the conception of

conception of John the Baptist and the conception of Jesus. The angel Gabriel came to Zechariah in the temple when he was serving in his priestly duties. And then the angel Gabriel was sent to Mary. And then, so we have the three archangels that we celebrate today. We have Michael, we have Gabriel, we have Raphael. Michael appears in the Old Testament. He appears in the book of Daniel. And he appears as the protector of God's people. And if you were listening to the show before me, Jesus 911 with William Albright and his guest, they mentioned a lot about Michael. And I hear the music. So we're going to take a break, but we're going to talk about the readings a little bit and what they mean and what that means for us and how we are to look to the angels and ask for their help and their protection in our own lives. 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

0: Sirach 11:24 says, "Do not say, 'I am self-sufficient. What harm can come to me now?'" According to St. Catherine of Siena, presumption is like vermin burrowing at the root of the tree of our soul. If we do not uproot it with great care and humility, it will eventually destroy the soul. May God keep us from all presumption of mind and heart, and realize that we depend on Him for everything.
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0: Now, back to Bible with the Barbers. If you have a question or comment, call 888-526-2151. Here's Terry and Mary Danielle.
3: Welcome back to Bible with the Barbers with Mary Barber. And that number to call is 877-526-2151 if you want to make a question or comment. Also, if you can make a donation. So the readings for today, now I'm not going to read the whole readings. I don't think of all the readings because I want to pull in some other scripture passages that tell us specifically about the archangels. But what do we have in Daniel 7, 9 and 10, and then 13 and 14? As I looked, thrones were placed, and one that was Ancient of Days took his seat. His clothing was white as snow, and his hair of his head was pure wool. His throne, a fiery flames, its wheels were burning fire. A stream of fire issued from before him, and a thousand thousands served him, and 10,000 times 10,000 stood before him. The court sat in judgment, and the books were opened. And then it says, I saw in the night vision, and behold, with the clouds of heaven, there came one like a son of man. He came to the Ancient Days and was presented before him. And to him was given dominion and glory and kingdom, and all peoples, nations, and languages should serve him. His dominion is an everlasting dominion, which will not pass away, and his kingdom one that shall not be destroyed. So this is the word of the Lord. And so you have, how many angels are there? Well, thousands upon thousands. And in the book of Revelation, it's described as, thousands of thousands and myriads upon myriads. So you had myriads of myriads and thousands of thousands. So you had all of the, and so the angels, it's numberless, it's countless. And who are they serving? They're serving the God, and they're serving the Son of Man. And who is the Son of Man? Jesus Christ identified himself as the Son of Man. So the prophecies in the Old Testament that refer to the Son of Man, Christ identified himself as that person, that Son of Man. And it can have a broader meaning too, and in the historical context in which it was written. But it also refers to, it's a messianic term, and it refers to the coming of the Messiah, and Christ is the Messiah. And the angels are there to serve the Messiah. They're there to be his messengers, to minister to him and to minister to those who are going to be, who are going to serve him. So all of those of us who serve Christ, God sends his angels to help us. It's not like we're out there all on our own and, oh my goodness gracious, the enemy could do anything to us. And no, as a matter of fact, the enemy can't do anything God doesn't allow. And so, you know, we have the reading here today from the book of Revelation, which gives us a little insight into, you know, what is going to happen or what has happened, what was the reality and what goes on. In Revelation 12, we have this beautiful, beautiful image, right? So for the reading for today is Revelation. If it's an alternate, you could either, the priest could either read Daniel or Revelation. Revelation 12, 7 through 12. And what does it say? Now war arose in heaven. Michael and his angels fighting against the dragon, and the dragon and his angels fought back. But they were defeated, and there was no longer a place for them in heaven. And the great dragon was thrown down, that ancient serpent who is called the devil and Satan, the deceiver of the whole world. He was thrown down to the earth, and his angels were thrown down with him. And I heard a voice in heaven say, now salvation and power, now the salvation and the power and the kingdom of our God and the authority of his Christ have come. For the accuser of our brethren has been thrown down, who accused them night and day before God. And they have conquered him by the blood of the Lamb and by the word of their testimony. For they love not their lives even unto death. Verse 12, so rejoice then, O heaven, and ye that dwell therein. So that's where that reading ends, but finish the rest of that verse, if you dare. No, it's a woe. But woe to you on earth and sea, for the devil has come down to you in great wrath, because he knows that his time is short. See, he can't do anything that God doesn't allow, and God has shortened his time. And even though it seems like evil abounds and is winning, it's not. The devil has been defeated. When the bad angels, when the devils rebelled against God, when Lucifer rebelled against God and led approximately maybe a third of the angels with him, because if you read earlier in chapter 12, the dragon appears before the woman who's going to give birth to the male child who's going to rule the nations with an iron rod. That's Christ. And his tail, the dragon's tail, sweeps a third of the stars from the sky. The stars represent the angels. And Michael, who is not, he's not a cherubim, he's not a seraphim, he's not from the thrones or the dominions, he's not from the powers or principalities, and not from the virtues. He's from the archangels. But he cries, who is like God? And he leads the other two-thirds of the angels in battle against Satan. But in whose name? In God's name. You know, no, I choose God's way. Whatever it is that God wants, that's what I'm going to do. So Michael leads this battle. He is the warrior prince angel who leads the angels in battle and who also will protect us. You know, the great prayer of St. Leo, St. Michael the Archangel, defend us in this day of battle. Be our safeguard against the wickedness and snares of the devil. May God rebuke him, the devil. We humbly and do thou, O Prince Michael, by the power of God, thrust into hell Satan and all the evil spirits who prowl about the world seeking their own souls. Amen. So God rebukes the devil, and then we humbly beseech Michael, the Prince of the Heavenly Hosts, to help us, because we need help. We are battling, as Paul says in one of his letters, our fight is not against human flesh and blood. It's against powers and principalities. Okay. So we have Michael, and he leads his angels. And in this book of Revelation here, this great battle, is the decisive battle. And the angels, the devil is cast out. There's no longer a place for him in heaven. God had to make a place for the devil. It's called hell. And he doesn't have a place anymore in heaven. And Michael was the one who stood and said, "Who is like God?" And calls all the angels to say, "No, we will not. Those who have rebelled against God need to be cast out." And they're not in heaven. Remember, the angels and the devils, none of the angels had seen God face to face until they passed this test. Are you going to submit yourself totally to God's will and depend totally on God? Not on yourself, not on your own strength, not rely, just like us, we have to learn the same thing. And Michael led the good angels in saying, "We will follow God and we will do his will and we will not assert ourselves. We only want to be the messengers of God." Whatever God says, we know that God is good. He made us. He knows what is best. Source of all beauty, truth, and goodness. And that's, he's all we want. As St. Thomas Aquinas, when Jesus gave him a vision, he came to Thomas and said, "Thomas, you have written well and spoken well of me. What do you want in return?" And Thomas Aquinas said, "You, Lord, only you." So, but that's not what Satan said. Satan said, "I will not serve." When he was shown that he was going to serve mankind and reproduce in them the image of Christ, that the Son of God made man, "No, I won't do that." And so that's, we have to be careful. What is our mantra in life? Are we willing to serve, not to make ourselves a doormat, but to serve for the love of God and to bring Christ to others? Or are we going to say, "No, I'm not going to serve"? Well, remember who we're following when we say, "I'm not going to serve." Now, granted, that doesn't mean, you know, it's funny about service. Sometimes some people want to serve in such a way that they don't give anybody a chance. They don't give anybody else a chance to serve. You can share the service with others too. You know, let them serve and let yourself be served. That's okay. You can accept service from others. But we shouldn't be looking to be served all the time. You know, little children, a little baby, there was a brand new baby in church this morning. Oh my goodness. My granddaughter was delighted. She was there and I said, "There's a baby up there in the front row." And she's like, "I want to see it. I want to see it. I want to see it." You know, she's almost 4 years old and she's just so excited about the little baby, you know. And then finally the parents were walking out. So I said, "You want to see the baby?" So they stopped and they showed her the baby. And it's this little baby. I don't know if she's a month old or she's just a little baby. But she can't feed herself. She can't clean herself. She can't burp herself. She can't, you know, all she can do is eat and sleep and mess her diaper. But she's an image and likeness of God. She's made in God's image as a person to be loved. And she's beautiful. And she brings so much joy wherever she goes just by being. And yeah, we're more than happy to serve that child. Now, if that child is normal and develops normally, emotionally, physically, psychologically, mentally, then we don't expect that baby to be still be wearing diapers at 5 years old, 6 years old, 10 years old, 20 years old. No, you know, so we grow and mature, and then that baby grows to a point where that baby begins to serve. And it's amazing what a new baby does in the family and how it brings out the goodness in the other children and the desire to serve. And this is what the angels did, to serve. We will serve God. And this is what Michael does. He casts out the devil, who says to God, "I will not serve." And that's a dangerous thing to say. So we want to beware of that and make sure that we're not saying that and rebelling and saying, "Lord, I'm not going to serve you. I'm not going to do what you want us to do." So it's this is the definitive defeat of Satan. He was defeated and his time is short, as it says there. He knows his time is short. Woe to those on earth, because he knows his time is short. Now, it's like we people on earth are saying, "Well, Lord, wait a minute. You know, there's been at least 8,000 years of human history here, approximately, whatever. But he's still wandering around. It's still, because we have to live out the slow thing of time. God lives in eternity. And for God, it's all present in one moment. There's only one eternal moment. He sees it all at once. But Satan has been defeated, but we need to humble ourselves and call upon God and the holy angels whom God has given us to defend us in order to protect us from the wiles of Satan. And take the warning of Scripture that God gave us through St. Paul. It says, remember, your battle is not just against your own flesh and blood. It's against powers and principalities. You're not going to fight that battle and win it without God's help. You know, so, you know, they make all these movies and these shows, you know, where Ghostbusters and Supernatural, and where these people are going around and they're going to defeat the demons with nuclear weapons, or they're going to defeat them with whatever. But we're not going to defeat them without God and his angels. So I hear the music. We'll be back with more on the archangels, in specific, Michael, Gabriel, and Raphael, on the other side of this break. This is Virgin Most Powerful Radio, Bible with the Barbers. Call 877-526-2151.

0: Hey, Terry Rodriguez. I'm a monthly donor here in Phoenix, Arizona. Retired Phoenix cop. And I've met Jesse before, and I just want to tell you, you guys were on fire yesterday on the Terry and Jesse show. You guys were on fire. I went to bed thinking, man, what an unwinnable war. But when I got up, I listened to you guys. You know, you guys are doing good work, man. You're doing God's work, and keep doing it. I know it gets exhausting sometimes, but there's people out here that really need the inspiration and the evangelization that you guys are giving us. So my best to you, and I'm Eddie Rodriguez. I'm a monthly donor and proud of it.
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1: Now, back to Bible with the Barbers. 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
2: Welcome back to Bible with the Barbers on this September 29th, 2026, the Feast of the Archangels, Saints Michael, Gabriel, and Raphael. Please pray for us. So we have, again, I'm just going to, a few more comments on Revelation 12, verses 7 through 12. So Michael is the heavenly warrior and archangel. Look at Jude 9, the letter of Jude, chapter 9, and verse 9, excuse me, Jude 9. I think it's only one chapter. So it's verse 9. Who protects the people of God, that's in Daniel 12:1. Here he leads the heavenly army in the attack against Satan and his hordes. Now what's interesting in this passage, there's also something else that I want to point out. And what was it? It says, you have this victory in the passage of Revelation, right? So that the accuser of our brothers is cast out, who night and day accused them before the Lamb. How was it that they defeated him? How was it that the brothers those who defeated Satan defeated him how? Those on earth who have stood against him. And they have conquered him by the blood of the Lamb and by the word of their testimony, for they love not their lives even unto death. We conquer by the blood of the Lamb and by the word of our testimony. Faithful, persevering. And we love not our life on this earth, even if it means offering our life up in witness to Christ, a martyr. That's what a martyr is, one who offers their life in witness. So we're called to be like the angels who said, I will serve. Who is like God? I will not rebel against God because God is God and I am not. He knows what is best. He desires only my good. And everything he does is for my salvation. The only reason I exist is because God loved me into being. My husband bought a plaque at the beatification of Bishop Sheen. I guess it was at the museum there. And the plaque is a picture of Bishop Sheen and a saying he used to say. And he said, you are not valuable. What is it? How does it go? You're not valuable because of what you can do, but your value is in that God loves you. And I'm getting the saying wrong. Let me see if I can pull it up here on my phone real quick, because I just happened to take a picture of it and put it in my gallery. I mean, why would I do something like that, right? See what I can get here. No, it's not going to come up there. So, but the point of it is our value comes from the fact that God loves us, and God does love us, and he really does love us. He loves us with an everlasting love. He loves us with a love that's unconditional. Now, as Scott Hahn always liked to say, yes, his love is unconditional, but he loves you, and he loves you just as you are, but he loves you too much to leave you that way. Here it is. God does not love you because we are valuable. God does not love us because we are valuable. We are valuable because God loves us. So God does not love us because we are valuable. We are valuable because God loves us. God made us in his own image. And that's where our value comes from. Who are we? We're children of God. We're made in the image and likeness of God. And so the angels willingly serve us because they're obedient to God. So we have this, we need to surrender moment by moment our desires and our life to God, so that when the moment comes when we have to surrender our life to him at death, and we're all going to meet that, it's going to be a lot simpler and a lot easier. if we're always fighting against God and kicking against the goat, when the moment of our death comes, it's going to be a real battle. It's going to be a battle. We have to surrender ourselves to God and know that in the end, we give ourselves to Him. So Michael the Archangel, he is that prince of the heavenly host and the one who protects God's people. In the Old Testament, the protector of God's people. In the New Testament, the protector of the church, an angelic protector. There's also Saint Joseph, who is the protector of the church. Remember, he's the guardian of the Redeemer. So where did Gabriel appear? Well, we have Gabriel in the New Testament, for sure, at the Annunciation to Zechariah, that his wife would have a child in their old age, and Zechariah doesn't believe him. And then the Annunciation to Mary, and Mary does believe. But Zechariah and Elizabeth still have a child. They have John the Baptist. And so Gabriel, it brings these messages of God to his people. He is God's messenger, and he doesn't bring his own word, which is interesting. So what does he say to Mary? Hail, full of grace. The Lord is with you. Hail, full of grace. You who have the fullness of grace. Ke karitomene. The perfection of grace. From the beginning, in this present moment, and until the end. And then he says, do not be afraid, for you have found favor with God. And here she is, a virgin, and she plans on remaining a virgin, and she's going to conceive a son. But who is that son going to be? Well, she says, and she's not doubting that God can do this. It's just like, well, how can this be? I am a virgin. How can this be? And the angel says, the Spirit of the Lord will come upon you, and the power of the Most High will overshadow you. Hence, the child to be born of you will be called Holy, the Son of God, because he is truly the Son of God. God does have a son. From all eternity, God is a trinity of persons. He is Father, Son, and Holy Spirit. We cannot know that by reason alone. That had to come through revelation. But God revealed himself, and he reveals this truth about himself. That God exists is not an article of faith. We can know that God exists by the use of our unaided intellect. We can know that, okay? But that God is a trinity of persons, and that one of those persons, the second person of the Blessed Trinity, the Son of God, the Word, the eternal Word of God, from all eternity, the Father speaks one word of self-knowledge, and that word is his Son, and it's a perfect image of himself, and the Son goes out dynamically from the Father and returns to the Father, and their embrace of love. He returns in an embrace of love, and that embrace of love is the spiration of the Holy Spirit. The Holy Spirit is the love. And he's a real person. That love is so real, it's a person. So we have the Father, the Son, and the Holy Spirit. God revealed this, and we couldn't know it without revelation. That is faith. And we need God's grace to be able to have that faith. So if you want faith, ask God for it. My God, I want to believe. Help me to believe. I want to know who you are. I want to serve you like the angels serve you. Help me to know you, to love you, and to serve you. Because that's what you deserve, because you are God. And you made me. And you are good, and you are beautiful, and you are true, and all the source of all goodness, beauty, and truth. And if anything is good and beautiful and true, it came from God. And if anything is ugly and evil and distorted, it didn't come from God. Now, that doesn't mean that people who have handicaps or deformities didn't come from God. What happened was God made a perfect paradise, and everything would have been perfect, and we all would have had perfect bodies, and we would have had infused knowledge, gifts above and beyond our nature God gave to Adam and Eve. Above and beyond. They weren't ours. They didn't belong to us by nature. You know, infused knowledge, not to get sick, not to die, you know, to have perfect dominion over our flesh, over all of the faculties of our flesh. It was called the gift of integration, where our soul, which is intellect and will, our intellect would clearly know that God was the true good, And because God is the true good, our will would move us to love and then to choose God as the true good. And our bodies would follow along easily with the gift of integration. It wouldn't be a fight. It wouldn't be a struggle. But man chose not to do that. He was deceived by the serpent, and he let his trust in God die in his heart, and he fell out of that grace, and he lost those preternatural gifts. So now, when children are born into the world, sometimes they're born with deformities. That doesn't mean they're cursed, and it doesn't mean that God doesn't love them. They are made in God's image as persons to be loved too. Whatever their handicaps or deformities are, we all have our handicaps. Some of us just don't have visible ones, you know. We have a darkened intellect and a weakened will, and nobody can see our intellect and will. And one of the biggest darkness in our intellect is that we don't see God as the true good. And so we choose lesser goods. We choose lesser things, things that aren't God, that don't lead us to God. Now, the angels don't have this problem, okay? Because angels don't have bodies. They're pure spirits. So the angels that chose God, they made one choice. Their choice was irrevocable. Once for all, they chose God. They will never change that choice. So Michael and Gabriel and Raphael, they chose God. They serve God. And they'll never go back on that choice. So we find Gabriel here in the Gospel of Luke. Now, where do we find Raphael? In the Old Testament, Raphael is in the book of Tobit. And I would suggest that everybody read the book of Tobit. It's beautiful. I'm at a family conference once, we had a priest of the Opus Angelorum, Father William Wagner, and he gave a talk called The Best Friend You Never Knew You Had. And he uses the book of Tobit and how Raphael acts in the book of Tobit to show how our guardian angel helps us in life. Great book. You have to read it. But Raphael is that, what is the role of Raphael in the book of Tobit? Well, he has a dual role. Well, it's actually a triple role. Tobit is blind, and he has some money that was left with a relative. So he sends his son Tobias to retrieve the money. But Tobias has to find someone to lead him. So he goes out to find someone, and he finds Brother Azariah, who's a relative of his. And is the, as Father said, is the angel lying? No, he's not. Azariah means God helps. So Azariah is God's help. He's the help that God, but it's really the angel Raphael. And Tobias doesn't know that. So he brings him back to his father. And yes, he's a relative because he is an angel. So he's made by God. So he's related to us because he has the same father that we have, God. And I hear the music. I'll be back with more on the other side of this break. Don't go away. This is Bible with the Barbers on Virgin Most Powerful Radio on the Feast of the Archangel, September 29th, 2026. 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
7: Now, back to Bible with the Barbers. 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
8: Welcome back. So now we're on the Archangel Raphael, and we're talking a little bit about the book of Tobit. And we're coming to the end of the show, but I'm going to try and finish this up real quick. So thank you to all of our donors. And so we're talking about Tobit and Tobias. Tobit was the father. Tobias was the son. So Tobit had loaned this money to his relative. He's in need now, so he needs the money. So Tobias goes out and he finds this man, who appears to be a man. It's actually an angel in disguise. His name, he calls himself Azariah, God's help. So Azariah is going to guide Tobias to Rages to pick up this money. And on the way, they're at a river and this fish jumps out of the water and tries to bite Tobias. And so Raphael says, don't let that fish go, catch it. So he saves the gall, the liver, and the heart of that fish. And so then he said, they'll come in handy later on. They're going to be useful to you. And then they go to Ecbatana, and it turns out that at Ecbatana, there's a relative of Tobit and Tobias, and he has a daughter named Sarah, and Sarah's been married 7 times, but she's obsessed. She has this demon who, Asmodeus, who won't let any man come near her. So 7 times she's been married, and 7 on her wedding night, all 7 of the men have died. Well, Azariah tells Tobias that God had destined Sarah for him. Now, when he first tells him this, Tobias says, wait a minute, I've heard about this lady. All of her husbands have died. I don't want to be number 8. And then, you know, anyways, Azariah helps him to understand this is God's will and he's not going to die. So he goes there. And what happens is Tobias marries Sarah. But what happens is that I know this story. It's just the angel tells Tobias that on his wedding night, rather than consummating the marriage right away, what he's going to do is he's going to have, there's a little fire in the room and he's going to put the heart and the liver of the fish on the fire. And that'll drive the demon away. And then the angels will take care of the demon. And so he does this. So Sarah and Tobiah don't consummate their marriage right away. And then in the meantime, Sarah's parents are so delighted that Tobias actually lived through the night. And now their daughter is married. And they're like, oh, my goodness. They put on this huge celebration. They're celebrating and celebrating. Well, that's delaying the journey. So Tobias asked Azariah to go ahead and collect the money from the relative and Rages and then bring him back. And then, so then Tobias comes back, all right? And so then they finally go home. And in the meantime, you know, Tobias's mother has despaired that she's ever going to see her son again. And they've taken a long time. So what they do is the gall of the fish that Tobias had caught is going to be used to heal the blindness because his father has cataracts. And it's going to be used to heal his blindness. So what has Tobias done there? What is the angel Raphael helped with here? Well, he's the healer. But he doesn't just heal physically. He got the gall of the fish, heals the blindness of Tobiah. The heart and the liver of the fish drive away the demon from Sarah and heal her of that demon's torturing her, basically. And then he leads Tobias, and he also, so he's the patron of healing, the patron of recovering lost money, the patron of safe journeys, and the patron of finding a good spouse, or finding the spouse that God has intended for you, because that's what he did for Tobias and Sarah. You know, Sarah's father had tried 7 times to marry her off to someone. And every time this demon who was, you know, she needed to be delivered from the demon. For whatever reason, that was a trial that God allowed. And again, these things are mysteries. They're great mysteries. But God in his mercy is always trying to bring us closer to himself and trying to help us to trust him more and more and more. And so what did we have in the gospel for today? The gospel of today was from the gospel of John. And it's when the call of Nathanael. So the apostle Philip goes and he calls Nathanael, and Jesus sees Nathanael coming. He says, "Here's a true Israelite, one in whom there is no guile." And Nathanael says, "How do you know me?" And he says, "Before Philip called you, I saw you under the fig tree." Aha, that's a key indication to Nathanael for those who knew their scripture well. And then Nathanael responds, "Rabbi, you are the Son of God. You are the King of Israel." And Jesus says, "Well, you say that just because I saw you under your fig tree? You'll see much greater things than this. You will see the angels of God ascending and descending on the Son of Man." He's referring to himself. So the angels of God serving the Son of Man. But ascending on the Son of Man, that refers to Jacob. Remember Jacob's ladder in the book of Genesis, when Jacob is sleeping and he sees this ladder going up to heaven, and he's up and down, the angels are going up and down on this ladder. And so that's, let's see if I can find this real quick where that is. Ascending and descending. Okay, Jacob's dream, Genesis 28, 11 through 15. Now, why would Nathanael respond? Just because Jesus said, "I saw you under your fig tree," under the fig tree, why would he respond, "You are the Son of God, the King of Israel"? Well, in the Messianic age, there's a little background here, okay? And it says that Nathanael speaks from his knowledge of the Old Testament, that he was called while sitting under the fig tree. He's sitting under the fig tree, and then that's where he got his call. Who called him? Philip. Philip called Nathanael. Okay. And then that he was called while sitting on a fig tree, that recalls how neighbors will invite one another under the fig tree in the Messianic age. Look at Zechariah chapter 3, verse 10. Okay. Judaism linked this hope with the coming of the royal branch, a Messianic figure mentioned in Zechariah 3:8 and 6:11 through 13, and modeled on his contemporary Zerubbabel. Remember, every scripture passage has its immediate historical fulfillment, but then it also refers to Christ and the prophecies to what God's plan is for the future. God's plan. That's what we want to tap into, God's plan. And Zerubbabel is the one who rebuilt the temple after the exile. Look at Haggai 1:14 and Zechariah 4:9. And then the mention of Jesus' hometown suggests the connection with Isaiah 11:1, where the branch that will sprout from David is a term in the Hebrew, netzer, linked to the word Nazareth, 146 of this chapter here. Where, can anything good come out of Nazareth, Nathanael had said. Once these oracles converged in the mind of Nathanael, he could reason that Jesus is the messianic branch and thus the royal son of God. And allegorically, St. Augustine said, the shade of the fig tree is the shadow of sin and death. Nathanael is the church who is known in advance by the mercy of God, cleansed of guilt and impurity. Remember, Jesus says of Nathanael, he is a true Israelite. In this man, there is no guile. And summoned by the apostles to come forth from darkness to live in the light. So, and then you have Jesus telling him, you will see the angels of God ascending and descending on the Son of Man. Remember, we've talked about that, the heavenly figure in Daniel. That was the first reading, Daniel 7:13, the Son of Man. Jesus calls himself the Son of Man. So Jesus puts himself in the center of the vision, claiming that Jesus is the place where heaven touches down to earth. Jesus is the true house of God, and he is the mediator through whom the angels exercise their ministry. So that this is, you know, the ministry of angels is Jesus is the one. It's all about the fact that God became man. And why? Because the Son of God became man. He really took to himself a human nature. Jesus, again, I'm going to emphasize this, is not a human person. He had a human nature. And he is the second person of the Blessed Trinity who took to himself a human nature. But his personhood is divine. He has two natures. He has a divine nature and a human nature, but his personhood is divine. He is a divine person. And the angels serve him. So Michael is the warrior. Gabriel is the messenger. Raphael is the healer, the guide, the one who helps you find a good spouse, the spouse that God intends for you, and the one who can recover lost money. There was Father Aloysius Alucuria, by the way, who has been declared venerable and is up for canonization. He was a priest, a Claretian priest here in the Diocese of Los Angeles. He used to say, the angels are in charge of all the lost money in the world. And where did he get that idea? Well, probably from the book of Tobit, that Azariah is sent to help Tobit recover this money that he had loaned to his relative. Because now Tobit is in need and he can't work anymore. He's blind. And so, you know, his wife is trying to work to make money for the family, but he needs the money now. But then what happens is, it's all wonderful. So it is wonderful what God does. It's mighty and awesome. And sometimes there's a suffering in it, right? Christ suffered. Look at the crucifix behind me. And have a crucifix on your wall and look at it often. Remember, Jesus didn't come to this earth to eradicate human suffering. He came to fill it with his presence. If you're suffering, it's not because God doesn't love you. It's not because you're being punished by God. It's because God is calling you to look more like Jesus, calling you into closer union with himself, and calling you to evangelize through your suffering, not that everybody's going to see you, but that by your prayers and offering your sufferings in union with Jesus, you can gain graces for others. We can all gain graces. And so I want to thank again our benefactors, all those who support us financially, all those who support us with their prayers, especially their sufferings. I want to thank all those who work with us and for us, our benefactors, those who volunteer to help us here, our staff, our technical people that put up with me, and all of you good people who listen to the radio shows. 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
9: St. Faustina's Prayer for Priests. O my Jesus, I beg thee on behalf of the whole Church, grant it love and the light of thy Spirit, and give power to the words of priests, so that hardened hearts might be brought to repentance and return to Thee, O Lord. Lord, give us holy priests. Thou Thyself maintain them in holiness. O Divine and Great High Priest, may the power of Thy mercy accompany them everywhere and protect them from the devil's traps and snares, which are continually being set for the souls of priests. May the power of Thy mercy, O Lord, shatter and bring to naught all that might tarnish the sanctity of priests. For Thou canst do all things. Amen. Virgin most powerful, pray for us.
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Welcome to the Truth and Justice Show. I'm still pumped about going to Fulton Sheen's beatification. I've got some really big news. Maybe you heard, but we're hearing that within 3 years, Sheen should be brought up to the sainthood because of reasons I'm going to give you later in the show. So that is good news. Today is the feast of St. Michael, Gabriel, and Raphael, the archangels. And I want to encourage all of you, I've done this so many times, that this is a good day to go open up your catechism of the Catholic Church to paragraph 328 and read, because that's the section on angels. And I think it would be very illuminating to do that. So there you have it. The gospel for today is John chapter 1, verse 47 to 51. I'll be using the Navarra Bible for commentary. Jesus saw Nathanael coming towards him and said of him, "Here is a true child of Israel. There is no duplicity in him." Nathan said to him, "How do you know me?" Jesus answered and said to him, "Before Philip called you, I saw you under the fig tree." Nathanael answered him, "Rabbi, you are the Son of God. You are the King of Israel." Jesus answered and said to him, "Do you believe because I told you that I saw you under the fig tree? You will see greater things than this." And he said to him, "Amen, amen, I say to you, you will see heaven open and the angels of God ascending and descending on the Son of Man." The Gospel of the Lord. Praise to you, Lord Jesus Christ. Now, the commentary, as I mentioned, Navarra Bible, that's put out by Opus Dei. That's their publishing arm. And I've got the Gospels, and I love them. Been reading them for about 30 years. Here's what he said. The Apostle Philip is so moved that he cannot but tell his friend Nathanael, which is Bartholomew, about his wonderful discovery. Nathanael had heard from Scripture that Jesus must come from Bethlehem, from the people of David. This belief prevailed among the Jews, and also the prophets had proclaimed it of old, saying, "But you, O Bethlehem, who are little to be among the clans of Judah, from you shall come forth for me one who is to be ruler of Israel." Therefore, when he heard that he was from Nazareth, he was troubled and in doubt, since he found that announcement of Philip was not in agreement with the words of the prophecy. St. John Chrysostom said that, not me. A Christian may find that in trying to communicate his faith to others, they raise difficulty. You think? Oh, yeah. What should he do? What Philip did, not trust in his own explanations, but invite them to approach Jesus personally. Come and see. In other words, a Christian should bring his fellow men, his brothers, into Jesus' presence. I would say bring people to the Blessed Sacrament. Works for me. And the means of grace which he has given them, which the church ministers, frequent reception of the sacraments, and devout Christian practice. So there you go with that commentary. I love it. All right, let's bring the smartest guy into the room. Pull Sheen ahead. And boy, he is springing ahead to sainthood right now. Here's his comment on redemption. I haven't read this one for a while. He says, "Virtue is possible only in those spheres in which it is possible to be vicious. Sacrifice is possible only on those levels on which it is possible to be selfish. Redemption is possible only in those realms where it is possible to be enslaved." I summarized those quotes from Sheen.
She always said that the only value in saying yes to God is you have the freedom to say no. What value would there be if we didn't have free will? So that's what I tell people when I share the gospel with them, whether they accept it or reject it. I say, you're free. Our Lord doesn't force you to be a follower of his. He makes it so that you choose either, you know, our Lord

It's a decision. So there you have it on Fulton Sheen's points on that. Now, I would like to jump right in to the topic about Fulton Sheen's sainthood. Why is it that this newly blessed Fulton Sheen could be canonized, and I say quickly? Now, let's just be honest. He's blessed as of September 4th. That's, you know, a couple days ago. But he can be canonized as saint in as few as 3 years thanks to an obscure church rule on miracles. Check this out. The unprecedented delay, remember everybody, we were all upset about it before Blessed Fulton Sheen's September 24th beatification might make for an unusually short wait for the American evangelist to be declared a saint, thanks to a not well-known detail, right, in the church's rules for canonization. Here, what we thought was a downside is now a benefit for Fulton Sheen. In fact, a priest helping to promote the cause we've had on the radio here says that the new blessed could be declared a saint as few as 3 years. If so, that practically sprinting compared to the normal lag time, and just for your own information, an average of 49 years between beatification and canonization, with a median of 12.5 years, according to a study. St. Maximian Kolbe was blessed in 71, and in 82, he was declared a saint. So it can happen now. The secret to Fulton Sheen's possible quick trip to sainthood is that while most causes must wait for a miracle after the beatification, yeah, that's how it works. But remember this, there are already 6 purported miracles attributed to Blessed Archbishop's intercession that are now eligible to be considered in his canonization cause. Sheen would only need one of them approved by Rome to qualify for sainthood. And here's the kicker. In other words, Sheen had a head start, thanks in part to those people who didn't like Fulton Sheen and tried to make some ruckus about his beatification, and it was delayed back in 2019. But remember, Pope Francis approved it. Now, it's a little bit of an obscure technicality, said Monsignor Jason Gray, who we've had on the show several times. He's the executive director of the Archbishop Sheen Foundation, and he's a priest in the Diocese of Peoria, where Bishop Sheen was born and raised. It's rare that it would even matter. Because, you know, I don't know of another beatification that was postponed. That's something we should Google. But I haven't seen it happen before. For non-martyrs like Sheen, the ordinary route to being declared a saint is one miracle before the beatification, which Fulton Sheen has, the little boy who was born for 61 minutes, not breathing. That's the beatification. Then usually another miracle attributed to the intercessory prayers of the blessed God after that. Now, finally, that would be for canonization. The requirements are described in a document of the Vatican Dicastery for the cause of saints called regulations, okay? But the rules also allow the prefect of the dicastery to consider, if asked, purported miracle that took place after the promulgation of a decree required for beatification and prior to the rite of beatification. In most cases, that gap is not long because a beatification mass usually takes place within 6 months of the Pope's decree. But Bishop Sheen had already been declared since 2019. You get it? There's 7 years. So Pope Francis approved the miracle July 6th, 2019. And then on November 18th of 2019, approved the beatification date. But only a couple weeks later, the Vatican delayed the beatification indefinitely after questions emerged from certain U.S. bishops of how Sheen handled the clergy sex abuse case while he was the bishop of Rochester in the late 60s. I always say Sheen is clean.
When we come back, I'll tell you the rest of the story on this, because it really does show that here I was upset back in 2019, and now it's going to benefit the canonization of Fulton Sheen. Stay with us. We'll be right back to continue on this beautiful insight on the canonization of Archbishop Fulton Sheen. Full Sheen ahead. Stay with us. We'll be right back.

0: Hey, Terry Rodriguez. I'm a monthly donor here in Phoenix, Arizona. Retired Phoenix cop. And I've met Jesse before, and I just want to tell you, you guys were on fire yesterday. I'm Terry and Jesse, so you guys are on fire. Went to bed thinking, man, what an unwinnable war. But when I got up, I listened to you guys. You know, you guys are doing good work, man, doing God's work, and keep doing it. I know it gets exhausting sometimes, but there's people out here that really need the inspiration and the evangelization that you guys are giving us. So my best to you, and I'm Eddie Rodriguez. I'm a monthly donor and proud of it.
1: This message is for you. A great man once said that evil is powerless if the good are unafraid. Well, you and I have a rendezvous with destiny. We'll preserve for our children this, the last best hope of man on earth, or we'll sentence them to take the last step into 1,000 years of darkness. We're at war with the most dangerous enemy that has ever faced mankind in his long climb from the swamp to the stars. And it's been said if we lose this war, and in so doing lose this great way of freedom of ours, history will report with the greatest astonishment that those that had the most to lose did the least to prevent it from happening. Well, I think it's high time now that we ask ourselves if we still even know the freedoms that were intended for us by our founding fathers. Every generation of Americans needs to know that freedom exists, not to do what you like, but having the right to do what you ought. You weren't made to fit in, my brothers and sisters. You are born to stand out. Set yourself apart from this corrupt generation. Be saints. God bless you.
2: 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Welcome back. We're talking about why Fulton Sheen is going to be canonized for most likely in the next 3 years. So Sheen was eventually cleared of all these attacks by progressive bishops. I call them the ones that are jealous of Fulton Sheen. And as a result, the gap between the approval of the beatification and the miracle and his actual beatification was 7 years, 2 months, and 18 days to be exact. The law itself is not unusual, said David Long, a canon law professor at the Catholic University of America, by email. That what is unusual is the extraordinary factual situation which now applies, a provision that ordinarily governs a relatively brief internal period, which is more than 7 years. Now, during the long wait, Sheen's beatification, people continued to pray to the American Archbishop for a miracle. Monsignor Gray, who we've had on many times, says he has reported 6 purported miracles of physical healing attributed to the intercession of Fulton Sheen. That took place after Pope Francis initially approved the beatification. Here's the kicker, everybody. Any one of those 7, 6, any one of those could be the miracle that is going to bring forth Fulton Sheen as St. Fulton J. Sheen. Now, Monsignor Gray said that all of the purported miracles took place in the United States, but none in Illinois. He said, I would say in 2 cases we have actually received medical records from the families involved. Monsignor Gray told the National Catholic Register on September 25th, the day after Sheen's beatification. As a press conference earlier in the day, Peoria priest had said the 2 most promising cases involve potential healings from stage 4 cancer that resolved itself instantaneously, in other words, immediately, and the healing of a something, I don't even know what the medical term is. It's a lack of blood to the brain during birth of a child. But even with the possible canonization, clinching miracles in hand, there's still a multi-year process ahead. So a couple years. The diocese where reported miracle occurred must first investigate the case, which typically takes 3 months to a year, Monsignor Gray said. So, you know, we're getting there. If it passes the mustard in the diocesan level, the purported miracle must then make it through three panels in Rome. The first and toughest consists of seven doctors who determine whether there might be a natural explanation for the reported physical healing, which would rule out the purported miracle. The doctors review typically about, it takes about 2 years. You see why it's going to take 3 years, folks? If the doctors approve the reported miracle, it will also be reviewed by a panel of theologians and then a panel of cardinals. If each panel approves the case, and it's passed on to the Holy Father. But since Sheen already had purported miracles from before, he was even declared blessed. Isn't that great? He's on a roll. The circumstances create the possibility of an unusually rapid progression from the beatification to canonization. If one of those alleged miracles satisfies the church requirements, said Long, then we're in, baby. It's going to be St. Fulton Sheen. So I wanted you guys to know that. I got word about that. You know the parish that was named in the Diocese of Peoria after Fulton Sheen. I'm sending a letter right today to Monsignor Gray telling him, hey, you guys need a marble statue? You can make one. We got the contact and make it easy for you. And I sent him a picture of our statue because I'd like to see thousands of Fulton Sheen statues all over the world. And yes, I've been pushing Bishop Sheen since even before his funeral back in 78. All right, so that's what we got there. Now I want to give you a couple more things on Sheen. He was prophetic in warning the modern church. That's another interesting thing. We had a cassette tape back there. A priest victim state of the church. And Sheen just really lays out that, it was over 50 years ago almost when he died, but he still obviously deeply loved. 50,000 people traveled to St. Louis. I'm one of them. And one of the reasons he remains so popular today is because his clarity on the issues of the day. You know exactly where he stands. Today, his balanced approach and warning against divisions, right, that we have Christ. Everything is, my life isn't about me, it's about Jesus Christ. And so Sheen was this bridge builder that the bishop of the diocese says, Bishop Tolka of the Peoria Diocese, in a press conference before the beatification, he explains how Sheen avoided that into, liberal conservative. That's political terms. He was orthodox, right? Reason. Okay. He spoke forcibly against communism, and yet at the same time, he would give social justice also a good Catholic approach to social justice. And Sheen always spoke with the truth of the gospel. He shows on how to bridge those divides. And Sheen was known for explicitly warning Christians to stay focused on Jesus Christ. Sheen's balanced approach was one of the reasons he was so popular, even with non-Catholics. Think about it. 40% of his radio and TV audience were Protestant and Jews. This is why Bishop Sheen was so popular, because he knew how to preach the gospel. Now, even the Holy Father, I mentioned this yesterday, Pope Leo said this back on September 25th, on Friday. He said, we watched him, Bishop Sheen, and the family, and it was a way of spending some time together as a family with the truth of the gospel. The teachings that he shared in such a enthusiastic, lively way, especially considering the day and the age. So everybody realizes that this man is going to reach more people than I don't think. He's known all over the world because of the propagation of the faith director. Now, Sheen's message is timeless because He spoke the truth. There's no expiration date on truth. He spoke with clarity and charity, what we try to do. I think of a lot of people in the world, especially young people, who are searching for purpose and meaning. And to have a voice that so convicted presents the truth of our faith and our belief in Jesus Christ, the truth that God loves us and that life is worth living, I think that's very appealing. And that's why I'm going to say he's going to become one of the most popular saints in the Catholic Church, especially with the youth who are interested in following the path of this new media. If you use that term, that in many cases, how some of the young people are discovering him. They find him through YouTube. I know right now I get so many emails about that. I'll give you an example. My wife is getting some therapy done where she listens to Fulton Sheen Sheen's recordings on the phone. And as she's listening, the therapist, who is a Protestant, Baptist, she goes, man, this guy's really good. And see, this is why Sheen is reaching out and making progress in the world, because his message is universal. People want beauty. They want goodness, and they're going to get it from Archbishop Sheen. And this is why, over the years, you know, from 78 until 2026, we've been focused on distributing his audio files. I think of the books that were helpful to get republished by Fulton Sheen, especially The Priest Is Not His Own, or the priest retreats that we sent to every Catholic priest and back in the turn of the century when we were having all the issues with sexual abuse. What was the answer? Jesus Christ. The answer to all problems is the same, Jesus Christ. And that's what Fulton Sheen taught us. And this is why it's important that our listeners continue to get more Fulton Sheen material. Now, we have a free called and chosen priest retreat that anybody can get going to CatholicRC.org and send it to their priest. A lot of new priests since 2002. Send it to your priest. Say, Father, this is my gift to you. And I'm telling you, Fulton Sheen, his effect on the church is going to be profound. And this is why I'm so excited about the beatification. Now, I have one little article from a priest who said, what I learned from reading the book, A Priest Is Not His Own. I'll give that on the other side of the break. But I do want to ask those folks, if you like what we're doing for the last 48 years, no, give me a break. If you like it and you want to see more of it, please support us. Please consider being a monthly supporter. It's $25 or more, gets you all kinds of downloads of all of our great material that we've recorded over the last four decades. Yeah. Father Bill Casey, Tim Staples, Alex Jones, Scott Hahn, Dr. Brant Petrie, all these people that you love. We did the recordings for these guys for years. And it'll be available to you. Just go to vmpr.org or call the girls upstairs right now. They're there. 877-526-2151. That's 877-526-2151. And remember, a lot of our shows are on the YouTube channel. Go to Full Sheen Ahead. If you want to hear something about from the funeral to the beatification, why I didn't give up, I have a new YouTube show, about 7 or 8 minutes, just giving you a summary of how Fulton Sheen touched one man, that's me, and how that has touched hundreds of thousands of people through his recordings. So stay with us. When we come back from the break, we will talk about the priesthood. And I got to tell you, I'll give you a teaser. One time, Bishop Sheen and he was talking about in Treasure and Clay, where he was with seminarians, and they went to go visit a woman in an iron lung. You know what an iron lung is? They don't have them anymore, but it's where someone can't breathe on their own. And they're in this big cavity, and they're breathing, the machine is breathing for them. And these seminarians met this woman and said, oh, yeah, we're going to be priests. We're going to be ordained next year. We're going to have a lot of fun. It's going to be great. And the lady communicated with a pencil that you don't understand your priesthood. When we come back, I'll tell you her response and why Fulton Sheen's book, The Priest Is Not His Own, is a must for Catholic priests. Stay with us, family. We'll be back more here on the Truth and Justice Show on Virgin Most Powerful Radio. Stay with us.

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California's laws for the family are really bad. 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For example, if your son wants to change his sex and you don't want that to happen, the school can take your child away from you. Yes, that's how bad it is, folks. That's why I'm encouraging you to go to realestateforlife.org. 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Welcome back to the Truth and Justice Show, talking about priesthood and what I have learned about the priesthood from another priest. And this is the story. He was a former Anglican pastor. He was motivated to be a priest, but he didn't understand his priesthood until he read Fulton Sheen's book. He said, I tried to be the best pastor I could be for my parish church in Massachusetts. It was my first assignment out of the seminary, and I had a lot to learn, but I had a ton of energy, like me. I threw myself into researching church growth, evangelization, running meetings effectively, and how to read a financial balance sheet. On Sunday, we had our church service the rest of the week. I led Bible studies, small groups, made visits to parishioners, attended prayer meetings with other pastors. I'm sure I made a lot of mistakes and certainly wasn't the perfect pastor, but I did my best. He said, I even thought of myself as a priest who was exercising sacramental ministry. Yeah, but he was wrong. In the Episcopal Church, we were taught that we were Catholic in all the right ways, but just weren't Roman Catholic. Now, just a quick note, Pope Leo XIII in 1890s determined very clearly the Anglicans don't have valid ordination, okay? So he didn't realize that because who would tell him, you know? Just like other Anglican priests, they have to be reordained. Now, he said, the very polite implication being that the Roman was wrong way to be Catholic. I believed that on Sunday liturgy truly was a Eucharistic sacrifice. I believed in the sacramental power of baptism. I wore a black shirt, clerical shirt, white collar. But in retrospect, I didn't fully understand what it meant to be a priest and how deeply ordination to the priest reshapes a man's identity, until he read Fulton Sheen's book. And when he read the book, The Priest Is Not His Own, I'm sure why I didn't even, you know, I said, it's on my bookshelf. I didn't know Fulton Sheen was, if the book was any good, but I was becoming more and more interested in the Catholic thoughts, and it might be a good read. So there you go, he read it. Now, Fulton Sheen taught me that the priesthood is a new identity completely given over to the service of the church. How many priests know that? The priest is not his own. He belongs to another. Think of it like a two-story apartment, he writes. On the first floor is a suffering family. On the second floor is the home of the priest. Occasionally, the priest descends to assist the family and then returns to the comforts of his home. This is a nice thing to do, but it isn't the fullness of the priesthood. Following the example of Jesus Christ, the reality of the priesthood is that we go down to the lower apartment where the suffering is, and he stays there. In Fulton Sheen's book, he offers a series of helpful metaphors and analogies to understand the meaning of the priesthood. I'll just give you a couple. The priest is a victim. Like those kids that were, those young seminarians that were meeting the lady in the iron lung. They didn't understand there was a victimhood, a suffering part of the priesthood. They thought it was going to be all a bunch of fun and games. This is a problem. They didn't get good teachings. Now,
Fulton Sheen says that when we offer Holy Mass, we die with Christ. How many priests know that? We cannot escape reproducing in our souls the mystery enacted on the altar. If a priest does not consent to die with Christ at the altar, then he cannot become an agent for good. His ministry cannot produce life if the priest is not first a victim at the cross. He might still become effective at social work or counseling. Maybe he can be a good preacher or teacher. He may even run a parish quite well, but he is no longer, hey, listen to this, no longer, overwhelmingly daunting. It wouldn't be up to the task. Visiting the sick, caring for the dying, taking on the problems and burdens of others, trying to always be wise, give perfect advice, it would eventually wear him down. He says, I don't have enough strength within me for the vocation to which I've been called. The priesthood doesn't merely reach out, though it also reaches up. This is where the strength of the priest comes from above. Christ is the greatest high priest who descends to assist all his priests to lift people up to God. When was the last time you heard that, folks? And number three, every priest has the same mother. What's that about? Every mother has two mothers. Every priest has two mothers, right? His physical mother and spiritual. He has a natural mother and a spiritual mother. His natural mother is particular to him and his siblings. But every priest shares Our Lady as his spiritual mother. This priest now, Catholic priest, when he was an Anglican, I used to think of the priesthood as a brotherhood, but didn't understand that this meant we share the same mother. It is Mary who binds us together in love. It is she to whom we belong. Sheen points out that a priest does not belong any more to his family, his friends, or even his parish. He belongs to Our Lady, which means he belongs to the universal church. He serves the church not as an employee, but a son. Isn't that beautiful? He says, now that I'm a Catholic priest, these early insights into the priesthood that Fulton Sheen has provided has helped me be the priest I'm called to be. And I say this because a lot of priests have not been formed well, and that's why I encourage you to get our Called and Chosen free priest retreat for any of your priest friends at the parish. Go on to CatholicRC.org, or if you don't get it there, just call us at 877-526-2151. That's 877-526-2151. I want to, before I go into my last segment, I have a couple minutes here to share something that I found was interesting. I knew about this maybe 30 years ago because I got the paperwork from the FBI. Are you ready for this? Why the FBI investigated Archbishop Sheen during World War II. Now, at the height of the Second World War, an anonymous source alerted the Federal Bureau of Investigation that Archbishop Sheen's strong criticism of the Soviet Union and its leader, Joseph Stalin. Now, these were the topics the priest then, and with little title, Monsignor, had been speaking about for years. You know, he's anti-communist. He wrote a book on it. In fact, along with his intellectual criticism of Marxism, recall that the U.S. and the USSR were allies during the war against the Nazis, Germany. And some believe that any criticism of its U.S. ally could hurt the overall war effort. This led the Bureau to open up a file on Archbishop Sheen's launch an investigation.
I have the paperwork because I tried to keep everything of Sheen, and it was typed on an old typewriter. And since the winning the war was of paramount importance, the FBI followed this and many other pointless leads. Eventually, the agents assigned to tail him came up with mostly worthless facts about Archbishop Sheen, such as, are you ready for this? Bishop Sheen liked chocolate ice cream. He kept up a rigorous and somewhat ascetical schedule, including most notably his daily holy hour each morning, and once talked a police officer out of giving him a speeding ticket. I love it. Oh, that's funny. All of these small but, you know, very funny things. I don't know if I told you, but Fulton Sheen also wore a hair shirt like Paul VI did for trying to get extra penance for souls. But by the early 50s, both the Bureau and its long-serving director, J. Edgar Hoover, had done a complete about-face on Fulton Sheen, and now they're inviting him to speak at the graduation ceremony of newly inducted agents. Archbishop Sheen on the FBI was now officially closed, and he went from being someone who might be a threat to a national security to an American legend. Did you know that? I knew it, but I wanted to share it with you. Now, in the 2023 documentary, Follow That Bishop, produced by Rome Reports, quoted by Antonio Levi and Sean Patrick, he used previous relatively unknown moments in Sheen's life as a fascinating vehicle to expand on a much larger and more important role he played as a writer, evangelist, bishop, and promoter of the missions. Now, this 28-minute documentary goes on to briefly tell the story at both a churchman, national figure, who has garnered interest and attention beyond just Catholic community, thanks to his national syndicated radio show and television show, which at its height had a viewership of over 30 million, won him an Emmy Award 1953 Emmy Award television show. Meanwhile, he served as the national director of the propagation of the faith from 1950 to 1966. That's why he's known worldwide, folks. When we come back, I've got some spirituality to give you from St. Ignatius. I hope you enjoyed all these things on Fulton Sheen. I sure did. And when we come back, we'll continue to form you in Jesus Christ. Stay with us. We'll be right back with more on the Truth and Justice Show.

0: In 1 Corinthians 13:13, St. Paul says, "So there abide faith, hope, and love, these three." According to St. Ignatius of Antioch, faith is the beginning and love is the end. And God is the two of them brought into unity. Then comes everything else that makes up a Christian. May God grant that we may attain all the virtues that make for authentic followers of His Son.
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2: Virgin Most Powerful Radio, I gotta say, I've been a listener for about a year now, and it's really helped me grow closer to my faith and the fact that I'm listening and I'm getting unsugar-coated, clear, charity with clarity Catholicism. And it has really helped me even, you know, grow so much deeper in my faith as a young man and discern the priesthood and have a love for Jesus Christ. And this is so seen on the Terry and Jesse show on Virgin Most Powerful, the unsugar-coated, clear truth of our Catholic faith that is so lacking today. It's almost like the Terry and Jesse show. It's the orange juice Catholicism. It's filling things up. I just need to give them a shout out, my praise. I'm just so appreciative. It's just really helped me. And I know, people want to hear this. It inspires me to want to speak it. And it inspires me to even go as far as discerning the priesthood to think I should speak this. We need to stand up for our beautiful faith. This is the unsugar-coated beauty. And this is just what I've seen on the Terry and Jesse show. I encourage listeners to start donating and support this cause. It has just truly impacted my life. And all I just want to give is some praise to it.
1: 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Yes, that's how bad it is, folks. That's why I'm encouraging you to go to realestateforlife.org. 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Welcome back to the Truth and Justice Show. I want to remind you that I'm going to be at different parishes. I got one in December at St. Peter and Paul Parish coming up to speak on Bishop Sheen. If you'd like me to come, I speak about why Fulton Sheen is the new Thomas Aquinas of the 21st century. And it would be great. You can just call us at 877-526-2151. The flyer is on our website, vmpr.org. December 2nd, I'll be at that parish, St. Peter and Paul, in the Diocese of San Bernardino and Chino Hills. That's the city I may be in. So check that out. All right. Before I get to the spiritual, I just want to remember to tell you this. This was good news, that the American teens are becoming straight again. It's new from the CDC, Center of Disease Control. Basically, the American teenagers who identify as homosexual or bisexual, it's on the decline. It's not becoming as popular as it was before. So I just wanted you to be aware of that, because that's actually good news. Well, now I want to feed you more on the spiritual life from St. Ignatius of Loyola. And that's kind of the top, top of the food chain when it comes to spirituality. And this is on his book, the Daily Bread book, and it's about shifting modes and feelings. Christ speaking to us, "My child, do not become discouraged because your interior dispositions change so easily. At one moment, you are filled with a burning desire to serve me. And a short while later, you feel alone and uninterested. Do not be surprised nor saddened by this instability within you. By this process, your soul is purified of selfishness in serving me. In spite of your changing moods and feelings, you can still prove your loyalty to me. Simply refuse to abandon the intentions and resolutions which you made previously. Even my saints experienced such changes, like Mother Teresa. But they were determined to please me, our Lord, regardless of feelings or moods. Well, that's important to know, especially in our culture. Your feeling on devotion is a gift from me for the present moment. After you make a good resolution, I may take away this feeling so that you may prove your sincerity or discover your insincerity. It is easier to make high resolves and great promises, but everybody does this in moments of devout sentiments and emotions. Too often, however, good resolutions vanish with one's changing feeling or moods. I want you to live an intelligent life. I give you grace to understand that it is better and to desire it. Then I offer you strength and opportunity to follow what is intelligent. If you still go after the better thing when your good feelings have vanished, you prove yourself truly noble and unselfish with me and worthy of my friendship and the glory in heaven. Now think about this. No man is ready to see God face to face in heaven until he has proven himself ready. He must be purified of blind self-interest as gold is purified in the burning crucible. So too it is with me. I cannot be sure of my own sincerity until it has been purified by the various occurrences of daily life, by the way in which I take my success and failures, my moments and satisfactions of my moment of want. I will see what I really am or need to be. When my will accepts and chooses what God's will sends, only then will I be as great as I was meant to be. To arrive at this, I must conquer my challenging modes, yeah, for sure, and feelings by intelligently activity. And here's the last one. In light of darkness, sorrow, or joy, let me turn to you, Lord, my God. Let me prove that I really am what you want me to be. My words of gratitude, loyalty, and love must shine out in action. Talk is cheap. The supply exceeds the demand until it is backed up by good gold actions. My moods will change and my feelings will vary throughout the day. But my will desire to follow your holy will, each task and occupation, grant me strength to prove my worth by action. Amen. So much of our world wants everything to be feelings. You know, oh, I don't feel like doing that. What's that got to do with it? You know, so that's not going to work. You know, feelings. Feelings come and go. And I think it's important that we acknowledge that and really center our life on Christ. And I always like to leave you on the aspects of Satan, because there's a battle we're fighting. And remember this. The devil has five main weapons: temptation, vexation, infestations, obsessions, and possessions. Nevertheless, only one of these weapons occupies 99% of his activity: temptation. His main aim is to get people to live comfortably in the state of grace. That's it. Our state of mortal sin. That's the devil's idea. He wants you to just live in a state of mortal sin and you're off. The devil doesn't like to use his other four showy tactics because he runs the risk of being cast out. Getting people to live in mortal sin is his top priority. Now, there were even saints. Are you ready for this? We just had St. Vincent de Paul's feast day not too many days ago. There were saints temporarily possessed by the devil. St. Vincent de Paul is one of them. This was for their greater sanctification. In this sense, I would rather be possessed by the devil than to live in the state of mortal sin. Possession refers only to my body, whereas mortal sin puts my soul in a league with the enemy. What percentage of baptized Catholics might be living in mortal sin? Although none of us dare judge on what is invincible to the naked eye, we know there's no greater area between mortal sin and the state of grace. With today's world in a moral case, each of us are responsible for cultivating the state of grace in others. Consequently, in hoping others to recover it, they lose it by sincere repentance. That's what we have to do. Repent and believe in the gospel. That's what the Gospel of Mark says. So I just want to make this appeal. If you haven't been to confession in months, you need to go. Once a month is minimal. That's what St. Padre Pio said. That's what St. John Paul the Great said. So this is something that keeps us on track, keeps us humble, because we're sinners. And that's what we try to do here at Virgin Most Powerful Radio. Acknowledge our sinful behaviors and trying to live a life of heroic virtue. And I think that's what Bishop Sheen did. And I ask you if you would help us carry on forward after 48 years of promoting him. We're not going to stop because he's beatified. We're going to turn it up, man. When he's a saint, we'll even turn it up even more, because more people will be open to Fulton Sheen message. I've been through it. The first 10 years was tough. Nobody wanted to hear from Fulton Sheen. I had priests tell me, you're wasting your time. Well, I don't take their advice. And in the 1990s, late 90s, things started to change. And here we are in 2026. He's now beatified. And we hear, as I said earlier in the show, within 3 years, things should pan out where he's going to be canonized. And I think about it, how many guys get to go to the guy's funeral, the saint's beatification ceremony, and the canonization ceremony? I hope the good Lord lets me see all of that. And then I'll be content with my life. It'll be like a book from the beginning to the end. And that's why I always tell people full sheen ahead, because Fulton Sheen teaches us the basics of life. Like St. Ignatius of Loyola, he said this: there are very few who realize what God would make of them if they abandon themselves entirely to his hands and let themselves be formed by his grace. That's what Bishop Sheen did. A thick, shapeless tree trunk would never believe that it could become a statue. Admired as a miracle of sculpture, it would never consent to submit itself to the chisel or the sculptor, who, as St. Augustine says, we see by his genius what can be made of us. Many people who we now see are scarcely living as Christians. They do not understand that they could become saints if they would let themselves be formed by the grace of God, if they did not run his plans by reassisting their work, which he wants all of us. Basically, it's all about self-abandonment, folks. That's why Bishop Sheen's a saint. He gave it all to Jesus. It wasn't about his life. It was about leading people to Jesus Christ. I want to thank everybody who supports us over these 47 years of promoting Archbishop Fulton Sheen's cause and his writings and his books and CDs. Don't forget, life is short and eternity is forever. And as I mentioned to you earlier, there are only two roads we're going to see at our exit interview. One road will have Jesus there, and the other road will have Christ. We make that decision. And don't forget, Our Lady of Fatima said it well. Souls are going to hell because no one's there to pray. and make sacrifices. Boy, Sheen taught us that, didn't he? Our Lady said that. The gospel teaches that. Unite your sufferings with the sufferings of Christ to help redeem the world. Colossians chapter 1. Thanks for supporting us here at Virgin Most Powerful Radio. 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
3: St. Faustina's Prayer for Priests. O my Jesus, I beg thee on behalf of the whole church, grant it love and the light of thy spirit, and give power to the words of priests, so that hardened hearts might be brought to repentance and return to thee, O Lord. Lord, give us holy priests. Thou thyself maintain them in holiness. O divine and great high priest, may the power of thy mercy accompany them everywhere, and protect them from the devil's traps and snares, which are continually being set for the souls of priests. May the power of thy mercy, O Lord, shatter and bring to naught all that might tarnish the sanctity of priests. For thou canst do all things. Amen. Virgin Most Powerful, pray for us.
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In the name of Father, Son, Holy Spirit, amen. I'd like to welcome you all to our program, Clean Sweep with Father Broom. Great to be with all of you. Many blessings. And as always, we like to invite Mary, the Queen of Angels and Saints, to be with us, to pray with us, pray for us, and bring us to Christ, who is the way, the truth, and the life. Mary is the Mother of God. Mary is also the Mother of the Church. Mary is the Mother of each and every one of us. We also invoke Mary in that beautiful prayer at the end of the Rosary, the Hail Holy Queen. Mary is also our life, our sweetness, and our hope. So let's turn to Mary, Our Lady of the Angels, Mary, Queen of Angels and Saints, on this feast in which we honor the three archangels, Michael, Gabriel, and Raphael. Ask Mary to pray with us and pray for us, that through the presence of these angels, we would be able to praise and worship God in this life as well as in the life to come. As we pray the prayer that we call the Hail Mary, also known as the Angelic Salutation. Together. Hail Mary, full of grace, the Lord is with thee. Blessed art thou among women, and blessed is the fruit of thy womb, Jesus. Holy Mary, Mother of God, pray for us sinners, now and at the hour of our death. Amen. Now, my friends, let's lift our gaze and our hearts to our spiritual director, Our spiritual director is the Holy Spirit. Holy Spirit is known as the Paraclete. He's also known as the gift of gifts. He's also known as the sweet guest of our soul. He's also known as our sanctifier. He's also known as our interior master, as St. Paul says in the letter of the Romans, chapter 8, we really don't know how to pray as we ought, but the Holy Spirit intercedes with ineffable groans, so we can say Abba. Abba, which means Father. So let's pray the classical, traditional prayer to the Holy Spirit. Ask him to give us a lot of light in our intellect and the fire of divine love to burn within our hearts. As we pray, come, Holy Spirit. Fill the hearts of your faithful and enkindle within us the fire of your divine love. Send forth your spirit and they shall be created. And thou shalt renew the face of the earth. Let us pray. O God, who did instruct the hearts of your faithful by the light of the Holy Spirit, grant us that by the same Spirit we may be truly wise and ever rejoice in his consolation to the same Christ our Lord. Amen. Glory be to the Father, to the Son, to the Holy Spirit. As it was in the beginning, is now, and ever shall be, world without end. Amen. Our Lady, Queen of the Angels and Saints, pray for us.
Saint Joseph, pray for us. Saint Michael, pray for us. Saint Gabriel, pray for us. Saint Raphael, pray for us. Saint Ignatius of Loyola, pray for us. Saint Francis Xavier, pray for us. Saint Maria Faustina Kowalska, pray for us. All God's angels and saints, pray for us. In the name of the Father, and of the Son, and of the Holy Spirit, amen. Great to be with all of you, my friends, the family that prays.

the feast day of Saint Michael the Archangel. The Archangel Gabriel, and the Archangel Raphael, all of them. The three of them come together. So I'd like to, after praying with you, pray for all of you, like to place all of you on the altar in the greatest of all prayers, and that prayer is the Holy Sacrifice of the Mass. The Holy Sacrifice of the Mass. So you pray that all of us would be open to the inspirations of the Holy Spirit and the workings of the good angels. Next, I'd like to pray for all of our families, for the conversion and the sanctification of our family and their family members. Jesus says, what does it profit a man if he gains the whole world but loses his soul? Finally, I'd like to pray for all of those who will be dying sometime today, that they would die in God's friendship. Yes, my friends. So, today we celebrate the feast day of these three angels. I'd like to start off by telling a story of the presence of the angels, and then we can move into the three different archangels that we celebrate on September 29th, St. Michael, St. Gabriel, and St. Raphael. This is the story. I must have been maybe 8 or 9 years old, and I was riding my bike down a very steep hill, heading toward the center of town, a place called West Nyack, New York, where I lived. And I was heading down to the store on my bike, moving at a pretty quick pace. And as I got close to the busy intersection, I pumped my brakes. But the brakes didn't work. And I was going fast. I was getting closer and closer to the intersection where there was a lot of traffic. And I kept pumping the brakes. They didn't work. And right when I was about to rush headlong into the oncoming traffic, the bike just stopped right there at the corner. Stopped on a dime. Now, I cannot prove this with a scientific certitude, but I've believed over the years that I did not rush headlong into traffic, which could have killed me or seriously hurt me. I believe that that was the intervention of the angels, most specifically my guardian angel. I really believe that. And asking this question to all of us, most of us
have been driving probably for decades. And often on the freeway. How often has it happened to you that you're in the freeway driving and you almost got into an accident? And the accident could have been fatal. But for some mysterious reason, that fatal accident was prevented. And perhaps just in the matter of a split second. Now, once again, to prove this scientifically, I don't think we can do that. But I honestly believe that most of you would probably agree with me is that even there in the freeway, the angels are at work with us as well as for the other drivers on the freeway. How often have we been saved from an accident and perhaps a fatal accident due to the intervention of God's holy angels? By the way, October 2nd, we celebrate the feast day of the guardian angels. Here's a beautiful depiction of the guardian angel watching over these two little children, saving them from danger. So let's move into the feast day of today, September 29th. The feast day of the holy archangels Michael, Gabriel, and Raphael. Every year celebrates September 29th. The church has put those three archangels together. Beautiful feast day. And if you go to Mass, then you'll pray or sing with the priest celebrant the Gloria, which actually comes from the angels that were singing at the birth of our Lord. Glory to God in the highest and peace to men of goodwill. And reflect upon God's messengers. The word angel actually means messenger. And the spiritual battle that we're engaged in, the proclamation of salvation, as well as God's healing providence. So in sacred scripture, we have three archangels that are actually mentioned. Michael, the defender and warrior of God's people. Gabriel, the messenger who announces God's plan of salvation. And Raphael, God's instrument of both guidance and healing. So I'd like to give you the interpretation of the names of these holy angels. And we want to get to know them. We want these angels to become part of our lives. That we have these three angels that are our friends, our companions, helping us to arrive at our eternal destiny, which is heaven, where they are present. But God allows them to help us here on earth. So, let's start with the Archangel Michael.
Here's a story, another story related to Saint Michael, whose name means who is like God or who is like unto God. Here's a pretty well-known story related to Saint Michael the Archangel. Back about 140 years ago, we had a pope who the present pope actually chose his name. We presently have Pope Leo XIV. But back in the late 1800s, there's a pope, his name was Pope Leo XIII. And living at the time of the Industrial Revolution, now we live at the time of the Digital Revolution. Pope Leo XIII had a vision in which he saw the smoke of Satan entering to the church. And he was inspired to compose a prayer. A prayer to Saint Michael the Archangel, which we pray after at the end of the Mass and is becoming more prevalent throughout the country. To pray to Saint Michael the Archangel at the end of the Mass. Saint Michael the Archangel, defend us in battle, be our protection against the wickedness snares of Satan. Rebuke me, God, we humbly pray, and you, the Prince of the Heavenly Host, by the divine power of God, cast in hell Satan and all the evil spirits that roam through the world, seeking the ruin of souls. That was the prayer that Pope Leo XIII was inspired to compose. And he encouraged that this prayer be prayed. Now, as said, this becoming a prominent and prevalent prayer that's said at the end of the Masses. Where do we encounter this Archangel Michael, meaning who is like unto God? We encounter him in the book of Daniel. We also encounter him in the book of Revelation. We also encounter him in the short letter of Jude. I like to focus on the book of Revelation or the book of Apocalypse. In this 12th chapter, starts off with the vision of a woman clothed with sun, who we have here in our studio, with a crown of 12 stars on her head and the moon at her feet. She was about to give birth. Then the red dragon appears with the desire to devour the child when the child is born. The woman is given wings to fly out. And this angry dragon, who is symbolic of the devil, the ancient serpent,
wants to wreak havoc on the earth. Child is born, he spews out water. And then the earth opens up. So we see the battle between the ancient serpent and the woman. The ancient serpent is the devil. And the woman of the apocalypse who we have here, is Our Lady, and even Our Lady of Guadalupe, because she's surrounded by the sun. So that's a very prominent passage where we see Our Lady, and then Saint Michael appears on the scene. And there's a battle that takes place in heaven between Michael, the archangel, and Lucifer. Michael and the good angels prevail, and they cast out Lucifer, Satan, from the heavenly realm. And a third of the stars from heaven are cast down into the abyss. So as a result of the rebellion of these angels who become devils, it's Saint Michael the Archangel, who is the prince of the heavenly hosts, who prevails over Satan and his minions. I think the interpretation is not difficult to understand. For us, we are in mortal warfare against our enemies. The three principal enemies that we have to encounter trying to prevent us to arrive at our heavenly destiny would be the devil or the devils, the flesh, and the world. The devil is the father of lies. The flesh does not want to submit to the spirit. And the world wants to seduce us into thinking that we can attain true happiness in this world, which is false. True happiness can only be found in the world to come. There is another passage in which we encounter Saint Michael the Archangel, and it's a very mysterious passage. In the New Testament, there's a very short letter of Saint Jude. It's only a few verses. However, embedded in that short letter is a passage in which Satan wants to steal the body of Moses. He wants to drag it off. And Saint Michael the Archangel appears in that passage and says, may God rebuke you. And that is now part of that prayer that we say to Saint Michael the Archangel, composed by Pope Leo XIII. So my friends, I think we can
fortify our knowledge, our love, our devotion to Saint Michael the Archangel. Asking him his intercession to help us in our spiritual battle against the enemies, the devil, the flesh, and the world, so that we would attain at the end of our earthly pilgrimage to the purpose of our existence, which is to get to heaven. Let us invoke frequently Saint Michael the Archangel. Let's move from Saint Michael the Archangel to Saint Gabriel the Archangel. Gabriel can be interpreted as strength of God. Strength of God. I'm going to say that his purpose is distinct from that of Saint Michael the Archangel. We encounter him, the Archangel Gabriel, in three specific places. First, he appears especially in the Book of Daniel. Then very prominent, we see him in the first chapter of the Gospel of St. Luke. In two different passages. The first is with respect to Zechariah. Zechariah married to Saint Elizabeth to be the father of the great Saint John the Baptist. He goes up to the temple to offer incense. While he's there, the Archangel Gabriel appears beside the altar and announces him the good news. And the word gospel actually means good news. The good news that he and his wife will conceive a child whose name will be John. Zechariah doubts, how can this happen because we are advanced in age? And because of his doubt, he is struck mute. He will not be able to speak until the child is born. So that actually, my friends, is the first time in the New Testament in which we encounter the Archangel Gabriel announcing the good news of salvation to Zechariah, the spouse of Elizabeth, and the father of the great Saint John the Baptist, who was the precursor of our Lord and Savior Jesus Christ. Then, following that, we have
the Archangel Gabriel appearing to the Blessed Virgin Mary. The first joyful mystery of the Rosary that we call the Annunciation, or sometimes the Incarnation. The Annunciation or the Incarnation. The angel appears to Mary and announces to her the good news. Saying that she will conceive in her womb and bring forth a child, and that child's name will be Jesus, because he will save the people from their sins. Mary says, how can this happen since I do not know man? The angel says, the Holy Spirit will cover you, descend upon you. And that which is conceived will be conceived by the Holy Spirit, because nothing is impossible with God. Behold, your kinswoman, Elizabeth, who is considered sterile, is already in her sixth month, because nothing is impossible with God. And Mary says, behold, I am the handmaid of the Lord. Be it done to me according to thy word. And the word became flesh and dwelt among us. The archangel Gabriel departed from her. So here we have the archangel Gabriel. Announcing to Mary what we might consider the greatest announcement in the history of salvation. The announcement of the incarnation of the Son of God. The fact that God the Father would send his Son through the message of the angel and through the free consent of Mary, called the fiat in Latin, that he would become one of us in all except sin. This is called the incarnation. For that reason, my friends, when we pray the Hail Mary, formally the Hail Mary can also be called the angelic salutation, because the angel saluted or greeted Mary. So he's intimately connected with the incarnation. His message teaches us the importance of listening to God's word. And with Mary's fiat, responding generously, let it be done to me according to your word. Another note worthy of our reflection related to the Archangel Gabriel is the following. Pope St. Paul VI reigning as pontiff up to the year 1978, he proclaimed the Archangel Gabriel as the patron saint of modern communication. Very apropos or propitious that he
was proclaimed the patron saint of modern communication. We'd also say that blessed Archbishop Fulton J. Sheen could also fall in that category. He was just beatified last week.

0: Why is it that the Archangel Gabriel would be proclaimed as the modern saint, the saint of modern communication? For this simple reason, that he announced to Mary the good news of salvation. Announced to Mary that the Son of God would be born of her. And Jesus, his name means God saves. So let's, especially in this time in which there's so many rapid revolutionary changes in the modern technological world of the mass media and communication, that the Archangel Gabriel would help us to utilize these modern means of communication to augment the glory of God and to promote the civilization of love and to promote salvation. Let's ask him and beg him that we would use all these modern means of communication in a way that is pleasing to God. Television, radio, the internet, Facebook, YouTube, Instagram, TikTok, Tumblr, AI, artificial intelligence, all these powerful tools or instruments of communication, that all of these powerful instruments of communication would be utilized in such a way that God is being glorified and souls are being converted and sanctified. So I really believe that his mission in the world is of paramount importance now more than ever. Years ago, it was basically just books and pamphlets when my founder lived. Now the means of communication have basically exploded into a variety of means by which communication is realized. We want to, as St. Ignatius says, the proper use of creation, not to abuse, but rather to use properly with the right intention for the honor and glory of God. And this is very Ignatian, for the salvation of souls. We want to invoke the Archangel Gabriel to help us in this most worthy pursuit of transmitting knowledge. And Jesus says, go and proclaim the good news to the whole world. That can be now done through the digital media, and Pope Leo's magnificent humanity, his encyclical, we want to try to read that and understand it more and more and apply these principles that the Holy Father has conveyed to us in a proper way, where humanity is being ennobled and developed rather than pulled down and degraded. So we've arrived, my friends, in this feast day of the three archangels, St. Michael the Archangel, who is like unto God, the Archangel St. Gabriel, meaning power of God, God's power, we've arrived at the last archangel. In this last archangel, I have in my studio a nice little statue of this archangel. I'd like to show to you this archangel. Here we have the archangel Raphael. He's got a fish in one hand and an incense in the other. This is the archangel Raphael. So we're surrounded by a cloud of witnesses. We're surrounded by a lot of angels now. Praise the Lord. Where do we find this archangel? Well, first of all, his name can be interpreted in various ways. Could be God heals, God's remedy. We might even call him the angelic physician or the angelic doctor. He is found most especially in one of the books of the Old Testament, and the name of the book is Tobit. If you've never read the book of Tobit, I strongly encourage all of you to read through the book of Tobit. If you read it without any interruption, you could read it in half an hour or 40 minutes easily. It is a heartwarming, fabulous book in which this archangel Raphael intervenes to turn two tragedies into two victories. Now try to recount it as best I can in the limited time we have, and invite the Archangel Raphael to be our friend and our companion on the highway of life so that we can arrive at our eternal destiny, which is heaven. Okay, this is the situation. Two different scenario where there's a pretty serious problem. First, you've got Tobit and his son Tobias. Very pious family. So Tobit goes out during an epidemic, and he's burying the dead. So it happens on one occasion, he is so exhausted that he falls asleep with his eyes opened. I've never really understood how someone could actually fall asleep with their eyes open, but it happened. So consequently, birds fly and their droppings fall into his eyes. And even though he goes to several doctors to try to help him with his eyesight, he ends up totally blind. So this is a real tragedy. The father Tobias, Tobit, being blinded because he was carrying out a corporal work of mercy, burying the dead, but exhausted, leaving his eyes open. Maybe we should always, when we go to sleep, make sure we close our eyes. Then In another place, a relative of this family, last name is Raguel, Sarah, she is intent on pursuing the vocation of marriage. She wants to marry. However, every time her prospect husband is about to consummate the act, a devil enters into the room whose name is Asmodeus, and he strikes this prospect husband dead. This happens several times. Sarah is cast into a pit of near despair. She climbs up to the upper room with a rope with the intention of hanging herself, committing suicide. But she has a thought. If I do this, this will bring down upon my parents' disgrace and despair. So she decides against it. So both Tobit and Sarah have this very serious predicament, blindness and losing prospect husbands. They both pray. They pray fervently to God. God hears their fervent prayers. God hears their fervent prayers. And he sends the archangel Raphael as a remedy, as a means to resolve their very, very serious problem. And it's done this way. The young Tobias has to travel and recover a debt that is owed to he and his family, and to visit the home of Sarah. And who appears on the scene is the Archangel Raphael, who calls himself Azariah. And he offers to accompany Tobias on this journey. As they're traveling along the lake shore, there's a fish that comes out of the water. And Azariah tells him to take the fish and utilize the gall for future purposes. So when he arrives at the house of Sarah and the family Raguel, the mother and the father, Tobias is warmly welcomed. And he asked for the hand of Sarah in marriage. The gall is burnt in the house, and this was an exorcism expelling Asmodeus, the bad spirit. And then Sarah and Tobias, they marry. Father writes a legal document of their marriage. And that night, before consummating their marriage, they kneel down and they pray to God that God would bless their marriage. They're marrying not simply because of lust, because of love of God, and they want to form a family. And they are happily married. So this serious problem with Sarah being unable to find the right husband because of these men that basically pursued her due to lust rather than very noble purposes, the Archangel Raphael connects Sarah with her future husband, Tobias. Still, there's another problem to resolve. That is the blindness of Tobit, the father of Tobias. So Sarah and Tobias, they travel to the home of the father. And when they arrive, the father rejoices, but he can't see. He's walking, he's stumbling. And the Archangel Raphael tells Tobias to take the gall of that fish and to apply it to his eyes. Which he does. And upon applying this to the eyes of the father is somewhat like these scales. They fall from the eyes of Tobit, and he's able to see his son and see his daughter-in-law. And he rejoices immensely. They want to offer a gift to Azarias Raphael, and he says, don't offer me a gift. Just offer praise and thanksgiving to God. And he reveals his presence as being one of the seven angels that stands before the throne of God. Then he leaves them and ascends into heaven. So, my friends, as you can see, it's a wonderful, wonderful story. It really is. It's a wonderful, wonderful, wonderful story. Therefore, the Archangel Raphael, we want to ask him to be our companion on the highway to heaven, and also that he'll be our divine physician. That through his intercession that he would bless our eyes, that through his intercession that we would have health in three different areas, health of mind, of body, as well as of soul. So my friends, I hope that you've really enjoyed our conversation today, talking about the three archangels. The Archangel Michael, who is like unto God to help us in our spiritual battle. The Archangel Gabriel, meaning power of God, to help us to communicate well, to transmit the presence of God by our word, by our speech, and by the modern technological tools or instruments that we have at our fingertips. And finally, that we'll have the Archangel Raphael to be our friend, to be our companion, to be our divine angel, our angelic physician. So my friends, I'd like to invite all of you to share our message to the whole world. And may you be accompanied by God's holy angels. The Lord be with you. May Almighty God bless you, the Father, and the Son, and the Holy Spirit. Please share this, and I'll see you tomorrow. God bless you.
1: The Sorrowful Mysteries of the Most Holy Rosary of the Blessed Virgin Mary. The sorrowful mysteries recall to our mind the mysterious events surrounding Christ's sacrifice of his life so that sinful humanity might be reconciled with God.
2: In the name of the Father, and of the Son, and of the Holy Spirit, amen. I believe in God, the Father Almighty, creator of heaven and earth, and in Jesus Christ, his only Son, our Lord, who was conceived by the Holy Spirit, born of the Virgin Mary, suffered under Pontius Pilate, was crucified, died, and was buried. He descended into hell. The third day he rose again from the dead. He ascended into heaven and sits at the right hand of God the Father Almighty. From thence he shall come to judge the living and the dead.
3: I believe in the Holy Spirit, the Holy Catholic Church, the communion of saints, the forgiveness of sins, the resurrection of the body, and life everlasting. Amen.
2: Our Father, who art in heaven, hallowed be thy name. Thy kingdom come, thy will be done on earth as it is in heaven.
3: Give us this day our daily bread, and forgive us our trespasses, as we forgive those who trespass against us. And lead us not into temptation, but deliver us from evil. Amen.
2: Hail Mary, full of grace, the Lord is with thee. Blessed art thou amongst women, and blessed is the fruit of thy womb, Jesus.
3: Holy Mary, Mother of God, pray for us sinners, now and at the hour of our death. Amen.
2: Hail Mary, full of grace, the Lord is with thee. Blessed art thou among women, and blessed is the fruit of thy womb, Jesus.
3: Holy Mary, Mother of God, pray for us sinners, now and at the hour of our death. Amen.
2: Hail Mary, full of grace, the Lord is with thee. Blessed art thou among women, and blessed is the fruit of thy womb, Jesus.
3: Holy Mary, Mother of God, pray for us sinners, now and at the hour of our death. Amen.
2: Glory be to the Father, and to the Son, and to the Holy Spirit.
3: As it was in the beginning, is now, and ever shall be, world without end. Amen.
1: The first sorrowful mystery, the agony in the garden. O Jesus, in the garden of Gethsemane, you suffered a bitter agony because of our sins. Grant us true contrition.
2: Our Father, who art in heaven, hallowed be thy name. Thy kingdom come, thy will be done on earth as it is in heaven.
3: Give us this day our daily bread, and forgive us our trespasses, as we forgive those who trespass against us. And lead us not into temptation, but deliver us from evil. Amen.
2: Hail Mary, full of grace, the Lord is with thee. Blessed art thou amongst women, and blessed is the fruit of thy womb, Jesus.
3: Holy Mary, Mother of God, pray for us sinners, now and at the hour of our death. Amen.
2: Hail Mary, full of grace, the Lord is with thee. Blessed art thou among women, and blessed is the fruit of thy womb, Jesus.
3: Holy Mary, Mother of God, pray for us sinners, now and at the hour of our death. Amen.
2: Hail Mary, full of grace, the Lord is with thee. Blessed art thou among women, and blessed is the fruit of thy womb, Jesus.
3: Holy Mary, Mother of God, pray for us sinners, now and at the hour of our death. Amen.
2: Hail Mary, full of grace, the Lord is with thee. Blessed art thou amongst women, and blessed is the fruit of thy womb, Jesus.
3: Holy Mary, Mother of God, pray for us sinners, now and at the hour of our death. Amen.
2: Hail Mary, full of grace, the Lord is with thee. Blessed art thou among women, and blessed is the fruit of thy womb, Jesus.
3: Holy Mary, Mother of God, pray for us sinners, now and at the hour of our death. Amen.
2: Hail Mary, full of grace, the Lord is with thee. Blessed art thou amongst women, and blessed is the fruit of thy womb, Jesus.
3: Holy Mary, Mother of God, pray for us sinners, now and at the hour of our death. Amen.
2: Hail Mary, full of grace, the Lord is with thee. Blessed art thou among women, and blessed is the fruit of thy womb, Jesus.
3: Holy Mary, Mother of God, pray for us sinners, now and at the hour of our death. Amen.
2: Hail Mary, full of grace, the Lord is with thee. Blessed art thou among women, and blessed is the fruit of thy womb, Jesus.
3: Holy Mary, Mother of God, pray for us sinners, now and at the hour of our death. Amen.
2: Hail Mary, full of grace, the Lord is with thee. Blessed art thou amongst women, and blessed is the fruit of thy womb, Jesus.
3: Holy Mary, Mother of God, pray for us sinners, now and at the hour of our death. Amen.
2: Hail Mary, full of grace, the Lord is with thee. Blessed art thou among women, and blessed is the fruit of thy womb, Jesus.
3: Holy Mary, Mother of God, pray for us sinners, now and at the hour of our death. Amen.
2: Glory be to the Father, and to the Son, and to the Holy Spirit.
3: As it was in the beginning, is now, and ever shall be, world without end. Amen.
2: O my Jesus, forgive us our sins, save us from the fires of hell. Lead all souls to heaven, especially those in most need of thy mercy.
1: The second sorrowful mystery, the scourging at the pillar. O Jesus, you endured a cruel scourging, and your flesh was torn by heavy blows. Help us to have the virtue of purity.
3: Our Father, who art in heaven, hallowed be thy name. Thy kingdom come, thy will be done, on earth as it is in heaven.
2: Give us this day our daily bread, and forgive us our trespasses, as we forgive those who trespass against us. And lead us not into temptation, but deliver us from evil. Amen.
3: Hail Mary, full of grace, the Lord is with thee. Blessed art thou amongst women, and blessed is the fruit of thy womb, Jesus.
2: Holy Mary, Mother of God, pray for us sinners now and at the hour of our death. Amen.
3: Hail Mary, full of grace, the Lord is with thee. Blessed art thou amongst women, and blessed is the fruit of thy womb, Jesus.
2: Holy Mary, Mother of God, pray for us sinners now and at the hour of our death. Amen.
3: Hail Mary, full of grace, the Lord is with thee. Blessed art thou amongst women, and blessed is the fruit of thy womb, Jesus.
2: Holy Mary, Mother of God, pray for us sinners now and at the hour of our death. Amen.
3: Hail Mary, full of grace, the Lord is with thee. Blessed art thou amongst women, and blessed is the fruit of thy womb, Jesus.
2: Holy Mary, Mother of God, pray for us sinners now and at the hour of our death. Amen.
3: Hail Mary, full of grace, the Lord is with thee. Blessed art thou amongst women, and blessed is the fruit of thy womb, Jesus.
2: Holy Mary, Mother of God, pray for us sinners, now and at the hour of our death. Amen.
3: Hail Mary, full of grace, the Lord is with thee. Blessed art thou amongst women, and blessed is the fruit of thy womb, Jesus.
2: Holy Mary, Mother of God, pray for us sinners now and at the hour of our death. Amen.
3: Hail Mary, full of grace, the Lord is with thee. Blessed art thou amongst women, and blessed is the fruit of thy womb, Jesus.
2: Holy Mary, Mother of God, pray for us sinners, now and at the hour of our death. Amen.
3: Hail Mary, full of grace, the Lord is with thee. Blessed art thou amongst women, and blessed is the fruit of thy womb, Jesus.
2: Holy Mary, Mother of God, pray for us sinners, now and at the hour of our death. Amen.
3: Hail Mary, full of grace, the Lord is with thee. Blessed art thou amongst women, and blessed is the fruit of thy womb, Jesus.
2: Holy Mary, Mother of God, pray for us sinners now and at the hour of our death. Amen.
3: Hail Mary, full of grace, the Lord is with thee. Blessed art thou amongst women, and blessed is the fruit of thy womb, Jesus.
2: Holy Mary, Mother of God, pray for us sinners now and at the hour of our death. Amen.
3: Glory be to the Father, to the Son, and to the Holy Spirit.
2: As it was in the beginning, is now, and ever shall be, world without end.

0: as it is in heaven.
1: Give us this day our daily bread, and forgive us our trespasses, as we forgive those who trespass against us. And lead us not into temptation, but deliver us from evil. Amen.
0: Hail Mary, full of grace, the Lord is with thee. Blessed art thou amongst women, and blessed is the fruit of thy womb, Jesus.
1: Holy Mary, Mother of God, pray for us sinners, now and at the hour of our death. Amen.
0: Hail Mary, full of grace, the Lord is with thee. Blessed art thou among women, and blessed is the fruit of thy womb, Jesus.
1: Holy Mary, Mother of God, pray for us sinners, now and at the hour of our death. Amen.
0: Hail Mary, full of grace, the Lord is with thee. Blessed art thou among women, and blessed is the fruit of thy womb, Jesus.
1: Holy Mary, Mother of God, pray for us sinners, now and at the hour of our death. Amen.
0: Hail Mary, full of grace, the Lord is with thee. Blessed art thou amongst women, and blessed is the fruit of thy womb, Jesus.
1: Holy Mary, Mother of God, pray for us sinners, now and at the hour of our death. Amen.
0: Hail Mary, full of grace, the Lord is with thee. Blessed art thou among women, and blessed is the fruit of thy womb, Jesus.
1: Holy Mary, Mother of God, pray for us sinners, now and at the hour of our death. Amen.
0: Hail Mary, full of grace, the Lord is with thee. Blessed art thou amongst women, and blessed is the fruit of thy womb, Jesus.
1: Holy Mary, Mother of God, pray for us sinners, now and at the hour of our death. Amen.
0: Hail Mary, full of grace, the Lord is with thee. Blessed art thou among women, and blessed is the fruit of thy womb, Jesus.
1: Holy Mary, Mother of God, pray for us sinners, now and at the hour of our death. Amen.
0: Hail Mary, full of grace, the Lord is with thee. Blessed art thou among women, and blessed is the fruit of thy womb, Jesus.
1: Holy Mary, Mother of God, pray for us sinners, now and at the hour of our death. Amen.
0: Hail Mary, full of grace, the Lord is with thee. Blessed art thou amongst women, and blessed is the fruit of thy womb, Jesus.
1: Holy Mary, Mother of God, pray for us sinners, now and at the hour of our death. Amen.
0: Hail Mary, full of grace, the Lord is with thee. Blessed art thou among women, and blessed is the fruit of thy womb, Jesus.
1: Holy Mary, Mother of God, pray for us sinners, now and at the hour of our death. Amen.
0: Glory be to the Father, and to the Son, and to the Holy Spirit.
1: As it was in the beginning, is now, and ever shall be, world without end. Amen.
0: O my Jesus, forgive us our sins, save us from the fires of hell. Lead all souls to heaven, especially those in most need of thy mercy.
2: The fourth sorrowful mystery, the carrying of the cross. O Jesus, you willingly carried your cross for love of your Father and all people. Grant us the virtue of patience.
1: Our Father, who art in heaven, hallowed be thy name. Thy kingdom come, thy will be done, on earth as it is in heaven.
0: Give us this day our daily bread, and forgive us our trespasses, as we forgive those who trespass against us. And lead us not into temptation, but deliver us from evil. Amen.
1: Hail Mary, full of grace, the Lord is with thee. Blessed art thou amongst women, and blessed is the fruit of thy womb, Jesus.
0: Holy Mary, Mother of God, pray for us sinners now and at the hour of our death. Amen.
1: Hail Mary, full of grace, the Lord is with thee. Blessed art thou amongst women, and blessed is the fruit of thy womb, Jesus.
0: Holy Mary, Mother of God, pray for us sinners now and at the hour of our death. Amen.
1: Hail Mary, full of grace, the Lord is with thee. Blessed art thou amongst women, and blessed is the fruit of thy womb, Jesus.
0: Holy Mary, Mother of God, pray for us sinners now and at the hour of our death. Amen.
1: Hail Mary, full of grace, the Lord is with thee. Blessed art thou amongst women, and blessed is the fruit of thy womb, Jesus.
0: Holy Mary, Mother of God, pray for us sinners now and at the hour of our death. Amen.
1: Hail Mary, full of grace, the Lord is with thee. Blessed art thou amongst women, and blessed is the fruit of thy womb, Jesus.
0: Holy Mary, Mother of God, pray for us sinners, now and at the hour of our death. Amen.
1: Hail Mary, full of grace, the Lord is with thee. Blessed art thou amongst women, and blessed is the fruit of thy womb, Jesus.
0: Holy Mary, Mother of God, pray for us sinners now and at the hour of our death. Amen.
1: Hail Mary, full of grace, the Lord is with thee. Blessed art thou amongst women,

0: and blessed is the fruit of thy womb, Jesus.
1: Holy Mary, Mother of God, pray for us sinners, now and at the hour of our death. Amen.
0: Hail Mary, full of grace, the Lord is with thee. Blessed art thou amongst women, and blessed is the fruit of thy womb, Jesus.
1: Holy Mary, Mother of God, pray for us sinners now and at the hour of our death. Amen.
0: Hail Mary, full of grace, the Lord is with thee. Blessed art thou amongst women, and blessed is the fruit of thy womb, Jesus.
1: Holy Mary, Mother of God, pray for us sinners now and at the hour of our death. Amen.
0: Hail Mary, full of grace, the Lord is with thee. Blessed art thou amongst women, and blessed is the fruit of thy womb, Jesus.
1: Holy Mary, Mother of God, pray for us sinners, now and at the hour of our death. Amen.
0: Glory be to the Father, to the Son, and to the Holy Spirit.
1: As it was in the beginning, is now, and ever shall be, world without end. Amen.
0: O my Jesus, forgive us our sins, save us from the fires of hell, and lead all souls to heaven, especially those in most need of thy mercy.
2: The fifth sorrowful mystery, the crucifixion. O Jesus, for love of us you endured 3 hours of torture on the cross and gave up your spirit. Grant us the grace of final perseverance.
1: Our Father, who art in heaven, hallowed be thy name. Thy kingdom come, thy will be done on earth as it is in heaven.
0: Give us this day our daily bread, and forgive us our trespasses, as we forgive those who trespass against us. And lead us not into temptation, but deliver us from evil. Amen.
1: Hail Mary, full of grace, the Lord is with thee. Blessed art thou amongst women, and blessed is the fruit of thy womb, Jesus.
0: Holy Mary, Mother of God, pray for us sinners, now and at the hour of our death. Amen.
1: Hail Mary, full of grace, the Lord is with thee. Blessed art thou among women, and blessed is the fruit of thy womb, Jesus.
0: Holy Mary, Mother of God, pray for us sinners, now and at the hour of our death. Amen.
1: Hail Mary, full of grace, the Lord is with thee. Blessed art thou among women, and blessed is the fruit of thy womb, Jesus.
0: Holy Mary, Mother of God, pray for us sinners, now and at the hour of our death. Amen.
1: Hail Mary, full of grace, the Lord is with thee. Blessed art thou amongst women, and blessed is the fruit of thy womb, Jesus.
0: Holy Mary, Mother of God, pray for us sinners, now and at the hour of our death. Amen.
1: Hail Mary, full of grace, the Lord is with thee. Blessed art thou among women, and blessed is the fruit of thy womb, Jesus.
0: Holy Mary, Mother of God, pray for us sinners, now and at the hour of our death. Amen.
1: Hail Mary, full of grace, the Lord is with thee. Blessed art thou amongst women, and blessed is the fruit of thy womb, Jesus.
0: Holy Mary, Mother of God, pray for us sinners, now and at the hour of our death. Amen.
1: Hail Mary, full of grace, the Lord is with thee. Blessed art thou among women, and blessed is the fruit of thy womb, Jesus.
0: Holy Mary, Mother of God, pray for us sinners, now and at the hour of our death. Amen.
1: Hail Mary, full of grace, the Lord is with thee. Blessed art thou among women, and blessed is the fruit of thy womb, Jesus.
0: Holy Mary, Mother of God, pray for us sinners, now and at the hour of our death. Amen.
1: Hail Mary, full of grace, the Lord is with thee. Blessed art thou amongst women, and blessed is the fruit of thy womb, Jesus.
0: Holy Mary, Mother of God, pray for us sinners, now and at the hour of our death. Amen.
1: Hail Mary, full of grace, the Lord is with thee. Blessed art thou among women, and blessed is the fruit of thy womb, Jesus.
0: Holy Mary, Mother of God, pray for us sinners, now and at the hour of our death. Amen.
1: Glory be to the Father, and to the Son, and to the Holy Spirit.
0: As it was in the beginning, is now, and ever shall be, world without end. Amen.
1: O my Jesus, forgive us our sins, save us from the fires of hell. Lead all souls to heaven, especially those in most need of thy mercy. Hail, Holy Queen, Mother of Mercy, our life, our sweetness, and our hope. To thee do we cry, poor banished children of Eve. To thee do we send up our sighs, mourning and weeping in this valley of tears. Turn then, most gracious Advocate, thine eyes of mercy towards us. And after this our exile, show unto us the blessed fruit of thy womb, Jesus. O clement, O loving, O sweet Virgin Mary, pray for us, O Holy Mother of God, that we may be made worthy of the promises of Christ. Let us pray. O God, whose only begotten Son, by his life, death, and resurrection, has purchased for us the rewards of eternal life, grant, we beseech thee, that meditating upon these mysteries of the Most Holy Rosary of the Blessed Virgin Mary, we may imitate what they contain and obtain what they promise, through the same Christ our Lord. Amen. In the name of the Father, and of the Son, and of the Holy Spirit. Amen.

We're here on this, on these hills, on these mountains called the San Jose Mountains. And we can see this beautiful view of these three counties, Orange County, San Bernardino. We can see all the ways down into downtown Los Angeles over here. And we're here on this mountaintop to call down the power of the Lord Jesus Christ upon this whole territory that we can see here. We're calling what they call the glory of God upon the people and upon our land, so we may have a restoration of our lives. So we may have a vanquishing by the glory of God of the coronavirus. And so that our people can move to a new life, living in the Easter joy of the risen Christ. This is why we're here. We bless all these valleys and all these counties we can see around us. We bless them with the Blessed Sacrament, this sign of the living Lord Jesus among us. And we want this, our Lord Jesus Christ, to pour out his healing power upon all that we can survey here from the whole world. Come, Lord Jesus, bring new life to the people. Bring us out of this darkness back into your light, Lord Jesus, source of all light, source of all healing and all hope and all joy. We ask you to pour out that love and healing upon the world that needs it so much.

Peace be to you. These next few lessons will be treating the Creed. It is to be noted that the Creed almost summarizes a life. How quickly it passes over the public life of our Lord. He was born, he suffered, he was buried, he rose, and then he sat at the right hand of the Father in glory. This is destined to be the summary of every human life. Note, too, how it was divided, the life of our Lord. 30 years obeying, 3 years teaching, 3 hours redeeming. First, we begin with his birth. Caesar Augustus, the master bookkeeper of the world, was seated at his desk at the Tiber in Rome, and before him was a map. It was labeled Orbis Terrarum Imperium Romanum. Because he was master of the world, he was going to take a census of the world, for all the civilized nations of the world were subject to Rome. There was only one capital in the world, that was Rome, and there was only one official language, Latin, and there was one ruler, Caesar. So to every outpost, to every satrap, to every governor, the order went out. Every Roman must be enrolled in his own city. On the fringe of the empire, in the little village of Nazareth, soldiers tacked up on the wall the order for all citizens to register in the towns of their family origins. Joseph, a carpenter, a very obscure descendant of the great King David, was obliged by that very fact to register in Bethlehem, which was the city of David. And in accordance with the edict, Mary and Joseph set out from the village of Nazareth for the village of Bethlehem, which lies about 5 miles on the other side of Jerusalem, that is to say, after they had made the journey from Nazareth. 500 years earlier, it had been prophesied by the great prophet Micaiah that our blessed Lord would be born in the city of Bethlehem. He dies in the great city of Jerusalem, that the ignominy of his crucifixion may be known to all, but the glory of his birth is hidden in the least of the cities. Mary is now with child, waiting birth, and Joseph is full of expectancy as he enters the city of his own family. He searched for a place where he, to whom heaven and earth belonged, might be born. Could it be that the Creator would not find room in his own creation? Certainly, thought Joseph, there would be room in the village inn. There was room for the rich. There was room for those who were clothed in soft garments. There was room for everyone who had a tip to give to the innkeeper. But when finally the scrolls of history are completed down to the last words of time, the saddest lines of all will be, there was no room in the inn. No room in the inn, but there was room in a stable. The inn is the gathering place of public opinion, the focal point of the world's moods, the rendezvous of the worldly, the rallying place of the popular and the successful. But there's no room in the place where the world gathers. The stable. Ah, that is a place for outcasts, the ignored and the forgotten. The world might have expected the Son of God to be born in an inn. A stable would certainly be the last place in the world where one would look for him. The lesson is, divinity is always where you least expect to find it. So the Son of God made man is invited to enter into his own world through a back door. Exiled from the earth, he's born under the earth. For the stable was a cave. He was the first caveman of recorded history. And there he shook the earth to its very foundations.
And because he's born in a cave, all who wish to see him must bend, must stoop. And the stoop is the mark of humility. The proud refuse to stoop. Therefore, they miss divinity. Those, however, who are willing to bend their egos and go into that cave find that they are not in a cave at all, but they are in a universe where sits a babe on his mother's lap, the babe who made the world. Shepherds and wise men came to visit him. Shepherds, they who know they know nothing. Wise men, they who know they do not know everything. Never the man with one book. Never the man who thinks that he knows. Time passes, and then there comes the flight into Egypt, after which our blessed Lord is brought back by his mother and foster father to Nazareth, which was to be his hometown, where he was to spend his time until he began his public life. Seemed like a very long preparation. One wonders why it was so long. Practically 30 years or 3 years ministry. One can only guess. This is our guess. The reason might very well be that he waited until the human nature which he had assumed had grown in age to a full perfection, so that he might offer a perfect sacrifice to his heavenly Father. Does not the farmer wait until the wheat is ripe before cutting it and subjecting it to the mill? So he would wait until his human nature had reached its most perfect proportions and its peak of loveliness before surrendering it to the hammer of the crucifiers and the sickle of those who would cut down the living bread of heaven. The newborn lamb was never offered in sacrifice by the Jews, nor is the first blush of the rose cut to pay tribute to a friend. Each thing has its hour of perfection. Since he was the lamb that could set the hour for his own sacrifice, since he was the rose that could choose the moment of its own cutting, he waited patiently, humbly, obediently, while he grew in age and grace and wisdom before God and man. Then he would say, "This is your hour." Thus the choicest wheat and the reddest wine would become the worthiest elements of sacrifice. That perhaps is why he waited. The lesson is, divinity is always where you least expect to find it. So the Son of God made man is invited to enter into his own world through a back door. Exiled from the earth, he's born under the earth. But the stable was a cave. He was the first caveman of recorded history. And there he shook the earth to its very foundations. And because he's born in a cave, all who wish to see him must bend, must stoop. And the stoop is the mark of humility. The proud refuse to stoop. Therefore, they miss divinity. Those, however, who are willing to bend their egos and go into that cave,
find that they are not in a cave at all, but they are in a universe where sits a babe on his mother's lap. The babe who made the work. Shepherds and wise men came to visit him. Shepherds, they who know they know nothing. Wise men, they who know they do not know everything. Never the man with one book. Never the man who thinks that he knows. Time passes, and then there comes the flight into Egypt, after which our blessed Lord is brought back by his mother and foster father to Nazareth, which was to be his hometown, where he was to spend his time until he began his public life. Seemed like a very long preparation. One wonders why it was so long. Practically 30 years. For 3 years ministry. One can only guess. This is our guess. The reason might very well be that he waited until the human nature which he had assumed had grown in age to a full perfection, so that he might offer a perfect sacrifice to his heavenly Father. Does not the farmer wait until the wheat is ripe before cutting it and subjecting it to the mill? So he would wait until his human nature had reached its most perfect proportions and its peak of loveliness before surrendering it to the hammer of the crucifiers and the sickle of those who would cut down the living bread of heaven. The newborn lamb was never offered in sacrifice by the Jews. Nor is the first blush of the rose cut to pay tribute to a friend. Each thing has its hour of perfection. Since he was the lamb that could set the hour for his own sacrifice, since he was the rose that could choose the moment of its own cutting, he waited patiently, humbly, obediently, while he grew in age and grace and wisdom before God and man. Then he would say, "This is your hour." Thus the choicest wheat and the reddest wine would become the worthiest elements of sacrifice. That perhaps is why he waited. We've already said something about his temptation. Namely, the reversal of the temptation of Adam and Eve. Satan, you will recall, tried three short cuts. He solicited our blessed Lord to forego the cross, to give people bread, to work some kind of wonders. Oh, to do anything except treat with human guilt and sin. Then after the temptation, as our Lord begins his public life, he goes beyond the Jordan. There John the Baptist is preaching. It was about the season of the Passover. Now the Passover, you will recall, takes its name from the fact that when the Jews were in bondage in Egypt, in order to release the Jews, God punished the Egyptians. They were to lose their firstborn. But in order that the destroying angel would not touch the firstborn of the Jews were asked to sacrifice a lamb and to sprinkle the blood of the lamb above the doorpost, not on the earth where it could be trampled upon. The destroying angel, seeing that blood,
as a promise and sign of redemption from slavery, would pass over that house. The sacrifice of the Paschal Lamb became known as the Passover. The Jews continued to offer the sacrifice of the Paschal Lamb at the season of Passover. And in the course of centuries, hundreds of thousands of lambs must have been sacrificed. Remember that even before Moses, Abraham was asked to sacrifice his son Isaac. And he loaded his son Isaac with wood and told him to carry the wood, which was preparatory and necessary for the sacrifice, up the mountain. It was the symbol of God the Father offering his son, as Isaac was the only son of Abraham. So our Lord, Son of the Heavenly Father. When finally Abraham and Isaac got to the top of the mountain, Isaac asked, "Where is the lamb? What are we going to sacrifice?" God provided a substitute for Isaac. That too typified the fact that our blessed Lord would in some way substitute himself for our sins. But the point is that Isaac asked, "Where is the lamb?" Abraham said, "My son, God will see to it that there is a lamb to be sacrificed. Deus providebit, God will provide a lamb." With this memory of the sacrifice of Abraham and Isaac, with a memory of the Passover season and all of the lambs that had been sacrificed, the Jews were now at this Passover season going up to Jerusalem. Every family was to have its own Paschal lamb. One can therefore imagine the banks of the Jordan almost being white with the fleece of the lambs that were being brought up to the city in order to be sacrificed. The Jews understood the meaning. It was a recall and a memory of how they were rescued from political slavery. And they were also told by the prophets that it was to be a symbol of being rescued from spiritual slavery. In fact, their prophet Isaiah had told them that when the true Lamb of God would come, that he would be a man, that he would be a Isaiah had written, "And God laid on his shoulders our guilt." The guilt of us all. A victim? Yes, he himself bows to the stroke. No words come from him. Now, as John the Baptist was preaching, he sees all of these lambs before him, but he also sees our blessed Lord in the crowd. And looking over all of these lambs that were only types and symbols of the lamb that was to come, the lamb that God would provide, the lamb who would take away the guilt of us all, John the Baptist let his voice ring out. And pointing to our blessed Lord, he said, "Behold the Lamb of God, who takest away the sins of the world." All through the centuries, those words of, and that inquiry of Isaac had been repeated, "Where is the Lamb? Where is the Lamb? Where is the Lamb?" John the Baptist gives the answer. "Behold the Lamb of God." The Lamb was the sacrifice. And Christ would be the sacrifice. Notice John the Baptist called him the Lamb of God.
He was not the people's lamb, nor the lamb of the Jews, nor the lamb of any human owner, but the Lamb of God. And when the time came for that lamb to be sacrificed, he would not be a victim of those who were stronger than himself, but rather he would be fulfilling his own willing duty of love for sinners. It was not man who offered this sacrifice, although it was man who slew the victim. It would be God himself. Thus, at the very beginning of the public life of our Lord, we have a foretelling of the sacrifice. The cross is no afterthought in the life of our Lord. John the Evangelist in the Apocalypse speaks of the Lamb slain in sacrifice ever since the world was made, or even before the world was made. This means that the Lamb was slain, as it were, by divine decree from all eternity, though the temporal fulfillment of that sacrifice would only be on the hill of Calvary. If we had time to go into every single detail of the life of our blessed Lord, we would see how the cross was dominant in everything that he said and did. And yet the cross is not final. Our Lord never once spoke of the cross without speaking also of the resurrection. Taking one other incident, in a very long conversation our blessed Lord had one night with Nicodemus, our Lord told him that he did not know as much about the Mosaic law as he thought. Then telling Nicodemus that he was not only the Son of Man, but the Son of God, he said, "What will you make of it if you see the Son of Man ascending to the place where he was before?" In other words, in heaven. He came down from heaven to this world. Our blessed Lord then used a figure that was very well known to Nicodemus and to the Jews. What our Lord said that night to Nicodemus was this: "And this Son of Man must be lifted up in the wilderness, so that those who believe in him may not perish, but have everlasting life, as the serpent was lifted up by Moses." What did our Lord mean by that, the serpent lifted up by Moses? If you go back to the book of Numbers, you will see there that when the people rebelled against God in the desert, they were punished with a plague of fiery serpents. Many of them lost their lives. Moses was then told by God to make a brazen serpent. That is to say, a serpent of brass. And set it up in the crotch of a tree. Then God told Moses that everyone who would look at that serpent of brass in the crotch of that tree would be healed of the bite of the poisonous serpent. Now, certainly there was nothing in a poisonous serpent, or rather in a serpent of brass, that could cure any of those who were suffering from the bite of a serpent. No intrinsic relationship between the two. And yet everyone who looked upon it was healed, and those who refused to look upon that serpent of brass were not healed. Now, after hundreds of years have passed, our blessed Lord comes to this earth, goes back to that symbol, and gives its real meaning. Our Lord now said, he is the serpent of brass. And just as Moses lifted up that serpent of brass on a tree, so he, our blessed Lord, will be lifted up on the tree of the cross.
and all who look upon him will be saved. The connection is this. That brass serpent in the desert looked exactly like the fiery serpents that had stung the Jews. But it did not have venom inside of it. It looked as if it were poisonous, but it was not poisonous. Our blessed Lord now implied that he too would be lifted up on a tree. He would look as if he were a sinner. He would look as if he were full of the venom of guilt. Would not judges condemn him? And if he were condemned, would it not seem as if he were a sinner himself? And yet, he would be without sin. And all who would look upon him would be healed. That was the symbol to which our Lord now appealed. Once more, our Lord was saying that he was not just a teacher, but a redeemer. He was coming to redeem man in the likeness of human flesh. Teachers change men by their lives. Our blessed Lord would change men by his death. And that poison of hate and sensuality and envy, which is in the hearts of men, could not be healed simply by wild exhortations of social reform. The wages of sin is death. And therefore, it was to be by death that sin would be atoned for. As in the ancient sacrifices, the fire symbolically burned up the imputed sin along with the victim, so on the cross the world's sin would be put away in Christ's suffering, where he would be upright as a priest and prostrate as a victim. If there's anything that every good teacher wants, it is a long life, which will make his teaching known. Death is always a great tragedy to a teacher. When Socrates was given the hemlock juice, his message was cut off once and for all. Death was a stumbling block to Buddha, stood in the way of all of the teachings of the Eastern mystics. But here our blessed Lord was always proclaiming his death, which he takes upon himself the sins of the world, which he would appear himself as if he were a sinner. And our blessed Lord now, this night that he talks with Nicodemus, proclaimed himself the light of the world. But the most astounding part of it was that he said no one would understand his teaching until after his death and resurrection. No other teacher in the world ever said that it would take a violent death to clarify his teaching. Here was a teacher who made his teaching so secondary that he could say that the only way that he would ever draw men to himself would be not by his doctrine, not by what he said, but by his crucifixion. As our blessed Lord put it, when you have lifted up the Son of Man, you will recognize that it is myself you look for. He did not say that it would even be by his teaching that they would understand. Would rather be by his personality that they would grasp the meaning of his coming. Only then would they know, after they had put him to death, that he spoke the truth. His death then, instead of being the last of a series of failures, would be a glorious success and the climax of his mission on earth. And that's the great difference in the statues of the pictures of Buddha and Christ, as we mentioned. Buddha's always seated, eyes closed, hands folded across his fat, sleek body, intently looking inwards. Christ is not seated on this earth. He's lifted up. He's enthroned. His person and his death are the heart and soul of his teaching. The cross and all that it implies is the very center of his life. Now it remains only to tell you about his cross, his death, and his burial.

0: Catholic commentary. Spiritual warfare. Stay ready so you don't have to get ready. Jesus 911.
1: And we are live, everybody, on an incredible Tuesday. Happy feast day of the archangels. And I couldn't think of a better guest to bring on than my near and dear friend, my brother, Mike Aquilina. And fittingly, I got you here. And fittingly, you got a book that came out not long back. Now, I don't know exactly how long back. Not long back, though, right?
2: No. Its official release date is today.
1: Are you kidding me?
2: No way.
1: I don't know why I thought the release date was about a month or two back. And let me let the audience know, by the way, for our incredible moderators, I know we have some tremendous moderators in the audience. For you all, if you could do us an enormous favor, get that link and post it. You can find it on Scepter Publishing. It is the brand new book from my near and dear brother, St. Michael and His World. There you go. So today is the official release date. Now, can people find that? They can find that in a physical edition. And is it also available in a digital edition?
2: I believe it is. I believe it's already available in digital. So I think they both went live today.
1: Very nice. And happy feast day, brother.
2: Thank you. It's my name day. Yeah.
1: It is your name day. I love that. Now, you know, let's dive right in. You've written, and we've had you on for, you know, multiple topics before. You've written about the incredible St. Joseph before. You've written a lot of stuff. You're a prolific author. And I'm going to take a wild guess, but what made you decide, okay, I'm going to write The Life of an Angel? Was it because it is your namesake, or was something else?
2: Well, you know, I had written the book St. Joseph and His World, as you point out. And after that, I wrote St. Patrick and His World. And the reason I wrote those books is because we have two saints there, Joseph and Patrick, who left us very little on the record, right? Joseph doesn't give us a single word of his own in the New Testament. He's not quoted anywhere. He's just action, you know, in a few places there. So I wanted to give some historical context to his life so that we could learn to understand it a little bit better. So I wrote that book, and then I wrote St. Patrick and His World because Patrick also challenges us if we want to understand him. He's a very important saint. He's had a profound effect on history, but he left us two texts that are indisputably his. But he doesn't tell us the things we want to know. Okay. He doesn't really place himself in history. He doesn't really give us physical details of where he was from time to time. So I wanted to place Patrick in his historical context so we can understand him better. So my publisher asked me, are you going to do any more in this series? And I said, I'd like to do St. Michael and His World. And I was kind of joking because an angel doesn't really inhabit the same world that we do, right? He doesn't have an historical moment the way we do.
1: Sure.
2: We arrive and we flourish and then we fade away. But angels just live, right? Mm-hmm. So I decided to do the book, and what I wanted to do in the course of the book is show Michael's interactions with humanity throughout history. Because he's a constant. He's always there. So the way I do that is I show the history of devotion to St. Michael and even interaction with St. Michael, because there have been apparitions of St. Michael, and there have been many miracles attributed to him down the ages.
1: Now, one thing that I personally, and you would probably be able to attest it as well, one thing that I love when it comes to writing books is I learn a lot that I didn't know beforehand.
2: Yeah.
1: I learn a lot. What would you say is the biggest thing you learned about the incredible St. Michael while researching for this book that maybe you genuinely didn't know beforehand?
2: I guess I didn't know the depth and the breadth of the devotion to Saint Michael among Jews in antiquity. So I got to learn a lot about that through the ancient texts and also through material culture, through the things that that archaeologists have found in some of the ancient sites. That was eye-opening for me. The other thing that I discovered was the particular devotion of the Copts in Egypt, the ancient yes. Christians of Egypt, and how well they love Michael. You know, they, on their calendar now, they celebrate 12 feasts of Saint Michael every year, and that's been their custom.
1: Wow.
2: You know, that's been the custom of the Copts. They celebrate one feast of Saint Michael every single month. I mean, I can't think of another saint who's honored that way. But Michael is among the Copts, and he deserves it. So, you know, those two things, those two peoples and their manifestations of devotion were my two big takeaways, my two big surprises as I did research for this book.
1: Incredible. For people barely tuning in, we're talking about a brand new book that Mike Aquilina released called Saint Michael and His World. We have the links that have been posted, but if you are, maybe you're driving right now, you're on the road, you're hearing on radio, or you're hearing on the app, the book can be found on scepterpublishers.org. You can find it there. And it is a great book, and I got a hold of a copy. Yeah, you all can be jealous. I got a hold of a copy several days ago because I wanted to read it before bringing Mike on, and I loved it. I loved it because I love St. Michael, but it's hard to find a book with meaty theological information, and you've done a tremendous job. You've jam-packed
2: well,
1: it
2: with you.
1: Great information. I love it. I love it, brother. You mentioned your book, and rightly so, that St. Michael's name means who is like God. And you make a comment in the book. I forgot to write down the page number, but I made a note. You call it almost a battle cry.
2: Mm-hmm.
1: What does his name tell us about who Saint Michael actually is? What can you say about that?
2: Well, there are a couple of accounts in history of how Michael got his name. And one of them, actually the most common one, the one you'll see most in the historical record, is that at the beginning of time, God created all of the angels, and he tested all of the angels, just as he later tested human beings, right? And we're told in sacred scripture that a third of the stars fell from the sky. So a third of the angels created by God chose something other than God. They chose to serve themselves, really, to fall away from God. We don't know the nature of their testing. There's a lot of speculation about that. Many, many scholars, many saints believe that it had something to do with the creation of man, or possibly the incarnation of God as a man. So they rebelled against that idea that they would bow down and worship this lowly creature. So in the midst of that rebellion, Michael stood up for the angels of God and said, "Who is like God?" And that's why it's a battle cry. It's saying, yeah. Why would you go for anything other than God? God is God. and God is unlike anything else he's created. He's the creator. Everything else is created. And so it's a reminder of who God is and who every creature is, you know.
1: When people think about the Archangel Michael, they very often immediately go to the New Testament. And there's nothing wrong with that. They'll immediately think of the book of Jude. They'll think of St. John's Apocalypse, the book of Revelation. Rarely do people think about the book of Daniel. And I'm glad that you brought that up. So is that St. Michael that appears in the book of Daniel?
2: It is. It is. And there he's called a prince, a mighty right. prince, a highly ranked prince, right? So he's leading the heavenly hosts. And what Daniel sees in his visions is a vision of spiritual combat, really. Okay. He's living in exile, you know, and the people are dispersed. They're away from the promised land. They've been taken away, and they're longing to be home. They're longing for the opportunity to worship God according to the law, the way God wants to be worshipped, and they can't do that, right? So they're suffering in their dispersion, and Daniel gets visions that are consoling, that are comforting, that give him hope for the future, that one day this is going to be better. And Michael is an important part of those visions. So is the Archangel Gabriel. So we have two out of the three named archangels in the book of Daniel. And what Daniel sees is that Michael is somehow leading the people of Israel in this spiritual combat against someone he calls the Prince of Persia. Now, that's obviously not an earthly prince he's right. talking about. He's talking about some angelic power, a fallen angelic power who has seized control over a people, right? And probably by their consent, right? They chose to follow the fallen angel rather than the angel given to them. So what Daniel learns is that Michael is the great guardian angel of God's people on earth. So he's the one who's going to be their guardian and their guide.
1: I love that. A great cliffhanger to leave the audience with. We're also taking any of your questions, audience. We want to hear from you as well. What a great topic we're talking about. Audience, we'll be back on the other side of the break in just a moment. Stick around.

0: audience, and we are here with the incredible Mike Aquilina. We're talking about Saint Michael and His World, brand new book, and you were talking about the book of Daniel, and you were talking about the prince, and when the break crept up on us. Go ahead, pick up where you left off, my friend.
1: All right, so Daniel recognizes that Michael is the special guardian of God's people on earth. He is their prince, right? So he is the one who's taking care of them. And that's an interesting moment of disclosure. God is revealing something at that moment. But it might have been something that the people of Israel had already intuited. Because what's interesting is that as we go, you know, a couple hundred years later, and we start to see what we call the pseudepigrapha, Old Testament pseudepigrapha, the intertestamental literature, these other popular religious books that came out in between the Testaments, between the time of the Old Testament and the New Testament. Many of these books came out right before our Lord's incarnation, right after it, but they express the devotion that was popular at the time, and they tell us a lot about what religious Jews were thinking at the time our Lord came to earth. And what's interesting is the prominent place that Michael occupies in these books. Michael is mentioned in one book of the Old Testament, but those rabbis, the later rabbis who looked back on those books, the Hebrew scriptures, they saw Michael everywhere. Everywhere there's an unnamed angel, they said that angel is Michael. So for example, Abraham is about to sacrifice Isaac, right? And an angel arrives and stays his hand and then provides a lamb for the sacrifice. Well, the rabbis looked at that story and said, that's Michael. Michael was the angel who did that. A little bit later, we have the patriarch Jacob, and he wrestles with an angel, right?
0: Right.
1: Well, they looked at that story, and they said he wrestled with the archangel Michael. And they even had an explanation for why the angel stopped wrestling. He stopped wrestling because he had to get back to heaven in time for morning prayer.
0: Oh, I love that.
1: Yeah, isn't it great? And then, of course, they identify Michael as the pillar of cloud that leads Israel out of Egypt by day, and then the pillar of fire that leads them by night. They identify Michael as the fire in the burning bush, the fire that burns the bush but doesn't consume it. So Michael is seen everywhere. Everywhere there's an unnamed angel. The pious Jews of Jesus' time see Saint Michael, and Michael appears abundantly in the Dead Sea Scrolls. You know, there are at least 10 or 12 times when he's mentioned by name, and other times when it's very likely that they're alluding to Michael because they seem to describe him without using his name. There's also a prayer to God to send Michael to fight alongside these people as they engage in spiritual combat in their time. So it's a great prayer. We can read it today, and it's very much in the spirit of the Saint Michael prayer that we use as Christians. So Michael is mentioned in just one book of the Old Testament, but he seems to appear everywhere, at least if we're to take the word of the people from ancient Israel.
0: Yeah, one thing that I love about your incredible book is you don't ignore books like First Enoch. Mm-hmm. You know they're not scripture, but you don't ignore them. You realize that Second Temple Jewish literature is important in understanding Michael, the Saint Michael we encounter in the New Testament. I like how you brought up that how by the time we get to First Enoch and the Dead Sea Scrolls, Saint Michael's already a massive figure. Yeah. Now, that right away refutes the idea that devotion to Saint Michael is like a late Catholic medieval invention. Clearly, it isn't at all.
1: No.
0: My question would be,

0: very well developed, even in the archaeological record. I mentioned these incantation bowls we found, and they're almost like religious goods you'd buy in a Catholic store today, because they're bowls that have a prayer along the inner rim, right? A prayer that goes around the bowl, so that you, if you're using the bowl for food or drink, you could offer the prayer while you're having your dinner, while you're having your drink. And very often these bowls, the prayers inside these bowls will mention Michael. They'll mention Michael. So we see that that even in popular devotion, the Jews had this these ways of addressing Michael, of asking God for the help of Saint Michael. This is something that endured.
1: Now, in the New Testament, you're correct. By the time we get to the New Testament, Saint Michael's firmly entrenched there, and you encounter, right? He is. We get to the book of Jude, chapter 9 in particular, where Jude only has one chapter. Jude 9 has Saint Michael fighting with the devil over the body of Moses. Now, I've had a lot of people come up to me, Mike. I'm sure you have as well. They say, well, hold on. That particular story isn't in the Old Testament. What is going on there? What would you tell them? How would you answer them there?
0: Well, it's something that that Jude just assumes everybody knows. Everybody knows this story. And sure enough, it does appear in other Jewish literature from that time and a little bit before. We find it an entire book that's focused on it called The Assumption of Moses, right? And that seems to be where Jude is drawing the story from. Again, it's a story that foregrounds the archangel Michael. And Jude just assumes that everybody knows this. What's interesting is that once again we see Michael kind of fulfilling the type that he presents in the book of Daniel, because in Daniel he appears as a warrior, as a leader among warriors, and here he is in the Epistle of Saint Jude. He's a warrior. He's a guardian. He's going to protect you against this terrible alien power, this evil power who would profane the body of Moses. It really is, finds its ultimate fulfillment in the ultimate book of the Bible, but you haven't gone there yet. So I guess
1: Right. We're getting there. We're definitely getting there. But I love that answer on Jude. Clearly, referring to the Assumption of Moses, there's no doubt about that. Mm-hmm. That's pretty incredible. Now, I love how throughout this book you show how really Saint Michael's identity, and I love this, is Christ-centered. You note Christocentric. Now we can see that as well, getting to right what you were alluding to the Book of Revelation, chapter 12, right, where you see Saint Michael, where he is perhaps the most famous for, right there in the book of Revelation. How about you tell us a little bit about Saint Michael and what are we seeing occurring there in the book of Revelation, chapter 12?
0: Well, once again, we see military imagery, martial imagery, right? We see this scene, this dramatic scene where the Ark of the Covenant, who is identified with this woman, is bearing a male child into the world, and this male child will rule the nations with a rod of iron. Well, the male child is clearly Jesus, because all of the prophecies that the early church associated with Jesus are right there, you know, in that passage. They're invoked from Psalm 2 and other places. So here is that male child. Here is his mother, Mary. And we find Michael emerging as the one who protects them from the dragon who would devour the child, right? This is a danger that's there. The dragon is Satan, quite obviously. And Michael is the one who's defending the mother and the male child, and also her other offspring, her other offspring. Now, we know that Mary is perpetually virgin. What is this about other offspring? Well, we are her other offspring, right? Because we are brothers and sisters of Jesus Christ. That's what we attain by baptism. You know, that's what God gives us by baptism. So we're part of that family of God. We're there with him in the family, and we're protected by Saint Michael. That's very clear from this passage, that Michael is there to protect us from these evil threats. There's a passage at the end. I don't have it handy, but it was in the first reading this morning, where it mentions that the people who would die for the faith, right? It mentions that there would be these people, and there have always been those who were persecuted, you know, and who died for their faith in God. So once again, we see something martial there, and we find him as the protector of not only Israel, but now Israel and the Gentiles who are gathered together in the church. Michael is always the one who is guardian and guide of God's people on earth. The people of Israel believe that was true from the time of Adam and Eve forward. If you read some of the apocryphal literature, Michael is the one who was given to care for the body of Adam after Adam died. Okay, so we once again see him caring for Adam's body as he cared for Moses' body, right? This is part of Michael's job. It's part of his life. He's the one who taught Cain how to do agriculture so that Cain would have a way of supporting himself and supporting his offspring in the future. All of these little details that they attributed to Michael, we find kind of summarized at the end, that he's still doing all of these things for God's holy people on earth.
1: I love that. And we're about to get to another break that is sneaking up on us. But for people that are wondering, we're having an incredible dialogue with my near and dear brother, Mike Aquilina. And I want to recommend you all head over to Scepter Publishers and get a hold of his brand new book, which dropped fittingly today. Mm-hmm. On the Feast of the Archangels, Saint Michael and His World. And we also want to remind you all, any and all questions you have, we want to hear from you. If you have any questions, stick around. We got a lot more to come on the other side of the break.

0: And audience, we're back. We're having an incredible dialogue with Mike Aquilina, talking about his brand new book, Saint Michael and His World. And we left off, we were talking about the book of Revelation. Now we're going to hop into early church history and the Shepherd of Hermas. We're talking about early church writings, early church fathers, Shepherd of Hermas. Fascinating by this right here. Fascinated by this. Because you got Saint Michael appearing here. To me, it seems like he's overseeing the people of God. What is occurring here in the Shepherd of Hermas?
1: Well, what we see here is another visionary text, right? So these are visions reported by someone who was living in the second century. The Shepherd of Hermas is a book by this visionary Hermas, who was identified in some places as the brother of one of the popes. So he's somebody who's living in Rome. He's well-placed, and he's well-regarded by the Christian community. But Saint Michael is part of his visions, just as they're part of Daniel's vision and then part of Saint John's visions in the book of Revelation. What we can conclude from this is that when the veil is pulled back, when people can see things as they really are, when they can see the things that are unseen in everyday life, they see Saint Michael in a prominent place. They see him in a place of leadership. They see him in a place of judgment, that he is able to judge others. We see him, they see him as an instrument of God's mercy as well, because he's involved in judgment. And God's judgment, we pray, concludes in a merciful way. So Michael is there from that first generation. We count the Shepherd of Hermas as one of the works of the apostolic fathers, the very first generation in the Christian church after the time of the apostles. So many of these people were disciples of the apostles, you know, or they knew others who heard the apostles or heard Jesus. So here he is, and he's already invoking Saint Michael in his work at that time. It's of course not unusual, because this is something that continues in Christian popular devotion ever afterward. I want to emphasize that the Shepherd of Hermas had a particularly prominent place within the church, and it was even included in some local churches within the canon of Scripture in early times.
0: Yeah, and it says right here, "But those who are weak and slothful in prayer hesitate to ask anything from the Lord. But the Lord is full of compassion and gives you without fail to all who ask. But you, Hermas, having been strengthened by the holy angel and having obtained from him such intercession," that's ancient intercession right there of the saints. And as you pointed out, brother, every time you look at, you would know, because you know all about the patristics, every time you look at a collection of early church writings, those apostolic fathers, those writings closest to the time of the apostles, you're always going to find the Shepherd of Hermas right there with all of the other apostolic era writings. Isn't that true?
1: Yes. And I think that passage you just read is so important, because it shows the angels strengthening us. And this is something that I think too often gets bleached out of our scriptural interpretation, our prayerful scripture reading too. We can forget the role of the angels, right? And we can miss what's being revealed to us. The angels are everywhere in the scriptural record. We find them at so many important turns. I mentioned before many of those, like the Akedah, the offering, the binding of Isaac, the exodus from Israel. All of these important events are attended by angels, and we see a certain back and forth that goes on between these heavenly beings and the human beings, you know, whose lives are impacted by these events, and I think that we're supposed to learn from that. at the very beginning of human creation in the book of Genesis, it's, you know, God says that it's not good for the man to be alone, right? So he made us to live in society, not just in family, not just in marriage, but in a wider society. We live in families. We live in communities, right?
0: Yep.
1: But what we learn when the veil is taken back, what we learn when the curtain is drawn is that we're in a much wider community. We're in a community that includes all the angels and all the saints. That's what we see in the visionary texts like the book of Daniel, like the letter to the Hebrews in the New Testament, and like the book of Revelation in the New Testament. We see that we live among the saints and we live among the angels, and we're interacting with them. This is the foundation for Catholic devotion to the holy angels. This is why we have feast days. This is why Hermas, writing in the 100s, can know that he was strengthened by an angel, because he knows that so much of life is an interaction with these heavenly beings.
0: And God made it that way. God, the Lord God did make it that way. You are right about that. And what an early writing, early testimony we have right there in the Shepherd of Hermas. But we don't only have the Shepherd of Hermas. I love how you also brought up the incredible St. Jerome, because the magnificent St. Jerome, by the way, it's his feast day tomorrow, if I'm correct. I believe tomorrow is his feast day. He will apparently see St. Michael presenting the prayers of God's people before God. That is even more evidence of not only the great love and devotion the early church had towards St. Michael, but in helping us understand angelic intercession in early Christianity. Doesn't that even paint a greater picture for us, even in the great Saint Jerome?
1: Yes, because Michael is often portrayed in Jewish literature as a priest at an altar in heaven. Sometimes he's seen as the high priest in heaven, right? Whose worship is mirrored on earth by the high priest in the Jerusalem temple. This is one of the roles often attributed to Michael. And there's a certain richness to Michael that's there in the time of the early church that maybe we don't have today. Today, almost any time you see Michael depicted, he's depicted as the warrior. He's got the sword or he's got the spear, right? And he's conquering. Yeah. He's defeating Satan. But in the ancient world, he often also appears as a priest standing at an altar, offering sacrifice, taking the prayers of the people on earth and presenting them before God in heaven. He's also revered as a healer, so that there were many healing shrines of Saint Michael in the ancient church. One of the most famous ones was established by Constantine near his city, near Byzantium. Oh. And it was called the Michaelion. And it was the place of healing. And I have a special fondness for it, because one of the ancient church historians, Sozomen, mentioned some healings that took place there. And one Correct. Of the men who were cured was a nobleman named Aquilinus. So he bore my name.
0: Wow, I didn't know that. Really?
1: He bore my name, but what's interesting is that Aquilinus was still alive at the time Sozomen was writing. Sozomen knew him and had taken down his deposition. So he was just relaying, again, this information that would be public information. It's one of those rare cases when we have a miracle that's attested in the early church and is recorded by contemporaries.
0: Now, forgive my ignorance. That church, is it still around?
1: No, it's not. But Constantine built it because he wanted his soldiers to have this intense devotion to Saint Michael. He wanted them to be earthly warriors, as Michael was a heavenly warrior, right? And fight on the side of Jesus Christ. So that's why it was built, but it became known as a healing shrine, as a shrine that extends the reach of God's mercy into the world. And again, this steals no thunder from God, right? Because Michael is all about glorifying God, and Michael was created by God to do this work. Whenever we recognize any glory in Michael, it's glory that he received from Almighty God in order to share it with us on earth, and to use it in the service of us on earth. And that's That's an amazing gift that God has given us. It's that gift that even Hermas knew in the 100s, that Michael has strength that he's ready to share with us, that he's ready to use on our behalf.
0: I love that. I love how you pointed out how as early as the Shepherd of Hermas, by the way, in apostolic era patristic writing, and you can find it throughout the centuries, how there is this great imagery of Saint Michael. He is viewed as a great and a holy intercessor. You see that all throughout the centuries. I tell you one thing, if you find it in the Shepherd of Hermas, which is an apostolic era writing, well, then right away we can eliminate the idea that, well, you know, the Catholic Church invented this in the Middle Ages. They had an agenda. Now, you can eliminate that immediately. Now, one thing that I find incredibly fascinating, and I know that we're coming up on another break, our final break, but I want to leave you, the audience, with this cliffhanger before we return. And again, I want to put in an enormous plug for this tremendous book, Saint Michael and His World, written by my near and dear brother, the incredible Mike Aquilina. You can find it on scepterpublishers.org. The link has been provided. But I'm going to leave you with a cliffhanger that you're going to have to stick around. On the other side of the break, I think you all might be a little bit surprised or shocked. You got Saint Michael in the Quran as well. You've got up there as well. So we're going to ask when we return from the other side of the break, is Saint Michael really there in the Quran? Who is Michael in Islam? And, you know, how is that different from the Michael that we encounter in the book of Daniel, in the book of Jude, and in Saint John's Apocalypse? Because you have an image in Christianity of Saint Michael as that great warrior against Satan. What imagery do we have of him in the Quran? Audience, you're going to have to stick around. We'll be back in just a moment.

0: And we are back, and we've been having a tremendous time talking with the incredible Mike Aquilina's brand new book, St. Michael and His World. Now, I left y'all with a little bit of a cliffhanger. Maybe you'll be surprised, maybe you won't. I bet you will be. Is St. Michael in the Quran? What's going on there?
1: And he is, just once. You know, and it's just a quick hit. He's name-checked in the Quran. We have to keep in mind that Muhammad was living in the 7th century AD, the 7th century of the Christian era. And so Christianity was already well established throughout the Middle East and throughout Europe, and the Jews were present too. And so there were already patterns of devotion to Saint Michael everywhere, just as there were patterns of devotion to the Blessed Virgin Mary everywhere in the Christian world. And these are the things that Muhammad encountered as he was conquering those areas during the Arab invasions. And often what we find is that the texts accommodate the Christian religious base or the Jewish religious base by acknowledging the things that were important to these people. So, you know, as many people point out, the Blessed Virgin Mary appears in the Quran, the name of Jesus appears in the Quran, and the name of Saint Michael appears there. Whoever is an enemy to God and his angels and his messengers and Gabriel and Michael, then surely God is an enemy to those unbelievers, right? Michael is just mentioned in this list of the important figures, but they're very important figures. There's Jesus, the Blessed Virgin Mary, and Michael and Gabriel, right? So they're seen as these two officers in heaven, so to speak, serving God. What's interesting is that in later Muslim tradition, Michael is often mentioned, but he's never presented the way you see him in the Old Testament and the New Testament. He's never presented as a military figure, as a warrior, as a martial figure. You don't see him with the sword. You don't see him with the spear. Michael is presented always as an angel of mercy and provision. Michael is the one who distributes God's gifts, his provision on earth. So Michael is the one who brings the rains for the farmers. Michael is the one who ensures a good crop, a good harvest, and so on. Mm. All of these material gifts are brought by Michael, but you don't see him in the same way he appears in the Old Testament and the New. You don't see him as a warrior.
0: So that's been clearly edited out, which is unfortunate. Mm. It really is unfortunate. Yeah. You got to get the full picture of St. Michael and go to the Catholic Bible and Catholic early church fathers, definitely, for that, and even early Judaism apparently as well.
1: Yes. You know what I mentioned earlier, that what especially impresses me is the devotion of the Christians in Egypt in the ancient church, and because they've known persecution so often, they knew persecution under the Romans, and today they know persecution. I mean, it's been, you know, century after century, you know, they're persevering amid the greatest challenges. Many, many Egyptian Christians have died for the faith into our own time. And you see this, and they really do have that strong devotion to Saint Michael. They see him the way he is shown to be in the book of Daniel, the letter of Saint Jude, and the book of Revelation. They see him as the protector of the martyrs. They see him as the one who strengthens Christians who are being persecuted. And that's why they celebrate him in those 12 feasts every year. When Christianity was still illegal under the Romans, the Egyptians would build these churches and they would build monasteries, and often they would name them for Michael. And what's curious about the Egyptian Christians is that they were different from the Europeans in so many ways. The Romans and those who lived in the Roman orbit were very reluctant to take a pagan temple or a pagan shrine and make it into a Christian church. They didn't like to do that. They'd rather like knock it down, make it into something else now, but don't use it for a Christian church. Why is that? Well, because they feared a kind of lingering infestation of the demons who had been worshipped there, right? Oh. They didn't want that. They didn't want that, and they thought it was unworthy of God. The site was considered unclean. The Egyptians did not have that scruple. What they would do is they would take the shrine or take the temple, and they would name it for Saint Michael. Because
0: wow.
1: They obviously believed that his name was exorcism enough. His sure. name sent the demons screaming. You know, they just has them like running from the place. So horrifying. You name it for Saint Michael, and then it's a good place, right, for the Christians.
0: Yeah. I love that. I love that there. Great intercessor, great great and holy saint to call upon. You, and I wrote this down, this was great. This is great. You have kind of, I guess you kind of call it a darkly funny story from the Reformation. You know what I'm referring to?
1: Yes.
0: How about you tell the audience the story? You're way better than I am at that. Let them know. It's kind of like a darkly funny story. Go ahead, brother.
1: Michael went into eclipse at the time of the Reformation in many places because what happened was that afterwards you had to follow the religion of your local prince. And if your local prince was Protestant, suddenly you had so much of what had been traditional Christian devotion taken away from you. Devotion to the saints, devotion to the holy angels. You know, Protestantism sees those as a threat to devotion to God, as a distraction from devotion to God. We don't see it that way. You know, we see them as part of God's glory. We see them as part of God's creation. We don't worship them the way we worship God, but we do see them as gifts from God, and we're grateful for their ministry. Often when churches were sacked by Protestant mobs, they would take out the images of the saints and the angels. And the art historian Emil Mala has this great account in one of his books about a mob that took a church in France, and they knocked down all of the artworks and they crushed them, they shattered them, and they took down a statue of Saint Michael, and they hammered it to bits. And for whatever reason, they left Satan intact at his feet.
0: Wow.
1: So it's kind of, yeah, darkly funny. Emil Mala said, calls it demonic, you know, literally demonic. But you know, wow. That kind of eclipse of devotion to Saint Michael began in the Reformation and continued afterward, because after that, we get into the period of the Enlightenment, which is dominated by rationalism and by empiricism. What you see is what you get. Well, the work of the angels is never seen with the eyes of our bodies. You know, the only times it's seen is by those visions where, you know, the veil is torn and Daniel sees and John sees and Hermas sees what things are really like. So you have another period then where Michael's in eclipse. And suddenly in 1886, things changed. Pope Leo XIII published three prayers that year. All of them to Saint Michael.
0: Wow.
1: And there's a short one, a medium-sized one, and a long one, right? And the short one, he required to be said at the end of every Mass, every Lauds right. in the world, you know, by the church. So so that continued being said at the end of every low Mass until, you know, then in the 1960s. He also revised the rite of exorcism so that it would emphasize more the role of Saint Michael in every exorcism. So he was saying something there, you know.
0: Yeah,
1: and, no doubt. And there are all kinds of accounts of what might have been behind that. There's one story that says that Leo had a vision of the century to come, which would be the 20th century now past. And he saw all of the evils that would befall the world in that century, you know, the two world wars and all the slaughter that would take place, the Holocaust, you know, the dropping of the atomic bombs, all of these things that would be horrors visited wow. upon people during that time. And he saw them as works of the enemy, as works of the devil. And so he wanted to teach the church to invoke Saint Michael, to invoke Saint wow. Michael. So we did at every Mass. And it's interesting, when the rites of the Mass were revised in the 1960s, it was no longer required to say that prayer. But then it came time to the time of Pope St. John Paul II, and he said something important. He said, just because it's not required doesn't mean you can't say it.
0: Right.
1: You can do it voluntarily. And he encouraged people to begin again reciting the prayer to St. Michael. And people started doing it, and it really did gather steam. So that that idea was emphasized again by Pope Benedict, and then Pope Francis took it to another level and asked people to start doing it again, to invoke St. Michael the Archangel. And when he did that, my local bishop asked the pastors in the diocese to begin doing this. And we do it now in my parish at the end of every Mass.
0: Over here too? Yeah. Over here as well. And we've got a few seconds left before we're off, probably about a minute. I want to give you a chance, Mike, to plug in anything you want. We've got about a minute, a little bit less than a minute. Anything you want to plug in, my friend. I want to tell you, it's been an incredible pleasure, as it always is, having you on, brother. You're a near and dear friend. Your work is incredibly influential and incredible. Plug in whatever you'd like to plug in right now, my friend.
1: Well, if I have one message, it's this. God has revealed St. Michael to us in the pages of sacred scripture. This is extraordinary. And he did it for a reason. He wants us to know Michael's place in his creation. And Michael is there to serve our cause. He's there to be the guardian and guide of God's people on earth, and that means us. He's there to help us to prevail against evil. He's there to fight beside us in spiritual combat. This is a tremendous gift that we have received, and we shouldn't neglect it. That's why the church gives us this devotion to Michael. Let's do it.
0: 1,000%. Brother Mike, what a great time we had. I look forward to having you back on again, and we definitely will bring you back on again. God bless you, my friend. Thank you for your time.
1: Thanks so much, William.

0: They've been married for 30 years. He's a pioneer of Catholic lay evangelization, and she has a master's degree in theology. Put on the coffee and get ready to open the scriptures. It's time for Bible with the Barbers. Now, here's Terry and Mary Danielle.
1: Welcome. Welcome to Bible with the Barbers with Mary Barber. This is Tuesday, the 29th of September, and it is the Feast of the Archangels. So we're going to be looking at quite a bit of scriptures today. The church gives us readings. It's interesting. They have an option for the first reading, the book of Daniel, and then the book of Revelation, Daniel 7, 9 through 10 and 13 through 14, Revelation 12, 7 through 12. And then they have the Gospel of John 1, 47 through 51. What's interesting is there's a lot of other passages in Gospel and throughout the scriptures that could tell us about the angels. But we'll start with a prayer. I'm going to give some quotes from the Catechism and some scripture passages from the Catechism for you to look up on your own. And then we'll go into the readings for today. In the name of the Father, and of the Son, and of the Holy Spirit, amen. Sanctus, Sanctus, Sanctus Dominus Deus Sabaoth, Pleni sunt caelia terra, Gloria Tua, Hosanna in excelsis, Benedictus qui venit in nomine Domini, Hosanna in excelsis. Come, O Holy Spirit, fill the hearts of the faithful, and enkindle in them the fire of thy love. Send forth thy Spirit, and they shall be created, and thou shalt renew the face of the earth. O God, who by the light of the Holy Spirit did instruct the hearts of the faithful, grant that in the same Spirit we may be truly wise, and ever rejoice in his consolation. Through Christ our Lord. Amen. In the name of the Father, and of the Son, and of the Holy Spirit. Amen. So the first section on the angels and the profession of faith in the Catholic Church, number 329, St. Augustine said, angel is the name of their office, not of their nature. If you seek the name of their nature, it is spirit. If you seek the name of their office, it is angel. For what are they? For what they are, spirit. For what they do, angel. Okay, that's from St. Augustine. With their whole being, the angels are servant messengers of God, because they always behold the face of my heavenly Father in heaven. They are the mighty ones who do his word, hearkening to the voice of his word. So they always behold the face of my heavenly Father. That is the reference to what our Lord Jesus Christ says in the gospel, Matthew 18, 10. And then they are the mighty ones who do his word, hearkening to the voice of his word. That's Psalm 103, 20. So then we have Christ and all his angels. Now, number 331. I'm going to read number 330 first. As purely spiritual creatures, angels have intelligence and will. They are personal and immortal creatures, surpassing the perfections in perfection all visible creatures, as the splendor of their glory bears witness. Pius the 12th, Humani Generis. And you can look at Luke 20, 36 and Daniel 10, 9 through 12, which is one of the readings. No, that's not. Daniel 7 is the reading, but there's another one in Daniel 10, 9 through 12 about the splendor of the angels. So they are personal beings. They're persons, but they're spiritual beings. So they surpass all of, in their splendor, they surpass all of creation that's physical. So what about Christ and his angels? Christ is the center of the angelic world. They are his angels. When the Son of Man comes in his glory, with all the angels with him, look at Matthew 25:31. They belong to him because they were created through and for him. For in him all things were created, in heaven, on earth, visible and invisible. Whether thrones or dominions or principalities or authorities, all things were created through him and for him. That's Colossians 1:16. They belong to him still more because he made them messengers of his saving plan. Are they not all ministering spirits sent forth to serve for the sake of those who are to obtain salvation? Look at Hebrews 1:14. So 3:32, angels have been present since creation and throughout the history of salvation, announcing this salvation from afar or near and serving the accomplishment of the divine plan. They close the earthly paradise. Remember the angel with the fiery sword after Adam and Eve sinned? They protected Lot. They saved Hagar and her child. They stayed Abraham's hand. They communicated the law by their ministry. They led the people of God. They announced births and callings and assisted the prophets, just to cite a few examples. Okay, and those few examples, look at Job 38:7, look at Genesis 3:24, Genesis 19, oh, 3:24 and 19, and then Genesis 21:17. So it's Genesis 3, verses 24. Oh, no, and then it is Genesis 19, the whole chapter of 19, and then Genesis 21:17. And then Genesis 22:11, Acts 7:53, Exodus 23:20 through 23, Judges 13, chapter 13, and then oh, that's interesting. Then it says 6:11 through 24, and then Isaiah 6:6 and 1 Kings 19:5. Now, those are just a few examples. And I realize I ran through that quickly. That's the footnote on number 332, footnote 194 in the Catechism of the Catholic Church in the section on the angels. So number 332, footnote 194. And you can look those up. And there's many other passages where the angels are mentioned and where they're doing God's work. Finally, the angel Gabriel announced the birth of the precursor, John the Baptist, and that of Jesus Christ. Okay, and that's in Luke 1:11 and Luke 1:26. So the angel Gabriel comes. He's the announcer of God. So we have these three archangels that we're celebrating today. So that's Gabriel. And then we have from the incarnation to the ascension, the life of the Word, the life of the Son of God, the Word incarnate, is surrounded by the adoration and service of angels. When God brings the firstborn into the world, he says, let all the angels of God worship him. Look at Hebrews 1:6. Their song of praise at the birth of Christ has not ceased resounding in the church's praise. Glory to God in the highest. Remember the shepherds keeping watch over their flocks, and the angel appeared to them, and then the choirs of angels came and sang glory to God in the highest. Luke 2:14. They protect Jesus in his infancy, serve him in the desert, strengthen him in his agony in the garden, when he could have been saved by them from the hands of his enemies, as Israel had been. Look at Matthew 1:20, Matthew 2:13, Matthew 19, Matthew 4:11, Matthew 26:53. Then you have Mark 1:13, Luke 22:43, and 2 Maccabees 10:29 through 30 and 11:8. That's footnote 198 from number 333 in the Catechism. So you can look those passages up for further information and for further study and for further drawing closer to God in love and awe at the things that he has done. Okay, and then again, it is the angels who evangelize by proclaiming the good news of Christ's incarnation and resurrection. Remember, the angels announce the birth of Christ, Luke 2:8-14, and they announce the resurrection, Mark 16:5-7. They will be present at Christ's return, which they will announce to serve at his judgment. Excuse me. They will be present at Christ's return, which they will announce to serve at his judgment. So look at Acts 1:10-11, Matthew 13:41, Matthew 24:31, and Luke 12:89. That's footnote 200 from number 333 in the Catechism of the Catholic Church. So there's much, much, much about the angels. Now that's the angels in general. What about specific? Well, we already mentioned Gabriel. Gabriel specifically was the one who announced the birth of John the Baptist and the conception and birth of John the Baptist and the conception of Jesus. The angel Gabriel came to Zechariah in the temple when he was serving his priestly duties, and then the angel Gabriel was sent to Mary. And then, so we have the three archangels that we celebrate today. We have Michael, we have Gabriel, we have Raphael. Michael appears in the Old Testament. He appears in the book of Daniel, and he appears as the protector of God's people. And if you were listening to the show before me, Jesus 911 with William Albright and his guest, they mentioned a lot about Michael. And I hear the music. So we're going to take a break, but we're going to talk about the readings a little bit and what they mean and what that means for us and how we are to look to the angels and ask for their help and their protection in our own lives. Thank you for joining us on Virgin Most Powerful Radio. Don't go away. We'll be right back on the other side of this break.
0: Now back to Bible with the Barbers. If you have a question or comment, call 888-526-2151. Here's Terry and Mary Danielle.
1: Welcome back to Bible with the Barbers with Mary Barber. And that number to call is 877-526-2151 if you want to make a question or comment. Also, if you can make a donation. So the readings for today. Now, I'm not going to read the whole readings. I don't think of all the readings because I want to pull in some other scripture passages that tell us specifically about the archangels. But what do we have in Daniel 7, 9 and 10 and then 13 and 14? As I looked, thrones were placed, and one that was Ancient of Days took his seat. His clothing was white as snow, and his hair of his head was pure wool. His throne, a fiery flames, its wheels were burning fire. A stream of fire issued from before him, and a thousand thousand served him, and 10,000 times 10,000 stood before him. The court sat in judgment, and the books were opened. And then it says, I saw in the night vision, and behold, with the clouds of heaven, there came one like a son of man. He came to the Ancient Days and was presented before him. And to him was given dominion and glory and kingdom, and all peoples, nations, and languages should serve him. His dominion is an everlasting dominion, which will not pass away, and his kingdom one that shall not be destroyed. So this is the word of the Lord. And so you have, how many angels are there? Well, thousands upon thousands. And in the book of Revelation, it's described as, thousands of thousands and myriads upon myriads. So you had myriads of myriads and thousands of thousands. So you had all of these, and so the angels, it's numberless, it's countless. And who are they serving? They're serving God, and they're serving the Son of Man. And who is the Son of Man? Jesus Christ identified himself as the Son of Man. So the prophecies in the Old Testament that refer to the Son of Man, Christ identified himself as that person, that Son of Man. And it can have a broader meaning too, and in the historical context in which it was written, but it also refers to, it's a messianic term, and it refers to the coming of the Messiah, and Christ is the Messiah. And the angels are there to serve the Messiah. They're there to be his messengers, to minister to him, and to minister to those who are going to be, who are going to serve him. So all of those of us who serve Christ, God sends his angels to help us. It's not like we're out there all on our own and, oh my goodness gracious, the enemy could do anything to us. And no, as a matter of fact, the enemy can't do anything God doesn't allow. And so, you know, we have the reading here today from the book of Revelation, which gives us a little insight into, you know, what is going to happen or what has happened, what was the reality and what goes on. In Revelation 12, we have this beautiful, beautiful image, right? So for the reading for today is Revelation. If it's an alternate, you could either, the priest could either read Daniel or Revelation. Revelation 12, 7 through 12. And what does it say? Now war arose in heaven. Michael and his angels fighting against the dragon, and the dragon and his angels fought back. But they were defeated, and there was no longer a place for them in heaven. And the great dragon was thrown down, that ancient serpent who is called the devil and Satan, the deceiver of the whole world. He was thrown down to the earth, and his angels were thrown down with him. And I heard a voice in heaven say, now salvation and power, now the salvation and the power and the kingdom of our God and the authority of his Christ have come. For the accuser of our brethren has been thrown down, who accused them night and day before God. And they have conquered him by the blood of the Lamb and by the word of their testimony. For they love not their lives even unto death. Verse 12, so rejoice then, O heaven, and ye that dwell therein. So that's where that reading ends, but finish the rest of that verse, if you dare. No, it's a woe. But woe to you on earth and sea, for the devil has come down to you in great wrath, because he knows that his time is short. See, he can't do anything that God doesn't allow. And God has shortened his time. And even though it seems like evil abounds and is winning, it's not. The devil has been defeated. When the bad angels, when the devils rebelled against God, when Lucifer rebelled against God and led approximately maybe a third of the angels with him, because if you read earlier in chapter 12, the dragon appears before the woman who's going to give birth to the male child who's going to rule the nations with an iron rod. That's Christ. And his tail, the dragon's tail, sweeps a third of the stars from the sky. The stars represent the angels. And Michael, who is not, he's not a cherubim, he's not a seraphim, he's not from the thrones or the dominions, he's not from the powers or principalities, and not from the virtues. He's from the archangels. But he cries, who is like God? And he leads the other two-thirds of the angels in battle against Satan. But in whose name? In God's name. You know, no, I choose God's way. Whatever it is that God wants, that's what I'm going to do. So Michael leads this battle. He is the warrior prince angel who leads the angels in battle and who also will protect us. You know, the great prayer of St. Leo, St. Michael the Archangel, defend us in this day of battle. Be our safeguard against the wickedness and snares of the devil. May God rebuke him, the devil. We humbly and do thou, O Prince Michael, by the power of God, thrust into hell Satan and all the evil spirits who prowl about the world seeking their own souls. Amen. So God rebukes the devil, and then we humbly beseech Michael, the Prince of the Heavenly Hosts, to help us because we need help. We are battling, as Paul says in one of his letters, our fight is not against human flesh. Flesh and blood. It's against powers and principalities. Okay. So we have Michael, and he leads his angels. And in this book of Revelation here, this great battle is the decisive battle. And the angels, the devil is cast out. There's no longer a place for him in heaven. God had to make a place for the devil. It's called hell. And he doesn't have a place anymore in heaven. And Michael was the one who stood and said, who is like God? And calls all the angels to say, no, we will not Those who have rebelled against God need to be cast out. And they're not in heaven. Remember, the angels and the devil, the angels and the devils, none of the angels had seen God face to face until they passed this test. Are you going to submit yourself totally to God's will and depend totally on God? Not on yourself, not on your own strength, not rely, just like us. We have to learn the same thing. And Michael led the good angels in saying, we will follow God and we will do his will and we will not assert ourselves. We only want to be the messengers of God. Whatever God says, we know that God is good. He made us. He knows what is best. Source of all beauty, truth, and goodness. And that's, he's all we want. As St. Thomas Aquinas, when Jesus gave him a vision, he came to Thomas and said, Thomas, you have written well and spoken well of me. What do you want in return? And Thomas Aquinas said, you, Lord, only you. But that's not what Satan said. Satan said, I will not serve. When he was shown that he was going to serve mankind and reproduce in them the image of Christ, that the Son of God made man, no, I won't do that. And so that's, we have to be careful. What is our mantra in life? Are we willing to serve, not to make ourselves a doormat, but to serve for the love of God and to bring Christ to others? Or are we going to say, no, I'm not going to serve? Well, remember who we're following when we say, I'm not going to serve. Now, granted, that doesn't mean, you know, it's funny about service. Sometimes some people want to serve in such a way that they don't give anybody a chance. They don't give anybody else a chance to serve. You can share the service with others too. You know, let them serve and let yourself be served. That's okay. You can accept service from others. But we shouldn't be looking to be served all the time. You know, little children, a little baby, there was a brand new baby in church this morning. Oh my goodness. My granddaughter was delighted. She was there. And I said, there's a baby up there in the front row. And she's like, I want to see it. I want to see it. I want to see it. You know, she's almost 4 years old and she's just so excited about the little baby, you know? And then finally the parents were walking out. So I said, you want to see the baby? So they stopped and they showed her the baby. And it's this little baby. I don't know if she's a month old or she's just a little baby, but she can't feed herself. She can't clean herself. She can't burp herself. She can't, you know, all she can do is eat and sleep and mess her diaper. But she's an image and likeness of God. She's made in God's image as a person to be loved. And she's beautiful. And she brings so much joy wherever she goes just by being. And yeah, we're more than happy to serve that child. Now, if that child is normal and develops normally, emotionally, physically, psychologically, mentally, then we don't expect that baby to still be wearing diapers at 5 years old, 6 years old, 10 years old, 20 years old. No, you know, so we grow and mature, and then that baby grows to a point where that baby begins to serve. And it's amazing what a new baby does in the family and how it brings out the goodness in the other children and the desire to serve. And this is what the angels did, to serve. We will serve God. And this is what Michael does. He casts out the devil, who says to God, I will not serve. And that's a dangerous thing to say. So we want to beware of that and make sure that we're not saying that and rebelling and saying, Lord, I'm not going to serve you. I'm not going to do what you want us to do. So it's this is the definitive defeat of Satan. He was defeated and his time is short, as it says there. He knows his time is short. Woe to those on earth, because he knows his time is short. Now, it's like we people on earth are saying, well, Lord, wait a minute. You know, there's been at least 8,000 years of human history here, approximately, whatever. But he's still wandering around. That's still, well, yeah, because we have to live out the slow thing of time. God lives in eternity. And for God, it's all present in one moment. There's only one eternal moment. He sees it all at once. But Satan has been defeated, but we need to humble ourselves and call upon God and the holy angels whom God has given us to defend us in order to protect us from the wiles of Satan, and take the warning of scripture that God gave us through St. Paul. It says, remember, your battle is not just against your own flesh and blood. It's against powers and principalities. You're not going to fight that battle and win it without God's help. You know, so, you know, they make all these movies and these shows, you know, where Ghostbusters and supernatural, and where these people are going around and they're going to defeat the demons with nuclear weapons, or they're going to defeat them with whatever. But we're not going to defeat them without God and his angels. So I hear the music. We'll be back with more on the archangels, in specific Michael, Gabriel, and Raphael on the other side of this break. This is Virgin Most Powerful Radio, Bible with the Barbers. Call 877-526-2151.
0: Now, back to Bible with the Barbers. If you have a question or comment, call 888-526-2151. 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
1: Welcome back to Bible with the Barbers on this September 29th, 2026, the Feast of the Archangels, Saints Michael, Gabriel, and Raphael. Please pray for us. So we have, again, I'm just going to, a few more comments on Revelation 12, verses 7 through 12. So Michael is the heavenly warrior and archangel. Look at Jude 9, the letter of Jude, chapter 9. Jude 9, I think it's only one chapter.

Those who defeated Satan defeated him how? Those on earth who have stood against him. And they have conquered him by the blood of the Lamb and by the word of their testimony, for they love not their lives even unto death. We conquer by the blood of the Lamb and by the word of our testimony. Faithful, persevering. And we love not our life on this earth, even if it means offering our life up in witness to Christ, a martyr. That's what a martyr is, one who offers their life in witness. So we're called to be like the angels who said, I will serve. Who is like God? I will not rebel against God because God is God and I am not. He knows what is best. He desires only my good. And everything he does is for my salvation. The only reason I exist is because God loved me into being. My husband bought a plaque at the beatification of Bishop Sheen, I guess it was at the museum there. And the plaque is a picture of Bishop Sheen and a saying he used to say. And he said, you are not valuable. What is it? How does it go? You're not valuable because of what you can do, but your value is in that God loves you. And I'm getting the saying wrong. Let me see if I can pull it up here on my phone real quick, because I just happened to take a picture of it and put it in my gallery. I mean, why would I do something like that, right? See what I can get here. No, it's not going to come up there. So the point of it is our value comes from the fact that God loves us, and God does love us. And he really does love us. He loves us with an everlasting love. He loves us with a love that's unconditional. Now, as Scott Hahn always liked to say, yes, his love is unconditional, but he loves you, and he loves you just as you are, but he loves you too much to leave you that way. Here it is. God does not love you because we are valuable. God does not love us because we are valuable. We are valuable because God loves us. So God does not love us because we are valuable. We are valuable because God loves us. God made us in his own image. And that's where our value comes from. Who are we? We're children of God. We're made in the image and likeness of God. And so the angels willingly serve us because they're obedient to God. So we have this, we need to surrender moment by moment our desires and our life to God, so that when the moment comes when we have to surrender our life to him at death, and we're all going to meet that, it's going to be a lot simpler and a lot easier. If we're always fighting against God and kicking against the goat, when the moment of our death comes, it's going to be a real battle. It's going to be a battle. We have to surrender ourselves to God and know that in the end, we give ourselves to him. So Michael the Archangel, he is that prince of the heavenly host and the one who protects God's people. In the Old Testament, the protector of God's people. In the New Testament, the protector of the church, an angelic protector. There's also Saint Joseph, who is the protector of the church. Remember, he's the guardian of the Redeemer. So where did Gabriel appear? Well, we have Gabriel in the New Testament for sure, at the Annunciation to Zechariah, that his wife would have a child in their old age, and Zechariah doesn't believe him. And then the Annunciation to Mary, and Mary does believe. But Zechariah and Elizabeth still have a child. They have John the Baptist. And so Gabriel, it brings these messages of God to his people. He is God's messenger, and he doesn't bring his own word, which is interesting. So what does he say to Mary? Hail, full of grace, the Lord is with you. Hail, full of grace, you who have the fullness of grace. Ke karitomene, the perfection of grace. From the beginning, in this present moment, and until the end. And then he says, do not be afraid, for you have found favor with God. And here she is, a virgin. And she plans on remaining a virgin, and she's going to conceive a son. But who is that

0: I'm going to be? Well, she says, and she's not doubting that God can do this. It's just like, well, how can this be? I am a virgin. How can this be? And the angel says, the Spirit of the Lord will come upon you, and the power of the Most High will be overshadow you. Hence, the child to be born of you will be called Holy, the Son of God, because he is truly the Son of God. God does have a Son. From all eternity, God is a trinity of persons. He is Father, Son, and Holy Spirit. We cannot know that by reason alone. That had to come through revelation. But God revealed himself. And he reveals this truth about himself. That God exists is not an article of faith. We can know that God exists by the use of our unaided intellect. We can know that, okay? But that God is a trinity of persons, and that one of those persons, the second person of the Blessed Trinity, the Son of God, the Word, the eternal Word of God, from all eternity, the Father speaks one word of self-knowledge, and that word is his Son, and it's a perfect image of himself, and the Son goes out dynamically from the Father and returns to the Father, and their embrace of love, he returns in an embrace of love, and that embrace of love is the spiration of the Holy Spirit. The Holy Spirit is the love, and he's a real person. That love is so real, it's a person. So we have the Father, the Son, and the Holy Spirit. God revealed this, and we couldn't know it without revelation. That is faith, and we need God's grace to be able to have that faith. So if you want faith, ask God for it. My God, I want to believe. Help me to believe. I want to know who you are. I want to serve you like the angels serve you. Help me to know you, to love you, and to serve you. Because that's what you deserve, because you are God. And you made me. And you are good, and you are beautiful, and you are true, and all the source of all goodness, beauty, and truth. And if anything is good and beautiful and true, it came from God. And if anything is ugly and evil and distorted, it didn't come from God. Now, that doesn't mean that people who have handicaps or deformities didn't come from God. What happened was God made a perfect paradise, and everything would have been perfect, and we all would have had perfect bodies, and we would have had infused knowledge, gifts above and beyond our nature God gave to Adam and Eve. Above and beyond. They weren't ours. They didn't belong to us by nature. You know, infused knowledge, not to get sick, not to die, you know, to have perfect dominion over our flesh, over all of the faculties of our flesh. It was called the gift of integration, where our soul, which is intellect and will, our intellect would clearly know that God was the true good. And because God is the true good, our will would move us to love and then to choose God as the true good. And our bodies would follow along easily with the gift of integration. It wouldn't be a fight. It wouldn't be a struggle. But man chose not to do that. He was deceived by the serpent, and he let his trust in God die in his heart, and he fell out of that grace, and he lost those preternatural gifts. So now, when children are born into the world, sometimes they're born with deformities. That doesn't mean they're cursed, and it doesn't mean that God doesn't love them. They are made in God's image as persons to be loved too. Whatever their handicaps or deformities are, we all have our handicaps. Some of us just don't have visible ones, you know. We have a darkened intellect and a weakened will, and nobody can see our intellect and will. And one of the biggest darkness in our intellect is that we don't see God as the true good. And so we choose lesser goods. We choose lesser things, things that aren't God, that don't lead us to God. Now, the angels don't have this problem, okay, because angels don't have bodies. They're pure spirits. So the angels that chose God, they made one choice. Their choice was irrevocable. Once for all, they chose God. They will never change that choice. So Michael and Gabriel and Raphael, they chose God. They serve God, and they'll never go back on that choice. So we find Gabriel here in the Gospel of Luke. Now, where do we find Raphael? In the Old Testament, Raphael is in the book of Tobit, and I would suggest that everybody read the book of Tobit. It's beautiful. At a family conference once, we had a priest of the Opus Angelorum, Father William Wagner, and he gave a talk called The Best Friend You Never Knew You Had, and he uses the book of Tobit and how Raphael acts in the book of Tobit to show how our guardian angel helps us in life. It's a great book. You have to read it. But Raphael is that, what is the role of Raphael in the book of Tobit? Well, he has a dual role. Well, it's actually a triple role. Tobit is blind, and he has some money that was left with a relative. So he sends his son Tobias to retrieve the money. But Tobias has to find someone to lead him. So he goes out to find someone, and he finds Brother Azariah, who's a relative of his. And as Father said, is the angel lying? No, he's not. Azariah means God helps. So Azariah is God's help. He's the help that God, but it's really the angel Raphael. And Tobias doesn't know that. So he brings him back to his father. And yes, he's a relative because he is an angel. So he's made by God. So he's related to us because he has the same father that we have, God. And I hear the music. I'll be back with more on the other side of this break. Don't go away. This is Bible with the Barbers on Virgin Most Powerful Radio on the Feast of the Archangels, September 29th, 2026. If you can make a donation or would like to ask a question, make a comment, 877-526-2151.
1: 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If you have a question or comment, call 888-526-2151. Here's Terry and Mary Danielle.
0: Welcome back. So now we're on the Archangel Raphael, and we're talking a little bit about the book of Tobit. And we're coming to the end of the show, but I'm going to try and finish this up real quick. So thank you to all of our donors. And so we're talking about Tobit and Tobias. Tobit was the father. Tobias was the son. So Tobit had loaned this money to his relative. He's in need now, so he needs the money. So Tobias goes out and he finds this man, person who appears to be a man. It's actually an angel in disguise. His name, he calls himself Azariah, God's help. So Azariah is going to guide Tobias to Regis to pick up this money. And on the way, they're at a river, and this fish jumps out of the water and tries to bite Tobias. And so Raphael says, don't let that fish go, catch it. So he saves the gall, the liver, and the heart of that fish. And so then he said, they'll come in. Handy later on. They're going to be useful to you. And then they go to Ecbatana, and it turns out that at Ecbatana, there's a relative of Tobit and Tobias, and he has a daughter named Sarah, and Sarah's been married 7 times, but she's obsessed. She has this demon who, Asmodeus, who won't let any man come near her. So 7 times she's been married, and 7 on her wedding night, all 7 of the men have died. Well, Azariah tells Tobias that God had destined Sarah for him. Now, when he first tells him this, Tobias says, wait a minute, I've heard about this lady. All of her husbands have died. I don't want to be number 8. And then, you know, anyways, Azariah helps him to understand this is God's will and he's not going to die. So he goes there. And what happens is Tobias marries Sarah, but what happens is that the angel tells Tobias that on his wedding night, rather than consummating the marriage right away, what he's going to do is he's going to have, there's a little fire in the room, and he's going to put the heart and the liver of the fish on the fire, and that'll drive the demon away, and then the angels will take care of the demon. And so he does this. So Sarah and Tobiah don't consummate their marriage right away. And then in the meantime, Sarah's parents are so delighted that Tobias actually lived through the night, and now their daughter is married, and they're like, oh my goodness, they put on this huge celebration. They're celebrating and celebrating. Well, that's delaying the journey. So Tobias asked Azariah to go ahead and collect the money from the relative and Regis, and then bring him back. And then, so then Tobias comes back, all right, and so then they finally go home. In the meantime, you know, Tobias's mother has despaired that she's ever going to see her son again. And they've taken a long time. So what they do is the gall of the fish that Tobias had caught is going to be used to heal the blindness because his father has cataracts, and it's going to be used to heal his blindness. So what has Tobias done? What is the angel Raphael helped with here? Well, he's the healer, but he doesn't just heal physically. He got the gall of the fish, heals the blindness of Tobiah. The heart and the liver of the fish drive away the demon from Sarah and heal her of that demon's torturing her, basically. And then he leads Tobias, and he also, so he's the patron of healing, the patron of recovering lost money, the patron of safe journeys, and the patron of finding a good spouse, or finding the spouse that God has intended for you, because that's what he did for Tobias and Sarah. You know, Sarah's father had tried 7 times to marry her off to someone, and every time this demon who was, she needed to be delivered from the demon. For whatever reason, that was a trial that God allowed. And again, these things are mysteries. They're great mysteries. But God in his mercy is always trying to bring us closer to himself and trying to help us to trust him more and more and more. And so what did we have in the gospel for today? The gospel of today was from the gospel of John. And it's when the call of Nathanael. So the apostle Philip goes and he calls Nathanael, and Jesus sees Nathanael coming. He says, here's a true Israelite, one in whom there is no guile. And Nathanael says, how do you know me? And he says, before Philip called you, I saw you under the fig tree. That's a key indication to Nathanael for those who knew their scripture well. And then Nathanael responds, Rabbi, you are the Son of God. You are the King of Israel. And Jesus says, will you say that just because I saw you under your fig tree? You'll see much greater things than this. You will see the angels of God ascending and descending on the Son of Man. He's referring to himself. So the angels of God serving the Son of Man. But ascending on the Son of Man, that refers to Jacob. Remember Jacob's ladder in the book of Genesis, when Jacob is sleeping and he sees this ladder going up to heaven, and he's up and down. The angels are going up and down on this ladder. And so let's see if I can find this real quick where that is. Ascending and descending. Okay, Jacob's dream, Genesis 28, 11 through 15. Now, why would Nathanael respond, just because Jesus said, I saw you under the fig tree, why would he respond, you are the Son of God, the King of Israel? Well, in the Messianic age, there's a little background here, okay? And it says that Nathanael speaks from his knowledge of the Old Testament, that he was called while sitting under the fig tree. He's sitting under the fig tree, and then that's where he got his call. Who called him? Philip. Philip called Nathanael, okay? And then that he was called while sitting on a fig tree, that recalls how neighbors will invite one another under the fig tree in the Messianic age. Look at Zechariah chapter 3, verse 10. Okay. Judaism linked this hope with the coming of the royal branch, a Messianic figure mentioned in Zechariah 3, 8 and 6, 11 through 13, and modeled on his contemporary Zerubbabel. Remember, every scripture passage has its immediate historical fulfillment, but then it also refers to Christ and the prophecies to what God's plan is for the future. God's plan. That's what we want to tap into, God's plan. And Zerubbabel is the one who rebuilt the temple after the exile. Look at Haggai 1:14 and Zechariah 4:9. And then the mention of Jesus' hometown suggests a connection with Isaiah 11:1, where the branch that will sprout from David is a term in the Hebrew, netzer, linked to the word Nazareth, 1:46 of this chapter here. Where, can anything good come out of Nazareth, Nathanael had said. Once these oracles converged in the mind of Nathanael, He could reason that Jesus is the messianic branch and thus the royal Son of God. And allegorically, St. Augustine said, the shade of the fig tree is the shadow of sin and death. Nathanael is the church who is known in advance by the mercy of God, cleansed of guilt and impurity. Remember, Jesus says of Nathanael, he is a true Israelite. In this man, there is no guile. And summoned by the apostles to come forth from darkness to live in the light. So, and then you have Jesus telling him, you will see the angels of God ascending and descending on the Son of Man. Remember, we've talked about that, the heavenly figure in Daniel. That was the first reading, Daniel 7:13. The Son of Man, Jesus calls himself the Son of Man. So Jesus puts himself in the center of the vision, claiming that Jesus is the place where heaven touches down to earth. Jesus is the true house of God, and he is the mediator through whom the angels exercise their ministry. So that this is, you know, the ministry of angels is, Jesus is the one. It's all about the fact that God became man. And why? Because the Son of God became man. He really took to himself a human nature. Jesus, again, I'm going to emphasize this, is not a human person. He had a human nature. And he is the second person of the Blessed Trinity who took to himself a human nature. But his personhood is divine. He has two natures. He has a divine nature and a human nature. But his personhood is divine. He is a divine person. And the angels serve him. So Michael is the warrior. Gabriel is the messenger. Raphael is the healer, the guide, the one who helps you find a good spouse, the spouse that God intends for you, and the one who can recover lost money. There was Father Aloysius Alucuria, by the way, who has been declared venerable and is up for canonization. He was a priest, a Claretian priest here in the Diocese of Los Angeles. He used to say, the angels are in charge of all the lost money in the world. And where did he get that idea? Well, probably from the book of Tobit, that Azariah is sent to help Tobit recover this money that he had loaned to his relative. Because now Tobit is in need, and he can't work anymore. He's blind. And so, you know, his wife is trying to work to make money for the family, but he needs the money now. But then what happens is, it's all wonderful. So it is wonderful what God does. It's mighty and awesome. And sometimes there's a suffering in it, right? Christ suffered. Look at the crucifix behind me. And have a crucifix on your wall and look at it often. Remember, Jesus didn't come to this earth to eradicate human suffering. He came to fill it with his presence. If you're suffering, it's not because God doesn't love you. It's not because you're being punished by God. It's because God is calling you to look more like Jesus, calling you into closer union with himself, and calling you to evangelize through your suffering, not that everybody's going to see you, but that by your prayers and offering your sufferings in union with Jesus, you can gain graces for others. We can all gain graces. And so I want to thank again our benefactors, all those who support us financially, all those who support us with their prayers, especially their sufferings. I want to thank all those who work with us and for us, our benefactors, those who volunteer to help us here, our staff, our technical people that put up with me, and all of you good people who listen to the radio shows. 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

Welcome to the Truth and Justice Show. I'm still pumped about going to Fulton Sheen's beatification. I've got some really big news. Maybe you heard, but we're hearing that within 3 years, Sheen should be brought up to the sainthood because of reasons I'm going to give you later in the show. So that is good news. Today is the feast of St. Michael, Gabriel, and Raphael, the archangels. And I want to encourage all of you, I've done this so many times, that this is a good day to go open up your catechism of the Catholic Church to paragraph 328 and read, because that's the section on angels. And I think it would be very illuminating to do that. So there you have it. The gospel for today is John chapter 1, verse 47 to 51. I'll be using the Navarra Bible for commentary. Jesus saw Nathanael coming towards him and said of him, "Here is a true child of Israel. There is no duplicity in him." Nathan said to him, "How do you know me?" Jesus answered and said to him, "Before Philip called you, I saw you under the fig tree." Nathanael answered him, "Rabbi, you are the Son of God. You are the King of Israel." Jesus answered and said to him, "Do you believe because I told you that I saw you under the fig tree? You will see greater things than this." And he said to him, "Amen, amen, I say to you, you will see heaven open and the angels of God ascending and descending on the Son of Man." The Gospel of the Lord. Praise to you, Lord Jesus Christ. Now, the commentary, as I mentioned, Navarra Bible, that's put out by Opus Dei. That's their publishing arm. And I've got the Gospels, and I love them. Been reading them for about 30 years. Here's what he said. The Apostle Philip is so moved that he cannot but tell his friend Nathanael, which is Bartholomew, about his wonderful discovery. Nathanael had heard from Scripture that Jesus must come from Bethlehem, from the people of David. This belief prevailed among the Jews, and also the prophets had proclaimed it of old, saying, "But you, O Bethlehem, who are little to be among the clans of Judah, from you shall come forth for me one who is to be ruler of Israel." Therefore, when he heard that he was from Nazareth, he was troubled and in doubt, since he found that announcement of Philip was not in agreement with the words of the prophecy. St. John Chrysostom said that, not me. A Christian may find that in trying to communicate his faith to others, they raise difficulty. You think? Oh, yeah. What should he do? What Philip did, not trust in his own explanations, but invite them to approach Jesus personally. Come and see. In other words, a Christian should bring his fellow men, his brothers, into Jesus' presence. I would say bring people to the Blessed Sacrament. Works for me. And the means of grace which he has given them, which the church ministers, frequent reception of the sacraments, and devout Christian practice. So there you go with that commentary. I love it. All right, let's bring the smartest guy into the room. Full Sheen ahead. And boy, he is springing ahead to sainthood right now. Here's his comment on redemption. I haven't read this one for a while. He says, "Virtue is possible only in those spheres in which it is possible to be vicious. Sacrifice is possible only on those levels on which it is possible to be selfish. Redemption is possible only in those realms where it is possible to be enslaved." I summarized those quotes from Sheen
She'd always said that the only value in saying yes to God is you have the freedom to say no. What value would there be if we didn't have free will? So that's what I tell people when I share the gospel with them, whether they accept it or reject it. I say, you're free. Our Lord doesn't force you to be a follower of his. He makes it so that you choose either, you know, our Lord or the world. And that's why one of his quotes, he talks about life. The last road we're on, right, in our life, as you get older, you can see the last road, there's either going to be two faces that you're going to meet at death. One road leads you to Jesus Christ. It says, welcome to the kingdom. The other road that ultimately you face is Satan. And he says, you're mine. So let's have our free will in this. Let's don't just be lukewarm, because lukewarm is a decision. So there you have it on Fulton Sheen's points on that. Now, I would like to jump right in to the topic about Fulton Sheen's sainthood. Why is it that this newly blessed Fulton Sheen could be canonized, and I say quickly? Now, let's just be honest. He's blessed as of September 4th. That's, you know, a couple days ago. But he can be canonized as saint in as few as 3 years thanks to an obscure church rule on miracles. Check this out. The unprecedented delay, remember everybody, we were all upset about it before Blessed Fulton Sheen's September 24th beatification might make for an unusually short wait for the American evangelist to be declared a saint, thanks to a not well-known detail, right, in the church's rules for canonization. Here, what we thought was a downside is now a benefit for Fulton Sheen. In fact, a priest helping to promote the cause we've had on the radio here says that the new blessed could be declared a saint as few as 3 years. If so, that practically sprinting compared to the normal lag time, and just for your own information, an average of 49 years between beatification and canonization, with a median of 12.5 years, according to a study. St. Maximian Kolbe was blessed in 71, and in 82, he was declared a saint. So it can happen now. The secret to Fulton Sheen's possible quick trip to sainthood is that while most causes must wait for a miracle after the beatification, yeah, that's how it works. But remember this, there are already six purported miracles attributed to Blessed Archbishop's intercession that are now eligible to be considered in his canonization cause. Sheen would only need one of them approved by Rome to qualify for sainthood. And here's the kicker. In other words, Sheen had a head start, thanks in part to those people who didn't like Fulton Sheen and tried to make some ruckus about his beatification, and it was delayed back in 2019. But remember, Pope Francis approved it. Now, it's a little bit of an obscure technicality, said Monsignor Jason Gray, who we've had on the show several times. He's the executive director of the Archbishop Sheen Foundation, and he's a priest in the Diocese of Peoria, where Bishop Sheen was born and raised. It's rare that it would even matter. Because, you know, I don't know of another beatification that was postponed. That's something we should Google, but I haven't seen it happen before. For non-martyrs like Sheen, the ordinary route to being declared a saint is one miracle before the beatification, which Fulton Sheen has, the little boy who was born for 61 minutes, not breathing. That's the beatification. Then usually another miracle attributed to the intercessory prayers of the blessed God after that. Now, finally, that would be for canonization. The requirements are described in a document of the Vatican Dicastery for the Cause of Saints called Regulations, okay? But the rules also allow the prefect of the dicastery to consider, if asked purported miracle,
that took place after the promulgation of a decree required for beatification and prior to the rite of beatification. In most cases, that gap is not long because a beatification mass usually takes place within 6 months of the Pope's decree. But Bishop Sheen had already been declared since 2019. You get it? There's 7 years. So Pope Francis approved the miracle July 6th, 2019. And then on November 18th of 2019, approved the beatification date. But only a couple weeks later, the Vatican delayed the beatification indefinitely after questions emerged from certain U.S. bishops of how Sheen handled the clergy sex abuse case while he was the Bishop of Rochester in the late 60s. I always say Sheen is clean. When we come back, I'll tell you the rest of the story on this, because it really does show that here I was upset back in 2019, and now it's going to benefit the canonization of Fulton Sheen. Stay with us. We'll be right back to continue on this beautiful insight on the canonization of Archbishop Fulton Sheen. Full Sheen ahead. Stay with us. We'll be right back. Welcome back. We're talking about why Fulton Sheen is going to be canonized for most likely in the next 3 years. So Sheen was eventually cleared of all these attacks by progressive bishops. I call them the ones that are jealous of Fulton Sheen. And as a result, the gap between the approval of the beatification and the miracle and his actual beatification was 7 years, 2 months, and 18 days to be exact. The law itself is not unusual, said David Long, a canon law professor at the Catholic University of America, by email. That what is unusual is the extraordinary factual situation which now applies, a provision that ordinarily governs a relatively brief internal period, which is more than 7 years. Now, during the long wait, Sheen's beatification, people continue to pray to the American Archbishop for a miracle. Monsignor Gray, who we've had on many times, says he has reported 6 purported miracles of physical healing attributed to the intercession of Fulton Sheen. That took place after Pope Francis initially approved the beatification. Here's the kicker, everybody. Any one of those, 7, 6, any one of those could be the miracle that is going to bring forth Fulton Sheen as St. Fulton J. Sheen. Now, Monsignor Gray said that all of the purported miracles took place in the United States, but none in Illinois. He said, I would say in 2 cases we have actually received medical records from the families involved. Monsignor Gray told the National Catholic Register on September 25th, the day after Sheen's beatification. As a press conference earlier in the day, Peoria priests had said the 2 most promising cases involve potential healings from stage 4 cancer that resolved itself instantaneously, in other words, immediately, and the healing of a something, I don't even know what the medical term is. It's a lack of blood to the brain during birth of a child. But even with the possible canonization, clinching miracles in hand, there's still a multi-year process ahead. So a couple years. The diocese where a reported miracle occurred must first investigate the case, which typically takes 3 months to a year, Monsignor Gray said. So, you know, we're getting there. If it passes the mustard in the diocesan level, the purported miracle must then make it through 3 panels in Rome. The first and toughest consists of 7 doctors who determine whether there might be a natural explanation for the reported physical healing, which would rule out the purported miracle. The doctors review typically it takes about 2 years. You see why it's going to take 3 years, folks?
If the doctors approve the reported miracle, it will also be reviewed by a panel of theologians and then a panel of cardinals. If each panel approves the case, then it's passed on to the Holy Father. But since Sheen already had purported miracles from before, he was even declared blessed. Isn't that great? He's on a roll. The circumstances create the possibility of an unusually rapid progression from the beatification to canonization. If one of those alleged miracles satisfies the church requirements, said Long, then we're in, baby. It's going to be St. Fulton Sheen. So I wanted you guys to know that. I got word about that. You know, the parish that was named in the Diocese of Peoria after Fulton Sheen. I'm sending a letter right today to Monsignor Gray telling him, hey, you guys need a marble statue? You can make one. We got the contact and make it easy for you. And I sent him a picture of our statue because I'd like to see thousands of Fulton Sheen statues all over the world. And yes, I've been pushing Bishop Sheen since even before his funeral back in 78. All right, so that's what we got there. Now I want to give you a couple more things on Sheen. He was prophetic in warning the modern church. That's another interesting thing. If we had a cassette tape back there, a priest victim stage of the church, and Sheen just really lays out that, you know, I mean, it was over 50 years ago almost when he died, but he still obviously deeply loved. 50,000 people traveled to St. Louis. I'm one of them. And one of the reasons he remains so popular today is because his clarity on the issues of the day. You know exactly where he stands. Today, his balanced approach and warning against divisions, right, that we have Christ. Everything is, my life isn't about me, it's about Jesus Christ. And so Sheen was this bridge builder that the bishop of the diocese says, Bishop Tolka, of the Peoria Diocese, in a press conference before the beatification, he explains how Sheen avoided that into, you know, liberal conservative. That's political terms. He was orthodox, right? Reason. Okay. He spoke forcibly against communism, and yet at the same time, he would give social justice also a good Catholic approach to social justice. And Sheen always spoke with the truth of the gospel. He shows on how to bridge those divides. And Sheen was known for explicitly warning Christians to stay focused on Jesus Christ. Sheen's balanced approach was one of the reasons he was so popular, even with non-Catholics. Think about it. 40% of his radio and TV audience were Protestant and Jews. This is why Bishop Sheen was so popular, because he knew how to preach the gospel. Now, even the Holy Father, I mentioned this yesterday, Pope Leo said this back on September 25th, on Friday. He said, we watched him, Bishop Sheen, and the family, and it was a way of spending some time together as a family with the truth of the gospel. The teachings that he shared in such an enthusiastic, lively way, especially considering the day and the age. So everybody realizes that this man is going to reach more people than I don't think. I mean, he's known all over the world because of the propagation of the faith director. Now, Sheen's message is timeless because he spoke the truth. There's no expiration date on truth. He spoke with clarity and charity, what we try to do. I think of a lot of people in the world, especially young people, who are searching for purpose and meaning. And to have a voice that so convicted presents the truth of our faith and our belief in Jesus Christ, the truth that God loves us and that life is worth living, I think that's very appealing. And that's why I'm going to say he's going to become one of the most popular saints in the Catholic Church, especially with the youth who are interested in following the path of this new media. If you use that term, that in many cases, how some of the young people are discovering him.
They find them through YouTube. I know right now I get so many emails about that. I'll give you an example. My wife is getting some therapy done where she listens to Fulton Sheen Sheen's recordings on the phone. And as she's listening, the therapist, who is a Protestant, Baptist, she goes, man, this guy's really good. And see, this is why Sheen is reaching out and making progress in the world, because his message is universal. People want beauty, they want goodness, and they're going to get it from Archbishop Sheen. And this is why, over the years, you know, from 78 until 2026, we've been focused on distributing his audio files. I think of the books that we were helpful to get republished by Fulton Sheen, especially The Priest Is Not His Own, are the priest retreats that we sent to every Catholic priest and back in the turn of the century when we were having all the issues with sexual abuse. What was the answer? Jesus Christ. The answer to all problems is the same, Jesus Christ. And that's what Fulton Sheen taught us. And this is why it's important that our listeners continue to get more Fulton Sheen material. Now, we have a free called and chosen priest retreat that anybody can get going to CatholicRC.org and send it to their priest. A lot of new priests since 2002. Send it to your priest. Say, Father, this is my gift to you. And I'm telling you, Fulton Sheen, his effect on the church is going to be profound. And this is why I'm so excited about the beatification. Now, I have one little article from a priest who said, what I learned from reading the book, A Priest Is Not His Own. I'll give that on the other side of the break. But I do want to ask those folks, if you like what we're doing for the last 48 years, no, give me a break. If you like it and you want to see more of it, please support us. Please consider being a monthly supporter. It's $25 or more, gets you all kinds of downloads of all of our great material that we've recorded over the last four decades. Yeah. Father Bill Casey, Tim Staples, Alex Jones, Scott Hahn, Dr. Brant Petrie, all these people that you love. We did the recordings for these guys for years. And it'll be available to you. Just go to vmpr.org or call the girls upstairs right now. They're there. 877-526-2151. That's 877-526-2151. And remember, a lot of our shows are on the YouTube channel. Go to Full Sheen Ahead. If you want to hear something about from the funeral to the beatification, why I didn't give up, I have a new YouTube show, about 7 or 8 minutes, just giving you a summary of how Fulton Sheen touched one man, that's me, and how that has touched hundreds of thousands of people through his recordings. So stay with us. When we come back from the break, we will talk about the priesthood. And I got to tell you, I'll give you a teaser. One time, Bishop Sheen and he was talking about in Treasure and Clay, where he was with seminarians, and they went to go visit a woman in an iron lung. You know what an iron lung is? They don't have them anymore, but it's where someone can't breathe on their own. And they're in this like big like cavity, and they are breathing, the machine is breathing for them. And these seminarians met this woman and said, we're going to be priests. We're going to be ordained next year. We're going to have a lot of fun. It's going to be great. And the lady communicated with a pencil that you don't understand your priesthood. When we come back, I'll tell you her response and why Fulton Sheen's book, The Priest Is Not His Own, is a must for Catholic priests. Stay with us, family. We'll be back more here on the Truth and Justice Show on Virgin Most Powerful Radio. Stay with us.

Welcome back to the Truth and Justice Show, talking about priesthood and what I have learned about the priesthood from another priest. And this is the story. He was a former Anglican pastor. He was motivated to be a priest, but he didn't understand his priesthood until he read Fulton Sheen's book. He said, "I tried to be the best pastor I could be for my parish church in Massachusetts. It was my first assignment out of a seminary, and I had a lot to learn, but I had a ton of energy, like me. I threw myself into researching church growth, evangelization, running meetings effectively, and how to read a financial balance sheet. On Sunday, we had our church service the rest of the week. I led Bible studies, small groups, made visits to parishioners, attended prayer meetings with other pastors. I'm sure I made a lot of mistakes and certainly wasn't the perfect pastor, but I did my best." He said, "I even thought of myself as a priest who was exercising sacramental ministry." Yeah, but he was wrong. In the Episcopal Church, we were taught that we were Catholic in all the right ways, but just weren't Roman Catholic. Now, just a quick note. Pope Leo XIII in 1890s determined very clearly the Anglicans don't have valid ordination, okay? So he didn't realize that, because who would tell him, you know? Just like other Anglican priests, they have to be reordained. Now, he said, the very polite implication being that the Roman was wrong way to be Catholic. I believed that on Sunday liturgy truly was a Eucharistic sacrifice. I believed in the sacramental power of baptism. I wore a black shirt, clerical shirt, white collar, but in retrospect, I didn't fully understand what it meant to be a priest and how deeply ordination to the priest reshapes a man's identity until he read Fulton Sheen's book. And when he read the book, The Priest Is Not His Own, I'm sure why I didn't even, you know, I said, it's on my bookshelf. I didn't know Fulton Sheen was, if the book was any good, but I was becoming more and more interested in the Catholic thoughts, and it might be a good read. So there you go. He read it. Now, Fulton Sheen taught me that the priesthood is a new identity completely given over to the service of the church. How many priests know that? The priest is not his own. He belongs to another. Think of it like a two-story apartment, he writes. On the first floor is a suffering family. On the second floor is the home of the priest. Occasionally, the priest descends to assist the family and then returns to the comforts of his home. This is a nice thing to do, but it isn't the fullness of the priesthood. Following the example of Jesus Christ, the reality of the priesthood is that we go down to the lower apartment where the suffering is, and he stays there. In Fulton Sheen's book, he offers a series of helpful metaphors and analogies to understand the meaning of the priesthood. I'll just give you a couple. The priest is a victim. Like those kids that were, those young seminarians that were meeting the lady in the iron lung. They didn't understand there was a victimhood, a suffering part of the priesthood. They thought it was going to be a bunch of fun and games. This is a problem. They didn't get good teachings. Now, Fulton Sheen says that when we offer Holy Mass, we die with Christ. How many priests know that? We cannot escape reproducing in our souls the mystery enacted on the altar. If a priest does not consent to die with Christ at the altar, then he cannot become an agent for good. His ministry cannot produce life if the priest is not first a victim at the cross. He might still become effective
at social work or counseling. Maybe he can be a good preacher or teacher. He may even run a parish quite well, but he is no longer, hey, listen to this, no longer, is no longer overwhelmingly daunting. It wouldn't be up to the task. Visiting the sick, caring for the dying, taking on the problems and burdens of others, trying to always be wise, give perfect advice, it would eventually wear him down. He says, I don't have enough strength within me for the vocation to which I've been called. The priesthood doesn't merely reach out, though it also reaches up. This is where the strength of the priest comes from above. Christ is the greatest high priest who descends to assist all his priests to lift people up to God. When was the last time you heard that, folks? And number three, every priest has the same mother. What's that about? Every mother has two mothers. Every priest has two mothers, right? His physical mother and spiritual. He has a natural mother and a spiritual mother. His natural mother is particular to him and his siblings. But every priest shares Our Lady as his spiritual mother. This priest now, Catholic priest, when he was an Anglican, I used to think of the priesthood as a brotherhood, but didn't understand that this meant we share the same mother. It is Mary who binds us together in love. It is she to whom we belong. Sheen points out that a priest does not belong any more to his family, his friends, or even his parish. He belongs to Our Lady, which means he belongs to the universal church. He serves the church not as an employee, but a son. Isn't that beautiful? He says, now that I'm a Catholic priest, these early insights into the priesthood that Fulton Sheen has provided has helped me be the priest I'm called to be. And I say this because a lot of priests have not been formed well, and that's why I encourage you to get our Called and Chosen free priest retreat for any of your priest friends at the parish. Go on to CatholicRC.org, or if you don't get it there, just call us at 877-526-2151. That's 877-526-2151. I want to, before I go into my last segment, I have a couple minutes here to share something that I found was interesting. I knew about this maybe 30 years ago because I got the paperwork from the FBI. Are you ready for this? Why the FBI investigated Archbishop Sheen during World War II. Now, at the height of the Second World War, an anonymous source alerted the Federal Bureau of Investigation that Archbishop Sheen's strong criticism of the Soviet Union and its leader, Joseph Stalin. Now, these were the topics the priest then, and with little title, Monsignor, had been speaking about for years. You know, he's anti-communist. He wrote a book on it. In fact, along with his intellectual criticism of Marxism, recall that the U.S. and the USSR were allies during the war against the Nazis, Germany. And some believe that any criticism of its U.S. ally could hurt the overall war effort. This led the Bureau to open up a file on Archbishop Sheen's launch an investigation. I have the paperwork because I tried to keep everything of Sheen, and it was typed on an old typewriter. And since winning the war was of paramount importance, the FBI followed this and many other pointless leads. Eventually, the agents assigned to tail him came up with mostly worthless facts about Archbishop Sheen, such as, are you ready for this? Bishop Sheen liked chocolate ice cream. He kept up a rigorous and somewhat ascetical schedule, including most notably his daily holy hour each morning, and once talked a police officer out of giving him a speeding ticket. I love it.
Oh, that's funny. All of these small but, very funny things. I don't know if I t-

I knew it, but I wanted to share it with you. Now, in the 2023 documentary, Follow That Bishop, produced by Rome Reports, quoted by Antonio Olivi and Sean Patrick, he used previous relatively unknown moments in Sheen's life as a fascinating vehicle to expand on a much larger and more important role he played as a writer, evangelist, bishop, and promoter of the missions. Now, this 28-minute documentary goes on to briefly tell the story at both a churchman, national figure, who has garnered interest and attention beyond just Catholic community, thanks to his national syndicated radio show and television show, which at its height had a viewership of over 30 million, won him an Emmy Award 1953 Emmy Award television show. Meanwhile, he served as the national director of the propagation of the faith from 1950 to 1966. That's why he's known worldwide, folks. When we come back, I've got some spirituality to give you from St. Ignatius. I hope you enjoyed all these things on Fulton Sheen. I sure did. And when we come back, we'll continue to form you in Jesus Christ. Stay with us. We'll be right back with more on the Truth and Justice Show.

Welcome back to the Truth and Justice Show. I want to remind you that I'm going to be at different parishes. I got one in December at St. Peter and Paul Parish coming up to speak on Bishop Sheen. If you'd like me to come, I speak about why Fulton Sheen is the new Thomas Aquinas of the 21st century. And it would be great. You can just call us at 877-526-2151. The flyer is on our website, vmpr.org. December 2nd, I'll be at that parish, St. Peter and Paul, in the Diocese of San Bernardino and Chino Hills. That's the city I may be in. So check that out. All right. Before I get to the spiritual, I just want to remember to tell you this. This was good news, that the American teens are becoming straight again. It's new from the CDC, Center of Disease Control. Basically, the American teenagers who identify as homosexual or bisexual, it's on the decline. It's not becoming as popular as it was before. So I just wanted you to be aware of that, because that's actually good news. Well, now I want to feed you more on the spiritual life from St. Ignatius of Loyola. And that's kind of the top, you know, top of the food chain when it comes to spirituality. And this is on his book, the Daily Bread book, and it's about shifting modes and feelings. Christ speaking to us, "My child, do not become discouraged because your interior dispositions change so easily. At one moment, you are filled with a burning desire to serve me. And a short while later, you feel alone and uninterested. Do not be surprised nor saddened by this instability within you. By this process, your soul is purified of selfishness in serving me. In spite of your changing moods and feelings, you can still prove your loyalty to me. Simply refuse to abandon the intentions and resolutions which you made previously. Even my saints experienced such changes, like Mother Teresa. But they were determined to please me, our Lord, regardless of feelings or moods. Well, that's important to know, especially in our culture. Your feeling on devotion is a gift from me for the present moment. After you make a good resolution, I may take away this feeling so that you may prove your sincerity or discover your insincerity. It is easier to make high resolves and great promises. But everybody does this.

in moments of devout sentiments and emotions. Too often, however, good resolutions vanish with one's changing feeling or moods. I want you to live an intelligent life. I give you grace to understand that it is better and to desire it. Then I offer you strength and opportunity to follow what is intelligent. If you still go after the better thing when your good feelings have vanished, you prove yourself truly noble and unselfish with me, and worthy of my friendship and the glory in heaven. Now think about this. No man is ready to see God face to face in heaven until he has proven himself ready. He must be purified of blind self-interest, as gold is purified in the burning crucible. So too it is with me. I cannot be sure of my own sincerity until it has been purified by the various occurrences of daily life, by the way in which I take my success and failures, my moments and satisfactions of my moment of want. I will see what I really am or need to be. When my will accepts and chooses what God's will sends, only then will I be as great as I was meant to be. To arrive at this, I must conquer my challenging moods, yeah, for sure, and feelings by intelligently activity. And here's the last one. In light of darkness, sorrow, or joy, let me turn to you, Lord, my God. Let me prove that I really am what you want me to be. My words of gratitude, loyalty, and love must shine out in action. Talk is cheap. The supply exceeds the demand. Until it is backed up by good gold of actions, my moods will change, and my feelings will vary throughout the day. But my will, desire to follow your holy will, each task and occupation, grant me strength to prove my worth by action. Amen. So much of our world wants everything to be feelings. You know, oh, I don't feel like doing that. What's that got to do with it? You know, so that's not going to work. You know, feelings. Feelings come and go. And I think it's important that we acknowledge that and really center our life on Christ. And I always like to leave you on the aspects of Satan, because there's a battle we're fighting. And remember this. The devil has five main weapons: temptation, vexation, infestations, obsessions, and possessions. Nevertheless, only one of these weapons occupies 99% of his activity: temptation. His main aim is to get people to live comfortably in the state of grace. That's it. Our state of mortal sin. That's the devil's idea. He wants you to just live in a state of mortal sin and you're off. The devil doesn't like to use his other four showy tactics, because he runs the risk of being cast out. Getting people to live in mortal sin is his top priority. Now, there were even saints. Are you ready for this? We just had St. Vincent de Paul's feast day not too many days ago. There were saints temporarily possessed by the devil. St. Vincent de Paul is one of them. This was for their greater sanctification. In this sense, I would rather be possessed by the devil than to live in the state of mortal sin. Possession refers only to my body, whereas mortal sin puts my soul in a league with the enemy.
What percentage of baptized Catholics might be living in mortal sin? Although none of us dare judge on what is invincible to the naked eye, we know there's no greater area between mortal sin and the state of grace. With today's world in a moral case, each of us are responsible for cultivating the state of grace in others. Consequently, in hoping others to recover it, they lose it by sincere repentance. That's what we have to do. Repent and believe in the gospel. That's what the Gospel of Mark says. So I just want to make this appeal. If you haven't been to confession in months, you need to go. Once a month is minimal. That's what St. Padre Pio said. That's what St. John Paul the Great said. So this is something that keeps us on track, keeps us humble, because we're sinners. And that's what we try to do here at Virgin Most Powerful Radio. Acknowledge our sinful behaviors and trying to live a life of heroic virtue. And I think that's what Bishop Sheen did. And I ask you if you would help us carry on forward after 48 years of promoting him. We're not going to stop because he's beatified. We're going to turn it up, man. When he's a saint, we'll even turn it up even more, because more people will be open to the Fulton Sheen message. I've been through it. The first 10 years was tough. Nobody wanted to hear from Fulton Sheen. I had priests tell me, you're wasting your time. Well, I don't take their advice. And in the 1990s, late 90s, things started to change. And here we are in 2026. He's now beatified. And we hear, as I said earlier in the show, within 3 years, things should pan out where he's going to be canonized. And I think about it. How many guys get to go to the guy's funeral, the saint's beatification ceremony, and the canonization ceremony? I hope the good Lord lets me see all of that. And then I'll be content with my life. It'll be like a book from the beginning to the end. And that's why I always tell people full sheen ahead, because Fulton Sheen teaches us the basics of life. Like St. Ignatius of Loyola, he said this: there are very few who realize what God would make of them if they abandon themselves entirely to his hands and let themselves be formed by his grace. That's what Bishop Sheen did. A thick, shapeless tree trunk would never believe that it could become a statue, admired as a miracle of sculpture. It would never consent to submit itself to the chisel or the sculptor, who, as St. Augustine says, we see by his genius what can be made of us. Many people who we now see are scarcely living as Christians. They do not understand that they could become saints if they would let themselves be formed by the grace of God, if they did not run his plans by reassisting their work, which he wants all of us. Basically, it's all about self-abandonment, folks. That's why Bishop Sheen's a saint. He gave it all to Jesus. It wasn't about his life. It was about leading people to Jesus Christ. I want to thank everybody who supports us over these 47 years of promoting Archbishop Fulton Sheen's cause and his writings and his books and CDs. Don't forget, life is short and eternity is forever. And as I mentioned to you earlier, there are only two roads we're going to see at our exit interview. One road will have Jesus there, and the other road will have Christ. We make that decision. And don't forget, Our Lady of Fatima said it well. Souls are going to hell because no one's there to pray and make sacrifices. Boy, Sheen taught us that, didn't he? Our Lady said that. The gospel teaches that. Unite your sufferings with the sufferings of Christ to help redeem the world. Colossians chapter 1. Thanks for supporting us here at Virgin Most Powerful Radio. May God richly bless you and your family.

In the name of Father, Son, Holy Spirit, amen. I'd like to welcome you all to our program, Clean Sweep with Father Broom. Great to be with all of you. Many blessings. And as always, we like to invite Mary, the Queen of Angels and Saints, to be with us, to pray with us, pray for us, and bring us to Christ, who is the way, the truth, and the life. Mary is the Mother of God. Mary is also the Mother of the Church. Mary is the mother of each and every one of us. We also invoke Mary in that beautiful prayer at the end of the Rosary, the Hail Holy Queen. Mary is also our life, our sweetness, and our hope. So let's turn to Mary, Our Lady of the Angels, Mary, Queen of Angels and Saints, on this feast day in which we honor the three archangels, Michael, Gabriel, and Raphael. Ask Mary to pray with us and pray for us, that through the presence of these angels, we would be able to praise and worship God in this life as well as in the life to come. As we pray the prayer that we call the Hail Mary, also known as the Angelic Salutation. Together. Hail Mary, full of grace, the Lord is with thee. Blessed art thou among women, and blessed is the fruit of thy womb, Jesus. Holy Mary, Mother of God, pray for us sinners, now and at the hour of our death. Amen. Now, my friends, let's lift our gaze and our hearts to our spiritual director, our spiritual director is the Holy Spirit. Holy Spirit is known as the Paraclete. He's also known as the gift of gifts. He's also known as the sweet guest of our soul. He's also known as our sanctifier. He's also known as our interior master, as St. Paul says in the letter of the Romans, chapter 8, we really don't know how to pray as we ought, but the Holy Spirit intercedes with ineffable groans, so we can say Abba, Abakes, which means Father. So let's pray the classical, traditional prayer to the Holy Spirit. Ask him to give us a lot of light in our intellect and the fire of divine love to burn within our hearts. As we pray, come, Holy Spirit, fill the hearts of your faithful and enkindle within us the fire of your divine love. Send forth your spirit and they shall be created. And thou shalt renew the face of the earth. Let us pray. O God, who did instruct the hearts of your faithful by the light of the Holy Spirit, grant us that by the same Spirit we may be truly wise and ever rejoice in his consolation to the same Christ our Lord. Amen. Glory be to the Father, to the Son, to the Holy Spirit. As it was in the beginning, is now, and ever shall be, world without end. Amen. Our Lady, Queen of the Angels and Saints, pray for us.
Saint Joseph, pray for us. Saint Michael, pray for us. Saint Gabriel, pray for us. Saint Raphael, pray for us. Saint Ignatius of Loyola, pray for us. Saint Francis Xavier, pray for us. Saint Maria Faustina Kowalska, pray for us. All God's angels and saints, pray for us. In the name of the Father, and of the Son, and of the Holy Spirit, amen. Great to be with all of you, my friends, the family that prays together, stays together. And a world at prayer is a world at peace. Great to be with all of you, my friends, on this wonderful feast day when the church has combined, put together three saints at the same time. These three saints are not only angels, but they're archangels. So every year the church celebrates on September 29th, the feast day of Saint Michael the Archangel, the Archangel Gabriel, and the Archangel Raphael, all of them. The three of them come together. So I'd like to, after praying with you, pray for all of you, like to place all of you on the altar in the greatest of all prayers, and that prayer is the holy sacrifice of the Mass, the holy sacrifice of the Mass. So you pray that all of us would be open to the inspirations of the Holy Spirit and the workings of the good angels. Next, I'd like to pray for all of our families, for the conversion and the sanctification of our family and their family members. Jesus says, "What does it profit a man if he gains the whole world but loses his soul?" Finally, I'd like to pray for all of those who will be dying sometime today, that they would die in God's friendship. Yes, my friends. So, today we celebrate the feast day of these three angels. I'd like to start off by telling a story of the presence of the angels, and then we can move into the three different archangels that we celebrate on September 29th, St. Michael, St. Gabriel, and St. Raphael. This is the story. I must have been maybe 8 or 9 years old, and I was riding my bike down a very steep hill, heading toward the center of town, a place called West Nyack, New York, where I lived. And I was heading down to the store on my bike, moving at a pretty quick pace. And as I got close to the busy intersection, I pumped my brakes. But the brakes didn't work. And I was going fast.
I was getting closer and closer to the intersection where there was a lot of traffic. And they kept pumping the brakes. They didn't work. And right when I was about to rush headlong into the oncoming traffic, the bike just stopped right there at the corner. Stopped on a dime. Now, I cannot prove this with a scientific certitude, but I've believed over the years that I did not rush headlong into traffic, which could have killed me or seriously hurt me. I believe that that was the intervention of the angels, most specifically my guardian angel. I really believe that. And asking this question to all of us, most of us have been driving probably for decades. And often on the freeway. How often has it happened to you that you're in the freeway driving and you almost got into an accident? And the accident could have been fatal. But for some mysterious reason, that fatal accident was prevented. And perhaps just in the matter of a split second. Now, once again, to prove this scientifically, I don't think we can do that. But I honestly believe that most of you would probably agree with me is that even there in the freeway, the angels are at work with us as well as for the other drivers on the freeway. How often have we been saved from an accident and perhaps a fatal accident due to the intervention of God's holy angels? By the way, October 2nd, we celebrate the feast day of the guardian angels. Here's a beautiful depiction of the guardian angel watching over these two little children, saving them from danger. So let's move into the feast day of today, September 29th. The feast day of the holy archangels Michael, Gabriel, and Raphael. Every year celebrates September 29th. The church has put those three archangels together. Beautiful feast day. And if you go to Mass, then you'll pray or sing with the priest celebrant the Gloria, which actually comes from the angels that were singing at the birth of our Lord. Glory to God in the highest and peace to men of goodwill. And reflect upon God's messengers. The word angel actually means messenger. And the spiritual battle that we're engaged in, the proclamation of salvation, as well as God's healing providence. So in sacred scripture, we have three archangels that are actually mentioned.
Michael, the defender and warrior of God's people. Gabriel, the messenger who announces God's plan of salvation. And Raphael, God's instrument of both guidance and healing. So I'd like to give you the interpretation of the names of these holy angels. And we want to get to know them. We want these angels to become part of our lives. That we have these three angels that are our friends, our companions, helping us to arrive at our eternal destiny, which is heaven, where they are present. But God allows them to help us here on earth. So, let's start with the Archangel Michael. Here's another story related to Saint Michael, whose name means who is like God, or who is like unto God. Here's a pretty well-known story related to Saint Michael the Archangel. Back about 140 years ago, we had a pope who the present pope actually chose his name. We presently have Pope Leo XIV. But back in the late 1800s, there's a pope, his name was Pope Leo XIII. And living at the time of the Industrial Revolution, now we live at the time of the Digital Revolution. Pope Leo XIII had a vision in which he saw the smoke of Satan entering to the church. And he was inspired to compose a prayer. A prayer to Saint Michael the Archangel, which we pray after at the end of the Mass and is becoming more prevalent throughout the country. To pray to Saint Michael the Archangel at the end of the Mass. Saint Michael the Archangel, defend us in battle, be our protection against the wickedness snares of Satan. Rebuke me, God, we humbly pray, and you, the Prince of Heavenly Host, by the divine power of God, cast into hell Satan and all the evil spirits that roam through the world, seeking the ruin of souls. That was the prayer that Pope Leo XIII was inspired to compose. And he encouraged that this prayer be prayed. Now, as said, this becoming a prominent and prevalent prayer that's said at the end of the Masses. Where do we encounter this Archangel Michael, meaning who is like unto God? We encounter him in the book of Daniel,
We also encounter him in the book of Revelation. We also encounter him in the short letter of Jude. I like to focus on the book of Revelation or the book of Apocalypse. In this 12th chapter, starts off with the vision of a woman clothed with sun, who we have here in our studio, with a crown of 12 stars on her head and the moon at her feet. She was about to give birth. Then the red dragon appears with the desire to devour the child when the child is born. The woman is given wings to fly out. And this angry dragon, who is symbolic of the devil, the ancient serpent, wants to wreak havoc on the earth. Child is born, he spews out water, and then the earth opens up. So we see the battle between the ancient serpent and the woman. The ancient serpent is the devil. And the woman of the apocalypse, who we have here, is Our Lady, and even Our Lady Guadalupe, because she's surrounded by the sun. So that's a very prominent passage where we see Our Lady, and then Saint Michael appears on the scene. And there's a battle that takes place in heaven between Michael, the archangel, and Lucifer. Michael and the good angels prevail, and they cast out Lucifer, or Satan, from the heavenly realm. And a third of the stars from heaven are cast down into the abyss. So as a result of the rebellion of these angels who become devils, it's Saint Michael the archangel, who is the prince of the heavenly hosts, who prevails over Satan and his minions. I think the interpretation is not difficult to understand. For us, we are in mortal warfare against our enemies. The three principal enemies that we have to encounter trying to prevent us to arrive at our heavenly destiny would be the devil or the devils, the flesh, and the world. The devil is the father of lies. The flesh does not want to submit to the spirit. And the world wants to seduce us into thinking that we can attain true happiness in this world, which is false. True happiness can only be found in the world to come.
There is another passage. In which we encounter Saint Michael the Archangel, and it's a very mysterious passage. In the New Testament, there's a very short letter of Saint Jude. It's only a few verses. However, embedded in that short letter is a passage in which Satan wants to steal the body of Moses. He wants to drag it off. And Saint Michael the Archangel appears in that passage and says, may God rebuke you. And that is now part of that prayer that we say to Saint Michael the Archangel, composed by Pope Leo XIII. So my friends, I think we can fortify our knowledge, our love, our devotion to Saint Michael the Archangel. Asking him, his intercession, to help us in our spiritual battle against the enemies, the devil, the flesh, and the world, so that we would attain at the end of our earthly pilgrimage to the purpose of our existence, which is to get to heaven. Let us invoke frequently Saint Michael the Archangel. Let's move from Saint Michael the Archangel to Saint Gabriel the Archangel. Gabriel can be interpreted as strength of God. Strength of God. I'm going to say that his purpose is distinct from that of Saint Michael the Archangel. We encounter him, the Archangel Gabriel, in three specific places. First, he appears especially in the book of Daniel. Then very prominent, we see him in the first chapter of the Gospel of Saint Luke. In two different passages. The first is with respect to Zechariah. Zechariah married to Saint Elizabeth to be the father of the great Saint John the Baptist. He goes up to the temple to offer incense. While he's there, the Archangel Gabriel appears at the side of the altar and announces him the good news. And the word gospel actually means good news.
the good news that he and his wife will conceive a child whose name will be John. Zechariah doubts, how can this happen because we are advanced in age? And because of his doubt, he is struck mute. He will not be able to speak until the child is born. So that actually, my friends, is the first time in the New Testament in which we encounter the Archangel Gabriel announcing the good news of salvation to Zechariah, the spouse of Elizabeth, and the father of the great Saint John the Baptist, who was the precursor of our Lord and Savior Jesus Christ. Then, following that, we have the Archangel Gabriel appearing to the Blessed Virgin Mary. The first joyful mystery of the Rosary that we call the Annunciation, or sometimes the Incarnation. The Annunciation or the Incarnation. The angel appears to Mary and announces to her the good news, saying that she will conceive in her womb and bring forth a child, and that child's name will be Jesus, because he will save the people from their sins. Mary says, how can this happen since I do not know man? The angel says, the Holy Spirit will cover you, descend upon you. And that which is conceived will be conceived by the Holy Spirit, because nothing is impossible with God. Behold, your kinswoman, Elizabeth, who is considered sterile, is already in her sixth month, because nothing is impossible with God. And Mary says, behold, I am the handmaid of the Lord. Be it done to me according to thy word. And the word became flesh and dwelt among us. The Archangel Gabriel departed from her. So here we have the Archangel Gabriel announcing to Mary what we might consider the greatest announcement in the history of salvation, the announcement of the incarnation of the Son of God. The fact that God the Father would send his Son through the message of the angel, and through the free consent of Mary, called the fiat in Latin, that he would become one of us in all except sin. This is called the incarnation. For that reason, my friends, when we pray the Hail Mary formally, the Hail Mary can also be called the angelic salutation, because the angel saluted or greeted Mary.
So he's intimately connected with the incarnation. His message teaches us the importance of listening to God's word. And with Mary's fiat, responding generously, let it be done to me according to your word. Another noteworthy of our reflection related to the Archangel Gabriel is the following. Pope St. Paul VI reigning as pontiff up to the year 1978, he proclaimed the Archangel Gabriel as the patroness, the patron saint of modern communication. Very apropos or propitious that he was proclaimed the patron saint of modern communication. We'd also say that Blessed Archbishop Fulton J. Sheen could also fall in that category. He was just beatified last week.

Why is it that the Archangel Gabriel would be proclaimed as the modern saint, the saint of modern communication? For this simple reason, that he announced to Mary the good news of salvation. Announced to Mary that the Son of God would be born of her. And Jesus, his name means God saves. So let's, especially in this time in which there's so many rapid revolutionary changes in the modern technological world of the mass media and communication, that the Archangel Gabriel would help us to utilize these modern means of communication to augment the glory of God and to promote the civilization of love and to promote salvation. Let's ask him and beg him that we would use all these modern means of communication in a way that is pleasing to God. Television, radio, the internet, Facebook, YouTube, Instagram, TikTok, Tumblr, AI, artificial intelligence, all these powerful tools or instruments of communication, that all of these powerful instruments of communication would be used.